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1: Are you a Christian? Are you worshiping God? Those two go together. Here's Pastor Bill Henry.
2: I don't know about you, but I can understand how all of a sudden John just falls down at his feet to worship him. But notice here, do not do this. Don't do that. Hey, bonehead, don't do that. What are you doing? Get up. I'm your fellow servant. You know, I have the testimony of Jesus. Worship God. Beloved in Christ, may we be those who are careful to worship God. And please, not the God that perhaps we've been raised with, not the God of some other whatever, not the God that even you might think, it's the God of the Bible. It is the God of the Word of God.

0: Thanks for being along for Simple Faith with Pastor Bill Henry from Simple Faith Calvary Chapel. Have you ever wondered what the future holds? We all do from time to time. So many have come and gone who claim to know the future. God alone knows what's to come. That's a fact. Today we're going to get a fascinating glimpse into the future of this world when Jesus returns to reign on the earth. It's a message from Revelation chapter 19 called the Marriage Feast of the Lamb. Here's Pastor Bill Henry.
1: Hey, I love my grandbabies. We got one due any day. But I'm telling you what, let's all go to heaven together. That's my view. I want to see my Jesus. And there's some people in heaven that I miss dearly. Some people very close to me that I've lost over the years. Can't wait to see them. But they're way second on my list of people to see. I want to see my bridegroom. I want to see my Jesus, him who died for me. He loved me so much, and he who never leaves me nor forsake me. You see, guys and gals, the driving force behind our doing these acts of righteousness is to bless our Jesus, to love on him. You know, I love the fit biblical fact, though, that apart from him, our righteousness is filthy rags. Apart from the Lord, our righteousness is filthy rags. We could do nothing to please him, to bless him, to make ourselves lovely to him before we have been born again of the Spirit of God. In other words, we can't do all these acts of righteousness. Well, you know I've done all these bad things, and now if I do these good things, it'll make me look better to the Lord. Imagine a pig who comes out of the slop in the mud. Yeah, just throw some, you know, lipstick on it and put a wedding dress on there. You know, those are the righteous deeds that we think of righteousness, and how silly we would look. No, we need to be born again of the Spirit of God, and then our righteousness is now made complete in Jesus Christ, because he is our righteousness. In Romans 5:19, for as by one man's disobedience many were made sinners, so also by one man's obedience many will be made righteous. Isaiah 53:10-12, it says, yet it was the will of the Lord to crush him, as he has put him to grief. When his soul makes an offering for sin, he shall see his offering. He shall prolong his days. The will of the Lord shall prosper his hand. And here it is in verse 11. Out of the anguish of his soul, talking about the death of Jesus for our sins, he shall see and be satisfied. By his knowledge shall the righteous one, my servant, make many to be accounted righteous. And he shall be or bear their iniquities. Therefore, I will divide him a portion with the many, and he shall divide the spoil with the strong, because he poured out his soul to death and was numbered with the transgressors, and he bore the sin of many and makes intercession for the transgressors. That's Jesus Christ. His shed blood now makes us righteous, as we've been cleansed from all unrighteousness. We are covered in the glorious righteousness of Jesus Christ now. In 2 Corinthians chapter 5, verse 21, it says this, for he made him who knew no sin to be sin for us, that we might become the righteousness of God in him. In Christ, we are now righteous. And thus, as we seek, as we're partakers of the righteousness of Christ our Lord, now we can go forward as we are walking in loving obedience to his word by the divine power of his Holy Spirit now living within us. We can do these works of righteousness, not only for his glory, but for his pleasure. To be preparing ourselves. So let us be those who are purposeful about doing things in God's word that are righteous by the power of the Holy Spirit, who is righteous. And then we're also clothing ourselves in his righteousness, preparing ourselves. Much like what we read in 1 Timothy chapter 2, verses 9 and 10. I also want women to dress modestly, with decency and propriety, not with braided hair or gold or pearls or expensive clothes, but with good deeds, appropriate for women who profess to worship God. Now go beyond the thing for women at this moment, but look generally for all of us to adorn ourselves again for our Lord in good deeds, in righteousness. A paraphrase says verse 10 this way, but doing something beautiful for God and becoming beautiful doing it. When we walk in loving obedience to the Lord through His Word, we should look at it as we're doing that. Lord, I'm just becoming beautiful for You. I'm becoming more and more like my Lord and Savior Jesus Christ. You know, it's interesting. John says here in our text that this garment is the righteous acts of the saints. And while it's true that we're saved by grace through faith, one commentator said this. He said, it's also true that our faith is designed to be active and not passive. God means for us to put it to work. Some time ago, he wrote, a man told me, I have been a dead weight for many years around the church's neck. I've let others carry me and always pay the check. I've had my name upon the rolls for years and years gone by. I've criticized and grumbled too, nothing could satisfy. I've been a dead weight long enough, and beginning now, I'm going to wholly take a different track. I'm going to pray and pay and work and carry loads instead, and not have others carry me like people do the dead. And I love what the commentator closes with. He says, that man has begun to put on his marriage garments. And that's it. I love this. Now, look at verse 9 as we continue. Then he said to me, write, blessed are those who are called to the marriage supper of the Lamb. So who are these who are called to the marriage supper of the Lamb? So you already have the bride, you have the Lamb. So now we have this marriage supper, this celebration that is coming together. These are the witnesses. These are the family members. These are the friends of the bride and groom who will come to celebrate it. Again, I like how another commentator describes it. He says, one of the false interpretations that has plagued the church is the concept that God deals with all saints exactly alike. Instead, a literal interpretation of the Bible distinguishes different groups of saints. And here, the bride is distinguished from those who are invited to the wedding supper. Instead of dealing with all alike, God indeed has a program for Israel as a nation and also for those in Israel who are saved. He also has a separate program for Gentiles in the Old Testament who come to faith in God. He continues, and in the New Testament, he has a program for the church as still a different group of saints. And again, in the book of Revelation, the tribulation saints are distinguished from the other previous groups. He goes on to conclude, it is not so much a question of difference in blessings as it is that God has a program designed for each group of saints which corresponds to their particular relationship to his overall program. Here the church, described as the bride, will be attended by angels, by saints who are distinct from the bride. Unquote. And I have to say, I fully agree with this, that even though we're the same in Jesus Christ, we all have different roles. Just as a Jewish believer may have a different role than a Gentile believer, just as a husband believer will have a different role as a wife believer, just as someone who has the gift of encouragement will have a different role than someone who has the gift of teaching, etc., etc. But again, they're all distinct, but at the same time, we're all saved. We're all equal in the eyes of the Lord. He just has different ministrations, for us to do. You see, all groups are equally saved. All groups are equal before the Lord, yet the Lord has different roles for each group. Now, the New Testament church is called the Bride of Christ. So those Jewish and Gentile believers that come to faith in Christ during what we call the church age, this would be from Acts chapter 2 to the time of the rapture of the church, the great tribulation, the 70th week of Daniel. So basically, as the rapture comes and the Lord takes his bride, the church, to be where he is. So they will come to faith. Those who come to faith then after the rapture will not be part of the church. They will be saints. They will be saved, equal in the eyes of the Lord, but they will be what's called tribulation saints. They will have a different work, a different way of the Lord is going to use them. So again, the tribulation saints are equally saved, equal in the eyes of the Lord, just a different role to play. So again, look at our text, verse 9. It says, "Then he said to me, 'Write, blessed are those who are called to the marriage supper of the Lamb.'" And again, as we just read, I believe that this will be those who are called will be the Old Testament saints that were looking forward to Jesus Christ, looking forward to the cross, looking forward to the promised Messiah. This will also include those Gentiles in the Old Testament who basically came alongside and believed in the God of the Jews. Basically this will also be the myriad of tribulation saints as they come to witness and celebrate the angels and the creatures of heaven. I think this is blessed are those who are called to the marriage supper of the Lamb. So all coming together to worship God, all coming together to celebrate at the marriage supper of the Lamb. Now, it's interesting. Some commentators believe that this marriage supper of the Lamb also will correspond with the second coming of Jesus Christ, that even into the 1,000-year reign of Christ, that will basically be part of the wedding supper, the celebration of the Lamb. And that very well could be, as we come into verse 11, we're going to see Jesus returning, preparing to return. So again, it's an interesting thing. We'll kind of see what happens, when we're there. Notice at the end of verse 9, it says this, "And he said to me, 'These are the true sayings of God,' and I fell at his feet to worship him." So John, the apostle, the beloved apostle of Jesus, after everything that he just saw, he is so in awe. Everything he just heard, he's so in awe that when the angel of the Lord finally turns and speaks to him again, "Hey, these are the true sayings of God," he just falls down at his feet to worship him. Now, it's interesting because in verse 10, it continues, "But he said to me, 'See that you do not do that. I am your fellow servant and of your brethren who have testimony of Jesus, worship God.'" Now, if you'll turn over to chapter 22 with me real quick, we see where John does this again. Revelation 22, verses 8 and 9. Revelation 22, starting in verse 8, it says, "Now I, John, saw and heard these things, and when I heard and saw, I fell down to worship before the feet of the angel who showed me these things. And he said to me, 'See that you do not do that, for I am your fellow servant and of your brethren, the prophets, and those who keep the words of this book. Worship God.'" So again, back in our text, verse 10 continues, "See that you do not do that. I am your fellow servant of your brethren who have the testimony of Jesus. Worship God." You know what, guys and gals, it's an interesting thing. We need to be careful who we worship. I know back in the 90s, if you remember, and into the early 2000s, it was almost became a big thing in the church to worship angels. You'd have all these books being written about angels and all these false unbiblical things. I don't know if you remember, there was one about, it's not Gabriel in the Bible, it's supposed to be Gabrielle. And so it's actually a female. And if you notice in the world, they always try to take these angels and sissify them, if you will, weaken them, if you will. And it's a terrible thing because when you look at the angels throughout the Word of God, they are mighty beings. One angel can wipe out an entire army. And so I can understand it. I don't know about you, but I can understand how all of a sudden John just falls down at his feet to worship him. But notice here, "Do not do this. Don't do that. Hey, bonehead, don't do that. What are you doing? Get up. I'm your fellow servant. I have the testimony of Jesus. Worship God." Beloved in Christ, may we be those who are careful to worship God. And please, not the God that perhaps we've been raised with, not the God in some other whatever, not the God that even you might think, it's the God of the Bible. It is the God of the Word of God. Be careful with that, especially in the days that we're living in. Deception is growing like it's crazy. Now, secondly, I want to say this. I love these texts where the Apostle John is corrected by the angel. where he says, don't worship anyone but God, because to me it's another proof text that Jesus is God. Why do I say that? Turn with me briefly to John chapter 20. I love this. You'll remember when Jesus first appeared to the apostles in the upper room, there was a fellow that wasn't there. His name was Thomas. And we call him Doubting Thomas, although I think any one of us who weren't there may have probably felt the same way. But Thomas wasn't there, and so he didn't believe that Jesus had risen from the dead. He didn't believe. So we come to this portion in John chapter 20, verse 26. John 20, verse 26, it says, after 8 days, his disciples were again inside and Thomas with them. Jesus came to the doors being shut and stood in the midst and said, peace to you. Then he said to Thomas, reach your fingers in here. Look at my hands. Reach your hand in here. Put it into my side. Do not be unbelieving, but believing. And Thomas answered and said to him, my Lord and my God. Underline that in your Bibles. If it's not underlined, highlight that, circle it. Because notice in verse 29, Jesus said to him, Thomas, don't call me God. Does your version say that? No. For those of you who have your Bibles open, no. It says, Thomas, because you have seen me, you have believed. Blessed are those who have not seen and yet have believed. That's us, by the way. We haven't seen and we believe. We're blessed. We're more blessed than Thomas, believe it or not. I love that. But notice the Lord did not rebuke Thomas here. Why? Because he is God. You see, if Jesus wasn't God, it would be sinful of him not to rebuke Thomas and say, hey, don't call me God, just as these angels do with John. But because Jesus is God, he is worthy of the praise of Thomas. Again, a little side note, I love it. Back to our text as we close. Revelation 19, verse 10, the last part, it says, for the testimony of Jesus is the spirit of prophecy. In the New Living, it says, for the essence of prophecy is to give a clear witness for Jesus. You see, guys and gals, all the prophecy of the Old Testament, all the prophecies of the New Testament, all point in one direction, and that is to Jesus. That is to the Lord. That is to God. In the Amplified, it says, for the substance or the essence of the truth revealed by Jesus is the spirit of all prophecy, the vital breath, the inspiration of all inspired preaching and interpretation of the divine will and purpose, including both mine and yours. I even like how the Living Bible says it. The purpose of all prophecy, of all that I have shown you, is to tell you about Jesus. In Weiss' expanded edition, it says, for the testimony of concerning Jesus is the spirit, the disposition or characteristic of prophecy, the forthtelling of God's word. Again, as the New Living said it, the essence of prophecy is to give clear witness of Jesus. Guys and gals, that's what prophecy is all about. Jesus Christ, Emmanuel, God with us. And guess what? God returning. Can I have an amen? Jesus is coming back. Well, this is the only book, 66 books, but one book in the entire world that gives us prophecies that have been coming true for millennia. If you don't know this, the prophecies of Daniel and the Grecian into the Roman Empire were so accurate that the scholars back in the 1800s, 1700s, they said, oh, it can't be. It was all written after these things happened. Well, guess what? The Lord unearthed the Dead Sea Scrolls, confirming everything was written far before. God's word is true. Buddha doesn't have any prophecies to look at. Muhammad doesn't have any prophecies to prove that this book is real. As we look at prophecy, even as we see Israel being a nation today, why do you think Satan is trying so hard to discount, oh, that's not the real Israel? There was a guy from Calvary Chapel just this last week. He's with the other part that broke off from us, and they're just going further and further away from God's word. But they said that, and this is where the replacement theology goes, they say, well, the Israel that's there right now isn't the real Israel. God will replace them one day. And you know what? That's a false teaching. That is not from the Word of God. God has not forsaken his people. He will not forsake them. Because, you see, God told us time and time again he was going to bring them back to their land over and over again from the four corners of the earth. And you know what, guys and gals? May 14th, 1948, a nation was born in a day. Shall a nation be born in a day, the Bible says? Yes, because God has made it so. Now, by the way, it wasn't for Israel. It was for God. Israel is still God's beloved chosen, whereas we are his people, we are his bride. But guess what? It's not about us as bride. It's always about Jesus. And so as Jesus has brought Israel back to the land, don't believe the lies, because again, these are prophecies that have come true before our eyes. And if we start to say, no, no, these aren't those prophecies, guess what? We start to disbelieve more of the word of God. I'm telling you what, as we see all nation against nation and nation coming together against Israel, they will not prevail. They will not prevail. That's what the word of God says. And notice again within our text, the testimony of Jesus is the spirit of prophecy. Don't be afraid to bring up prophecy when you're witnessing or even to deepen your own faith. Go look at the prophecies that have been fulfilled. Look at the prophecies Jesus fulfilled. I could go on and on. It's just so beautiful. But here's the beautiful thing. I think that the reason we just read that is because I believe this, that to be the introduction of the finale of the book we're in. Because in the next verse and on, we're going to see the heavens open. We're going to see he who is called faithful and dependable, riding on a right horse, Jesus Christ returning to rule and reign upon the earth. Oh, glory, hallelujah.
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12: Jesus said, "This is the will of my Father, that everyone who beholds the Son and believes in him will have eternal life." Let's pray. Jesus, save me. 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If you would like prayer, you're welcome to call 267-367-LOVE, 267-367-LOVE.
13: This is John MacArthur with more Portraits of Grace. Jesus said, "Blessed are those who hunger and thirst after righteousness." Is that you? Ask yourself some simple questions. Are you dissatisfied with your sin? Self-satisfaction is impossible when you know you fall short of God's holy standard. And do you have an appetite for God's Word? Spiritual hunger will drive you to feed on Scripture. And are you content amid difficulties, confident that every trial teaches you greater righteousness? Does God alone satisfy your deepest longings, or do you look elsewhere? Christ will satisfy the longings of your heart, yet you will always desire more of His holiness. That's the blessed paradox of hungering and thirsting after righteousness. This is John MacArthur praying you're continuing to be portrayed.

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6: As it is written, I have made thee a father of many nations. Before him whom he believed, even God, who quickeneth the dead and calleth those things which be not as though they were, who against hope believed in hope that he might become the father of many nations, according to that which was spoken, so shall thy seed be. And being not weak in faith, he considered not his own body now dead. And when he was about 100 years old, neither yet the deadness of Sarah's womb, he staggered not at the promise of God through unbelief, but was strong in faith, giving glory to God. And being fully persuaded that what he had promised, he was able also to perform, and therefore it was imputed to him for righteousness. Now it was not written for his sake alone that it was imputed to him, but for us also, to whom it shall be imputed if we believe on him that raised up Jesus our Lord from the dead, who was delivered for our offenses and was raised again for our justification. I'd like you to notice specifically, if you would, verse 20. It says, and he staggered, that's Abraham, and Abraham, he staggered not at the promise of God through unbelief, but was strong in faith, giving glory to God. Was strong in faith, giving glory to God. Now, let me tell you something. Whenever I read verses like that, when the Bible says, be strong, I often want to ask myself, why? And when the Bible says, be prayed up, I always want to ask myself, why? When the Scripture says, pray so that you don't enter into temptation, I always want to ask myself, why? I mean, if the Scripture says, be strong and pray and seek God's face, and do those things that are righteous and good, I often want to ask myself, why? But for Abraham, why would the Scripture say that he is a man that is strong in faith? He was strong in faith. Why do you have to be strong in faith anyway? I mean, of what value is there in being strong in faith? I can tell you a couple of reasons why you need to be strong. One of the reasons you need to be strong is because faith is work. And you can somewhere along the line get ready to say amen. Because for me, faith is real, real work. To believe God for things is really, really work, because faith is a decision. I really have to make a decision about this as to whether or not I'm really going to trust God. The Lord spoke to Abraham and Sarah, and he said, you're going to have a child. They're borderline 100 years old. This is difficult, you know? I mean, physiologically, this just doesn't happen every afternoon. I mean, to have a child at that age is really, really not something that is always that common. Faith is work. To be strong in faith means somewhere along the line, when God requires something of you or there's something that needs to be done, there will be this rising up of strong faith in you, because it's going to be work on your part to trust. And secondly, strong in faith, verse 20, I think because it's a war. When the Lord says to be strong in faith, one of the things you can always rest assured of, and that is this, that when he says be strong in faith, in fact, you can read about it in the book of Joshua, when he says be strong and of a good courage, what he's saying is that there's always going to be a fight before you, a fight on your hands. And what is the real fight? Do you know what the real fight is? To me, you know what the real fight of faith is? Fighting that part of me that doesn't want to believe God for the things that I know that are impossible. The real fight for me is knowing what really I know God really wants to do, but that part of me that just has a difficult time believing Him to do it. It's that part of me that knows I know God can do anything, but there's always that thing in me that says, well, I've tried this before and I've believed this before and I've waited forever and nothing's ever happened. And there's this struggle within you to know this is what God said, but I also know that I haven't seen

0: seen a lot of things happen, and sometimes strong faith is necessary because it really is going to be a fight. It's usually a fight of our own flesh to fight that part of me that just doesn't want to believe God to do it. And thirdly, I think for Abraham, being strong in faith is required because, do you know why? I think because when you're a person of faith, you will find from time to time you have to wait. It just, you know, God's really good and God's really nice, but you ever notice he doesn't always do everything you want when he wants it? I mean, I know what I'm believing God for right now, but it just hasn't happened yet. And strong faith not only knows that it's work on your part to trust him, strong faith also knows that there's this fight in this war that goes on, the struggle within you to believe him, but there's also a need to be strong in faith because what you're believing God for probably isn't going to happen overnight. And it certainly doesn't in their case. And so when you come to Romans chapter 4, I think it's a great illustration. The questions for me always are, then what is it that we are called to do? Why should we be strong in faith? And I want you to look again in verse 18, would you? It says, who against hope believed in hope that he might become the father of many nations according to that which was spoken, so shall thy seed be. I think, first of all, you have to be strong in faith because you need the strength to wait. Why is it that we have to wait for things from time to time? Being strong in faith to wait is required because of the project that is before us is usually substantial. It's usually sizable. And I know that God's going to do something, but now I have to wait for it. Now, let me test you a little bit. Does it take more strength for you to battle giants, to deal with difficulties, to fight the opposition? Does it take more strength on your part to fight the real battle that is going on, the enemy of your soul, or does it take more strength on your part to wait for God to do it? I got a simple answer. It is not half as difficult for me to fight the devil and to deal with the problem that I know there's an adversary. The greatest problem for this little preacher is that I have a very, very difficult time at the way God operates, because God always operates too slow. He always, in my life, in my case, I have rarely ever seen God do a quick work. And if he has for you, I am thrilled to death for you. Your time will come. But for me, it just doesn't happen that way. I know that I get to believe him. I know I get to trust him. But does it really take more strength to deal with the devil? Does it take more strength to deal with the adversary? Does it take more strength to deal with those difficult things? Or does it take more strength, like Abraham and Sarah, to believe God that he is actually going to do what he said he's going to do, even though it looks like he's not going to do it? And I think when you're strong in faith, one of the reasons you have to be strong in faith is because you know you're dealing with something impossible, but there's also going to be a time element involved here, and it isn't going to happen as quick as you want. And if you're not like me, then I'm happy for you. But the reason that struggle comes and goes is the reason I think that we wait is because the Lord himself knows that he really isn't going to give us everything immediately when we want it. The reason he's not going to give us everything we want is because we just can't handle it. If he gave us everything that we wanted and everything that we needed and everything we prayed for, we'd all be in heaven tonight. Because none of us would do very well if we were perfect. That's why he takes people like Enoch home. Because those people that are so perfect and have everything just don't fit here. You know, it's you either go to heaven or you're always seeing that God's in the process of dealing with things in you, fulfilling his promise in your life. And secondly, God always wants more than miracles. God wants character. God wants more than giving you what you want. Well, I want God to move and supernaturally, Lord, accomplish this, and I'm thrilled, and I hope he does many, many things for you. And from time to time, he does things for us all the time. But God is committed to developing people of character. And that's why you ought to read once a year about the life of Peter, because you're realizing miracle intervention on his behalf, but you're also realizing God is developing deep character. And that's one of the reasons why Christians today are blowing their spiritual brains out night and day. And the reason is because they want God to do everything for them, but there's no depth of character convictions in their life. And that's why God somewhere along the line says, then that's it. And God doesn't continue to give us the things that we want because somehow he's committed to doing something deeper and richer in our lives. And when he's all done accomplishing those things of miracle proportions, we can also look and say, thank God for all the things that he's given and thank God for all the things that he's done. But Lord, thank you too for bringing about some depth in my life and some real sense of integrity and honesty and character and convictions in you and me. You get around a kid, you get around a young child that gets everything he wants, and I'll show you a spoiled child. Also a child that nobody wants to be around and a child that's going nowhere. And now for Abraham and for Sarah, they love God with all of their heart, but now they're having to be strong in faith, and the reason they are is because they're now having to trust God for a miracle birth. And this is going to require real belief on their part. Strong enough to believe God for a miracle child. And the question is, so what do I get to believe the Lord for? What presently is it in my life that I know that I'm waiting on God to accomplish? What is it that is going to require real strong faith of Ron Mell? Because if God just does everything, what faith does it require of me? You just ask him and God, your father will give you everything you want. No father gives you everything you want. And that's one of the reasons why the scripture suggests that we're always needing to work through before we even ask our father what it is we really want. We probably should check and see if what we're asking for is what he wants or just what we want. Because if it's just what I want, you're never going to see it. But if what he wants and what you want, you're always going to see it. Abraham and Sarah now realize that God has made a promise to them. But they're going to wait. And they're going to wait for a season. They have no idea how long. But the scripture says of Abraham that he is strong in faith. Being strong in faith. Why do you have to be strong in faith? I think for Abraham, you certainly have to be strong in faith because the circumstances say it isn't going to happen. I mean, you tell me to be strong in faith, and I'm telling you I'm 100 years old and I'm supposed to have a baby. Get serious. I mean, how in the world is this going to happen? Why would you need to have strong faith when you're believing God for a supernatural, spirit-filled ministry, and you know in the world you have no gifts, no talent, no abilities, no skills to accomplish any of the things you feel God's called you to? What are you going to do? You're going to be strong in faith because the circumstances suggest this is impossible. And that's why, hey, by the way, smile, would you? Do you know why I love impossible things? The reason I love impossible things is because things that are always possible are things that I get to do and I don't like doing anything. I mean, if it's possible, if it can be done, then you go ahead and do it because you will ultimately do it. But if it's supernatural and God has called you to it and he's promised it to you, now you get to be strong in faith and wait on him and believe that even though the circumstances say this will never ever happen, Abraham knows something else. God has made a promise to him. We find the need to be strong in faith when the circumstances suggest that it could never be. And as well, I think, when everything says God can't even do it himself. And let me be real honest with you. Can I? You know, I always love it when I'm around people say, bless God. You mean you can't believe that? Hallelujah. I can believe God for anything. You know, and they kind of strut around like, now we're real people of faith. Bless God. God can do anything. Well, let me tell you, sweetheart, something. Can I? If you have never had the joy and the privilege and the luxury of facing something where you know there isn't any way in the world this can ever happen, and it literally presses the heart and soul of your spirit to the place where you are stretched by the possibility and the potential that where circumstances say no and everything about your life screams that this is not possible, that there is only one option for you, and that is to be driven to your knees and to say, God, this is not possible. And I want to be very honest with you, Father. I don't know how in the world this could ever be. I know people say you can do anything. I believe you can do anything. But I am a human person, a frail person, that sometimes my faith breaks down. And in my own heart, I want to be honest enough. Do you know God loves honest people, honest children? And I want to talk about that in just a minute, about people who believe and people who doubt. And it's interesting how God feels about both of them. So how can you really be strong in faith? You might jot down this verse, Hebrews chapter 4, verse 16. And the reason I want you to jot it down is because when it comes to being strong, do you know how you really, really become strong? You really become strong in faith. You become strong in faith by standing before Him. The Scripture says in Hebrews 4, let us come boldly unto Him, unto the throne of grace. Now, you probably already know this, so why am I going to say it? I don't know, except it's the thing to say. Where does real bold faith come from? Where does real strong faith come from? Boldness in the New Testament. In the New Testament, boldness in the New Testament is not the boldness to stand before the devil. Boldness in the New Testament is the boldness to stand before God. Now, I can remember when I was growing up, and when I messed up, you know who I never wanted to see? My mom and my dad. When I did something wrong, and I tripped my brother, and I tripped my sister, and I did something bad, the last person in the world I wanted to see was my mom and dad. And the moment I walked in the door, and I looked at their face, and they looked at me, I knew I was dead meat. Why did you always know you were dead meat? You know why you know you're dead meat? Because you know you made a mistake, and they know you know. That's why when you're raising kids, you ought to look at your kids when they're very, very little, and you ought to say to them, honey, now why don't we have this little agreement here that you'll always tell the truth? Because I'm your dad, and I know everything. I know every single thing. Do you know something? You know, in my case, that's true. We always find out everything. Parents always find out everything. Tell your kids that. You know what it'll do for them? It will force them to recognize, hey, it's worth going and telling. My dad loves me and I love my mom and dad. Why wouldn't I want to be real honest with them about all this? Because I'd always just say as you would, if you don't tell me, you're dead. I'm going to find out about this. And when I found out about this, you're in serious trouble. All you need to do is come and tell me. God knows absolutely everything. Strong faith. Boy, and I mean, I'm sorry for it being so simplistic. But do you know where strong faith comes from? When I can actually come and stand before the throne of God and I can look at Him and I can say, Father, I am a good son. And I stand before You as one that sins, but there's no rebellion in this child. There's no willful sin in this boy. I love You with all of my heart, and I do dumb things and I make mistakes, but Father, You know I'm clean before Your throne. And when you can stand boldly before the throne of God, you can stand boldly before the devil any day, any hour, any time. And that's why He says, so come boldly. You know why you come boldly, like Brother Eno says? You come boldly because you know in your heart He's faithful and true. But you come boldly before Him because you know in your own heart you're living holy before His throne as best you know. And so I love the fact that Abraham is strong in faith. He's the father of faith. And so one, there is the need to be strong in faith because you have to wait sometimes. And secondly, to be strong in faith in order to do what is right. Why do you have to be strong in faith? Of Abraham, why does it say he staggered, verse 20, not at the promise of God through unbelief, but was strong in faith, giving glory to God? This is what he did. Where there was no hope, he believed in hope. Where there is no chance, Abraham still said, God, I know there isn't any way this can happen, but I believe there's a way this can happen. Where there was no reason to believe this could ever be, where there is no hope, Abraham believed in hope, verse 18. Secondly, in verse 19, what did he do? He looked at his weakness, he faced the reality of his weakness, and there are some people that teach this verse. Do you know how they teach this verse? This is how they teach it. They teach this verse that if you really want to be a person of faith, then you better just go ahead and pretend like what's going on in your life really isn't true. You better just deny the reality of the circumstance and what's going on. And it's the exact contrary. You know what it says? Abraham sat down in his tent, you know, looked over his little body and he said, I am 100. She's 100. This is incredible. And don't, hey, listen, I don't know if he's sitting in his tent, but he's thinking it over. She's way up there, God, and I'm way up there, and I'm just telling you, I consider the weakness of my own flesh. And he looks at it, and he faces the reality of it, and then what does he do? He does what's right. He realizes he can't do it. He realizes this can't be. He realizes this is impossible. He realizes there isn't a chance in the world. And so what does he do? He trusts in God. Verse 20. And when he realizes, I think even in verse 20, when he says, I staggered not at the promise of God. What does it mean to stagger at the promise of God? You know what it means? Here's what it means. God told me he's going to save my son. It hadn't happened. And I've been believing this for now 4 years. It hadn't happened. So God told me we're going to have a child. Sarah and I are going to have a child. This can't happen. It hadn't happened. But he staggered not at the promise. In other words, God, you told me that that's what you're going to do. And I won't be shaken by what I see. You told me, and I believe you. He did what was right. Strong faith says, even when it looks like God himself isn't going to do what he has promised, Abraham still believes. And then verse 21, he was fully persuaded. The strong faith is active faith, and it's the kind of faith that will remove anything at all that begins to hinder you from trusting God for the miraculous and trusting him for what he's promised. And last of all is strong faith is required, I think, when you have to face the unknown, when you have to face those things you just don't understand. Abraham really doesn't know how or when all this is going to happen, and none of us really, really do. But the question always is what am I believing for right now? And in my own personal life, for somebody I love, what are the things, the unknowns for me in my own heart, my own personal habits, the things I do, the way I live? These are God's promises to us, but you'll need to possess them. And the way you do it is this. Where there's no hope, listen, believe in hope. And when you look at your life, look real close. And look over your life and realize that there's very little that you can do to make this happen, but there's everything that he can do. Look at your own weakness, but don't stagger at his promise. And when God seems to be taking longer than you think, don't stagger at the promise. What he told you he's going to do. That may take a month longer than you thought, but he'll do that. Abraham requires strong faith because God has said it. Now I get to believe him to do it.
1: 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We'll get back to you as quickly as we can. And then finally, you can write to us. Our mailing address is Compassion Ministries, 515 Northwest Saltzman Road, number 804, Portland, Oregon, 97229. 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Well, thanks for joining us here on the broadcast today. Tomorrow we'll be in Psalm 39. The message is titled, God Can Handle It, We Can't.
0: When you are ever around a person that looks to you to be a strong person, they are weak. 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He redeemed you. 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As you receive Christ Jesus the Lord, so walk ye in Him. As He saved you and He did it all, now walk with Him the same way. Let Him do it all. Depend upon Him. 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
1: We have a front bringing in some clouds as the night goes on. Chances for wet weather low. The overnight low upper 50s. And we will trim our high on Wednesday back down to about 75. Clouds give way to sunshine throughout the day. Keeping it dry Thursday and Friday, too, with highs from the low to mid-70s. Rainy weather returning Friday night and Saturday, too. I'm meteorologist Jennifer Naramore on KPDQ.
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2: Jesus is no longer here. He's in heaven. Kind of like Elvis has left the building, Jesus has left the building temporarily. And the light of the world is gone. Jesus is gone. But you know what? He has installed an auxiliary lighting system in the world. It's called the Church of Jesus Christ. You and I are the lighting system in this world to point people to Christ.
3: Welcome to Pathway to Victory with author and pastor Dr. Robert Jeffress. For more than 200 years, America has stood as the greatest of all nations. But our country's glory has started to wane, and one day she'll eventually crumble. Today on Pathway to Victory, Dr. Robert Jeffress teaches that while Christians can't prevent the collapse of our beloved nation, we can delay it. But first, let's take a moment to hear some important ministry updates.
1: Thanks, David, and welcome again to Pathway to Victory. I don't have to remind you that America is at a crossroad right now. There's no question that our liberties as Christians are in the crosshairs of those who oppose our values. So, all this month, I intend to focus my complete attention on a special series called America and the Bible. We've been preparing this series in light of Independence Day, and this time, we're celebrating 250 years. As we prayed about this milestone, and as we thought about our role in speaking truth into our culture, several friends of Pathway to Victory established the In God We Trust matching challenge. Because of their generosity of $1.5 million, every dollar you give during this season will be doubled in impact. Your gift to the Matching Challenge will expand our reach to millions and continue to strengthen, equip, and encourage the faith of our servicemen and women through the American Forces Network. On receiving your gift today, I'm eager to send an exclusive keepsake. It's a coffee table book we're calling the 250th commemorative edition of America is a Christian Nation. This stunning full-color celebration of the faith that built this country is filled with powerful reminders of our Christian heritage and the answered prayers that shaped our history. In a culture that is working overtime to erase that heritage, this volume stands as a permanent, beautiful reminder of the truth. We'll have more information later, but right now let's give our full attention to the study of God's Word. Our primary passage is Philippians chapter 2. I've titled today's message, The Beginning of the End.
2: Well, today I have some bad news and some good news for you. The bad news is America's demise is inevitable. I realize that such a statement seems fatalistic, if not downright unpatriotic, to many of you, to say that America's collapse is inevitable. And yet, just a simple, superficial reading of God's Word tells us that America's days are numbered because this world's days are numbered. Although we cannot prevent the ultimate collapse of our nation, we can postpone it. We have both the ability and the responsibility to delay the decay of our country, even though we can't ultimately reverse it. The reason that we want to work to delay the decay of our nation is to buy time for our nation so that we can share the good news of Jesus Christ with as many people as possible. You know, I'm convinced, ladies and gentlemen, that one reason so many Christians are discouraged about the condition of our country right now is that they have a wrong focus in their life. And when we are fearful and depressed about our current national situation, and that's what drives our life, it's a strong indication that we have built our life around the temporal rather than the eternal. When Paul says that we are to appear as lights in the world, he is simply echoing the words of Jesus Christ. Turn over to Matthew chapter 5, verses 14 to 16. Listen to what Jesus said. He said, "You are the light of the world. A city set on a hill that cannot be hidden. Nor do men light a lamp and put it under the peck measure, but on the lampstand, and it gives light to all of those who are in the house. Let your light shine before men in such a way that they might see your good works and glorify your Father who is in heaven." We are lights in the world. Imagine that you go out to dinner with your mate and you come home and you walk into your house and it is absolutely dark. No light at all. What's your response to the darkness? Do you say to your mate, "Oh, I'm so fearful of the darkness. There may be a criminal lurking in the corner. What are we going to do? What are we going to do?" Or do you say to your mate, "You know, I just hate the darkness in this house. We need to sell this house and find a house with more light in it." Do you allow the darkness to make you fearful? Do you allow the darkness to make you run? Of course not. What you do is you displace the darkness with the light. Just simply turn on the light. Light displaces darkness. And Jesus was saying to all of us, instead of allowing the darkness to cause us to fear or cause us to run, our action should be, we should be to displace the darkness with the light of Jesus Christ. Now remember, Jesus said, "I am the light of the world." But guess what? Jesus is no longer here. He's in heaven. Kind of like Elvis has left the building, Jesus has left the building temporarily. The light of the world is gone. Jesus is gone. But you know what? He has installed an auxiliary lighting system in the world. It's called the Church of Jesus Christ. You and I are the lighting system in this world to point people to Christ. Now, I want you to hear me. All of this talk about you and I being light in the world is not some warm, fuzzy, devotional thought to make us feel better. It answers the question about our real purpose here in life. You know, if you ask the average Christian, "What is your purpose for living?" most of them will look at you like a deer caught in the headlights. They don't have a clue of what their purpose is. A few more well-taught Christians might say, "Well, my purpose in life is to have fellowship with God. You know, to enjoy God forever. That's my purpose in life." Now, I want you to think about this. If God's purpose for your life is to have fellowship with Him, why didn't He go ahead and take you to heaven the moment He saves you? Why would He leave you here on earth? I mean, God will have much better fellowship with us in heaven than He has with us here. We'll be with Him forever. All sin will be removed. If God's goal for your life was simply to have fellowship with Him, He'd take you to heaven the moment He saved you. But He doesn't do that, does He? He leaves you here on earth for a purpose. And that purpose for the 70 or 80 years God gives you is not to build a bulging portfolio. It's not to eke out as much pleasure in the world as you can. It's not even to build a strong family. His reason for leaving you here on earth is to accomplish the Lord's mission, to seek and to save those who are lost. Jesus was clear about His reason for leaving you here. He said, "Go into all the world and make disciples." Now, if that is God's purpose in leaving you here, to point people to Christ, what is your strategy for fulfilling that purpose? What strategy have you developed to do the one thing God left you here to do? You know, most of us had a strategy for getting through school. Many of you have a strategy for succeeding in your career. You have a strategy for helping your children fulfill their purpose. You have a strategy for ensuring that you have enough money when you retire. Isn't it interesting that we all have strategies for just about every area of our life except the one thing that God has asked us to do? Pastor, are you saying then that the only reason we're here on earth, the only thing we're to do is to evangelize, to win people to faith in Jesus Christ? Not at all. You know, I mentioned one extreme to the deteriorating culture, and that is political activism, trying to elect the people and enact the right laws. But the other extreme that Christians tend to go is that of cultural passivism. There are Christians out there who say, "My only job as a Christian is to share the gospel with people, to preach the word, and I'm going to leave everything else to other people to do. My only purpose is to share the gospel." Cultural passivism, and many Christians have fallen into it. God has called us to be both salt and light in the world. It's not either or, it's both. Listen to Matthew 5:13. Jesus said, "Not only are you the light of the world, you are the salt of the earth, but if the salt has become tasteless, how will it be made salty again? It is good for nothing except to be thrown out and trampled underfoot by men." Now, when Jesus wrote this, this was in the day before Frigidaire refrigerators, okay? And the only way you could preserve meat was by putting salt next to it. Salt was a preservative. Now listen to this. Salt did not prevent the decay of the meat. It only delayed the decay of the meat. Eventually, the meat would rot and it would have to be thrown out. But salt gave the meat a longer shelf life. And what Jesus is saying is, we are the salt of the world. While we can't reverse the decay in our country, we can delay the decay. We can buy more time for our country so that we can share the gospel with people. In describing the final world leader, the Antichrist, the Apostle Paul writes these words in 2 Thessalonians chapter 2, verses 6 and 7. He says, "And you know what restrains him, the Antichrist, now, so that in his time he may be revealed. For the mystery of lawlessness is already at work. Only he who restrains will do so until he is taken out of the way." Now, who is restraining the Antichrist right now? It is the Holy Spirit of God in the lives of individual Christians. You and I are the restrainer of a flood of evil that is about to be poured out upon this world. To help you picture what the Apostle Paul is saying, I want you to imagine Hoover Dam. How many of you have ever been to Hoover Dam in Nevada before? I want you to imagine that massive dam. You're standing there looking at it, and all of a sudden you see water starting to leak out of the bricks in that massive concrete structure. And so you and about 50,000 other people decide you want to do something to protect the residents that are downstream from Hoover Dam. So 50,000 of you form a giant shield, and you press your backs up against Hoover Dam. Now, are you going to be able to prevent the collapse of Hoover Dam? No. You can't reverse the destruction of that dam, but you can retard it. You can delay it for a little while. And your purpose in trying to slow down that collapse is to give people in the valley below an opportunity to escape. Now, I know what some of you are thinking. You're thinking, delay God's judgment. Pastor, don't you know anything about the Bible? I mean, don't you know anything about the sovereignty of God? Don't you know that the day of America's fall, if it is inevitable, that it is etched on God's calendar and nothing you do is ever going to change that date at all? Don't you know that, Pastor? I know that. I believe that until I read the book of Jonah. Remember the story of Jonah? God sent Jonah to the wicked city of Nineveh, the capital of Assyria. He was a reluctant prophet, but he ended up going. God had said, "I'm going to destroy Nineveh." But then Jonah preached. He preached righteousness. And lo and behold, the residents of Nineveh repented. And what did God do about his judgment against Nineveh? Listen to Jonah 4, verse 10. "When God saw their deeds," that is, that they turned from their wicked ways, "God relented concerning the calamity which he had declared he would bring upon them, and he did not do it." God had said, "I'm going to destroy this city for its wickedness." Jonah preached righteousness, the people repented, and God relented of his decision. Now, here's what's interesting. God ultimately did destroy Nineveh in 612 B.C., the judgment ultimately came. Jonah's preaching did not prevent God's judgment, but it did delay God's judgment. What that story reminds me is that you and I can make a difference in this country. I don't understand how that works out theologically, but I understand we are not to sit with folded hands and wait for the end to come. You and I can make a difference in our country by acting as salt and preserving righteousness in our nation. Many of you know Johnny Erickson Tada. Johnny has spent 40 years as a quadriplegic in a wheelchair as a result of a diving accident when she was 17 years old. I read an interview with her last year in Time magazine, and the interviewer asked Johnny the question, "Why do you think God allows you to suffer? Aren't you ready for God to put an end to your suffering?" And Johnny's response was classic. She said, "For God to end my suffering, he would have to put an end to sin in the world. And for God to put an end to sin in the world means he would have to draw the curtain shut on earth's history, meaning there would be no more chance to repent. The reason God hasn't ended sin in my suffering is to give people one more chance to repent." What a remarkable response. I thought as I read that, if Johnny Erickson is willing to delay her ultimate healing, if she says, "I am willing to sit in this wheelchair a little bit longer if it means more people will come to know Christ as Savior," if Johnny Erickson is willing to sit in that wheelchair so that people can be saved, how much more should you and I be willing to get up out of our chairs to do something to buy time for this country, to push back against the tide of unrighteousness that is about to engulf us. Unfortunately, many Christians have adopted an attitude of passivity toward those sins in our country that God has labeled abominations. Homosexuality, abortion, the murder of the unborn, the elevation of false gods in our country at the expense of worshiping the true God. And what disturbs me so much, ladies and gentlemen, is how passive Christians are, and they excuse their passivity with their piety. Oh, I'm just going to worship God and not get involved in those other things. Or they excuse their lack of action with their theology. Oh, I can't change God's sovereign plan. Or they even excuse their passivity with misplaced patriotism. Oh, I shouldn't impose my morality on other people in a free country. Yet whenever God's people refuse to be salt and stand up against unrighteousness, God's judgment always comes. All we have to do, ladies and gentlemen, is look back 65 years in history to see the end result of passivity that is covered in a thin veneer of theology, piety, and misplaced patriotism. Many German Christians used all of those excuses as a rationale for staying silent during the rise of Adolf Hitler. They said, "We're not going to get involved in politics. We're not going to try to push back against Hitler. We're not going to threaten our own peace and prosperity and freedom from pain. We're not going to do anything." My friend Erwin Lutzer recounts a testimony from a Christian living in Germany about the end result of that kind of passivity. Listen to what he recounts from this German Christian. "I lived in Germany during the Nazi Holocaust. I considered myself a Christian. We heard stories of what was happening to the Jews, but we tried to distance ourselves from it because what could anyone do to stop it? A railroad track ran behind our small church, and each Sunday morning we could hear the whistle in the distance and then the wheels coming over the tracks. We became disturbed when we heard the cries coming from the train as it passed by. We realized that it was carrying Jews like cattle in the cars. Week after week, the whistle would blow. We dreaded to hear the sound of those wheels because we knew that we would hear the cries of the Jews en route to the death camp. Their screams tormented us. We knew the time the train was coming, and when we heard the whistle blow, we began singing hymns. By the time the train came past our church, we were singing at the top of our lungs. If we heard the screams, we sang more loudly, and soon we heard them no more. Years have passed, and no one talks about it anymore. But I still hear that train whistle in my sleep. God, forgive me. Forgive all of us who called ourselves Christians, yet did nothing to intervene." It is time for Christians to intervene. It's time for Christians to stand up against the tide of unrighteousness that threatens to engulf our country. But in doing so, we must never lose sight of the ultimate aim of standing up for unrighteousness. God has not called us to save our country. God has called us to save people in our country from the coming judgment of God. That is our mission. Let me be very blunt. And this is going to surprise some of you when I say this. Outlawing same-sex marriages, reducing the number of abortions in America today, allowing for the displaying of the Ten Commandments in our courts and our classrooms, doing those things will not add one single person to the population of heaven unless those activities are combined with sharing the gospel of Jesus Christ. I mean, after all, think about it. In heaven, there will be no abortions, because there'll be no death in heaven. In heaven, there will be no homosexual marriages, because there'll be no heterosexual marriages or any other kind of marriage in heaven. The culture war will eventually be won. But right now, there is a war going on between God and the people of this world and Satan. And the war has to do with the eternal souls of every human being. The enemy's goal, Satan's goal in this war is very clear. In 2 Corinthians 4, verses 3 and 4, Paul says, "And even if our gospel is veiled, it is veiled to those who are perishing, in whose case the God of this world has blinded the minds of the unbelieving, that they may not see the light of the gospel of the glory of Christ, who is the image of God." Curing short-term social ills must never take precedence over our primary mission of sharing the gospel of Jesus Christ. And in the weeks ahead, we're going to discover how to find that balance between being salt, pushing back against unrighteousness, and being the light that God commanded us to be. But when I use the word balance, please, please do not confuse that with passivity. While it's true that in Germany, far too many German Christians remained passive and did nothing, there was a remnant of believers who stood tall against the tide of evil with the never-compromising message of Jesus Christ. Albert Einstein was an exiled Jew from Germany, and he made this startling confession about how a small group of Christians interested him in Christianity. Einstein said that when Hitler began to rise to power, the intellectuals said absolutely nothing. They were mute. The newspaper editors said nothing. The renowned authors of the day did nothing. But listen to what Einstein said, quote, "Only the church stood squarely across the path of Hitler's campaign for suppressing the truth. I never had any special interest in the church before, but now I feel a great affection and admiration for it, because the church alone had the courage and persistence to stand for intellectual truth and moral freedom. I am forced to confess that what I once despised, the church, I now praise unreservedly." Once again, ladies and gentlemen, there is a tide of evil rising up that is about to engulf our nation. If we sit on the sidelines like those German Christians and do nothing, we are not only ensuring the collapse of our nation, we are ensuring the consignment of millions of souls to a Christless eternity. It is time for the Church of Jesus Christ to stand up, to push back against unrighteousness, and to shine bright the light of Jesus Christ. We cannot allow evil to triumph. We can tolerate no more.
1: I'm pleased to tell you that Pathway to Victory is sensing a groundswell among our audience. 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
3: 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Again, that's P.O. 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I'm David J. Mullins. We're encouraged to be tolerant of other cultures, other lifestyles, and other religions. But some people take the idea of tolerance too far. Hear Dr. Jeffress talk about the most misunderstood word in America. That's Wednesday on Pathway to Victory. 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
0: 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Coming up next, we have the Bible teaching of Dr. J. Vernon McGee. 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
5: God is still doing that kind of work today, taking men and women who yield their hearts to Him and shaping us into something new in Christ Jesus. Aren't you glad? I know I am. As you grab your Bible and find your spot here on the Bible Bus, let's pause for a moment and hear from a couple of fellow travelers. First, Betty, who listens by app, she sent us this note. It's a short one, but she's got a powerful message. She says, Dr. McGee's teaching on grace transformed my relationship with God. Less performance, more trust, freedom at last. Well, that's certainly stating it clearly, isn't it? And Betty, thanks for sharing. And then here's a voicemail from a listener who's been with us a while.
6: I got saved in 1989 with just me and my truck. My dad had passed at an early age, and I was asking God why it happened. And the next thing I know, I'm listening to McGee over the next week or two. And I says, boy, I don't like the guy's voice, but I kept looking for him. Next day and the next day and the next day. Anyway, I listen when I shave every morning on the app, and it's wonderful. I learned so much through McGee and his down-to-earth, sensible teaching, and it's really good stuff. I mean, he doesn't, you know, blow things out of proportion. He just tells it like it is. That's what I love about him more than anything. And he's still got a great sense of humor. Okay, Steve and Greg and everybody at TTB, God bless you. Thank you. I love you. Bye-bye.
5: So great to have you aboard. I love Dr. McGee's teaching, too. And yes, his humor never gets old. I'll be saving you a seat as the Bible Bus rolls along. You know, we'd love to hear from you as well. So if you've been on the Bible Bus for a while, what's standing out to you in a fresh way today? And what advice would you share with someone who's just climbing aboard for the first time? And if you're new, what brought you here? And what surprised or excited you so far? Just send us a note through our app or email us at BibleBus@TTB.org or write to Box 7100, Pasadena, California, 91109. In Canada, Box 25325, London, Ontario, N6C6B1. And you can leave us a voicemail anytime at 1-800-65-BIBLE. Let's pray. Father, thank you for the hope that you're not finished with us, that you're patiently teaching us and shaping us to be more like your Son. Please use your word in the lives of those who hear it and respond to your Spirit's leading. In Jesus' name, amen. Now let's turn to Genesis 29 as we make our way through the Bible with Dr. J. Vernon McGee.
7: And now, friends, today we come to the 29th chapter of Genesis. And if you have your Bible, you'll want to turn there. And we left off in the 28th chapter. You remember this man, Jacob, had to leave home post-haste. In fact, he took French leave. He had to go because his brother was going to kill him. And his mother sent him, together with the father, Isaac, back to Uncle Laban that he might get a wife back there. That's where Isaac had gotten his wife, Rebekah. And so they are sending Jacob back there. And he's on his own. And he's a clever boy, and he's demonstrated that cleverness. And even that night he was so homesick, God appeared to him to comfort him and made these wonderful promises to him, transferred them, the ones he'd given to Abraham, Isaac, and to Jacob. Now they are given to Jacob. And then, lo and behold, the next day, if he doesn't make a vow with God and trades with him, and he says, if you'll take care of me and do this for me and bring me back here, and then I'll do this for you. Well, believe me, friends, God already told him that. And if it depended on Jacob's faithfulness, I'm afraid he'd never receive very much from the Lord. After all, isn't it all by grace? And that's the way you and I got saved. We never deserved it. If we did, none of us would ever be saved. Now, over chapter 29, I'd like to write Galatians 6, 7, and 8. Be not deceived, God is not mocked, for whatsoever man soweth, that shall he also reap. For he that soweth to his flesh shall of the flesh reap corruption, but he that soweth to the Spirit shall of

0: the Spirit reap life everlasting. And probably the popular title that we ought to put over this chapter is Chickens Come Home to Roost. Now you'll see, beginning in this chapter, Jacob begins to reap the harvest of his evil doing. And you will also find that this is a universal law of God, that whatsoever a man sows, that shall he also reap. Now, if the Bible teaches anything, it teaches that this is true, and it's true in any area of life. You sow corn, you get corn. You sow cotton, you get cotton. You sow wheat, you'll reap wheat. If you sow tares, you'll reap tares. And you'll find out that that runs all the way through Scripture in every field. For instance, Pharaoh slew the male children of the Hebrews. And what happened? Well, his own son was slain by the death angel. Ahab slew Naboth in cold blood, and the dogs licked the blood of Naboth. And Elijah came to Ahab and said, look, the very same place that dogs licked the blood of Naboth, the dogs are going to lick your blood. And Ahab, I think, rather smiled at that and said, well, I'll keep away from that place. But it just happened to be literally fulfilled. You remember David found that this was an inexorable law that was applicable to his own life in reference to his sin. He committed a sin, a terrible sin. God forgave him, yes, but may I say to you, chickens come home to roost. What you sow, you reap. And his own daughter was raped, and his son slain. Even Paul the Apostle, he felt the weight of this law. He gave his consent to the stoning of Stephen. And what happened? Well, Paul was taken outside the city of Lystra and stoned and left for dead. But this man Jacob is really the classic example, and we're going to see that. And I mention all of this at the beginning of this chapter. Now, will you notice? This man Jacob is rather cocky. He has practiced deceit. He would stoop to use methods that were just a little shady to accomplish his purpose. He was proud of his cleverness. And now will you note verse 1, chapter 29 of Genesis. Then Jacob went on his journey and came into the land of the people of the east. Now he leaves Bethel, goes on his journey, and after a period of time, I do not know how long, why he arrived in the land of Haran, and he looked, and behold, a well in the field. And lo, there were three flocks of sheep lying by it. For out of that well they watered the flocks, and a great stone was upon the well's mouth. And thither were all the flocks gathered, and they rolled the stone from the well's mouth and watered the sheep, and put the stone again upon the well's mouth in his place. You see, water is a very important item in that country, and still is. There's not too much of it in many places. And it has to be husbanded, and it has to be protected. And so here was the well that they watered the sheep and the people in that area. Now, a certain time during the day, the stone that was on top of the well was removed, and everybody watered the sheep. Everybody got the water. Then the top was put back down. Now, Jacob arrives there before they take the stone away from the well. And here comes Jacob now, and believe me, he's as cocky as ever. Listen to him. Verse 4, and Jacob said unto them, my brethren, whence be ye? And they said, of Haran are we. And he said unto them, know ye Laban, the son of Nahor? And they said, we know him. And they did, I guess. Jacob didn't, but he's going to get acquainted with him. Verse 6, and he said unto them, is he well? And they said, he's well. And behold, Rachel his daughter cometh with the sheep. And he said, lo, it's yet high day, neither is it time that the cattle should be gathered together. Water ye the sheep, and go and feed them. Here Jacob has just arrived in a land, and he's telling them already how to water their sheep, how they should do. This is typical of him, by the way. And they said, we cannot until all the flocks be gathered together, until they roll a stone from the well's mouth, then we water the sheep. And while he yet spake with them, Rachel came with her father's sheep, for she kept them. Now, this is woman's work, by the way, in that day. She was the shepherdess that took care of the sheep. And it came to pass when Jacob saw Rachel, the daughter of Laban, his mother's brother, and the sheep of Laban, his mother's brother, that Jacob went near and rolled a stone from the well's mouth and watered the flock of Laban, his mother's brother. And frankly, I don't know who told him to do it, but he did it. Whether this was time, I don't know. I doubt whether it was. But after all, Jacob is not really following anyone's law except his own. He made the rules for the game as he went through life. That is the first part of his life. But he's got a tremendous lesson that he's going to have to learn, and Uncle Laban is really the one to teach him. And then we find in verse 11, and this has always been a strange verse to me, and Jacob kissed Rachel and lifted up his voice and wept. And frankly, kissing that girl, and why he should weep, it's difficult for me to understand, other than I'm of the opinion that this boy had had a lonely trip all the way from the moment he left home. He spent that lonely night at Bethel, but he's still trading the next day, and he'd had a lonely trip. You must remember that from Bethel, he had to go up by the Sea of Galilee. He had to go up into Syria, and he had to cross that desert there. I suppose he had many experiences along the way. And now to find out that he's arrived at the place he's going, because he knew nothing about it before. And when he got there, he becomes very cocky, of course. He greets these men in a matter-of-fact way, as if he'd known them all their life, asks some questions, and then he rolls the stone away. And whether it was time, I doubt it, but he did. And I imagine that he so welled up with emotion that when he greeted this girl, Rachel, and he kissed her, and he wept, I suppose that that would be the only way that you could explain it. But I'm sure the next time that he did, he didn't weep. Now, verse 12, and Jacob told Rachel that he was her father's brother. And you notice father's brother actually means nephew. The Hebrew does not make a lot of the distinctions that we make today. We've got it reduced down to whether a person is a kissing cousin or not. Well, in that day, they didn't have it. If you're related, you're related, and that means you're a brother. And that's the way that it's translated here, and quite properly so. But he is actually his nephew, that he was her father's brother, and that he was Rebekah's son. And Rebekah was the sister of Laban. And she ran and told her father. And it came to pass, when Laban heard the tidings of Jacob, his sister's son, that he ran to meet him, and embraced him, and kissed him, and brought him to his house, and he told Laban all these things. I imagine that he had quite a bit to talk about, the trip that he'd made, how he'd left home, and I'm not sure, but what he entertained him at dinner with the story of how he tricked his brother, how he got the birthright, and how he got the blessing, how he used trickery to do it, and how clever he was, and probably about that night at Bethel. Well, he told Laban all these things. And Laban said to him, surely thou art my bone and my flesh. Laban was convinced now this was his nephew, and he says, you're my relative. Come in, make yourself at home. And he abode with him the space of a month. Now, he's there for a month. And what happens? Well, he's not working. He's, after all, the nephew that's come from a far country, and he's come over to visit his uncle. And I suppose that he felt like he ought to have free board there. And during that time, why, he's been courting this girl, Rachel. At least he's certainly been casting his eyes in that direction. And I think she was casting her eyes in his direction. And now, one morning at breakfast, and I think that's when this took place, notice verse 15. And Laban said unto Jacob, because thou art my brother, shouldst thou therefore serve me for naught? Tell me, what shall thy wages be? This Uncle Laban is pretty clever. Now, who has said anything about going to work? Jacob hasn't. And Uncle Laban, in a very tactful way at breakfast, he says, "Now, Jacob, my nephew, I don't want you to work for me for nothing. I'm going to pay you." Well, who said anything about going to work? Jacob hadn't, but Laban had. And frankly, you don't live with Laban a month without making some sort of an arrangement to pay your board. Uncle Laban was clever also, and he now is going to deal with his nephew. And Laban had two daughters. The name of the elder was Leah, and the name of the younger was Rachel. Now, we are introduced to another daughter here, Leah. And actually, Uncle Laban has been watching this boy, and he's noted that this boy, his nephew's, become very much interested in his daughter, that is, in Rachel, the younger daughter. You can understand why. The next verse tells us, verse 17, Leah was tender-eyed, but Rachel was beautiful and well-favored. And that means, again, here's another very beautiful girl, and that's Rachel. But Leah was tender-eyed, and that's the way of saying she was not so beautiful at all. I remember years ago in college reading in Greek, and especially in some of the plays, for instance, Euripides. You find out that when the fella wanted to say something very nice about his girl, why, the thing he said to her, that she was cow-eyed, that she had the eyes of a cow. Well, I always laughed at that. I would turn that over before I would decide that was a compliment. But have you ever looked in the eye of a cow recently? Well, the next time you meet a cow, you take a look at the eye. They're generally very beautiful. Now, I've never seen a cow that I thought had ugly eyes since I'd read that. And so the way that you would describe in that day a person, that is a woman, she would be cow-eyed, that means beautiful, or tender-eyed, mean that she was sort of an ugly duckling. So Laban had these two daughters, and it's obvious now that Jacob is in love with Rachel. In fact, verse 18 reads, "And Jacob loved Rachel and said, I'll serve thee 7 years for Rachel, thy younger daughter." And he was quite moon-eyed himself. And so that morning at breakfast, when Uncle Laban suggested he go to work, he had something in mind himself, and he knew the boy was in love with the girl. And so he said, "Now, what shall your wages be?" And Jacob said, "Well, if you don't mind, I'd be willing to serve you 7 years for Rachel." And this man Laban is for driving a pretty hard bargain, and that's what he does. And Laban said, "It's better that I give her to thee than that I should give her to another man. Abide with me. That'll be all right with me if you'll serve me." And this is about one of the loveliest things that's said about Jacob. Frankly, the only part of this man's life, in the early part of it, that has anything in it that's beautiful or fine or noble is his love for Rachel. And that is outstanding. Listen to this. Verse 20, "And Jacob served 7 years for Rachel, and they seemed unto him but a few days for the love he had to her." You can see this man working. I tell you, Uncle Laban had him working, and he did many things. Worked out in the cold, out in the rain, out in all sorts of weather. But he always thought of that girl, Rachel, and there she was to meet him and to greet him, and he's in love with her. And Jacob said unto Laban, "Give me my wife, for my days are fulfilled, that I may go in unto her." And Laban gathered together all the men of the place and made a feast. And it came to pass in the evening. Now notice what Uncle Laban's doing. This is a dirty trick, that he took Leah, his daughter, and brought her to him, and he went in unto her. Now, at the marriage ceremony in that day, the way that it was done, the woman was veiled, entirely veiled. You couldn't see her at all. And so poor Jacob didn't see the girl he's getting until he got in the tent. And he lifted the veil, and lo and behold, it wasn't Rachel, it was Leah. And I wonder if that very moment when he saw he'd been tricked, I wonder if he didn't recall something, that he was the younger, and he pretended to be the elder to deceive his own father, and he deceived his father, and that's the reason he had to leave home, and he got the blessing, and it was a good trick he had pulled. But you see, God doesn't go in for that type of conduct. God doesn't approve of it. God had promised him the blessing, but he's got to get it God's way. And so what happened? Well, the thing that happens is just simply this, that chickens are now coming home to roost. He pretended to be the elder, and he was the younger. Now he thinks he's getting the younger, and he gets the elder. Chickens are indeed coming home to roost. And what happened? Came to pass in the evening that he took Leah his daughter, brought her to him, he went in unto her. And Laban gave unto his daughter Leah Zilpah, his maid, for a handmaid. It came to pass that in the morning, behold, it was Leah. And he said to Laban, what is this that thou hast done unto me? Did not I serve thee for Rachel? Wherefore then hast thou beguiled me? May I tell you, when the tables have turned, this becomes an awful thing. In fact, it's a criminal thing that he's done. But notice how Uncle Laban passes it all. Uncle Laban is an expert, friends, at this type of thing. And Laban said, it must not be so done in our country to give the younger before the firstborn. Uncle Laban said, well, there was a little matter, a little clause in the contract. In fact, it was that which was in fine print, Jacob, and I forgot to call your attention to it. There is a rule in the country that the elder daughter must marry first, and the younger daughter can't marry until the elder daughter is married. And I forgot to tell you that, and that's the reason that it worked out as it did. Well, I tell you, a man served 7 years here, and now notice Uncle Laban is prepared to be very generous in his dealings. He says, fulfill her week. And that week, you see, 7 years. And we will give thee this also for the service which thou shalt serve with me yet 7 other years. Now, don't come along, friends, anyone, and say, well, look, here, this man's going to have 2 wives. And it looks like God approved of it. Well, why do you think God approved of it? The record here is inspired because this is what happened. But that doesn't mean God approved of it. In fact, as in the case of Abraham taking Hagar, the entire story, the whole incident, reveals that God disapproved of it, and it's recorded because it is a fact. Now, Jacob did so, verse 28, fulfilled her week, and he gave him Rachel, his daughter, to wife also, and Laban gave to Rachel his daughter, Bilhah, his handmaid, to be her maid. And he went in also unto Rachel, and he loved also Rachel more than Leah, and served with him yet 7 other years. Believe me, Uncle Laban is getting his money's worth, is he not? And poor Jacob is really going to school. But he has 2 wives, and he shouldn't have them. He'll be in trouble before it's over. We'll have to leave off right there today, my beloved.
1: Well, the tables have turned. The master deceiver is now learning what it feels like to be deceived himself. And Uncle Laban isn't finished with Jacob yet. 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I'm Steve Schwetz. 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
2: We have a front bringing in some clouds as the night goes on. Chances for wet weather low. The overnight low upper 50s. And we will trim our high on Wednesday back down to about 75. Clouds give away to sunshine throughout the day. Keeping it dry Thursday and Friday too, with highs for the low to mid 70s. Rainy weather returning Friday night and to Saturday too. I'm meteorologist Jennifer Naramore on KPDQ.
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13: 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We'll provide other contact information at the end of the program. 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
14: Good day, ladies and gentlemen. Thank you for joining us. Today, we inaugurate a new exposition, this one of another Old Testament prophet, Amos. Though we cannot pin down the exact parameters of this particular prophet's ministry, from internal evidence, we can safely say that Amos' ministry occurred in the 7th century before Christ, roughly around 760 to 750 B.C. His prophetic ministry was just a little ahead of Hosea, who ministered around 758 to 725 B.C. During this general period, though it was a time of terrible spiritual declension in both the northern and southern kingdoms, respectively, Israel in the narrow sense, and Judah, politically, both nations were rather strong at this time, and politically and militarily stable, under kings who respectively enjoyed almost half-century reigns. This might sound like a good thing, but spiritually, as usual, it was a bad thing. Relative prosperity had done nothing to draw these kingdoms closer to God. They were not coming any closer to conformity to their covenant obligations, but just the opposite. Spiritually, morally, and ethically, the leadership, especially in the northern kingdom, had gone rogue. God's patience was near exhaustion. Divine judgment was in the wings. Although Amos resided in Judah, the southern kingdom, God sent him to prophesy in the northern kingdom. So, in his ministry there, he was something of an outsider. Another oddity is that Amos was not a vocational prophet nor a priestly descent. He was what today we might call a lay prophet. His day job was as a sheepherder, but sovereignly, God called him to suspend that activity and to make his way north to the 10 northern tribes, to Israel, specifically to Samaria, the capital, and there to deliver God's word to those people, most especially their leadership structure, located in Samaria. It was they who were responsible for the dreadful spiritual state of affairs there. To that call, Amos was obedient. He took a lot of heat for his faithfulness. That's not uncommon for those who tell the truth and nothing but the truth. Amos and Hosea are the Old Testament prophets who especially ring the bells for social justice. And it is on those two prophets that so many moderns, for whom that is a great theme, love to hang their hats on, because that motif runs through both prophets like a stream. So, for the better part of this introductory session on Amos, what I have to say next is very important and probably will consume most, if not all, of our time. We'll just see. What I want to do in this introduction to Amos, because it is really crucial, is talk about that biblical motif, social justice. It is bandied around a lot today. I have said, will say, ideas are important. And since theology consists of ideas, theology is very important. Social justice is an idea. Social justice is a divine mandate of divine revelation. But here's the trouble. In its contemporary secular formation, the social justice riff that we hear so often is not an echo of divine revelation. Rather, it's a human perversion of the good name of social justice, and that we need to talk about. Listen, social justice is a biblical idea. Socialism, on the contrary, which often hides under the excuse of social justice, is a bad idea, not a biblical idea. Anybody who has any knowledge of modern history, frankly not a lot of people do, and is honest about it, we'll have to tell you that socialism is also a historically discredited experiment. The idea of socialism, distinguished from social justice, may look good on paper, as opposed to capitalism, say. But in reality, given the sinful nature of humankind, its experiments, I mean those of socialism, have never, ever enhanced human life on this planet. On the contrary, they have regularly rendered human life more politically and economically oppressive. And of course, those who espouse socialism will just keep saying, well, these people or that people or some other experiment, they didn't do it right. You let us take charge of it, we'll do it right, and it'll work. Of course, that is, as they say, a crock. I say again, biblical social justice has nothing whatever to do with the political concept of socialism or economic redistribution. It has nothing to do with some government scheme picking the pockets of those who work very hard and earn a lot more to fill the pockets of those who won't work very hard and earn very little. Now, look, I know it's not as simple as all that, but any equitable socioeconomic system must reward hard work and meritorious performance and must not reward the sluggard class, the slackers, who want nothing but a handout. Now, somewhere in between, to be fair, are those who are genuinely poor, genuinely disadvantaged, through no fault of their own, or people who are oppressed by capitalistic predators, of whom there are no few. There is where social justice comes into play. There is where Christian compassion and philanthropy come into play. And there is where Christian political pressure on our government is virtuous and valid. However, as I continue this introduction, talking about the prophet Amos, we must talk about social justice because that's a big theme in Amos. We must avoid the affirmative action fallacy, whereby in trying to rectify old wrongs, we are willing to cause injury to one class in order to assist another. Folks, common sense says you don't right wrong by committing other wrongs. Solomon said in the Proverbs, "The compassion of the wicked is cruel." And it really is. Social justice, as revealed by God and Amos and Hosea, is impartial. Unfortunately, as advocated by secular progressives and some left-leaning Christians who like to consider themselves alone the standard bearers for the cause of the poor and the downtrodden, their social justice concept is partial to the poor, despite the fact that many of the poor are as wicked as the rich and the privileged. In the Scriptures, the poor that Christ blessed in the Sermon on the Mount, blessed are the poor, are those who, in Matthew's rendition, are called the poor in spirit, that is, the humble or God-trusting poor. That gets regularly overlooked. Those who campaign for social justice are often all too amped up with class hatreds of various colorations. This spirit, I'm telling you, is far, far out in left field from the social justice of Amos and the social justice of the Scriptures. Biblical social justice appreciates the dignity of all human beings just because they were created in the image and likeness of God. As such, we believers desire and strive to see that all of our fellow human beings are treated with fairness and receive for their labor equitable compensation. And we care that the powerless are protected from predatory overreaching by the powerful. And we also care that the powerful are protected from the spite and the jealousies and the subterfuges of the envious. Social justice, you see, biblical social justice, is blind to status. Biblical social justice cares only about what is right in the eyes of God in each case, not a whit about what is right in the eyes of the political correct, who have no trouble deforming what is good into evil and vice versa. So, friends, we must be very careful when we talk about social justice that we're talking about biblical social justice, that is, social justice in the eyes of God, and not social justice in the terms of those who have hijacked that noble principle, and they fill it with ignoble practices like socialism, like class hatred, like prejudice in the form of partiality, like making opposition to gender preference an issue of social justice, something which is just bizarre and twisted. In these prophets, Amos, Hosea, we must also, in the interest of social justice, rightly understood rather than perversely applied, be very careful that we do not, as individual Christians or as local churches, misappropriate the right of rectifying social injustices to ourselves when those duties and rights generally belong to the government, which is itself an unconscious instrument and minister of God, Romans chapter 13. If we make that mistake, we find ourselves rebelling against the authorities that God has placed over us. We must therefore distinguish between what belongs at the institutional level and what responsibilities belong to the individual level. I've always been puzzled by the focus of individual believers and churches on the poor outside the family of God rather than those inside. I wonder if we understand that God's first concern is for His own suffering people, not outsiders. Yet for some reason, when individual believers and their churches decide they want to help the poor and the downtrodden and the oppressed, they do something I don't understand. Why is it that they tend to look past the needs of our own brothers and sisters in Christ and ride out to lavish our Christian generosity on the unbelieving? Look, consider this analogy. As a pastor, I would be justly condemned if my own family were in dire straits and I neglected my family's needs while running around the neighborhood piously tending to the needs of others. I mean, come on, physician, heal thyself, heal thy own family. Now look, don't misunderstand. It is not at all that I'm suggesting that Christian help, assistance, generosity should be reserved for and confined to the poor and needy in our own Christian family circles. I am simply saying that the prophets were concerned about social justice within the covenant community, the people of God. Do we get that? Amos and Hosea, to take two examples, were not concerned about taking social justice to the Philistines, the Moabites, the Edomites, the Ammonites, and the Syrians or the Aramaeans. You see, there is, folks, a concentric circle of Christian responsibility in these matters. Christian charity ought to start at home. We ought not drive past a needy brother or sister or family member in Christ to get to those who reject Him. That's my big point. I just think that sometimes what causes us to make that mistake is that it just makes us, the giver, feel better about ourselves to help those outside than those inside the family. And that's not a good thing. I think sometimes it is a claptrap, and by that I mean we kind of like the idea that we might get noticed if we go outside. We might get a little airtime, a little media splash, and that makes us feel real good about ourselves, and that's perverse. So I say let social justice begin at home. Amos would have said that. Hosea would have said that. I did not say stop at our front door, but let it start there. At the institutional level in a democratic society, the sum of our Christian responsibility is to speak out against social injustice and, if possible, to vote it out, to vote out those guilty of it. Beyond that, we must be very careful that we do not get ourselves all allied and tangled up with those, particularly on the left wing, but on any wing, who promote and sympathize with strife and public disorder and lawlessness in the streets in the good name of justice. That is hypocrisy at its height. At the individual level, we can rectify social justice within the scope of our legitimate power and authority, but never allow ourselves the liberty of trying to alleviate one form of wrong by perpetuating another. I've already mentioned that. I'm underscoring it. Like what, Jim? Well, like breaking the law with the sanctuary movement. Our nation's borders, for the sake of us all, must be sacrosanct, with controlled immigration for the welfare and security of our own citizens, of our own national family. It is unjust to sacrifice the safety and well-being of my neighbors for what I might think is doing a helpful thing for perfect strangers. Let me give you a little illustration. It's like a guy in front of me recently out on one of the streets that was on my way home. Happens a lot, but I just remember this one. This particular day, I was in a hurry, and I needed to get home ASAP. And I needed, if possible, to make the light up ahead to expedite a business. Now, the world wasn't going to end, but I'm a rather impatient guy anyway, and I really wanted to make that light. Well, here this fellow in front of me all of a sudden stops, jamming me up, and everybody behind me. And why did he do it? Well, he wanted to let two or three, I don't remember which, cars exit from a local supermarket into our line. There was another way out for them and a safer way. They just didn't want to go that longer way. I'm sure after those people got in line, that fellow congratulated himself on his courteousness. I'm sure he felt self-righteous all over. But the truth is, that driver who jammed me up and everybody behind me was thoughtless, and he was discourteous to me and everybody behind me, because he made a choice for us that we were not invited to affirm, and he made things more difficult for us while he was trying to make things easier for the people in front of us who did not have the same right-of-way that we had. So let us never appropriate the prophecies of Hosea and Amos as our excuse to do evil that good may come. People who do so, as the Apostle Paul told us in Romans chapter 3, are worthy of the condemnation they bring on themselves. Nor let us confuse social justice with humanitarianism. The humanitarian impulse is driven by the notion of the inherent worthiness of human beings. Well, what's wrong with that? Well, ideas matter. The biblical impulse is driven rather by the belief that all mankind was created in the image of God, driven by the notion that God cares for His creatures, and therefore we ought to imitate His love and His care in doing the same for others. Folks, apart from those premises that I just articulated, face it, human beings lack any inherent worth. Human beings lack any natural dignity whatever if we are not created by God. Human beings lack any dignity. No ground can be found for compelling our concern for our neighbor. That's just simple logic. So humanitarianism is not a high motive. It is our mutual creation in the image and the likeness of God and His love for us that compels us to love our neighbors as ourselves and to seek social justice for all, nothing else. So any social justice idea rooted in humanitarianism is terribly illogical. Without God, as Francis Schaeffer said, you don't know whether it's better to help a little old lady across the street or push her down in front of a car. There's no God, you have no basis for any morality, any ethics, and you have no basis for finding human dignity anywhere. So as much as I would personally be very happy if someone found me hungry and shivering in the cold and stopped to give me a warm coat and a hot meal, the fact that that gift was not sponsored, not driven by any love for or obedience to God, that humanitarian act does not render it any service to God, nor will it be accepted as such by Him. So let no one out there in the humanitarian mode ever imagine that by their humanitarianism they can appease the God whose worship and service they reject as they continue to trample in the blood of His Son. Pretty sobering when you think about it. Well, all of that is introduction, especially on the motif of social justice that we meet in Amos and Hosea, and we're about to expound Amos. The theme of Amos, according to the ESV, very good note, is the universal justice of God. The Israelites clearly expected a day of the Lord when all of their enemies surrounding them would be judged. What they were not prepared for, the note goes on, was that they too would be judged. In fact, they would be held more accountable than their neighbors because of their covenant relationship to God. In chapter 1, the words of Amos, who was among the shepherds of Tekoa, which he saw concerning Israel in the days of Uzziah, king of Judah, and in the days of Jeroboam, the son of Joash, the king of Israel, 2 years before the earthquake. Tekoa was a little place roughly 6 miles south of Bethlehem, and 11 miles south of Jerusalem. Amos mentions a vision he saw 2 years before the earthquake. There's a reference to that also in Zechariah 14:5. As you may know, in that land, earthquakes were not, are not uncommon. In fact, if you've been over there, the whole Jordan Valley between the east side and the west side looks to me as though it were at one time ripped like a garment by a massive earthquake. So for one particular quake to be mentioned as the earthquake in the days of King Uzziah of Judah marks it as an epic shake, sort of like the one we had in the Bay Area back 1989, one that people date events by. This one confirmed Amos's prophecies and portended judgment to come. You know, friends, God speaks in more than one way. The Bible tells us that, such as natural disasters, famines, plagues, and unusual cosmic events. But we moderns in our secularism are much less prone to take notice than the ancients, much to our folly. Uzziah, he was the king of the southern kingdom. He reigned in Judah from 792 to 744 B.C. He was a relatively good king. Jeroboam II reigned in the northern kingdom, the ten tribes, 793 to 753 B.C. Using the earthquake, for which there is evidence that it occurred around 750 B.C., the best guess is that Amos' ministry was probably roughly around 760 to 750 B.C. In verse 2, Amos writes, "The Lord roars from Zion, and he utters his voice from Jerusalem. The pastures of the shepherd mourn, and the top of Carmel withers." The Lord roars. Roars evokes a mental picture of a great lion in a bad mood. The phrase "thunders from Jerusalem" evokes the mental image of a threatening storm. Together, these vivid metaphors bring to mind the famous sermon of the great 18th century American preacher Jonathan Edwards. The title of the sermon was "Sinners in the Hands of an Angry God." The vision that Amos has received makes that point clear. Folks, God is angry. Not just with the wicked neighbors to the north, the east, and the south of Israel, the ten tribes, but Judah as well, and if angry at Judah, one can only imagine his indignation at the apostasy and the corruption of the northern kingdom, it's less killer. I want to talk about this angry aspect of God before we move on, the holy wrath of God. We'll have to come back to it, but as our time is winding out, let me note that many folk are uncomfortable with that subject. They try to avoid it as much as possible, which illustrates that fact. Just how far our notions about God have drifted away from biblical theology. I say again what I've often said, ideas matter. If you don't think gravity exists, you probably won't live too long. If you think what you eat is a matter of indifference, your body will probably rise up and contradict you one day in some hospital. Well, our time has expired, folks. Thank you so much for joining us. Tune in again next time. We'll pick up here where we left off with Amos. God bless you and have a wonderful day.
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10: Are you a happy and content person? Maybe you'd say, well, almost. I mean, I will be eventually. Or does it seem to you that if you were just a little bit smarter, a little bit better looking, a little more successful, a little more wealthy, then you would be content? Reminds me of a story I heard of a wealthy employer who once overheard one of his employees say to another, if I had $1,000, I would be perfectly content. So this guy stopped and said, excuse me, I heard what you said. And I'm going to write you a check for $1,000 because money has never brought me happiness and I want to meet a perfectly content person. So he wrote the check to her, gave it to her. And then as he walked away, he overheard her say, why didn't I ask for $2,000? See, that's how it works. It's human nature. Listen to this. Getting more stuff will not bring happiness or contentment. Everything you need is found in a relationship with God. You'll find the contentment you've been seeking in life, not in what you have, but in who you know. 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You'll find that happiness you have been seeking for your entire life. And best of all, you can know with certainty that when you die, you will go to heaven. You were made to know God, having a relationship with Him.
9: You were created to know God. 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Just click on Know God. Already know God? Invite others to learn more about what it means to follow Jesus. Answers to questions about the Christian faith, online courses for Christian growth, and video messages from Pastor Greg Laurie can be found at harvest.org.

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5: Now, we've
6: got larges in this box, mediums here, and smalls here. Hi, Jimmy. It's good to see you.
7: Hey, Mr. Riley. Do you have number 12 in medium?
6: Well, now, let me see here. Let's see. Yeah, here's the last one.
7: Thanks.
8: Wait, was that the last number 12?
6: Sure was.
8: Hey, Jimmy, right?
7: Yeah?
8: Do you think I could have that jersey?
7: Well, it's kind of my favorite number. You see, I've been number 12 since I was 7 years old.
8: But you don't understand. Derek Malone wears number 12.
7: Derek Malone?
8: Yeah, plays for the Bulls.
7: I know who he is. Why do you want his number?
8: Because he's the best player in the NBA. And my fadeaway jumper looks just like his, or so I'm told.
7: And so you want this jersey?
8: No. You see, I need this jersey.
9: Hey, Barkley.
7: Hi, Rusty.
9: Having trouble finding a jersey? I guess there's no such size as extra puny.
6: Do you need a jersey, Rusty?
9: Yeah, give me the highest number you got. It's a good way of keeping track of my points. See you later, Barkley.
8: Who was that guy?
7: Rusty Gordon. He goes to my school.
8: Is he any good?
7: Unfortunately, yes.
8: Really?
7: Are you any good?
8: When I'm wearing number 12, I'm unstoppable.
7: And if you're wearing another number?
8: Oh, still unstoppable, but just not as stylish.
7: Well, I'll tell you what. If you promise me you can beat Rusty, I'll let you use my jersey.
8: I promise. Thanks.
7: I guess I can wear another number. Come to think of it, I've been pretty lousy since I was 7 anyways.
8: Jimmy, you've just made me the MVP of this camp. Maybe if you're lucky, I'll even let you touch my trophy.
7: I won't need to. As long as somebody beats Rusty, I'll be happy.

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0: And lives are at stake.
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1: And if you stay here, you all die.
0: Above all else, everyone wants to know...
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6: What's going on?
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7: Because the important thing to remember when you dribble the ball is to keep your head up. Now, if you can learn to let the ball bounce back up to you without staring at it...
8: I don't need this. What? I learned this stuff years ago. Well, I didn't. When did the game start? 11. I gotta sit here and learn about dribbling for an hour? I might as well take a refresher course in sucking my thumb.
9: Phil came in with the attitude that his talents were beyond instruction and beyond the competition around him. And once the game started, he proved it.
10: Nice shot.
9: Phil was amazing, making his first 7 shots and from all areas of the court. No one could stay with him.
11: Phil, that was great.
8: Thanks.
11: You made every shot.
12: Hey, Phil.
8: Yeah, coach.
12: You're playing well, but your shooting form is a little bit off.
8: What?
12: Well, you need to shoot with the ball in front of your head. You're cocking it back behind your head. You see, you have to...
8: So what?
12: Well, that's wrong. It's poor technique.
8: Poor technique? Wait a minute. I made every shot.
12: But, Phil...
8: Now, the ball went through the hoop. What's the problem?
12: Look, if you play in high school and college, there's going to be a lot of guys taller than you are. Your shot won't work against them. Now, let me show you...
8: I know how to shoot. This kid over here bounced it off his head every time he touched the ball. Now, why don't you go tutor him?
12: I'm here for everybody, Phil.
8: All right, let's go, guys. Just pass to me, okay?
13: And Lord, we want to thank you for this time of devotion. We ask these things in Jesus' name. Amen.
9: All right. Well, we'd like to thank Alex Jefferson for being our guest speaker today. Great message, Alex.
13: Thank you.
9: And we'll be looking forward to hearing from him again later on in the week. Right now, it's lunchtime, so if you'll all line up single file along that wall, we'll get you served as fast as we can.
8: You want to go talk to Alex Jefferson?
14: There's too many people around him right now. Maybe

0: later. I do have a lot of questions for him.
1: Yeah, me too. I really want to ask him about the 88 playoffs against the Knicks.
0: I never even knew he was a Christian.
1: Yeah, you guys probably have a lot to talk about there. Where did you learn all that stuff anyway?
0: What stuff?
1: Well, the stuff you were bringing up in devotions about the Greek and Hebrew translations or whatever.
0: Oh, well, you see, my dad's going to seminary, and sometimes I study with him for fun.
1: You mean you actually like studying that?
0: Well, it's kind of interesting, and it looks real impressive in Sunday school.
1: I think I'd rather look unimpressive.
2: Hey, you.
0: Hi, Rusty.
2: I'm not talking to you. I'm talking to your friend, Phil, right?
1: Yes, that's me.
2: Well, I was watching you today. You had a couple of good shots.
1: A couple?
2: Well, maybe good is too strong of a word. You had some shots that,
1: went in.
2: Yeah.
1: Well, in case you're keeping score, they all went in. I haven't missed one since I've been here.
2: You haven't gone up against me since you've been here.
1: Well, the coaches probably didn't want to embarrass you too badly. First day and all.
2: You're right. It is kind of embarrassing when your opponent starts weeping for mercy.
1: We'll see later who's weeping for mercy, Rusty.
2: Yeah, I guess we will. See ya.
0: Wow, you guys are really good at that taunting stuff.
1: Yeah, he's all talk. I can't wait to put him in his place.
3: Timeout.
1: Timeout? What for?
3: Phil, I'm taking you out.
1: You're what?
3: I've told you 5 times your shooting form is wrong, and you're still doing it. We don't need a guy on the floor who can't follow instructions.
1: But I'm the best player out here, you know that.
3: Mark, go in for Phil.
1: I didn't come to camp to sit on the bench.
3: And I didn't come to this camp to have you ignore my instructions. Have a seat, Phil.
1: I can't believe this.
3: All right, now, the rest of you need to work on your passing. Don't always...
4: Phil brooded on the sidelines for most of the afternoon, until Coach Riley decided to make the game a little more interesting.
3: All right, Phil, you're back in.
1: Thanks a lot. 5 minutes to play.
3: Yeah, I want to try something new. Rusty?
2: Yeah?
3: Come over to this court.
2: You want me to play over here?
3: Yeah, I want you to guard Phil.
2: Oh, really? I'd be glad to.
1: Good idea, Coach. This is something we've all been waiting for.
4: Phil quickly found himself outclassed against Rusty. Rusty blocked almost every one of his shots. Time and again, Phil would shoot one of his patented fadeaway jump shots, and time and again, Rusty would block it.
2: Come on, Phil, shoot it, I dare you. Can't blame you if you don't. There's just so much humiliation a person can take.
1: You watch this one. Better yet, don't watch it. Just listen for the swish.
2: Put it up.
1: All right.
2: Blocked you again. Is anybody keeping track of these? I think I may have some kind of record. And who's keeping track of Phil's points? Oh, I'm sorry. I forgot. He doesn't have any.
1: Man, I can't believe it.
3: Phil.
1: What?
3: I did that on purpose. Now you can see why you shouldn't shoot like that. It's too easy to block when you come up against the big guy.
1: I've played against big guys. I can adjust.
3: But when you cock it behind your head, it takes too long.
1: Yes, thank you. I gotta go.
5: They finally convinced Naaman, and he went to the river and did exactly what Elisha told him. He dipped himself 7 times, and he was cured of leprosy. You see, Naaman had to have faith that Elisha knew what he was talking about. All through my career as a basketball player, I had to have faith that my coaches knew what they were talking about, no matter how strange their instructions might have been. In the same way, we need to have faith in God, that He knows what He is talking about, no matter what He asks us to do. Any comments? Questions? Yes, go ahead. What was your name again?
0: Jimmy.
5: Oh, yeah. Our resident Bible scholar. All right, Jimmy, go ahead.
0: Yeah, I thought it would be interesting to note that leprosy, in the original Hebrew, was the word for several different skin diseases, not just one.
5: That was your comment?
0: Yeah.
5: Well, thanks for that. Interesting trivia tidbit. Anybody else? Okay, fine. We're done for the day. I see there's already some parents here, so I'll just dismiss you till tomorrow. So long.
0: Oh, I forgot my combination. What is it?
1: I just had a bad day. I'll score on him tomorrow.
0: 12, 40. Oh, what the last number?
1: Look, there he is.
0: Who?
1: Rusty. At the end over there. Oh, look at everybody talking to him like he's some kind of superstar. Making me sick.
0: Got it.
1: He'll be all alone this time tomorrow, I guarantee. Wait a minute. Jimmy, he just went in the shower.
0: Really? I'm surprised he even takes them.
1: No, no, no. He left his shoes behind.
0: So?
1: His $100 tennis shoes. Ooh, wouldn't you like to see how he plays without them?
0: Well, what do you mean?
1: Let's take them.
0: You want to steal his shoes?
1: Yeah, keep your voice down. Not steal them. Just kind of hide them.
0: Nah, I don't think so.
1: Oh, come on, Jimmy. We'll put them in this empty locker.
0: But that's like stealing.
1: Well, okay, fine. I'll do it. Just keep watch for me, will you? Make sure nobody sees me.
0: I don't think I want to do this.
1: You're not doing anything. I'm doing it. Lighten up, Jimmy. It's just a prank. Now go over and keep lookout.
0: Well...
1: Is anybody coming?
0: Well, no, but...
1: Got him. I'm putting him right here. Let's go.
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4: What seemed like a harmless prank the day before turned into something bigger the following day when Rusty was mysteriously absent from the morning session.
3: Now let's form two lines for every basket. We're going to do some layup drills. Remember now, aim for the top corner of the box on the backboard.
4: Hey, Jimmy, Phil?
0: Yeah, Mr. Jacobs?
4: Why don't you guys skip this drill? I need to talk to you.
0: Sure.
4: There was a little commotion yesterday after the late session. Rusty was screaming in the locker room that somebody had stolen his tennis shoes.
1: Really?
4: Well, anyway, his father was very angry that he didn't take better care of him, so he wouldn't even let him come today. I was wondering if either one of you knew anything about the stolen shoes.
1: No. This is the first I've heard of it. I was looking forward to playing against him today, too.
4: So you didn't see anything suspicious yesterday in the locker room?
1: Not a thing.
4: Well, how about you, Jimmy? Did you see anything?
0: No.
4: Okay. All right, fellas, thanks. You can join the drill now.
1: Thanks, man. You saved me.
0: Yeah.
1: Well, come on, let's go.
0: Oh, yeah, sure.
1: Do you want your cookie?
0: Yes, I want my cookie.
1: I'm sorry, I didn't have breakfast.
0: Oh, man, Rusty, you scared me.
1: What are you doing here? I thought you stayed home today.
2: They called me about an hour ago. Somebody found my tennis shoes.
1: Oh, your tennis shoes?
2: Yeah, the ones that you stole.
1: I didn't take them.
2: Don't start that. I know you did.
1: Why would I do that?
2: Because you knew the only way you'd have a chance against me is if I was barefoot.
1: I don't need your handicap. I could beat you if I was sitting in a chair.
2: I could beat you if I was sitting in a chair and playing a cello.
0: Oh, yeah? Well, he could beat you if you were laying on a refrigerator and juggling and, never mind.
2: You know, Philip, you went too far in taking my tennis shoes, but I decided not to pound you. Because I got a better way to get my revenge. I'll just humiliate you again on the court.
1: I can't wait for you to try, Russ.
2: It's a date, then.
4: Rusty came through on his promise to humiliate Phil, again blocking every one of his shots. The more Rusty blocked his shots, the more frustrated Phil got, and the more dominant Rusty became. By the end of the afternoon session, Phil had finally had enough.
2: Hey, don't worry, Phil. You had one good shot. I mean, it almost hit the rim and everything. Wasn't that a great shot, everyone?
0: It's okay, Phil. Don't listen to him.
1: I can't believe it.
0: Don't worry about it. You're better than everyone else here.
1: You mean except for Rusty?
0: Well, yeah, so...
1: Coach?
3: Yes, Phil?
1: I need your help. Thanks for staying out with me, Coach.
3: Oh, no problem. I'm glad you asked me. Now, here's what I'd like for you to do. Use this rack of balls here and just shoot one after another the way I taught you. Okay?
1: Got it.
3: All right, go ahead and start.
1: It doesn't feel right.
3: Oh, that's okay. Just keep going. Bend your elbow some more. There you go. Now you're doing fine.
1: They're not going in.
3: Doesn't matter. Keep practicing.
1: This is no good. I can't shoot this way.
3: Just shoot.
1: I can't make it.
3: Yes, you can.
1: It won't go in.
3: Put a little more arc on it.
1: It's no use. I can't do it.
3: Well, move up some. Try it from closer in.
1: I still can't do it. I can't even make a 10-foot shot.
3: Keep shooting.
1: Forget this.
3: You're getting there, Phil. Come on.
1: I can't do it.
3: Okay. Well, I guess there's no point in sticking around. If you're not gonna learn it, you're not gonna learn it. I'll see you tomorrow.
8: Coach?
3: Yeah?
8: Maybe one more rack.
3: All right.
4: Phil and Tom worked at it into the night. It was a slow process, but eventually Phil began to make a few shots. By the morning session the next day, Phil was feeling apprehensive about his inevitable duel with Rusty. His shaky nerves were evident as he tried the new shooting technique, but he kept missing. They weren't getting blocked every time as before, but Phil was still getting frustrated by his consistent misfires. Finally, near the end of the game, Phil's work paid off for him.
2: Well, Phil, you got the ball again. I hate to bring this up, but you do realize you haven't made any shots yet.
1: Just wait, Rusty.
2: Why not now? Go ahead, shoot it. Take your best shot.
1: Your wish is my command. Yes, yes, yes! Went in.
2: Well, well, the boy finally got lucky.
3: Nice shot, Phil.
1: Coach, it felt natural. It really felt natural.
3: Well, that's great, Phil. Now, could you maybe turn around and play defense?
1: Huh? Oh.
4: Was one lesson learned, and then it was time for lesson number two.
0: You wanted to see me, Mr. Jacobs?
4: Yes, I did, Jimmy. Have a seat.
0: Okay.
4: I wanted to ask you about Rusty's tennis shoes.
0: Yeah?
4: Well, now that we're alone, I thought maybe you might have something to tell me.
0: Tell you?
4: Jimmy, somebody said they saw Phil take Rusty's shoes and put them in an empty locker. He also said that you helped. Is that true?
0: Well... yeah.
4: I see.
0: Well, it was only a prank. I didn't know it would get Rusty into trouble.
4: That's not what I'm talking about. I'm talking about what you did to Phil.
0: What?
4: Jimmy, I don't know if you realize this, but Phil isn't a Christian. I'm a friend of his dad, and he's been trying to get Phil to go to church, Bible studies, whatever, for years.
0: Uh-huh.
4: When he found out about this basketball camp, he thought it was a perfect opportunity to get Phil to hear about Jesus. Hmm. I was excited at the beginning of the week when I saw you two hanging around together because I knew you'd be a good Christian influence on him. Hmm. But...
0: but I wasn't.
4: I've noticed that you've sounded rather scholarly in devotions lately. But I think you skipped some things on the way to learning all that stuff. Things like respecting someone else's property. Like being honest. Like representing Christ.
0: Oh.
4: Will you think about that?
0: Yeah.
4: Good. I don't mean to be so hard on you.
0: No. That's okay. I deserved it. I needed it, too.
5: And Jesus told the story of two men who built houses. One man built his house on rock, and when the storms came, it stood up strong against the wind. It didn't even shake. The other man built his house on the sand, and when the storms came, it fell and was washed away. Your foundation has to be strong before anything else, because without a strong foundation, you'll blow away. In your spiritual life, your foundation has to be Christ. Any comments or questions? Jimmy? You don't have any impressive discourses?
9: Yeah, Jimmy, you want to say something about how many different types of sand there were during Bible times?
0: No, I don't have any comments. Except, you're right. All the Bible knowledge in the world doesn't mean anything if you don't apply it.
5: Well, very nice, Jimmy. That was the most profound thing you've said all week.
0: Thanks.
5: Any more questions? Okay, then. Dale?
4: All right, we've got an awards presentation. If it were up to me, I'd give you all a trophy. But since we don't have the budget for that, there are just a few special awards we'd like to give out. First, we want to give out our Best All-Around Player Award. And that goes to... Rusty Gordon.
1: Oh, joy. I get to see him blow one more time.
4: Congratulations, Rusty.
2: Thanks. And thank you all, because without you, there would have been nobody to clap for me.
4: Yes, thank you, Rusty. All right, the next award is for the most improved player.
9: Oh, he'll probably get this one, too.
4: And the winner there is Phil McFarlane.
1: What?
4: Come on up, Phil.
1: Well, it's got to be a mistake.
4: Congratulations, Phil.
1: I don't get it. Why did I win most improved? I was making every shot when I came, and I'm missing every shot now.
4: Yes, but now, you're willing to learn how to get better.
9: So anyway, here's my address. It's only about 10 minutes away from here.
0: Oh, okay. That's not bad.
9: Yeah, come over some weekend, and we'll get some people and play a little ball.
0: That sounds good.
2: Well, boys, what can I say? It's been fun. I think I even broke a sweat once.
9: You know, Rusty, instead of giving you a trophy, I think they should have bronzed a hot dog.
2: They could have given me a ceramic frog for all I care. Just so it said best all-around player like this one does.
0: Look, Rusty.
9: Please, Jimmy, we're taunting.
0: I know, but... Rusty, I just wanted to say I'm sorry about the whole tennis shoes thing.
2: Oh, so you did that?
0: Well, yeah, sort of.
2: Barkley, I'm surprised. I didn't know you had that sort of thing in you.
0: Well, actually, I shouldn't have that kind of thing in me. That's why I'm apologizing.
2: Yeah, well, I'll let you off this time with a warning.
0: Understood.
2: Well, boys, I'll see you later. It was nice meeting you, Phil.
9: Yeah, same here.
2: And I'll look forward to beating you. I mean, seeing you next year. See ya.
0: See ya.
9: See ya. Why did you do that? He'd have never known you had anything to do with his shoes.
0: I did it because I felt bad. And because it was the Christian thing to do.
9: My dad's here. I gotta go.
0: All right. Hey, at least you got a nice souvenir.
9: Yeah, it's a nice trophy. Though I never would have expected to get most improved.
0: Yeah.
9: It's strange. I came to this camp just so I could have some fun and play some ball. I never expected to actually learn something.
0: Yeah, me neither.
4: The misunderstanding about basketball camp is that it just teaches you about basketball, when in fact, teaching ball handling skills and proper shooting techniques are the least of its priorities. There are far greater lessons to be learned, and they all go beyond creating better basketball players. They're about creating better people, stronger friendships, and more dedicated Christians.

0: Proverbs 1 verse 5 says, "A wise man will hear and increase in learning, and a man of understanding will acquire wise counsel." You know, we should always be willing to learn new things. Like Phil, we need to accept teaching and criticism from people that we trust. Like Jimmy, we should remember the fundamentals of Christianity. Important things like loving God with all our hearts and loving our neighbor as ourselves. These are the basic things that hold our faith together. Well, that's it for today. If you'd like to write to us, we'd love to hear from you. Just send your letter to Odyssey, Colorado Springs, Colorado, 80995. 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
2: We have a front bringing in some clouds as the night goes on. Chances for wet weather low. The overnight low upper 50s. And we will trim our high on Wednesday back down to about 75. Clouds give way to sunshine throughout the day. Keeping it dry Thursday and Friday, too, with highs from the low to mid-70s. Rainy weather returning Friday night and Saturday, too. I'm meteorologist Jennifer Naramore on KPDQ.
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4: Would like this to have a family.
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4: 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I don't really care.
1: Well, listen to the heart of that little 9-year-old boy. His name is Jordan, and that's the cry of every person's heart. To belong, to have a family, a mom or a dad, preferably a mom and a dad. Today on Focus on the Family with Jim Daly, our guest will share ideas to help hurting children who are longing for a place to call home. I'm John Fuller.
3: John, because of some good people, that little boy, Jordan, did get adopted into a family out of foster care. Tens of thousands of people responded after that news clip went viral, and that says a lot about the heart of people. Mm-hmm. But think of how many thousands of children are still waiting for their forever family, and that's heartbreaking. I can remember being that little boy and, you know, not having a mom and dad in my life, hoping that maybe I could be adopted. I just didn't know. I had older brothers and sisters at the time. My football coach asked me if I wanted to live with them and offered to adopt me, but I thought it would hurt my brother too much, who I was then living with. You know, God has plans for every child, just like Jordan. And at Focus on the Family, we want to do our part to help hurting kids. Isaiah 1:17 says we're called to seek justice, encourage the oppressed, and defend the cause of the fatherless. Through our foster care effort called Wait No More, we're trying to help the foster care system do the best job it can do. And I'm proud of the work that we're doing here at Focus on the Family.
1: 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Yeah, learn how you can make a difference. 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And our guest today is a man with some terrific insights and ideas. Jason Johnson is a pastor and a director at Christian Alliance for Orphans. He and his wife Emily have been foster parents since 2012, and they have four daughters, one of whom joined them through adoption. Jason has written a book called Reframing Foster Care, Filtering Your Foster Parenting Journey Through the Lens of the Gospel. We've got copies of that here.
3: Jason, welcome to Focus on the Family.
6: Well, thank you for having me.
3: I want to call you like Super Dad, but I think your message is going to be, you know, people that love the Lord can do this.
6: Right, yeah. Just normal. Normal dad.
3: Normal dad. I like that. Let's start with your personal story. It's so compelling. When you were 9 years old yourself, you got some news that really changed your life forever. What was it?
6: Yeah. So I learned around that time in my life that my dad was, in fact, not my biological father.
3: That was the first time you'd heard that?
6: First time I had become aware of that. And, of course, he was my dad and is my dad, but he just wasn't my biological father.
3: Right.
6: And so that began to unfold a story where, as I grew older, I understood the implications of what my dad did at a particular time in my life, my mom's life, and my older sister's life.
3: Let me ask you the feeling of that, because, you know, we're talking to mostly adults. I remember, you know, being told my mom had died when I was 9 and my dad when I was 11. You know, you start thinking, what's going to happen? Where do I go? How do I eat? Where do I sleep? In this context, just hearing that your dad was not your biological father, what were those 9-year-old feelings like for you?
6: You know, there was a little bit of, well, why? You know, why has this been necessary, right? Where is my biological father? What's the story there? But also gratitude that this man would step into our story.
3: You know, it's interesting too how these childhood experiences begin to shape your adult decision making.
6: Yeah.
3: And so you had that idea about adoption. Describe how you and your wife begin to talk about that and what motivated you to adopt your daughter.
6: Yeah, that's a great question. So my wife and I had the conversation that I think a lot of people have, even pre-marriage, right? As you're suspecting, I think this is headed towards marriage. And I suspected that actually the moment I met her. So that's a different story.
5: Yeah.
6: But I believe even before we were married, we were having conversations about one day we want to adopt. And so it was kind of the one day conversation that I think a lot of couples have, kind of the private personal conversation of maybe one day when this is something we'll do.
5: Yeah.
6: Yeah.
3: And you did that.
6: And I did.
3: In fact, you point to a parallel, and I've used this before as well, between what Jesus did for us and what adoption does for a child. And, you know, for every believer, make this connection. Go ahead.
6: Yeah. So, you know, I think ultimately our motivation as believers in all of life is we do what we do because of what Jesus has done for us. And that translates into every aspect of our life, in particular, stepping into the lives of vulnerable children and families. And when I think back on what Jesus has done for us, he steps into our story and he changes our story, past, present, and future. All of it becomes new. Our past no longer defines us. Our present reality is new and shifted, full of security. Our future trajectories are full of hope. And on a similar level, we step into the stories of families and children and we say, it doesn't always have to be like this. And you can live today with a security of knowing you are fully loved. And you can live today also with a hope for what the future can look like in every aspect of our story together.
3: Yeah.
6: And that changes.
3: You know, and we're all working in this area to help improve the lives of these children. And I mentioned Dr. Sharon Ford. She worked here in the state of Colorado. Mm-hmm. And thankfully, she's come on staff here at Focus to lead the Wait No More program. We started by just purely encouraging Christians to get involved and to adopt. She's now kind of broadened that, I think, rightfully, mm-hmm. to encourage families to not only consider adoption, but also wraparound care to simply become foster parents because the foster system is so overwhelmed right now and typically always is. You know, they just need more resources. The point of that, and I would like you to speak into this, is adoption isn't the only goal. I mean, it's a good goal, right. But there are other options. And you even mentioned this in your book that adoption isn't always the goal for foster care.
6: Right.
3: What is the goal?
6: Yeah. Yeah. That's a big question.
3: Yeah, it is.
6: With a big answer. I think the goal is that every believer is empowered with a sense of calling and direction as to what their something might be. So we often say this, we're not all called to do the same thing, but we're all capable of doing something. Everyone can do something. And we see that reflected in theology, the body of Christ, where Paul says we are like ears and eyes and hands and feet, and we all have different functions, but for the same purpose. And so as we translate that into the activity of the church in terms of caring for kids and families, we find not everyone will open their home to children. But that doesn't mean there's not significant places for other parts of the body to find their something mm-hmm. and to get creative
3: right.
6: in that.
5: Yeah. Do you think it's a good starting point to at least take a step of faith and start praying about what God might have for us in this
6: Absolutely.
5: Area?
6: To begin to pray, God, what's my something? And to ask for clarity on that and to be open-minded with that,
5: yeah.
6: you know, because it could be that my something might be we begin to take steps towards opening our home to children. It could also be, you know what, the Lord has blessed me with a business, and maybe I get creative and I find ways to use my business, my restaurant, or my repair shop, or my counseling center. How can I use my something for the good of the whole?
5: Yeah. Yeah. Yeah. And Jim, as you know, for Dina and me, we started praying and we thought it was going to be holding babies. Mm. It turned into something more. It
6: yeah.
5: turned into adoption for us. And the Lord's been in all of that, as hard as some of it's been. Our guest on Focus on the Family is Jason Johnson, and he's written this great book, Reframing Foster Care, Filtering Your Foster Parenting Journey Through the Lens of the Gospel. And we'll encourage you to get your copy at focusonthefamily.com/broadcast.
3: Jason, this next question is really to prompt people to think.
6: Right.
3: When you look at the foster system situation, and we have a, you know, about 400,000 kids total in the system. That number fluctuates a little bit, but around 400, 420,000. And within that group, you have about 100, 110,000 children where the courts have terminated the parental rights. So they're wards of the state. I mean, the state really is their mom and dad, unfortunately. And they're probably in a temporary foster situation until they get a permanent placement and hopefully get adopted. Thinking of those numbers on the 40,000 foot view, I think we have 360,000 churches, and these are 110,000 children that need a place. That is troubling that we in the Christian community cannot do more. I'd love to see a New York Times headline that says Christian Church wipes out waiting foster adoption list.
6: Yeah.
3: Wouldn't that be awesome?
6: It would be.
3: And so in that context, now bring it down to the 1 foot level, you and your wife deciding to do this. Speak to that couple that's listening right now that might be interested, but they don't know how to start. Is it the right thing to do? We already have children. Can we do it?
6: Yeah. So there's a number of things I would say to them. The first would be, you know, there's never a perfect time to do this. And so if you're waiting for the perfect time, you'll likely never do anything.
3: There's always going to be an excuse not to.
6: So here's what we say is, I think what God is inviting us to do is to find opportunities to say yes, despite all the reasons we can come up with to say no. And there's a lot. Now, that doesn't mean that we push aside good judgment and wisdom. It doesn't mean that we say, you know what, our family's in turmoil, we're in financial crisis, and our marriage is struggling. We should probably open our home up and do something hard. No, no. We want to be wise and diligent. But we also want to be realistic and understand, I'm very, very good at finding reasons to say no. And it changes our prayers in a lot of ways. I think we spend a lot of time asking God for clarity when he's been clear. And instead of asking for clarity, maybe we spend more time praying for courage.
3: One of the big reasons people don't foster is because they're afraid of having to make this attachment with these kids. And then we're talking about the other 300,000 kids where they just need temporary placement till their family can get their acts together, etc. And then the kids are going to return to their biological parent or parents. But that is an excuse that people will use, and it's not a, you know, that's a fair thing. You have these kids for maybe 6 months, a year, who knows, and you bond, and then they're going to be ripped away from you. How do you respond to that caution?
6: Yeah, so I'm glad you brought that up. It is likely the number one reason that people won't foster, is that fear acts as a deterrent. We hear it all the time. And so I like to legitimize it. It's real. It's what we don't say to people is, you know, if you really love Jesus, you wouldn't be concerned about that at all. No, it's real and it's raw, and we've experienced it ourselves. But it also requires a reframing, which is why we named the book the way that we did, the reframing the way that we think about things. And so we can't let the fear of loving a child that might leave deter us. Instead, let's let the fear of a child never knowing our love drive us. So it's just a reframing. It also maybe comes from a slightly flawed understanding of what the purpose of foster care is. You know, foster care is less about getting a child for your family, and it's more about giving your family for a child and embracing the implications that come with that.
3: Yeah.
6: And some of those implications are hard, and they require great sacrifice. And if the goal is reconciliation and renewal in their families and with their moms and dads, then it will likely mean that we grow close and we attach, and then we have to say goodbye. But we have given our family to this child for their renewal, and we got to participate in that with them. It doesn't make the goodbyes easier. It just gives purpose and meaning to the goodbyes. It was not in vain, right? We also say this, you know, if you're afraid of getting too attached, and you're using that as an excuse
3: not to attach,
6: right. Then perhaps it's better understood in this context. The fact that you know you will get attached doesn't disqualify you from becoming a foster parent. It might be one of the things which qualifies you the most.
3: Yeah.
6: Because that's exactly what these kids need.
3: It's so true. Yeah. Jason, this next objection, we lived this one, so I'm going to speak from that personal experience we had when our boys were younger, probably 9 and 11. We did have two boys that were 8 and 9. So it was a bundle of close little boys. I mean, and it was tough. It was really rough. I think they're with us for 6-7 months. And it really had an impact on one of my sons in a very negative way. Mm. Later, we did have a long-term placement with two much younger children, 4 and 2, when my boys were 15 and 13. That worked beautifully. Hmm. I mean, they really took them on as, you know, siblings, and they loved on those kids. There wasn't competition. There wasn't as much fighting about things. But speak to that as well, because that can be an objection. You know, my kids are that young age. Sure. I don't want to put them in an environment that's going to be harmful. Yeah. Those are really legitimate. I'm telling you, because we lived it. And if I look back on it, I would have waited for my kids to be a little older and had the experience that we had with the second set of long-term placement children that we had.
6: Yeah. Yeah. So our encouragement to families, and that was my number one hesitation as well. Our girls were 6, 4, and 2 at the time. And, questions of, is it an injustice to them and the time that they're due from us and the attention that they are due from us? Would it be taking that away from them? And I'll never forget sitting in an orientation class at a local agency in Houston, and the instructor comes in, and even before she gets into the orientation, she starts sharing. You could tell she had a tough week, as most agency caseworkers do. And she begins to share a story of a little girl's file who came across her desk that week. And the little girl happened to be around the age of one of my little girls. And some of the things that she was sharing about what this little girl experienced that week were horrific, as you can imagine. Yeah. And I found myself sitting there using the age of my daughters as an excuse as to why it wasn't the right time. And then listening to the story of this little girl, getting angry inside. And feeling the sense of righteous anger. Why wasn't anyone there to protect this little girl? I would give my life to protect my little girls from. And then, you know, God's up there kind of going, ah, is it connecting now, Jason? Right?
3: Right.
6: And so here's my point in that is God took the very thing that I was using as my excuse, the age of my kids, and turned it into actually the very thing which began to compel me the most. Mm-hmm. I want someone to be there for these kids just like I know I would be there for mine. Now, there's no script for this. There's no prescription for this, right? Everyone's family is different and unique, and their own kids and their temperament and their needs is all different. And so my encouragement to families is, yes, be very in tune with the effects that it will have on children that are already in your home. And also understand that we have found foster care has given our daughters a gift that we as mom and dad likely would have never been able to give them on our own. Mm. It has opened their world up to a perspective.
3: Without a doubt.
6: Without a doubt. They've seen another side of things that I don't know they would have seen if it was just us.
3: Yeah.
6: Has that always been easy? No. Have there been police officers at our home late at night? Yes. Have they seen things that maybe we would have normally gone to great lengths to, you know, insulate them from? Yeah. Do we believe it has made them stronger and more grounded? I do think so. Not because it's been easy, but because it's been difficult. And so I have found through our journey, maybe my job, in my case with four girls, isn't so much to raise safe girls as much as it is to raise strong girls.
3: Mm. That's beautiful.
6: Yeah.
3: That is really, really beautiful. You have a story I want to get to, which is the handprint story. So set that up, and how profound was that for your family?
6: Yeah, you know, it ties right into that where the effects, you know, initially being concerned about the effects it would have on our girls opening our home to this, and would it deprive them? Would it take away from them? But we began to see early on some fruits of this in their own minds and their own hearts.
3: Right.
6: So maybe we'd walk in and they've pulled all their baby dolls and the paraphernalia out into the living room. And we say, what are you doing? And they're saying, we're taking care of babies that don't have mommies and daddies, right? Yeah. Or when we were building a new home and we did the typical put your hands in the cement of the driveway before it dries, right? And there were all six of us there. And one of our little girls, I can't recall who, became highly concerned about when the cement dries, how are we going to get any new Future Sisters handprints into the hard cement, right? And I assured them, you know, we could like cut out a square and repatch it. But again, it was just one of those little pieces, little glimmers of this has planted something in their hearts and in their minds, and we see little evidences of that, which are encouraging. Mm-hmm.
3: Jason, that's such a beautiful portrait. Let me end with this question, though. You say you struggled with wanting to fix each child that came into your home. I need to ask this question because that's where I would be. You know, what do we got to do to fix? And we're fixers, right?
6: Yeah, that's right.
3: What's the problem? And we'll give you a solution.
6: Right.
3: How did you let go of that, and what did you learn in that process?
6: Yeah, this has probably been the biggest learning curve for me because, like you said, I'm a fixer. And I think a lot of people that get involved in this, they have a vision for what can be.
3: Right.
6: And so we want to get involved in this because we know what can be. And the question then becomes, what happens when what can be and should be doesn't become?
3: Mm-hmm.
6: Or more slowly materializes. And so a couple of points just real quick for me is these feelings of inadequacy. Like, I don't have what it takes to do this. And I think that deters a lot of people as well. They see the problem and they see the need and they immediately think, I don't have what it takes to do that. That's for special people, spiritually gifted. Elite people, gifted people. That's definitely not me. I don't have what it takes. And so point number one for me has been this, embracing the gift of not having what it takes. Okay. I don't find anywhere in scripture where God calls someone to do something with the expectation that they're going to have everything that it takes to do it. As a matter of fact, I see quite the opposite. So the story of the feeding of the 5,000 has been especially important for me. And most of us are familiar with it, but the disciples recognize an overwhelming need that they can't meet.
3: They're down to the fix-it mode.
6: There's thousands of people here that they need to eat, and so our only solution is we need to send them away. And then Jesus, in typical Jesus fashion, rather than saying, you're right, guys, he turns it back around on them. How frustrating would that be sometimes? Like, seriously, Jesus, again? He says, how about you give them something to eat? And immediately they look at what they have. We don't have what it takes. And so they somehow commandeer bread and fish from a little boy. We don't know exactly how that happened, but they stole it or borrowed it or bought it. We don't know.
3: Let's be on the high side. They bought it.
6: They bought it in a very ethical way. And they bring it back to Jesus and say, this is all we can come up with. We don't have what it takes to do what you're asking us to do. Jesus does not turn around and say, guys, you're right. I'm so sorry to have put you in that position to make you feel inadequate.
3: Yeah.
6: Let's just send them away. You were right the first time. No, I think Jesus purposefully, lovingly put them in that position, knowing full well you don't have what it takes to do what I'm asking you to do.
3: Mm.
6: And then he essentially says, just give me what you got, your few pieces of bread and fish, and watch what I can do with it.
3: Mm.
6: I can multiply it to the point of abundance where there's more than enough. And so that kind of leads into my final thing, which has been the umbrella over our journey for the last 8 years. And it's redefining what success is for us in the kingdom of God. You know, in the world, success is defined by things we can measure, accolades and ladders and bank accounts and power and position and all of these things. It's quantitative, right? And in the economy of God, we see it completely flipped upside down in a lot of ways. And I've gone to Hebrews 11 quite often. The first couple thirds of Hebrews 11 is all about people who by faith saw the walls of Jericho fall, the Red Sea split, kingdoms conquered, the dead raised to life. And we all say, yes, that's the victorious faith that I want. I want for my faith to produce great victories like that. And it will prove that I've been successful in my faith, right? I've been a successful Christian, okay? And then the last third or so of Hebrews 11 takes a pretty significant turn. And it starts to say that others by faith were sawn in half. They were left destitute in caves and holes in the ground. They were stoned to death. And we go, whoa, whoa, whoa, whoa. I don't want to read. I want the sermon that talks about the first part of Hebrews 11, not being sawn in half and stoned to death. And then the end of Hebrews 11 says this. It says, all of them were commended for their faith.
3: Interesting, yeah.
6: So here's what I find, and here's what's been especially powerful for us on this journey, is that God is far more concerned with our willingness to be faithful then he is concerned with our ability to produce a certain set of outcomes through our faithfulness. Sometimes faithfulness on this journey will feel like the walls of Jericho are falling, the Red Sea is splitting, we're seeing great breakthrough, great healing, great connection happening with these children and these families. And sometimes faith is going to feel like we're being stoned to death and sawn in half and left in caves and holes destitute. Yeah. And in all of that, God says, well done. Well done. Our journey has been one where we've seen the walls of Jericho fall in some cases. And it's also been one where we felt like we have been stoned to death. Mm. And I can't put my head down on the pillow without holding fast to the truth that God is in the business of producing outcomes. All that he asks of me is to be faithful, to give him what I got, and watch what he can do with it. It doesn't mean that we don't fight hard. It doesn't mean that we don't advocate hard. It doesn't mean that we don't push. But it does mean that we rest in the fact that only God can do what only God can do. And only I can do what I can do. And what he asks of me is to be faithful. And
3: that's
6: to trust
3: it.
6: Him.
3: Well, Jason, you and your wife, Emily, and your family have done such a wonderful job. Well done. And this is a wonderful book, Reframing Foster Care. If you're considering helping in the foster care effort, there's great information in this resource for you. For a gift of any amount, we'll get a copy to you as our thank you for supporting the ministry. And then let me invite you to become part of our suitcase bundle program. You might scratch your head and say, what is that? Most foster kids, when they're moved by the Department of Family Services or the police, they usually show up to the foster home with a hefty bag, a trash bag of their clothes. It's such a poor... I did that when I was 9. That's what I had. I had a box of clothes and a hefty bag of clothes to take to the foster family. I mean, what we saw there is we can give these children some dignity by providing a suitcase bundle. That is a suitcase, a teddy bear, and a Bible, and a handwritten note by a volunteer or a staff member here at Focus of churches that help us put these bundles together. Imagine getting a handwritten note. We haven't met, but we care about you. More importantly, God cares about you. We hope you enjoy this. I mean, what a thing to say to a child. And we've distributed 51,000 so far. Let's do 100,000 more. Join us today to provide more of these kits for these kids.
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1: The same Lord who provided for 40 years, day in and day out, miraculously, you got a basket full every day. The same God who provided for 40 years, supernaturally, will now provide for them what we call naturally. But they'll have to break up the fallow ground. They'll have to sow the seed. They'll have to water. But it is God who causes the growth. And Jesus taught us to pray, did he not? Give us this day. We've got so many refrigerators and so many supermarkets and so many stashes that we forget. If we had food in our stomach this morning, it's because God caused the growth. Now, this new chapter in their life is really a similar chapter. Dependence on Yahweh, who makes the grain to grow and puts the cattle on the thousand hills. And it's the same today.
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5: And working, because people get hungry and thirsty, huh? But as we were talking about it around the campfire, and as we were meditating on it, it's not a whole new chapter in another sense. You're on your own. Uh-uh. The same Lord who provided for 40 years, day in and day out, miraculously, you got a basket full every day. And he said, now don't try to store it overnight. And there were guys like me who said, I better have a little stash. And so they stored it overnight and it bred worms and was foul, remember? And then on the sixth, on Friday, you could store a basket overnight so that Saturday it didn't breed worms. It was supernatural in every way. And you could take it easy on the Sabbath and enjoy the Lord and not have to go do any gathering or work, because every Friday, for some reason, it stayed okay. What reason? God's in charge. And God gave them the provision. The same God who provided for 40 years supernaturally will now provide for them what we call naturally. But they'll have to break up the fallow ground. They'll have to sow the seed. They'll have to water. But it is God who causes the growth. And Jesus taught us to pray, did he not? Give us this day. We've got so many refrigerators and so many supermarkets and so many stashes that we forget. If we had food in our stomach this morning, it's because God caused the growth. And we're dependent on him. And it's good for us when we don't have a paycheck sometimes, because we think our paycheck comes from us. Or whatever it is that we start to take for granted. No, this new chapter in their life is really a similar chapter. Dependence on Yahweh, who makes the grain to grow and puts the cattle on the thousand hills. And it's the same today. Oh, people don't believe that today. I know they didn't believe it then. Or they believed that it was the sun god or the moon god. No. We're those who know who it is. And we should say thank you each day for our daily bread. And we should pray for our daily bread. He told us to. This is a very interesting little lesson, it seems to me. The manna ceased the day after they had eaten some of the yield of the land of Canaan. Verse 13, another scene change. The West Bank here, the first few days, packed with instruction for us. They're across the Jordan, they're in the land. The next time, now it came about, that's kind of a signal, huh? Now it came about, verse 13, when Joshua was by Jericho, that he lifted up his eyes and behold, a man was standing opposite him with his sword drawn in his hand. And Joshua went to him and said to him, are you for us or for our adversaries? And he said, no, rather, indeed, I come now as captain of the host of the Lord. And Joshua fell on his face to the earth and bowed down and said to him, what has my Lord to say to his servant? And the captain of the Lord's host said to Joshua, remove your sandals from your feet, for the place where you are standing is holy. And Joshua did so. Now, it came about, let's walk back through that, verse 13. Joshua is by Jericho. Gilgal's very close to Jericho. We know where Jericho is. It's the first big battle. He lifted up his eyes and looked, and behold, a man was standing opposite him with his sword drawn. Now, Joshua is a general. He's a military commander. This isn't just a guy. It is a guy. It's a man. But he's with his sword drawn, and he recognizes him immediately. I don't know. It doesn't tell us what kind of uniform or

0: know what identified him other than the drawn sword. But he knew right away. And maybe he went through his mind, is this one of the guys in that? Because he had a big army. He said, who are you? Are you for us or against us? I remember, don't you guys remember when you played sports? I remember when the other team would get off the bus. You'd always look them over, you know, because they're your adversary. And you knew they're not for us, they're against us. And why were they always bigger, taller? You know, we cheer when our guys come out and then the other guys come out and you go, whoa. And a new kid came to town, we'd always say, you know, we want to know, are you for us or against us? That's kind of the way we guys think. Well, in an army, Joshua said very clearly, are you for us or for our adversaries? Because Joshua's not going to back off. He's a warrior. And this guy's got his sword drawn and he says, are you for us or against us? And he said, no. Did that arrest your attention? No. Rather, I indeed come now as captain of the host of the Lord. What we have here, the theologians call a theophany, an appearance, a manifestation of Theos, God. And more specifically, a Christophany. This is Christos, a pre-incarnate occurrence. A man stood before him, before whom he fell on his face and worshiped, before whom he said, get your shoes off, you're on holy ground. No, this is a Christophany. This is the pre-incarnate Christ. And of course, all these scenes, Moses, Joshua, I'm teaching Hebrews right now, and he says, Moses was faithful as a servant, but my son, he's over the whole house. Joshua didn't bring rest, but there's one who brings real rest. We have a greater than Moses. We have a greater than Joshua. And here Joshua and Moses both, by the way, didn't they? They met the greater than. Jesus Christ is the same yesterday, today, and forever. Well, he says, are you for us or against us? No. It's not these guys against these guys. I come as commander, captain of the Lord of hosts. Or I should say of the host of the Lord, huh? The army, the throng of the Lord. I come as captain. I was listening to the game driving back yesterday, the other game. And they said Nate Costa. And I thought, wow, what a story. You know, the number one team in the nation, the Ducks, and Nate Costa, backup quarterback. But I'd been reading this week, as you have too, when his knee went down a week or two ago, the guys so follow him. One of the linemen said, I'd gladly have it be my knee. He's our leader. And Chip Kelly was asked about Nate Costa. Oh, he's not going to be playing. He's done. His knee's blown out. But Chip Kelly said, he'll always be our captain. That's a leader. Commander. Now, you kind of have to combine the analogy and think Chip Kelly, who says, win the day, he's the commander, but he the captain. Roll it all into one because this is translated both ways all through the Old Testament. He's coming as the commander of the hosts. It speaks of innumerable. The heavenly host. The first page in the Bible, when he finished creating the heavens and the earth and all the hosts, the heavenly hosts sang at Jesus' birth. And it speaks of innumerable, massive, but not merely a throng. The word is actually a military term. It comes from army or warfare. And the hosts are innumerable and they're awe-inspiring, so much so that just seeing the stars, Natalie and I were getting in the car Friday night in the dark, and as we got in, she went, oh, like that. She said, look at the stars. And that's what happens in Oregon when you see one. But really, there were quite a few. And you know how it is. And God said, I know it's impressive, but don't you beware lest the hosts, lest you start to worship them. Oh, they would never do that. They did. Israel bowed down to the hosts of heaven and to the sun and the moon. And we've got, in our day, people who are so impressed with the creation, and it is awe-inspiring, the galaxies. But we don't have to be told that they need to hear the warning. Don't bow down to the creation. See the one behind it, the Creator.
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0: And he's the captain, the commander of the armies of the Lord that Joshua was before. And so it isn't, I'm going to join your side, Joshua. No, he is the side. And he's Lord over the Canaanites. He's Lord over Israel. He's Lord of heaven and earth, Rahab said. And that's right. He is. And Joshua needs to hear that right now before he goes into battle. And he's told, we're looking at the Lord of hosts. By the way, this is one of his favorite designations. That's why I piggybacked on what Bill and Mike shared earlier out of Revelation. And I went back and read to you without telling you that I was going back to Isaiah 6, you know, hundreds of years B.C. when Isaiah saw the Lord. And he heard them saying, holy, holy, holy is the Lord of hosts. 220 times he is so designated in the Old Testament. The prophets loved this title. Look over at Zechariah. I mean, I could give you the stats. It's kind of mind-blowing when you actually start looking. Go to Zechariah, almost to the end of the New Testament, this great prophet Zechariah, but in 14 pages. I mean, it's a fairly short, you know, prophecy. He refers to him as the Lord of hosts 44 times. Our God is the Lord of hosts. He's for us. Cease striving. Relax. Calm down. Be still. And know that I am God. The Lord of hosts is for us. Well, look at Zechariah. Let me just show you something. Chapter 1, verse 3. I mean, just to show you how often we read over it. Verse 3, therefore say to them, thus says the Lord of hosts, return to me, declares the Lord of hosts, that I may return to you, says the Lord of hosts. Three times in one verse. And he doesn't stop. Look over at chapter 14, the end of it. By the way, chapter 14, if you ever want a good read, read chapter 14, when the Lord comes back. When the Lord of hosts comes back and his foot touches down, not when he catches us in the clouds, but when his foot touches down on the Mount of Olives right where he left from. There's an earthquake. And it's a beautiful scene, this 14th chapter. And verse 3 is where his foot... Well, let me just read verse 3. Then the Lord will go forth and fight against those nations, as when he fights on a day of battle. The Lord of hosts, you see, in a day where we think, oh, he would never do that. Well, think again. In that day, his feet will stand on the Mount of Olives, which is in front of Jerusalem. And he goes ahead and describes it. Verse 9, the Lord will be king over all the earth. In that day, the Lord will be the only one, and his name the only one. And he describes the kingdom when the Lord Jesus reigns on earth, and everything will be holy because he is holy. Look at verse 20. At the end of it, I'll just suggest this to you. In that day, there will be inscribed on the bells of the horses, holy to the Lord. And the cooking pots in the Lord's house will be like the bulls before the altar. And every cooking pot in Jerusalem and in Judah will be holy to the Lord of hosts. It won't be like special communion trays. No, your frying pan at home, every cooking utensil, life will be permeated and inscribed with holy to the Lord. Every cooking pot in Jerusalem and in Judah will be holy to the Lord of hosts. And there will no longer be a Canaanite in the house of the Lord of hosts in that day. No, he loves this title, Lord of hosts. And we should too. And it will be known in all the earth that the Holy One is indeed the Lord of hosts. Time fails me. I would just suggest you may well come back and look at this one. Read the 24th Psalm. Who is this King of Glory? You know, the earth is the Lord's and all it contains, the psalm starts. And then they say, get ready, open the gates for the King of Glory. Who is this King of Glory? The Lord strong and mighty. The Lord of hosts is his name. That's who's coming back. The Lord of hosts. Joshua, take your shoes off. You're on holy ground. You see, Moses needed to be barefoot. Take your shoes off when he met I am who I am, the burning bush. And he needed to know who the Lord really is before he began the great work of redemption of Israel. Joshua, before he goes to Jericho, take your shoes off. You're on holy ground. And Joshua, the last verse says, Joshua did so. Joshua did so. Have you? It's really the beginning point of knowing the Lord. We talked about it last week. When Isaiah saw the Lord, he said, woe is me. This is the thrice holy one. And the Lord immediately purged his lips, remember? There's forgiveness for your guilt and your sin when you recognize the Holy One. Have you realized you're on holy ground before the Lord of hosts himself? Let me just say it briefly. Is your heart circumcised? Do you have a circumcised ear? Do you love to hear God's word, or would you rather hear what man has to say? Is your heart circumcised? Are you ready? Are you ready? You say, oh, Scott, I'm a Christian. Okay. Are you baptized? Have you confessed him publicly? Well, I don't really put much stock in that. I'm not one that... For with the heart man believes, resulting in righteousness, and with the mouth he confesses, resulting in salvation. Romans 10, verse 10. What comes out of the mouth is from the heart. And where there's heart belief and trust, there will be confession and there will be obedience. And I would challenge you to be sure that you're not one who's just not bothering with what God said to do. Are you ready? Are you relying upon him for your daily bread? The manna ceased, and all of a sudden they were in a new chapter. And though they had to work, and we have to work, we got to go to work, we've got to keep the fridge plugged in, you know, all the things you have to do, it's the Lord who causes the growth. It's the Lord who gives life. Give us this day our daily bread, is what he told us to pray. And a spirit-filled Christian, a healthy believer, walks reverently knowing that every mouthful, every bite is from the Lord. That's why we ought to give thanks when we eat. And it's not just a matter of being a Pharisee praying in the restaurant or whatever. No, it's a good thing to give thanks. Jesus did. Paul did on that ship where I doubt it was the thing to do. There's a guy over there saying grace. They always call it that. Paul gave thanks and ate. Said, you guys ought to eat too on that ship in Acts 27. Are you barefoot? Or do you think you can just come to God your own way? In our day, a lot of people think that. But when you get into the Bible and see who he really is, take your shoes off. You're on holy ground. And then there is a joy in knowing that he, the Lord of hosts, is for us. We can relax. We can, in fact, be still and know that he is God. The God of Jacob is our stronghold. The Lord of hosts is for us.
1: 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We'd love to share how this work is impacting lives around the world. 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
0: And I'll just give it to you this way. There's basically two main ideas of this concept of holy in the Scripture now. I want to know what the Scripture says, first of all. And the first is moral purity. Moral purity. And the second is majestic transcendence, or probably better to say it this way, the transcendent majesty of God. Because when I use those terms, I'm speaking, and the Bible is speaking, of his otherness. He is supremely other. He is radically other. He transcends. There's no category for the Holy One. And so I don't merely say transcendent majesty. I say the transcendent majesty of God. Because he is the Holy One, the holy place where Joshua was standing and falling, where Moses and Joshua, great men of God, get your shoes off. The most holy place is where the Holy One resides.
1: 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Pastor Scott will begin the third part of the message titled On the West Bank. 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
2: We have a front bringing in some clouds as the night goes on. Chances for wet weather low. The overnight low upper 50s. And we will trim our high on Wednesday back down to about 75. Clouds give way to sunshine throughout the day. Keeping it dry Thursday and Friday too, with highs from the low to mid 70s. Rainy weather returning Friday night and Saturday too. I'm meteorologist Jennifer Naramore on KPDQ.
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1: There's a moment that many of us have quietly dreamed about. The day the tables finally turn. The day the person who hurt you, overlooked you, or tried to destroy you is suddenly at your mercy. What would you do in that moment? Today on Insight for Living, Chuck Swindoll examines the people who had every legal right to unleash everything they'd stored up for months. What they chose to do instead will challenge you, convict you, and ultimately set you free. From his study of Esther, Chuck titled today's message, The Limitations of Retaliation.
2: I want to ask you several questions, and I think without exception, all of us will have the same answer. You'll see what I mean. Have you ever lost your temper? Ever been so busy that your prayer life got squeezed out of your daily schedule? Ever worried so much that you became ill at ease down inside? Ever eaten too much so that you put on weight? Ever find thoughts of envy and anger and materialism and lust come back, even though you tell the Lord this is going to be the last time you'll have to come to Him with these things? How about this one? Ever said too much and then had to go back and try to make it right, even apologize, only to say too much again a little later on? All of these things could fall under the category of yielding to the temptation to go too far. There isn't a person who can honestly answer those questions any other way but yes. Every one of us has gotten too angry and allowed our tempers to take over, only to regret it. Every one of us has allowed our schedules to get so overloaded that we, looking back over the week, admit to ourselves, if we're that honest, we've hardly stopped to pray, even once. Every one of us has eaten too much, even when we sat down at the table and swore we wouldn't do it. If we drank like we ate, every one of us would be alcoholics. And while we're on the subject, who hasn't fought and refought and fought yet again the old battle with lust or greed or materialism or anger or envy? Everyone has said more than we wish we would have said, would have liked to have cut our tongues out. Even though we apologize, we do that yet again, and we do it yet again, and yet again. I could go on. It may not fit everyone, but there are other areas where we go too far. I know some who go too far in their fitness fad. Too far, too much, too often, too extreme. Some who go too far spending money, out of control, go too far in getting into debt, too far with perfectionism, too far with work. We've even coined the word workaholic because of it. The list is virtually endless. This syndrome is described beautifully in Scripture in one verse, Romans 7:19. If you happen to have a copy of the Scriptures, locate the 7th chapter of Romans. Romans 7, look at verse 19. Just the one verse. Listen to this eloquent admission, and every one of us could cry back to Paul, amen, that's me. I've been there. I live there. For the good that I wish I do not do, but I practice the very evil that I do not wish. The Living Bible renders it, when I want to do good, I don't. And when I try not to do wrong, I do it anyway. And the Phillips paraphrase, I don't accomplish the good I set out to do, and the evil I don't really want to do, I find I'm always doing it. We are an out-of-control people living in an out-of-control society. I've just begun to read The 100-Yard Lie, which is the story of corruption of college football and what we can do to stop it, by Rick Thielander. Rick played good ball for Northwestern University, made all Big Ten, was a draft choice for the Kansas City Chiefs, and the lead sports writer for college ball for Sports Illustrated. The book caught my eye. Before I was more than 17 pages into it, I came across this. I had material all over my office in Chicago, piles of information, books, clippings, quotes, scrawlings, jotted insights of varying perceptiveness and naivete, statistics, brochures, studies, charts, letters, and notes that I'd been collecting for years, poems, photos, aphorisms, headlines, even my own college helmet with its cracking leather cheek pads and a couple of footballs I sometimes just held that combined to tell me what I felt. Big time college football is out of control, rotten from the foundation up. A game, a sport, corrupt. There is an answer. There is a key to holding back, and it's found also in Scripture in a wonderful list over in Galatians chapter 5. If you will, turn further ahead. The fifth of Galatians, verses 22 and 23. What is the answer to this daily dilemma that is so easy to identify, so hard to get our arms around? It is a lifetime project described in one hyphenated word at the end of the list of the fruit of the Spirit. May I read for you Galatians 5, 22 and 23. But the fruit of the Spirit is love, joy, peace. Normally at this point we say, and so forth. Let's don't do that. Love, joy, peace, patience, kindness, goodness, fruit of faithfulness, gentleness. Now the answer. Self-control. Self-control. Against such things there is no law. One authority has described self-control as follows. Self-control is managing our attitudes, feelings, and actions so they serve our long-term best interests and those of others. Self-control comes to people who learn discipline and social skills. It increases in those who accept God's grace in their lives and who seek to know and apply divine truth in a disciplined manner. The best synonym is discipline. If I interpret this correctly, I find the Spirit of God, if I may use the words, rolling up his sleeves, willing to go to the wall with us, to assist us in self-discipline. Interesting Greek word comes from a combination of two words put together, strength in, power in, inner strength. Inner strength, one who has power and gains mastery over his or her desires or appetites, particularly sensual appetites, passionate appetites. Remember that one. Self-control frees us from slavery. Self-control stops habits. It checks us. It halts us. A car, no matter how beautiful, attractive, or expensive, if it lacks brakes, is a dangerous thing on the highway. A car without brakes is a life without control. It goes too far, and it brings damage and terribly tragic hurts to other people. The fruit of the Spirit is self-control. I have deliberately stayed away from one area until this moment because it ties in so well with our study in the ancient scroll of Esther. And it has to do with this matter of retaliation. Before you turn back to the book of Esther, Webster helps us understand retaliation. It's defined to repay in kind, to return like for like, to get revenge. Let me repeat that. To repay in kind, to return like for like, to get revenge. We have the colloquialism to get even, to get back. I was just a boy when the Second World War ground to a halt. Just a preteen. But I remember learning a lesson in character from Douglas MacArthur, now dead. I remember that he requested from the president the privilege of staying in the land of Japan to help bring back their dignity and assist them in putting their country back on its feet. We had virtually leveled the main cities of Japan. I was in Tokyo 13 years after the war had ended, expecting to find still some of the remains. I found nothing of damage. It was phenomenal. There was something in the heart of Douglas MacArthur that was so grand, so great-hearted. When the surrender was signed, he stepped back into the place of devastation and helped them roll up their sleeves, keep their dignity, and get back on their feet. Did he ever? They're about to own us, aren't they? I mean, he said they need a government that works. They need their dignity. They need hope. They need to go on. That's the opposite of retaliation. One without that spirit would say, grind their face into the mud. Keep them from ever becoming a nation again. They will pay for Pearl Harbor. Illustrated so beautifully again in the life of Corrie ten Boom, who lost her beloved sister Betsy in a death camp and could never forget the face of that godless guard that made life so miserable for her and for her family. And she stood to speak one day of the love and grace of Christ, and she looked to her side and saw, now free, the guard. And as only that beloved woman could do, she described the enormity of feelings that floated up into her heart and into her mind. And she found herself preoccupied, wrestling as she spoke with rage. And finally, by the time she had finished, she had come to terms with that tendency to retaliate. And she spoke to the guard of the Lord Jesus Christ. Perhaps the greatest story would be Joseph, and it takes chapters of Genesis to tell us. His brothers sold him into slavery. They hated him. They made life miserable for him. They wouldn't have cared if he had died and fully expected him to have done so. He wound up prime minister of the land that had food when famine struck every other place. And he looked down on his brothers when they arrived, not knowing that it was indeed the brother who was the prime minister. These men came with their shopping carts, hoping to get food. And when they discovered it was Joseph, they fully expected death. But Joseph said, "You meant it unto me for evil. God meant it unto me for good." He not only filled their lives with food, he invited his dad, his brothers, their families to come and live in the land of Egypt and to be neighbors, and gave them the choice land of Goshen, which they occupied for over 400 years. Self-control. In the book of Esther, chapter 8, we will read of a people who had been freed. These Jews, as we have discovered, who lived in the ancient land of Persia, had been living under the sword of Damocles for months. The death knell was ever closer with the turning of every page of the calendar. Every day, no doubt, as time reached toward the end, they began to get the sneers and the cynicism and the remarks and the mistreatment and the antisemitism that came from Haman, their leader, as these Gentiles licked their chops, looking forward to putting an end to the Jews. It was an extermination plot of the worst kind, even written into the law of the Medes and the Persians. They lived under the threat and the horror of the day they would die. I am sure family spoke of how they would go through it. Who would die first? How they would live beyond it by the grace of their Jehovah God. One day the tables turned. The power shifted from the king to the queen. Haman was killed, the anti-Semitic ruler, and Mordecai was given the place of prime minister. The edict that had been written against them was now written for them. Listen to the words, verse 11, chapter 8. In them the king granted the Jews who were in each and every city the right. Get this. It's like giving concentration camp prisoners rights. It's cutting the barbed wires. It's feeding them rather than the guards. Look at it. He gave them the right to assemble, to defend their lives, to destroy, to kill, to annihilate the entire army of any people or province which might attack them, including children and women, and to plunder their spoil. I call that an unlimited edict. You have the rights. You are free. Over the years, remember now, there has been the build-up, the determination, the strengthening of inner character. We'll stand and we'll die if necessary. And then, of course, the emotions, the frustrations of not being able to get back to defend themselves. The entire land was turned against them until this edict. And now they're free to retaliate. Did you hear it? To annihilate, including children and women, and to plunder the spoil. Leave them devastated. Verse 13, a copy of the edict to be issued as law in each and every province was published to all the peoples so that the Jews should be ready for this day to avenge themselves. Note the word, I've underlined it in my Bible. To avenge themselves on their enemies. They had watched the heart of the king change. They had watched the power in the palace change. They had watched the personnel change. They had read of the edict changing. This was their moment. Someone has said the most dangerous human being on earth is a prisoner who gets a hold of a weapon. This is my chance. And we have seen and read of accounts where that kind of retaliation, when the frustration is vented, the brutality that comes from the human heart. I'm intrigued by the words, avenge themselves. Track with me for a moment. The English words avenge and vengeance come to us through the French. And both of us got it from the Latin, vindicare, which interestingly is the same root as vindicate. It is actually a Latin word. Isn't that curious? Vengeance, which is passion out of control based on hatred, and vindicate, which is what God claims to do when defending his people, are from the same root. Vindicare. They carry contrary messages. In order for there to be some kind of stoppage of vengeance, self-control must be applied. I'm prepared to say today that that is exactly what we read in Esther chapter 9, in spite of what you may have read or heard from other books or teachers. As a matter of fact, I frequently read the word bloodbath, and I hear the word bloodbath. As people speak of the last part of Esther, it sounds like rage out of control. It sounds like revenge gone to seed. All these thousands of people killed, and it is almost as if the Jews at will picked them off from their windows of their homes with delight. No. I want you to remember they were free to kill everyone, women and children, as well as take the spoils of the vengeance to themselves. One of my volumes that has helped me in the study of Esther writes this: though in the book of Esther the tables had been turned on those who would have killed the Jews had behind them all the theological conditioning provided by their scriptures. And their understanding of permission to avenge themselves would have been adjusted accordingly. Instead of having to endure slaughter without any means of self-defense, the new legislation permitted them to fight for one day against those who attacked them and to kill them.
1: Chuck Swindoll has given us a vivid illustration today. 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So when the time came, restraint won the day. 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And Insight for Living has prepared a special bundle of Bible study tools that will help you explore this extraordinary story. 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
3: I came across a quote not long ago that I haven't been able to shake. It was from a man named John Allen, a Salvation Army saint who was near the end of his life. John made this shocking statement: "I deserve to be damned. I deserve to be in hell, but God interfered." That last part is worth repeating. God interfered. Wow. I love that more than I can say. Because that's the story of the cross. We were running hard in the wrong direction, and God stepped in. He didn't send a memo. He didn't offer a suggestion. He hung on a cross and bled and died and rose again. That's not a metaphor. That's history. And that interference has changed every life that's ever truly reckoned with it. Here's what keeps me up at night. Millions of people are still running the wrong direction, and they don't know it. They're busy. They're sincere. Some of them are sitting in church every Sunday, but they've never had a real, personal, life-altering encounter with the cross we proclaim. 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You are the one who sends it. 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The cross is going to reorient their entire life. Your gift makes that possible. Please don't wait. Give today, and give knowing that what you're investing in is genuinely, permanently, eternally important.
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10: When I was in college, I ran a long-distance race that I will never forget. At the sound of the starting gun, I tore off as fast as I could run and I left the pack far behind. Somewhere near the halfway mark, I was sucking air frantically and my chest was heaving like a great gray whale. I soon collapsed on the infield grass, losing the race and my pride in one great disaster. But I did learn a lesson that has stuck with me to this day. Marathons are very different from sprints, and you have to learn to pace yourself if you're going to endure to the finish line. And isn't that true of married life, too? You have to set a pace that you can maintain through all the ups and downs of everyday living and make up your mind to let nothing knock you off the track.
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5: Just one night. You can hear him. He doesn't even say it. You can hear it in his head. Lord, can you come tomorrow? It's kind of funny. But church, listen, regarding difficulties in faith, do this the next time you find yourself in a difficulty. Pray this, something like it. You just pray, Lord, I know this could not have come upon me without you knowing about it, and I'm asking you in Jesus' name to cause me to get out of this all that you've intended. My friend, you pray that prayer, write it down if you have to. You pray that prayer the next time you are in the midst, or you sense a difficulty coming on. Lord, don't let me miss the lesson in this. And that'll bring the next thing, hope. Difficulty develops hope. When hope is lost, my friend, we crash. Listen, this is a scary thing. When hope is lost, we crash. I don't remember how long ago I heard this, but it seems like forever ago. Somebody was being interviewed and they were asking questions about this and about that. And the person said, well, you know, if you have this disease, you live this long. And if you have that cancer, you might live this long. And if you have this issue, you might live that long. But listen to what he said. But if you lose hope, you die now. I've never forgotten that. But if you lose hope, you die now. When a person loses hope in the midst of difficulty, they pull the trigger. They die now. We crash without hope. And the amazing thing about the Bible that's in our laps is that you think about these verses that are found in the Bible. I think about this one verse. This verse that I'm going to give you is 3,000 years old. 3,000. Wisdom from the Bible. 3,000 years old. Psalm 42:3. Check it out. This is the wisdom of God. The psalmist cries out and says, my tears have been my food day and night. Depression brought on by circumstance. Difficulty. While they continually say to me, where is your God? And when I remember these things, I pour out my soul within me. Listen to this. For I used to go with the multitude. I went with them to the house of God. I used to. With the voice of joy and praise, with the multitude that kept a pilgrimage feast. Why are you cast down, O my soul? And why are you so disquieted within me? Hope in God, for I shall yet praise him for the help of his countenance. For the help of his countenance. Countenance, you know what that is? The radiance or the mood, the look of his face. God, just look at me. Just look at me. In the midst of my pain, just look at me, Lord. You ever feel like that? When people say, yeah, where's your God now? Look, you lost your job. Where's your God? Things happen in our lives. Listen, you're the Christian. Things happen in your life because you're the minister of God to that people group that you're around. And God is using you as a child of his. He will develop your spiritual maturity and faith and hope in the entire event. While at the same time, your friends will say, hey, where's your God now? And here's what they're saying. We're watching you to see how you handle this hardship. We're watching you to see all the preaching that you've done to us is for real. Huh? Hey, man, just trust the Lord, dude. Just trust God. And then God puts

0: you into that moment. And your unbelieving friends will say, are you just trusting the Lord now, buckaroo? Is that what you're doing right now? As you're white knuckling it there and hugging the, you know, little stuffed bear in the corner. It's amazing. Hope, faith. Psalm 18:33 says, he makes my feet like the deer's feet or like hind's feet, and he sets me on high places. How many of you have been with us to Israel and we've been to the Valley of the Goats where David confronted Saul? Remember that? Remember those ibex? Those amazing ibex. They're like the size, well, the little tiny guys, brand new babies or little tiny little guys. But the big daddies, they're like size of an American elk. North American elk. They got these ginormous, ridiculously gigantic horns. And they go down that sheer cliff in En Gedi like it's nothing. And you see this little baby. And he's just dancing on the tips of rocks, and it's a 1,000-foot drop. Like it's nothing. And the psalmist David writes, and he says, you know what? You've put my feet on high places. You've made me like the deer in this world. Christian, this is not a storybook, the Bible. This is a book of facts. And your challenge and difficulty right now, God is saying, I want to train your feet to maneuver these high places. Love. Developing maturity and difficulty develops love in our lives. The Bible tells us in 1 Peter 1:8, listen to this. Whom, having not seen, you love, though now you do not see him, yet believing, you rejoice with joy inexpressible and full of glory. We get to understand his love in the midst of hardship and difficulty and these challenges we're talking about. In 1 Peter 4:12, you're going to want to write this down. Beloved, do not think it strange concerning the fiery trial that is to try you as though some strange thing has happened to you. But rejoice to the extent that you are partaker of Christ's sufferings. And when his glory is revealed, you may also be glad with exceeding joy. For you are reproached for the name of Christ. Blessed are you for the spirit of glory and of God rest upon you. Now listen, God loves you. You're going through a hardship. God loves you. Understand this. The Bible says those who judge themselves among themselves are not wise. What does that mean? Do you know somebody going through a difficulty? Don't think for a moment that you're not. See, oh man, that... Look at her, what she's going through. She must be so much more spiritual than I am because I'm not going through what she's going through. Don't do that. Listen, are you listening? Yes. Every one of us, God will mature and God will show us his love and develop hope in us based upon a measure of grace and a measure of faith. God has dealt her a measure of faith and her challenge is equal to her faith. And God has dealt you a measure of faith and your challenge is equal to your faith. Remember that. He will not give you that which is beyond your ability through Christ.
1: 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And now, let's get back to today's message. Once again, here's Pastor Jack.
0: Number three, and we end with this. And you need to pay attention. I'm excited about this part. The discipline of difficulty is this, distributing life through the difficulty. And I'm going to run through this one. Christian, distributing life through the difficulty is God's discipline for us in these times. Christian, the lordship of Jesus Christ is what defines you. And your level of submission to Christ determines his lordship. Jesus said in Matthew 16, If anyone desires to come after me, let him deny himself, take up his cross and follow me. For whoever desires to save his life will lose it, but whoever loses his life for my sake will find it. For what profit is it to a man if he gains the entire world and loses his own soul? Or what will a man give in exchange for his soul? The life of Jesus, mark this down, is experienced through the difficulty like no other way. John 16:33 says, these things I have spoken to you, that in me you may have peace. In the world you will have tribulation, but be of good cheer, I have overcome the world. Isn't that a good word? Woo! Listen, the keys and the combination of knowing Christ in this moment unlocks the doors and the windows for the next step of your development and growth in Christ. And when that happens, you're able to share with others your experience with Christ Jesus. Secondly, the life of Jesus is known in the difficulty. Ephesians 5:1 says, therefore, be imitators of God as dear children and walk in love as Christ also has given us himself for us, an offering and a sacrifice to God for, listen, a sweet smelling aroma. You say, what on earth does that mean? Let me give you this next verse and this will come together. In 2 Corinthians 2:14, Paul says, thanks be to God who always leads us in triumph in Christ. And through us, listen, diffuses the fragrance of his knowledge in every place. God is using us in our difficult moments. Now watch this. For we are to God the fragrance of Christ among those who are being saved and among those who are perishing. To the one we are the aroma of death, leading to death. To the other, the aroma of life, leading to life. And finally, watch this. The life of Jesus Christ is dependent upon in the difficulty. Oh God, get me through this. Lord, get me through this. Now watch. Jesus said in Revelation 1, you're not going to see it, just write it down. Think about this. In Revelation chapter 1, Jesus says, I am the Alpha and the Omega, the first and the last. There's nothing beyond that. Okay, listen. By the way, it's the title of God in the Old Testament. The Alpha and the Omega, the beginning and the end, the first and the last. What you see, write in a book and send it to the seven churches of Asia, of Turkey today. Book of Revelation. You keep reading, you come to chapter 2, verse 8. And to the angel of the church at Smyrna, write these things that says the first and the last who was dead and came to life. I know your works, your tribulation and poverty. Verse 10 goes on. Do not fear any of those things which you're about to suffer, but be faithful unto death and I will give you the crown of life. Smyrna, the church of Smyrna. Y'all hear about that church? You've read in your Bible? Smyrna. When Jesus was born, the wise men came from Babylon and brought, what'd they bring? Anybody remember? Gold, frankincense, and what? Myrrh is the root word of Smyrna. Myrrh. Name means bitter. Myrrh is a resin from a tree. It's a sap. And I read this to you. It's bitter, bitter to the taste. And once crushed, it is used as a perfume, an incense, or as a preservative during the times of Christ and burial. It is a symbol of death in the Middle East. It is interesting to note that it was one of the gifts brought in Matthew chapter 2 regarding the worship of the Christ child. Gold symbolizing Christ's deity and his kingship. Frankincense symbolizing his priesthood and his offering. And myrrh symbolizing his suffering and death upon the cross. And here's the secret, my friend, to the discipline of difficulty. It's been custom designed for you and I. Now watch this and we'll end. I have myrrh from the Middle East here, from Israel. And I don't know if you can see this or not, but you know what amber looks like? Anybody? Okay, this is myrrh. It's pretty radical looking. Pretty strange looking. Okay. Now, if you taste it, okay, it has like an herbal, a bitter taste to it. Okay? And Jesus says to the church at Smyrna, you hang in there in the face of difficulties and don't give up. You will suffer, he said to that church. Be faithful unto death. Some of you may die for Christ in this life. I don't know. But you know what we'll do? The way you get perfume from this is you crush it. Jesus says, you're just, you know, to the world, you're ugly and bitterless, and you're like the taste and aroma of death to those who are dying. But you are a sweet smelling aroma to those who live. He's talking about those who live in Christ. Here's the thing. It shatters. And if you can smell it now, it is absolutely completely different. It is absolutely aromatic, like driving through the canyon tonight, you would smell milkweed. You know that smell? It's actually refreshing to the lungs to smell myrrh. Your difficulty, God is taking in a world of death, and it's as though you're being crushed. And as the world watches your witness diffused from your life in the spiritual senses of the world and of God, there's an aroma being sent out. This is great. I wish you could just come on up here and Father, tonight, for the difficulties of our lives, the crushing, your Bible tells us regarding Jesus that he was bruised. The word is crushed for our iniquities. And Father, we pray tonight that in our lives as believers, these hardships and the hardships to come, that we would calm down and that we would remember that we will stand before you. We and we alone will give account for ourselves. And Father, like never before, from this moment on, may we hone our lives in on you, to know you more than ever. Christian, right now, right where you're at in this attitude of prayer, will you be giving to the Lord right now your difficulty? Ask him for grace, sufficient enough to endure, faith to trust him, that he will not allow you to endure that which you cannot bear up through Christ Jesus. While heads are bowed and eyes are closed, maybe you're a Christian here tonight, and you're so in need of just dedicating your life afresh to him. You go do that right where you're at right now. You just tell him, Lord, I haven't been handling this trial or difficulty very well. You talk to him right now. But maybe tonight you're not a Christian, and your life has been crushed, and it's being crushed, and you feel like there's no way out, that there's no hope for you. I want you to call upon Jesus tonight. I want you to ask him tonight to take absolute control of your life. Invite him right now to be the Lord of your life. By doing so, you're saying, Lord, forgive me of my sins. I repent of them. I don't want them around my life anymore. I want you to give me, Lord, a new life. And I want you to, I don't have the power to take this stuff away from me. So, Lord, you take it away and fill me with your Holy Spirit. And if that's you right now, right where you're at, nobody's looking around the sanctuary but me. Everyone Jesus called, the disciples called, they called publicly. And I'm looking right now, and maybe publicly right now you'd raise your hand and I would see your hand up. And you're saying, Pastor Jack, I'm accepting Jesus tonight. Is that you that tonight? Raise your hand. God bless you. Oh my. Hands, put your hands up, because there's just hands all over the place. And so this is between you and God. By raising your hand, you're saying, Lord, see my hand. It is representative right now, Lord, of a changed heart. I'm accepting you as my Lord and Savior right now. You can put your hands down, pray this prayer and mean it. Dear Lord, forgive me now. Change my life and make me new. I want to know that I'm forgiven. I want to know, Lord God, that you're in control of my life, and I want to know your love, and I want to know your hope. Lord, I confess you today as my Lord and Savior. I believe you died on the cross and rose again from the grave for me. Give my life its intended purpose now.

0: pastor and Bible teacher, Jack Hibbs, here on Real Life Radio with his message called Disciplines of Difficulty, Part 2. Thanks for being with us today. You know, this message is part of Pastor Jack's series called The Disciplines of Life. It's a series that highlights the disciplines of a Christ follower and the high cost of sharing our faith with others. 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
3: 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Coming up next, we have Pastor Brett Metter of Athey Creek Church. Formerly known as Day by Day, the new program is Today's Word.
4: We have a front bringing in some clouds as the night goes on. Chances for wet weather low. The overnight low upper 50s. And we will trim our high on Wednesday back down to about 75. Clouds give way to sunshine throughout the day. Keeping it dry Thursday and Friday, too, with highs from the low to mid-70s. Rainy weather returning Friday night and Saturday, too. I'm meteorologist Jennifer Naramore on KPDQ.
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10: Why would Jesus tell them that you're going to receive the Holy Spirit is going to come upon you and you will receive dunamis power? Why? Well, not so the people are showcased. Wow, these people are really spirit filled. Look at those people. What did Jesus tell us about the work of the Holy Spirit? He will glorify me.
11: Pastor Brett Metter and the purpose of the power of the Holy Spirit.
10: One of the marks of a true spirit filled church is not, wow, they got the Holy Ghost. That's not it. The mark of a true spirit-filled church is that Jesus is glorified.
11: The role of the Holy Spirit is central in the church's life, fulfilling Jesus' promise as a guide for living a life for Him. As Pastor Brett Metter opens today's Word to Acts chapter 2, we'll see how the early preaching of Peter gave us understanding that it's the Holy Spirit who is manifested to the body of Christ in order to bring glory to none other than the Lord Jesus.
10: We now come to this most important day here in Acts chapter 2. It's the day of Pentecost. The first event that ever happened in the church of Jesus Christ is right here on the day of Pentecost. And the church, of course, not a building, it's the people. And there's just 120 people gathered that are going to become the church as the Holy Spirit comes down here in Acts chapter 2 and comes upon them. So let's just begin. Acts chapter 2, verse 1. It says, "And when the day of Pentecost was fully come, they were all with one accord in one place." Now, what is Pentecost? Remember, we learned in verse 3 of chapter 1, he was around 40 days. Remember, Jesus resurrected, and he was around these people for 40 days. More than 500 people saw him at one time. Then he was ascended into heaven. And then 10 days after that is when the Pentecost happened. If you're just trying to get your head around the time frame of this, so Jesus was with them. Then he ascends into heaven, and 10 days later, after he told them, now go wait in Jerusalem. Go and wait in Jerusalem. So this whole event happens 10 days after Jesus ascended into heaven. Well, so it says there in verse 2, "And suddenly there came a sound from heaven as of a rushing mighty wind, and it filled all the house where they were sitting." Now, I don't want to purposefully belabor the points here, but I want you to know, what do you picture this? A rushing mighty wind. It's like they're sitting in there, all of a sudden it was windy outside. Hey, it's windy outside. Somebody look out the window. Well, the implication here is maybe that there was a wind even inside the house. You're saying, what in the world? But here's what's even weirder. When you look up the Greek words for rushing mighty wind, it's way worse than you're picturing. Because the rushing mighty wind, here's the Greek words. The first word, pharaoh, it means to carry away, to literally move you around. Like the wind is so much, it can move stuff around. That's that first word, pharaoh. The mighty is bios, which is violent, forcible wind. So it's not just a little... No, it's like, it's quite a deal. And then the word wind means wind or breath, which is kind of typical. But those first two words are really important. The wind that was violent and forcible enough to move people around, perhaps, or at least things around. This might explain why in a minute we're going to see so many people come over and check out what in the world's going on. It was enough of a deal where a bunch of people came. By the thousands, they came. So Jesus referenced this idea of the wind. Maybe this was a clue for them, because Jesus already sort of primed the pump, didn't he? There in John 3:8, he said, "The wind bloweth where it listeth, And thou hearest the sound thereof, but thou cannot tell where it comes from, you know, and whither it goes. So is everyone that is born of the Spirit. Jesus connected the dots. The Spirit is like the wind. I wonder if they're like, oh, is this it? The wind starts, you know, getting really kind of crazy. And then suddenly the next thing that's going to happen is the coming of the Spirit. So this is a little bit of a precursor to what's going to happen. Now, don't forget the Hebrew and the Greek words for wind in the Old Testament and the New. It's linked to the idea of the Spirit, the Ruach, which is the wind. That's the Hebrew word of the Old Testament, which is also mind, spirit, or Spirit of God. So it's all in the same. Spirit of God, wind. Same in the New Testament Greek, pneuma, third person of the Holy Trinity. And it means breath or blast or breeze. So this idea of wind is something that's all through the Bible linked to the Holy Ghost, just to say the least. But in the second part of this, in verse 2, it says, and it was filled all the house where they were sitting. So that means it wasn't just windy outside, it was in the house. And what were they all doing in there? Were they flopping around on the floor? I say that jokingly, but no, they were actually sitting, it says there. The Holy Spirit came upon them. It says here what's going to happen in verse 3, and there appeared unto them cloven tongues like as of fire, and it sat upon each of them, and they were all filled with the Holy Ghost and began to speak with other tongues as the Spirit gave them utterance. Wow. Do you ever wonder what this looked like? Flames of fire over their heads? It's interesting because fire is somewhat of a type of the Spirit, in the power of the Spirit. We see that in the Bible. But the Holy Spirit coming upon them here in Acts chapter 2 is the start of something new God is doing that he told them about. Jesus said, the Holy Spirit will come upon you. Now, what's the point of all this? Why would Jesus tell them that? You're going to receive the Holy Spirit. He's going to come upon you and you will receive dunamis power. Why? Well, not so the Holy Spirit can be showcased. Wow, look at the Holy Spirit. That wasn't it. Not so the people are showcased. Wow, these people are really Spirit-filled. Look at those people. Let's make a YouTube. You know, woo-wee, look at us, look at us. Or look at the Holy Ghost. But do you recall, what did Jesus tell us about the work of the Holy Spirit? He will glorify me, it says in John 14. In John 15, it says that. In John 16, he shall not speak of himself, the Holy Spirit, but whatsoever he shall hear, the things he will speak, he shall glorify me, he will receive of mine. One of the marks of a true Spirit-filled church is not, wow, they got the Holy Ghost. That's not it. The mark of a true Spirit-filled church is that Jesus is glorified. The people are drawn to Jesus, not the people, not even the Holy Spirit, but to be drawn to Jesus. To be in a church where the Holy Spirit is truly moving, what you look for is Jesus being exalted. I do believe the Holy Spirit, as you will see, is for today. The manifestations, even speaking in tongues, I believe it's for today. But it's not for the sake of speaking in tongues. It's for the sake of glorifying Jesus. How important is that? So yes, 1 Corinthians 14, let all things be done decently and in order. And that's what we're going to explore as we go through the Bible. We're going to see how the Spirit moves in the church and how we're to do it decently and in order. So their posture was sitting, not swinging from the chandeliers. I think that's important. Now, how many of them were filled with the Spirit? It says there in verse 4, they were all filled with the Holy Ghost and began to speak with other tongues as the Spirit gave them utterance. But one of the things that you'll hear from some of our Pentecostal brothers is that everyone has to speak in tongues. That's an unfortunate, wrong interpretation of the Scripture. But I do believe every Christian will have the Spirit in them. Remember, Jesus said, the Holy Spirit is with you and shall be in you. And then he sent the apostles, go now and wait for the coming upon. Three relationships. With, before you were saved, Spirit was with you. When you became a Christian, he's in you, Jesus said. And in John 20, he breathed the Holy Spirit in them. And then in Acts chapter 2, the Holy Spirit came upon them. And that's where you start to see the manifestations of the Spirit. When we get to 1 Corinthians 12, we'll go over what are the manifestations of the Spirit. And there are these beautiful expressions of what the Holy Spirit does in his church. Speaking in tongues. Now, what kind of speaking in tongues? Did you know there's different kinds of speaking in tongues? We're going to go over this as we go through the New Testament. There's a personal use of speaking in tongues, and there's more of a public use of speaking in tongues. There's speaking in an unknown tongue, and there's speaking in known tongues. What are you talking about, Brett? Well, they were there because of Pentecost. That's why all the people were there. But we're going to kind of see, what is the purpose of this speaking in tongues? Why is this happening? Well, we'll see. Let's keep reading. Verse 5, it says, "And there were dwelling at Jerusalem Jews, devout men out of every nation under heaven." There was a lot of people, diverse ethnicities. Verse 6, "When this was noised abroad, the multitude came to gather and were confounded because that every man heard them speak in his own language." Now, can I try to demystify speaking in tongues? I remember when I was a kid, I saw the little flame over their head in my mind's eye, but I also saw a cow's tongue flapping around on the floor, you know, or something. I'm like, what is this tongue thing? But the word tongues, let's demystify it. It means speaking in another language. It's just that simple. It's not supposed to be heebie-jeebie and something that freaks us all out. It just means speaking in another language. As it turns out, there's an unknown language that it can be, but it also can be known. In this case, it's a known language. That's what it says here. These men. Now, by the way, where did all these men come from? Where were all these people from? They were coming because it was the Feast of Pentecost. People, remember, it was a compulsory feast. All the men who were, you know, practicing Jews would have to come to Jerusalem. That's why they were all there. And that's why most people believe this is where Peter's preaching at the Southern Steps when he preaches after this event that happens where they're all, you know, they think that there was maybe a movement from in the house after the tongues and the wind. And then Peter stepped out to the multitudes. They're all like, what's going on? What's happening? We'll see all that. And it seems that maybe Peter stepped down to the Southern Steps because 3,000 people heard his sermon. So they couldn't have done that in the house. How did they do that? He probably just walked 100 yards away and started preaching right on the Southern Steps. We'll talk more about that. But they were there because of that. What was the noise? Most scholars believe it was the noise of probably the wind, not as much the speaking in tongues. That's an interesting thing. There's reasons for that I'm not going to go into, but you can maybe look at that yourself. It says they heard the noise. When this was noised abroad, the multitude came together and were confounded because they heard them speak in his own language. The word confounded there is in verse 6. It's an interesting Greek word, sunkeo, bewildered, perplexed, disturbed, even troubled. So they're like, what in the world's going on? How is this even possible? They're troubled. How are all these Galilean guys, these apostles, speaking our languages? You say, well, maybe they just had the latest app and learning, you know, how to speak other languages, and they've just been brushing up on there. No, I love the diversity of what they're going to actually see. In fact, let's read verse 7. "And they were all amazed and marveled, saying one to another, behold, are not all these which speak Galileans? And how hear we every man in our own tongue, wherein we were born? Parthians and Medes, Elamites, and the dwellers in Mesopotamia and in Judea and Cappadocia and Pontus and Asia, Pergia and Pamphylia, Egypt, and in parts of Libya around Cyrene, and strangers of Rome, Jews and proselytes, Cretes, Arabians. We do hear them speak in our tongues the wonderful works of God." Wow, what a scene. They're just totally blown away, even troubled by what they're hearing. How is it these Galileans are all speaking our languages? And there's a long list of languages that were being spoken by the apostles. What was being said by those people? The wonderful works of God. Now, this is a good freebie for you. Anytime tongues are used by the power of the Holy Spirit, that's what you'll be speaking. That's the rule. Whether you're speaking an unknown tongue or a tongue known of men or of angels, you're going to be speaking the wonderful works of God. It's speaking praise and giving glory to God. Tongues, this is important, tongues are always Godward. Tongues are never people word. What do you mean, Brett? There's another manifestation of the Holy Spirit, and it's a word of prophecy. Does that make you a prophet? No. Prophets were done after John the Baptist in the Old Testament sense of a prophet. But in the New Testament, a prophet, if you want to call it that, is someone who actually gives a word of prophecy. But prophecy is not foretelling the future or like an Old Testament prophet. It's defined in 1 Corinthians chapter 14 what a word of prophecy is and a word of tongue. They're different. Let me show you. 1 Corinthians 14 verse 1 says, "Follow after charity and desire spiritual gifts, but rather that you may prophesy. For he that speaketh in an unknown tongue speaketh not unto men, but unto God." There's a rule. And remember, do all things decently in order. Yeah, speak in tongues, but do it decently in order. and for no man understands him. So which version of tongues is this? Is this speaking in a tongue of language, other people, or is it speaking in an unknown tongue? This is an unknown tongue here, because this is what Paul is addressing here in 1 Corinthians 14. He that speaketh in an unknown tongue, unlike Acts chapter 2, speaketh not unto men, but unto God. For no man understands him. How be it? In the spirit, he speaketh mysteries. But he that prophesieth, that's a word of prophecy, speaketh unto men to edification, exhortation, and comfort. Now, before we read the rest of this out of 1 Corinthians, I want to just give you an example of this. I remember when I was a kid, and if you've been to Pentecostal churches or charismatic churches, I remember when I was a kid, I learned a bunch of lessons because I remember one guy stood up and spoke a word of tongues. And then our pastor said, okay, that was a word of tongues, but in the congregational setting, the rule is that needs to be accompanied with a word of interpretation. That's another manifestation of the Spirit. Well, some guy stood up and said, thus saith the Lord, I behold, I come quickly, and something like, repent from your sins, and is coming draweth nigh. And then the guy sat down. And the pastor said, well, that's a wonderful word of prophecy, but that's not the interpretation of the tongue. And I was like, oh, that poor guy just got... like, no, it was done graciously, but the pastor was right. Why? Whatever the message was, it was not directed to God. It was directed to people. That's what a word of prophecy is, a word of edification, exhortation, and comfort. That's how prophecy works. And it's a wonderful manifestation of the Holy Spirit. But a word of tongues, if it's interpreted, it's going to be directed toward God. And it's usually more of glory to God, praise to God, maybe speaking of the mysteries of God, because it even says, no man understands them, howbeit in the spirit he speaketh mysteries. So that's kind of an important thing. Another thing, by the way, what if one of you suddenly has an uncontrollable urge right now? So you just jump up and interrupt me. What's the problem with that? It's not decently in an order. And because I've heard this before, people say, I couldn't control it. It was the Holy Spirit that came upon me. I couldn't control it. In 1 Corinthians 14, later in verse 32 and 33, it says the spirit of the prophet is subject to the prophet. That's a King James way of saying it's not out of your control. Like you have perfect control of all your faculties when you are filled with the Spirit, and you can do it or you cannot do it. You can even quench the Spirit, God forbid, but the Spirit will not do it in a place and time that's inappropriate. And that's what the Bible promises. So speaking in tongues is directed, usually praise to God. And in a public setting, interpretation of what was said. And also there's other rules we'll learn in 1 Corinthians 14 when we get there. You know, two or three at the most, not everybody yelling out at the same time. Each one of the two or three at most should be with an interpretation. That's the way it works in church service settings. There are other ways you will see it, private use of tongues in your own personal prayer life that we'll study about, and also in smaller groups and stuff. I think that's often with the way the Lord moves. So, in the church, you know, when someone speaks in tongues, you do wait for an interpretation. The beautiful thing about going verse by verse through the Bible is we don't skip anything, and we're not going to miss some of these nuances. But in 1 Corinthians 14, we're seeing an unknown tongue. But he that prophesies speak edification, exhortation, and comfort. Let's finish this passage. It goes on, and it says, he that speaketh in an unknown tongue edifies himself, but he that prophesieth edifieth the church. I would that you all spake with tongues, but rather that you prophesied. In other words, prophecy is a preferred manifestation. For greater is he that prophesieth than he that speaketh with tongues, except he interpret that the church may receive edifying or edification. So the prophesying, which is edification, exhortation, and comfort, that's preferred. Paul would later in 1 Corinthians 14 say, I'd rather you speak 10,000 words of understanding rather than, you know, it's better to speak prophecy than it is tongues. He low profiles tongues. And again, this idea of the different kinds of tongues, remember 1 Corinthians 13, though I speak with the tongues of men and of angels. Unknown tongue, perhaps, and known tongues, known languages. But if I have not love, I have become a sounding brass or a tinkling cymbal. So most of the time in the Bible, we're going to see people speaking an unknown tongue. But here in Acts chapter 2, we see shockingly them speaking in known tongues of other people and nations. Now you say, okay, Brett, what was the result of them speaking in unknown tongues in Acts chapter 2? Well, this is interesting because we've already learned, why are tongues used? Are they to reach the unsaved? No, it's to edify the church and edify even the person who's speaking in tongues. In fact, just himself sometimes will be edified. What was the result of speaking in tongues in Acts chapter 2? I want to stress this because people get this messed up. They think, well, if we can speak in tongues and look crazy and wild, then the unbelievers will come in and be saved because they'll see the radical speaking in tongues and stuff like that. It's not the way it works. This is the way it works. Acts chapter 2, it says in verse 12, and they were all amazed and were in doubt. Their faith wasn't built. They were in doubt, saying one to another, what meaneth this? Others mocking and said, these men are full of new wine. Man, they've been drinking. That's the result of the speaking in tongues. Why? Because tongues was for them. Why the tongues? I think it was for the people, the 120 in the house there, to realize, wow, the Holy Spirit's upon us. And the speaking in tongues was evidence for them to be built up and think, this is it. Man, the Lord is doing a work. But it didn't save souls. It didn't bring in the unbelievers. They all thought, man, these guys are getting a little tipsy. Well, this is where now the word of prophecy comes in. It's not Old Testament prophecy, but Peter's going to give a word of edification, exhortation, and comfort. And he's going to do it with the power of the Holy Spirit. And this is beautiful. And here's Peter stepping up. And you just check this. Does Peter sound like the Peter of the Gospels? Or do we kind of have a new Peter here? Just note that with me. It says in verse 14, but Peter, standing up with the 11, lifted up his voice and said unto them, ye men of Judea and all ye that dwell at Jerusalem, be this known unto you and hearken to my words. For these are not drunken as you suppose, seeing it is but the third hour of the day. Now, that's about 9 a.m., by the way. But this is that which was spoken by the prophet Joel. Would you mark that? This is really important. As we break down this big sermon that Peter's going to give prophetically, there's a couple things I want you to note that are just good rules for preaching or preachers. And we're all, you know, called to preach the gospel. So we can learn from this. But I love how Peter answers. This is that which was spoken by the prophet Joel there in verse 16. I've marked that in my Bible because that should be the beginning to every response about questions about Christianity or how the church functions, what churches are supposed to do. We should be able to say, it is written. Or, you know, that's what Jesus said when he was attacked, you know, with temptation of by Satan. Jesus said, it is written. Every single time he'd quote scripture. He didn't say, well, I kind of think that. Nope, he didn't say that. He said, it is written. And Peter's taking a page from Jesus's manual and saying, it is written. But he says specifically, this is that which was written or spoken by the prophet Joel. At Athey Creek, that's one of the things, you know, I'm thankful my pastoral team, our elders, our deacons, that's kind of the way we roll. If somebody says, well, why do you do communion the way you do it at church? And we can say, well, this is that which was spoken by Jesus in Luke chapter 22, or by Paul in 1 Corinthians chapter 10 about communion and the way it was done. We at Athey, we want to say, this is that which was spoken by Paul or by Jesus. We want to say, you know, scripture, that which was written, that which was spoken. And really, that's what we want to do with everything about our faith. If you can't show in the scriptures why you're doing what you're doing, you might have to rethink what you're doing. That's kind of important.
12: 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All right, I have Pastor Brett with me now. Brett, I know you talk about the importance of studying God's Word, and I'm sure there's somebody listening who might be thinking, I really want to study the Bible, but I don't feel like I have the time to do it, or maybe they just don't know where to start. What encouragement can you give to that person?
10: Well, Kurt, I would first say, don't be intimidated. The Bible is a big book, and I think some people would say, man, it's too big. I don't know if I can do that. But you don't have to conquer the Bible in a week. In fact, I don't think it was really written in a way where you're supposed to conquer it in a week. It's a book that you can spend the rest of your life studying and reading. And I'd encourage someone who's brand new just to begin in the Gospel of John. It's such a clear, powerful depiction of who Jesus really is. You can read just for 5 minutes a day. That's all you need. And even set a timer if you have to, you know. But add a minute or two as you get more comfortable reading the Word of God. And before long, you'll look up and realize you're spending real, powerful, meaningful time in the Word. And when you read, ask the simple questions. You know, what does this teach me about God? What does this scripture show me about myself? Or things that I need to fix? Or is there something I need to obey God's Word in? And as you consistently go through the Word, it's not about the quantity. It's more of the quality of the time that you spend in the Word. Just a little bit of reading the scripture. It's powerful. It's life-changing. And remember, it's not just homework. It's heart work. The Lord wants to work in your heart. And it's not just information. It's to get to know the Lord personally. So the Lord would invite you to read his word as almost a love letter from him to you. So that's the way I'd encourage people to read it.
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15: Isn't it funny how you're happy until you see somebody that has something maybe you want? What is the deal with food? You know, when you go into a restaurant, I don't know why this is, but other people's food always looks better than what I ordered, right? Maybe I'm trying to lose weight, so I'm eating some lame kale salad with dirt on it or something. I don't know. And then someone next to me orders a big, juicy hamburger with cheese dripping off the sides and French fries. And so I'll say to them, could I have one of your French fries? And they'll say, sure. And I eat it, and it's the greatest French fry I've ever eaten in my life, right? And then I order the fries, and they're never as good. There's something about stolen food that's more appealing. We want what that other person has. But you see, contentment does not come from what you have. Contentment comes from who you know. Let me say that again. Contentment does not come from what you have. It comes from who you know. And the who I'm talking about is Jesus Christ. If you know him, you will find the contentment you seek in life. The Bible says, Jesus Christ will never leave you or forsake you. Therefore, having food and clothing, let us be content. When I have Christ in my life, I'll find that contentment I'm seeking.
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17: It's time now for the long-running and beloved program, Through the Bible, with Dr. J. Vernon McGee.

0: Even before he was born, Jacob's parents were told by God that the younger would rule over the older. But instead of trusting God to keep his promise, Jacob decided to help God out and do things his own way. Well, you can probably guess how that turns out. Welcome to Through the Bible with Dr. J. Vernon McGee. I'm Steve Schwetz, your host, inviting you along on this five-year journey through God's amazing Word. We're continuing a classic family drama in the book of Genesis, and in this study, we're going to see Jacob on the receiving end of deception, this time from his uncle Laban. What Jacob dishes out earlier in life, he now gets served back full measure. In fact, these next 20-plus years are only the beginning of Jacob's education. God is patiently at work shaping a man who wants to do life his own way into the man he intends him to be. And while Jacob's story starts with struggle, it doesn't end there. God transforms him into a man that we later know as Israel. And here's the good news. God is still doing that kind of work today, taking men and women who yield their hearts to Him and shaping us into something new in Christ Jesus. Aren't you glad? I know I am. As you grab your Bible and find your spot here on the Bible bus, let's pause for a moment and hear from a couple of fellow travelers. First, Betty, who listens by app, she sent us this note. It's a short one, but she's got a powerful message. She says, Dr. McGee's teaching on grace transformed my relationship with God. Less performance, more trust, freedom at last. Well, that's certainly stating it clearly, isn't it? And Betty, thanks for sharing. And then here's a voicemail from a listener who's been with us a while.
1: I got saved in 1989 with just me and my truck. My dad had passed at an early age, and I was asking God why it happened. And the next thing I know, I'm listening to McGee over the next week or two. And I says, boy, I don't like the guy's voice, but I kept looking for him. Next day and the next day and the next day. Anyway, I listen when I shave every morning on the app, and it's wonderful. I learned so much through McGee and his down-to-earth, sensible teaching, and it's really good stuff. I mean, he doesn't, you know, blow things out of proportion. He just tells it like it is. That's what I love about him more than anything. And he's still got a great sense of humor. Okay, Steve and Greg and everybody at

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5: Now, friends, today we come to the 29th chapter of Genesis. And if you have your Bible, you'll want to turn there. And we left off in the 28th chapter. You remember this man, Jacob, had to leave home post-haste. In fact, he took French leave. He had to go because his brother was going to kill him. And his mother sent him, together with the father, Isaac, back to Uncle Laban that he might get a wife back there. That's where Isaac had gotten his wife, Rebekah, and so they are sending Jacob back there. And he's on his own. And he's a clever boy, and he's demonstrated that cleverness. And even that night he was so homesick, God appeared to him to comfort him and made these wonderful promises to him, transferred them, the ones he'd given to Abraham, Isaac, and to Jacob. Now they are given to Jacob. And then, lo and behold, the next day, if he doesn't make a vow with God and trades with him, and he says, if you'll take care of me and do this for me and bring me back here, then I'll do this for you. Well, believe me, friends, God already told him that. And if it depended on Jacob's faithfulness, I'm afraid he'd never receive very much from the Lord. After all, isn't it all by grace? And that's the way you and I got saved. We never deserved it. If we did, none of us would ever be saved. Now, over chapter 29, I'd like to write Galatians 6, 7, and 8. Be not deceived. God is not mocked. For whatsoever man soweth, that shall he also reap. For he that soweth to his flesh shall of the flesh reap corruption. But he that soweth to the Spirit shall of the Spirit reap life everlasting. And probably the popular title that we ought to put over this chapter is Chickens Come Home to Roost. Now you'll see, beginning in this chapter, Jacob begins to reap the harvest of his evil doing. And you will also find that this is a universal law of God, that whatsoever a man sows, that shall he also reap. Now, if the Bible teaches anything, it teaches that this is true, and it's true in any area of life. You sow corn, you get corn. You sow cotton, you get cotton. You sow wheat, you'll reap wheat. If you sow tares, you'll reap tares. And you'll find out that that runs all the way through Scripture in every field. For instance, Pharaoh slew the male children of the Hebrews. And what happened? Well, his own son was slain by the death angel. Ahab slew Naboth in cold blood, and the dogs licked the blood of Naboth. And Elijah came to Ahab and said, look, the very same place that dogs licked the blood of Naboth, the dogs are going to lick your blood. And Ahab, I think, rather smiled at that and said, well, I'll keep away from that place. But it just happened to be literally fulfilled. You remember David found that this was an inexorable law that was applicable to his own life in reference to his sin. He committed a sin, a terrible sin. God forgave him, yes, but may I say to you, chickens come home to roost. What you sow, you reap. And his own daughter was raped and his son slain. Even Paul the Apostle, he felt the weight of this law. He gave his consent to the stoning of Stephen. And what happened? Well, Paul was taken outside the city of Lystra and stoned and left for dead. But this man Jacob is really the classic example, and we're going to see that. And I mention all of this at the beginning of this chapter. Now, will you notice, this man Jacob is rather cocky. He has practiced deceit. He would stoop to use methods that were just a little shady to accomplish his purpose. He was proud of his cleverness. And now will you note verse 1, chapter 29 of Genesis. Then Jacob went on his journey and came into the land of the people of the east. Now he leaves Bethel.

0: goes on his journey, and after a period of time, I do not know how long, why he arrived in the land of Haran, and he looked, and behold, a well in the field. And lo, there were three flocks of sheep lying by it. For out of that well they watered the flocks, and a great stone was upon the well's mouth. And thither were all the flocks gathered, and they rolled the stone from the well's mouth, and watered the sheep, and put the stone again upon the well's mouth in his place. You see, water is a very important item in that country, and still is. There's not too much of it in many places. And it has to be husbanded, and it has to be protected. And so here was the well that they watered the sheep and the people in that area. Now, a certain time during the day, the stone that was on top of the well was removed, and everybody watered the sheep. Everybody got the water, and the top was put back down. Now, Jacob arrives there before they take the stone away from the well. And here comes Jacob now, and believe me, he's as cocky as ever. Listen to him. Verse 4, "And Jacob said unto them, My brethren, whence be ye? And they said, Of Haran are we. And he said unto them, Know ye Laban, the son of Nahor? And they said, We know him. And they did, I guess. Jacob didn't, but he's going to get acquainted with him. Verse 6, "And he said unto them, Is he well? And they said, He's well. And behold, Rachel his daughter cometh with the sheep. And he said, Lo, it's yet high day, neither is it time that the cattle should be gathered together. Water ye the sheep, and go and feed them." Here Jacob has just arrived in a land, and he's telling them already how to water their sheep, how they should do. This is typical of him, by the way. "And they said, We cannot until all the flocks be gathered together, until they roll a stone from the well's mouth, then we water the sheep. And while he yet spake with them, Rachel came with her father's sheep, for she kept them." Now, this is a woman's work, by the way, in that day. She was the shepherdess that took care of the sheep. "And it came to pass, when Jacob saw Rachel, the daughter of Laban, his mother's brother, and the sheep of Laban, his mother's brother, that Jacob went near and rolled a stone from the well's mouth and watered the flock of Laban, his mother's brother. And frankly, I don't know who told him to do it, but he did it. Whether this was time, I don't know. I doubt whether it was. But after all, Jacob is not really following anyone's law except his own. He made the rules for the game as he went through life. That is the first part of his life. But he's got a tremendous lesson that he's going to have to learn, and Uncle Laban is really the one to teach him. And then we find in verse 11, and this has always been a strange verse to me, "And Jacob kissed Rachel and lifted up his voice and wept." And frankly, kissing that girl, and why he should weep, it's difficult for me to understand, other than I'm of the opinion that this boy had had a lonely trip all the way from the moment he left home. He spent that lonely night at Bethel, but he's still trading the next day, and he'd had a lonely trip. You must remember that from Bethel, he had to go up by the Sea of Galilee. He had to go up into Syria, and he had to cross that desert there. I suppose he had many experiences along the way. And now to find out that he's arrived at the place he's going, because he knew nothing about it before. And when he got there, he becomes very cocky, of course. He greets these men in a matter-of-fact way, as if he'd known them all their life, asks some questions, and then he rolls the stone away. And whether it was time, I doubt it, but he did. And I imagine that he's so welled up with emotion that when he greeted this girl, Rachel, and he kissed her, and he wept, I suppose that that would be the only way that you could explain it. But I'm sure the next time that he did, he didn't weep. Now, verse 12, "And Jacob told Rachel that he was her father's brother." And you notice father's brother actually means nephew. The Hebrew does not make a lot of the distinctions that we make today. We've got it reduced down to whether a person is a kissing cousin or not. Well, in that day, they didn't have it. If you're related, you're related, and that means you're a brother. And that's the way that it's translated here, and quite properly so. But he is actually his nephew, that he was her father's brother, and that he was Rebekah's son. And Rebekah was the sister of Laban. And she ran and told her father. And it came to pass, when Laban heard the tidings of Jacob, his sister's son, that he ran to meet him, and embraced him, and kissed him, and brought him to his house, and he told Laban all these things. I imagine that he had quite a bit to talk about, the trip that he'd made, how he'd left home, and I'm not sure, but what he entertained him at dinner with the story of how he tricked his brother, how he got the birthright, and how he got the blessing, how he used trickery to do it, and how clever he was, and probably about that night at Bethel. Well, he told Laban all these things. And Laban said to him, "Surely thou art my bone and my flesh." Laban was convinced now this was his nephew, and he says, "You're my relative. Come in, make yourself at home." And he abode with him the space of a month. Now, he's there for a month. And what happens? Well, he's not working. He's, after all, the nephew that's come from a far country, and he's come over to visit his uncle. And I suppose that he felt like he ought to have free board there. And during that time, why, he's been courting this girl, Rachel. At least he's certainly been casting his eyes in that direction. And I think she was casting her eyes in his direction. And now, one morning at breakfast, and I think that's when this took place, notice verse 15. "And Laban said unto Jacob, because thou art my brother, shouldst thou therefore serve me for naught? Tell me, what shall thy wages be?" This Uncle Laban is pretty clever. Now, who has said anything about going to work? Jacob hasn't. And Uncle Laban, in a very tactful way at breakfast, he says, "Now, Jacob, my nephew, I don't want you to work for me for nothing. I'm going to pay you." Well, who said anything about going to work? Jacob hadn't, but Laban had. And frankly, you don't live with Laban a month without making some sort of an arrangement to pay your board. Uncle Laban was clever also, and he now is going to deal with his nephew. And Laban had two daughters. The name of the elder was Leah, and the name of the younger was Rachel. Now, we are introduced to another daughter here, Leah. And actually, Uncle Laban has been watching this boy, and he's noted that this boy, his nephew's, become very much interested in his daughter, that is, in Rachel, the younger daughter. You can understand why. The next verse tells us, verse 17, "Leah was tender-eyed, but Rachel was beautiful and well-favored." And that means, again, here's another very beautiful girl, and that's Rachel. But Leah was tender-eyed, and that's the way of saying she was not so beautiful at all. I remember years ago in college reading in Greek, and especially in some of the plays, for instance, Euripides, you find out that when the fella wanted to say something very nice about his girl, why, the thing he said to her, that she was cow-eyed, that she had the eyes of a cow. Well, I always laughed at that. I would turn that over before I would decide that was a compliment. But have you ever looked in the eye of a cow recently? Well, the next time you meet a cow, you take a look at the eye. They're generally very beautiful. Now, I've never seen a cow that I thought had ugly eyes since I'd read that. And so the way that you would describe in that day a person, that is, a woman, she would be cow-eyed, that means beautiful, or tender-eyed, mean that she was sort of an ugly duckling. So Laban had these two daughters, and it's obvious now that Jacob is in love with Rachel. In fact, verse 18 reads, "And Jacob loved Rachel and said, I'll serve thee 7 years for Rachel, thy younger daughter." And he was quite moon-eyed himself. And so that morning at breakfast, when Uncle Laban suggested he go to work, he had something in mind himself, and he knew the boy was in love with the girl. And so he said, "Now, what shall your wages be?" And Jacob said, "Well, if you don't mind, I'd be willing to serve you 7 years for Rachel." And this man Laban is for driving a pretty hard bargain. And that's what he does. And Laban said, "It's better that I give her to thee than that I should give her to another man. Abide with me. That'll be all right with me if you'll serve me." And this is about one of the loveliest things that's said about Jacob. Frankly, the only part of this man's life, in the early part of it, that has anything in it that's beautiful or fine or noble is his love for Rachel, and that is outstanding. Listen to this, verse 20. "And Jacob served 7 years for Rachel, and they seemed unto him but a few days for the love he had to her." You can see this man working. I tell you, Uncle Laban had him working, and he did many things. Worked out in the cold, out in the rain, out in all sorts of weather. But he always thought of that girl, Rachel, and there she was to meet him and to greet him, and he's in love with her. And Jacob said unto Laban, "Give me my wife, for my days are fulfilled, that I may go in unto her." And Laban gathered together all the men of the place and made a feast. And it came to pass in the evening. Now notice what Uncle Laban's doing. This is a dirty trick. That he took Leah, his daughter, and brought her to him, and he went in unto her. Now at the marriage ceremony in that day, the way that it was done, the woman was veiled, entirely veiled. You couldn't see her at all. And so poor Jacob didn't see the girl he's getting until he got in the tent. And he lifted the veil. And lo and behold, it wasn't Rachel. It was Leah. And I wonder if that very moment when he saw he'd been tricked, I wonder if he didn't recall something, that he was the younger and he pretended to be the elder to deceive his own father. And he deceived his father, and that's the reason he had to leave home, and he got the blessing. And it was a good trick he had pulled. But you see, God doesn't go in for that type of conduct. God doesn't approve of it. God had promised him the blessing, but he's got to get it God's way. And so what happened? Well, the thing that happened is just simply this, that chickens are now coming home to roost. He pretended to be the elder, and he was the younger. Now he thinks he's getting the younger, and he gets the elder. Chickens are indeed coming home to roost. And what happened? Came to pass in the evening that he took Leah his daughter, brought her to him, he went in unto her. And Laban gave unto his daughter Leah Zilpah, his maid, for a handmaid. It came to pass that in the morning, behold, it was Leah. And he said to Laban, "What is this that thou hast done unto me? Did not I serve thee for Rachel? Wherefore then hast thou beguiled me?" May I tell you, when the tables have turned, this becomes an awful thing. In fact, it's a criminal thing that he's done. But notice how Uncle Laban passes it off. Uncle Laban is an expert, friends, at this type of thing. And Laban said, "It must not be so done in our country, to give the younger before the firstborn." Uncle Laban said, "Well, there was a little matter, a little clause in the contract. In fact, it was that which was in fine print, Jacob, and I forgot to call your attention to it. There is a rule in the country that the elder daughter must marry first, and the younger daughter can't marry until the elder daughter is married. And I forgot to tell you that, and that's the reason that it worked out as it did." Well, I tell you, a man served 7 years here. And now notice, Uncle Laban is prepared to be very generous in his dealings. He says, "Fulfill her week." And that week, you see, 7 years. "And we will give thee this also for the service which thou shalt serve with me yet 7 other years. Now, don't come along, friends, anyone, and say, well, look, here, this man's going to have 2 wives, and it looks like God approved of it. Well, why do you think God approved of it? The record here is inspired, because this is what happened. But that doesn't mean God approved of it. In fact, as in the case of Abraham taking Hagar, the entire story, the whole incident, reveals that God disapproved of it, and it's recorded because it is a fact. Now, Jacob did so, verse 28, fulfilled her week, and he gave him Rachel, his daughter, to wife also, and Laban gave to Rachel his daughter, Bilhah, his handmaid, to be her maid. And he went in also unto Rachel, and he loved also Rachel more than Leah, and served with him yet 7 other years. Believe me, Uncle Laban is getting his money's worth, is he not? And poor Jacob is really going to school. But he has 2 wives, and he shouldn't have them. He'll be in trouble before it's over. We'll have to leave off right there today, my beloved.
1: 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The master deceiver is now learning what it feels like to be deceived himself. And Uncle Laban isn't finished with Jacob yet. 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I'm Steve Schwetz. 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
2: We have a front bringing in some clouds as the night goes on. Chances for wet weather low. The overnight low upper 50s. And we will trim our high on Wednesday back down to about 75. Clouds give way to sunshine throughout the day. Keeping it dry Thursday and Friday too, with highs from the low to mid 70s. Rainy weather returning Friday night and to Saturday too. I'm meteorologist Jennifer Naramore on KPDQ.
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13: Satan tries to crush me with the reality of my weakness and my past and my failings, but I have on the helmet of salvation. He has saved me. My works never saved me. I'm not responsible for surviving this. God is my hope. I have His salvation, and that is what sustains me even in the hardest fight and the darkest hour.
14: 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In today's episode, Pastor Brian shares the second half of a lesson from Ephesians chapter 6. Dr. Chappell highlights the power that we're given when we clothe ourselves in the armor of God. You can find this lesson and many others when you visit unlimitedgrace.com. And while you're there, look for Pastor Brian's commentary on the book of Ephesians, which he wrote for the Reformed Expository Commentary Series. Dr. Chappell reveals how when we lift our eyes beyond ourselves to share Paul's expansive vision, then we too will join his doxology for God's amazing grace that transforms the world. Let's hear now from Dr. Brian Chappell as he shares the second half of the lesson, Armor of Faith.
13: Last week we said Christ is risen and what? He is risen indeed. So what? I mean, we have a great celebration. We enjoy the music. We have families together. Is that all? I mean, what is the significance of Christ the Lord being risen? If He is risen, if He is alive, that means He by His Spirit is present, here, powerful, and for us. The reality of that, not just in terms of the power, but the reason we must have it, is addressed in Ephesians chapter 6. I'm going to ask that you stand as we look at Ephesians 6, verses 10 through 20 in your Grace Bibles. That's page 979. The Apostle Paul writes, finally, be strong in the Lord and in the strength of His might. Put on the whole armor of God that you may be able to stand against the schemes of the devil. For we do not wrestle against flesh and blood, but against the rulers, against the authorities, against the cosmic powers over this present darkness, against the spiritual forces of evil in the heavenly places. Therefore, take up the whole armor of God, that you may be able to withstand in the evil day, and having done all, to stand firm. Stand, therefore, having fastened on the belt of truth, and having put on the breastplate of righteousness, and as shoes for your feet, having put on the readiness given by the gospel of peace. In all circumstances, take up the shield of faith, with which you can extinguish all the flaming darts of the evil one. And take the helmet of salvation and the sword of the Spirit, which is the Word of God, praying at all times in the Spirit with all prayer and supplication. To that end, keep alert with all perseverance, making supplication for all the saints and also for me, that words may be given to me in opening my mouth boldly to proclaim the mystery of the gospel, for which I'm an ambassador in chains, that I may declare it boldly as I ought to speak. Let's pray together. Father, you make us ambassadors for the gospel, every generation, every person, every place. And yet you tell us plainly there is opposition. So grant us the confidence of the power of Christ at work in us and for us and all about us, that we might be prepared for the battle of our lives as we would be witnesses for Christ in every place. This we ask in Jesus' name. Amen. Please be seated. I love that 2015 Hyundai Sonata commercial. Have you seen it? where there's a little girl at a steering wheel, maybe 4 years old, and she's driving a car at what looks like super speed, making tight turns, going down wooded streets, and you're going, oh boy, are we in trouble? And then the camera pans back a little bit, and you recognize it's the steering wheel to her car seat. And you pan back the camera a little bit more, you recognize her father is at the wheel. We at times feel as though we are in control. And then we're not in control at all as we become aware of the forces about us. But the reality is Jesus is at the wheel. He has surrounded us. He has taken charge. And when we claim the reality of his nature for us because we are in Christ, we have power that is beyond just my human ability or your human ability. And the reason we need to know that is to be prepared for spiritual battle. We need not only to claim our spiritual advantages, we need to truly recognize our spiritual adversary. He is surely listed here. Did you see it? Verse 11, as God is describing in his word for us, his enemy and ours, he says, put on the whole armor of God, that you may be able to stand against the schemes of the devil. We're beginning to learn not just the nature of our Savior's gift and power, but the nature of our adversary. He is incredibly deceitful. He schemes for our hurt. He schemes across centuries. He schemes across our families. He schemes across our land. He schemes across our church. And he is very wise. He's had thousands of years of human experience to discern what motivates us, what makes us tick, and what makes us get ticked off. And he is deceitful. He is more than deceitful. He is inhuman. Did you catch the language of verse 12? It scares us a little bit. We wrestle not against flesh and blood, but against the rulers, against the authorities, against the cosmic powers over this present darkness, against the spiritual forces in the heavenly places. Cosmic powers in this present darkness, as though the apostle is looking at the world in front of him, and he says, It is Satan who has so many powers by demonic forces, by the evil even that's within us, to do things in this present world before us. But he says there is also another parallel universe, as it were. And he talks about spiritual evil in heavenly places. He's talking about the spiritual realm. And to say that Satan is operative in both realms to try to seek our souls as well as our families, as well as the things that are all about us that can put us off of God's path into danger, into hurt, into bitterness, into unforgiveness, into the darkness that our own souls know so well. And that reality of these two realms being Satan's operative area have to be something that we're aware of. Some of you may have read earlier in the paper this week, somebody simply citing, what if it were not simply true that we are human beings who will eventually get to a spiritual existence? What if we are actually spiritual beings who just have a brief human existence? And to recognize that Satan is operating in both worlds, the material world as well as the spiritual world, to do us damage. And we can minimize that, not really understand the danger that we are in. I have been to that castle in Germany where after the first service, some people told me they had been there too. The castle where Martin Luther translated the Bible into the language of his people. One of the great movements of the Reformation, that God's people were able to do what you now take so for granted, to have the Bible in their own language and being able to read the God's word for themselves. When Luther was doing that, he was at risk for his own life just for translating the Bible into the language of his people. And so he hid in a castle and in a small room began to translate this wonderful work of God. But it was such a powerful step of the gospel that he recognized Satan did not want this to happen. And at some point he so felt the reality and the presence and the power of Satan, that he took his inkwell and threw it at the presence of Satan in the room. Now, I have visited that room, and I would imagine it's been repainted many times, but there's still the splotch of the inkwell on the wall. But more silly is the representation of Satan. A little sock monkey hanging from the ceiling with a couple of horns. Were it only so. I mean, we tell our own tales of ghosts and goblins and Hollywood presentations of the spiritual evil, and you must recognize it is all child's play. I have been to Auschwitz, where over 1 million people were murdered, where torture was a daily experience, where medical experiments without anesthetics for women and children were daily existence, to see evil run without check, to see it in all of its horror, and recognize this is what the Bible knows when it says that Satan prowls around like a roaring lion seeking whom he may devour. And we, you know, we play and we dally with things that we think are a little bit evil, that are almost good, and not recognize how wise and deceitful and scheming Satan is to take us off the path of goodness and health for ourselves and for our own families. And the Bible is simply saying with reality here, listen, you need to know your adversary. You are not his match. He will overcome you if you come off of God's path. You do not have the ability to resist him in your humanity. Your choices will not overcome his ways. And the reality of that is so that we will recognize, even as we see Satan, I am not his match. We will have to claim the biblical truth at the very same moment. But he has met his match. I don't just learn the nature of Satan. I learn the nature of his power. He has been overcome.
15: 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When we lift our eyes beyond ourselves to share Paul's expansive vision, then we too will join his doxology for God's amazing grace that saves individuals, empowers the church, and transforms the world. 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
13: Even as we see Satan, I am not his match, we will have to claim the biblical truth at the very same moment. But he has met his match. I don't just learn the nature of Satan. I learn the nature of his power. He has been overcome. I'll say it to you again. Remember verse 11 at the end, you may be able to stand against the schemes of the devil when you put on the armor of God. He was crushed at the cross. He has been overcome by those who put their faith in Jesus Christ. We have the armor of Christ about us. And I know at times we look at the evil and we shake and we wonder, can we stand? In my own mind's eye, at times I think it has to almost be like a warrior on a battlefield. And we see the evil coming at us. And it's so overwhelming. I don't know. My father-in-law talks about it when the Panzer tanks came toward them in the Battle of the Bulge, and they just could hardly imagine the power that was coming against them, how they could possibly stand, how the evil was so great, how the ground shook. And if you can imagine that you're standing before such a force coming at you, and you're seeing through the visor of the armor of God what seems overwhelming, but at the same moment you hear the voice of God saying, stand firm. You have on the armor of God. The evil shall not overwhelm you. Stand firm. But Lord, don't you know I'll lose this job if I do what you're asking? Stand firm. But Lord, don't you know what they've done to me in this marriage? Stand firm. Lord, they will laugh at me and I'll have no place anymore. My reputation will be just smothered. Stand firm. As great as the evil is, as much as the ground may seem to shake, stand firm. You have the armor of the Most High God, the breastplate of the righteousness of Christ, your feet shod with the peace of the gospel. He is with you. He is for you. Everything that Satan is going to throw at you, stand firm. And you will only do that not only as you recognize the advantages that are yours, the adversary that you face, but you actually rely upon the armor. Do you recognize the armor as it has now been described? You are to anticipate that evil will come. Surely it will. Right? When Paul says in verse 13 that you are to stand firm against the schemes of the devil, why? Because in the evil day, you must stand firm. He's not pretending it won't happen. If Christ was crucified and you follow in his path, the day of evil will come. Do not listen to the voices that say you become a Christian and all troubles go away. The Bible promises if you follow Christ, you will be persecuted. Stand firm. How can you stand firm? Recognizing you have fastened on the belt of truth. Yes, this seems overwhelming, but my Lord is risen. You have put on the breastplate of righteousness. Yes, I have all kinds of reasons that God could run away from me, but my pardon is real. He is for me. I have the righteousness of Jesus Christ that is mine. Yes, it is true that my soul is troubled. I can't even sleep at night. I know it because I'm so troubled by these things, but I have the peace of the reality of God for me, and he's still at the wheel. This will accomplish the purposes God has intended. I am in him. He is for me. I will be at peace. And we know that, we remember that, when we recognize all that Christ has done. That is why ultimately we are told to hold up the shield of faith. I love the scholars who tell us what that means, that in this time in Roman warfare, that the shield of faith was a Roman wooden shield in a rectangular form, but on the front of it was either leather or cloth soaked in water, so that when the fiery darts from the enemy came, they would be absorbed by and extinguished by the shield. So Satan shoots at you and say, you weakling, you say, it's been absorbed. No, I have the power of Christ. You vile person. No, it's been absorbed by the righteousness of Christ. You can't possibly win in this battle. No, the truth is I shall win because Christ is for me. I put up the shield of faith depending upon the reality of being united to Christ. That is my hope. And Satan tries to crush me with the reality of my weakness and my past and my failings. But I have on the helmet of salvation, he has saved me. My works never saved me. I'm not responsible for surviving this. God is my hope. I have his salvation. And that is what sustains me even in the hardest fight and the darkest hour. That is why I have to depend upon this sword of the Spirit that is the Word of God. I read what the Word of God says is reminding me constantly of what he has done, who I am, what it means to be in him. And not only as I am relying upon that Word, but as Paul is calling us here, and pray with supplication, not only for yourself, but for the church and the witness of the gospel. It's almost as though what the apostle is saying is, make the power connection happen. That even as you are speaking to God, you are receiving the word of God, and the connection of power is complete, because the word from heaven comes to you even as you speak to heaven. And the power now comes as we receive the word and seek God in prayer. And he says, what that will do is remind you of what your armor is, and you will operate in the strength of the Lord. As we come to God, we are not dependent upon who we are, but who he is. And searching the word and praying to our God reminds us of the deep reality that we need for every circumstance, every discouragement, and every assault of the evil one. And when we have that armor on, not the armor of our strength, but dependence upon his reality, his provision, we shall win. I think of it in terms of a prayer letter from one of my favorite missionary families, Roger and Laura Dye. And the reason I like reading their letters is they don't write like missionaries. They write like real people, you know. The struggles, the discouragements, the hurts. And Laura wrote of, just recently, a particularly difficult time in her life where she was so discouraged and was in a bedroom weeping and praying and needing God's help. And she wrote later, you know, I don't remember every wrong telephone number call that I have received, but I do remember one. I gently told the older woman at the other end of the line that she had the wrong number. I needed to get back to my weeping. But when I told her she had the wrong number, she said, "That's fine. I'll just talk to you for a while." So gently amused, I sat back down on the edge of the bed to hear this one out. I thought, well, I can always hang up. She began, "I just called to tell you that they who wait upon the Lord will renew their strength. They will mount up with wings as eagles. They will run and not get weary. They will walk and not faint." The words of Isaiah 40. Laura writes, she continued for at least 15 minutes telling me the familiar words of Scripture. She had no idea how desperately I needed God's word and how much I had been praying for it. After a while, I hung up, said goodbye. My husband said to me, she wrote, "Who was that?" Laura said, "I think it was God." Of course it was. In his way, in his timing, making the connection. As we seek him and his word comes to us, it is the power of God to overcome the evil one, our discouragement, our hurts, our difficulties. Satan says he must hate you. The truth about our waste, the righteousness before us, the helmet upon us says, no. He is my God. I am his, and I will stand, and his power shall be mine, because I am in Christ. And that reality is our hope today and tomorrow and forever. May the peace of Christ be yours through the power of the gospel this day.
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18: Welcome to Bible Q&A with John MacArthur. This is Denny Nugent, and today let's talk about civil disobedience. If you want to see what the Bible says about Christians and government, there's no better passage than Romans 13, where it tells believers to be subject to the governing authorities. It also says, whoever resists the authorities resists what God has appointed. So John, does that text forbid Christians to participate in protests against government or civil disobedience? Or are those actions not legitimate for believers?
19: Well, that's exactly right, Denny. They are not legitimate for Christians. There is no place for Christians to be engaged in rebellion, in protest, in acts of civil disobedience against government. Because, as you said, Romans 13 tells us be in subjection to the governing authorities, because there is no authority except from God. Whoever resists the authorities resists what God has appointed. And to just build on that, Paul wrote to Titus, remind believers to be subject to rulers and authorities, and then this, to obey, to be ready for every good work, to speak evil of no one, to be peaceable, gentle, showing all humility to all men. Why? Because we ourselves were once foolish, disobedient, deceived, and serving various lusts and so forth. So we have to expect unbelievers to act like unbelievers, but we're a force for peace. Does that mean we can't use acceptable means to express what is right? Of course not. We can vote. We can stand up for what is right. We can uphold morality and the truth, and most importantly, the gospel. But we are not to be rebels.
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0: Halfway through the 11 o'clock hour tonight, and time for the broadcast formerly known as The Final Word. 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
2: Good day, ladies and gentlemen. Thank you for joining us. Today we inaugurate a new exposition, this one of another Old Testament prophet, Amos. Though we cannot pin down the exact parameters of this particular prophet's ministry, from internal evidence we can safely say that Amos' ministry occurred in the 7th century before Christ, roughly around 760 to 750 B.C. His prophetic ministry was just a little ahead of Hosea, who ministered around 758 to 725 B.C. During this general period, though it was a time of terrible spiritual declension in both the northern and southern kingdoms, respectively, Israel in the narrow sense, and Judah, politically, both nations were rather strong at this time, and politically and militarily stable, under kings who respectively enjoyed almost half-century reigns. This might sound like a good thing, but spiritually, as usual, it was a bad thing. Relative prosperity had done nothing to draw these kingdoms closer to God. They were not coming any closer to conformity to their covenant obligations, but just the opposite. Spiritually, morally, and ethically, the leadership, especially in the northern kingdom, had gone rogue. God's patience was near exhaustion. Divine judgment was in the wings. Although Amos resided in Judah, the southern kingdom,

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5: The ideas are important. And since theology consists of ideas, theology is very important. Social justice is an idea. Social justice is a divine mandate of divine revelation. But here's the trouble. In its contemporary secular formation, the social justice riff that we hear so often is not an echo of divine revelation. Rather, it's a human perversion of the good name of social justice, and that we need to talk about. Listen, social justice is a biblical idea. Socialism, on the contrary, which often hides under the excuse of social justice, is a bad idea, not a biblical idea. Anybody who has any knowledge of modern history, frankly not a lot of people do, and is honest about it, will have to tell you that socialism is also a historically discredited experiment. The idea of socialism, distinguished from social justice, may look good on paper, as opposed to capitalism, say, but in reality, given the sinful nature of humankind, its experiments, I mean those of socialism, have never, ever enhanced human life on this planet. On the contrary, they have regularly rendered human life more politically and economically oppressive. And of course, those who espouse socialism will just keep saying, well, these people or that people or some other experiment, they didn't do it right. You let us take charge of it, we'll do it right, and it'll work. Of course, that is, as they say, a crock. I say again, biblical social justice has nothing whatever to do with the political concept of socialism or economic redistribution. It has nothing to do with some government scheme picking the pockets of those who work very hard and earn a lot more to fill the pockets of those who won't work very hard and earn very little. Now, look, I know it's not as simple as all that, but any equitable socioeconomic system must reward hard work and meritorious performance, and must not reward the sluggard class, the slackers, who want nothing but a handout. Now, somewhere in between, to be fair, are those who are genuinely poor, genuinely disadvantaged, through no fault of their own, or people who are oppressed by capitalistic predators, of whom there are no few. There is where social justice comes into play. There is where Christian compassion and philanthropy come into play. And there is where Christian political pressure on our government is virtuous and valid. However, as I continue this introduction, talking about the prophet Amos, we must talk about social justice because that's a big theme in Amos. We must avoid the affirmative action fallacy, whereby in trying to rectify old wrongs, we are willing to cause injury to one class in order to assist another. Folks, common sense says you don't right wrong by committing other wrongs. Solomon said in the Proverbs, the compassion of the wicked is cruel, and it really is. Social justice, as revealed by God and Amos and Hosea, is impartial. Unfortunately, as advocated by secular progressives and some left-leaning Christians who like to consider themselves alone the standard bearers for the cause of the poor and the downtrodden, their social justice concept is partial to the poor, despite the fact that many of the poor are as wicked as the rich and the privileged. In the Scriptures, the poor that Christ blessed in the Sermon on the Mount, blessed are the poor, are those who, in Matthew's rendition, are called the poor in spirit, that is, the humble or God-trusting poor. That gets regularly overlooked. Those who campaign for social justice are often all too amped up with class hatreds of various colorations. This spirit, I'm telling you, is far, far out in left field from the social justice of Amos and the social justice of the Scriptures.

0: Biblical social justice appreciates the dignity of all human beings just because they were created in the image and likeness of God. As such, we believers desire and strive to see that all of our fellow human beings are treated with fairness and receive for their labor equitable compensation, and we care that the powerless are protected from predatory overreaching by the powerful. And we also care that the powerful are protected from the spite and the jealousies and the subterfuges of the envious. Social justice, you see, biblical social justice, is blind to status. Biblical social justice cares only about what is right in the eyes of God in each case, not a whit about what is right in the eyes of the political correct, who have no trouble deforming what is good into evil and vice versa. So, friends, we must be very careful when we talk about social justice that we're talking about biblical social justice, that is, social justice in the eyes of God, and not social justice in the terms of those who have hijacked that noble principle, and they fill it with ignoble practices like socialism, like class hatred, like prejudice in the form of partiality, like making opposition to gender preference an issue of social justice, something which is just bizarre and twisted. In these prophets, Amos, Hosea, we must also, in the interest of social justice, rightly understood rather than perversely applied, be very careful that we do not, as individual Christians or as local churches, misappropriate the right of rectifying social injustices to ourselves when those duties and rights generally belong to the government, which is itself an unconscious instrument and minister of God, Romans chapter 13. If we make that mistake, we find ourselves rebelling against the authorities that God has placed over us. We must therefore distinguish between what belongs at the institutional level and what responsibilities belong to the individual level. I've always been puzzled by the focus of individual believers and churches on the poor outside the family of God rather than those inside. I wonder if we understand that God's first concern is for His own suffering people, not outsiders. Yet for some reason, when individual believers and their churches decide they want to help the poor and the downtrodden and the oppressed, they do something I don't understand. Why is it that they tend to look past the needs of our own brothers and sisters in Christ and ride out to lavish our Christian generosity on the unbelieving? Look, consider this analogy. As a pastor, I would be justly condemned if my own family were in dire straits and I neglected my family's needs while running around the neighborhood piously tending to the needs of others. I mean, come on, physician, heal thyself, heal thy own family. Now look, don't misunderstand. It is not at all that I'm suggesting that Christian help, assistance, generosity should be reserved for and confined to the poor and needy in our own Christian family circles. I am simply saying that the prophets were concerned about social justice within the covenant community, the people of God. Do we get that? Amos and Hosea, to take two examples, were not concerned about taking social justice to the Philistines, the Moabites, the Edomites, the Ammonites, and the Syrians or the Aramaeans. You see, there is, folks, a concentric circle of Christian responsibility in these matters. Christian charity ought to start at home. We ought not drive past a needy brother or sister or family member in Christ to get to those who reject Him. That's my big point. I just think that sometimes what causes us to make that mistake is that it just makes us, the giver, feel better about ourselves to help those outside than those inside the family. And that's not a good thing. I think sometimes it is a claptrap, and by that I mean we kind of like the idea that we might get noticed if we go outside. We might get a little airtime, a little media splash, and that makes us feel real good about ourselves. And that's perverse. So I say, let social justice begin at home. Amos would have said that. Hosea would have said that. I did not say, stop at our front door, but let it start there. At the institutional level, in a democratic society, the sum of our Christian responsibility is to speak out against social injustice and, if possible, to vote it out, to vote out those guilty of it. Beyond that, we must be very careful that we do not get ourselves all allied and tangled up with those, particularly on the left wing, but on any wing, who promote and sympathize with strife and public disorder and lawlessness in the streets in the good name of justice. That is hypocrisy at its height. At the individual level, we can rectify social justice within the scope of our legitimate power and authority, but never allow ourselves the liberty of trying to alleviate one form of wrong by perpetuating another. I've already mentioned that. I'm underscoring it. Like what, Jim? Well, like breaking the law with the sanctuary movement. Our nation's borders, for the sake of us all, must be sacrosanct, with controlled immigration for the welfare and security of our own citizens, of our own national family. It is unjust to sacrifice the safety and well-being of my neighbors for what I might think is doing a helpful thing for perfect strangers. Let me give you a little illustration. It's like a guy in front of me recently out on one of the streets that was on my way home. Happens a lot, but I just remember this one. This particular day, I was in a hurry, and I needed to get home ASAP. And I needed, if possible, to make the light up ahead to expedite a business. Now, the world wasn't going to end, but I'm a rather impatient guy anyway, and I really wanted to make that light. Well, here this fellow in front of me all of a sudden stops, jamming me up, and everybody behind me. And why did he do it? Well, he wanted to let two or three, I don't remember which, cars exit from a local supermarket into our line. There was another way out for them and a safer way. They just didn't want to go that longer way. I'm sure after those people got in line, that fellow congratulated himself on his courteousness. I'm sure he felt self-righteous all over. But the truth is, that driver who jammed me up and everybody behind me was thoughtless, and he was discourteous to me and everybody behind me, because he made a choice for us that we were not invited to affirm, and he made things more difficult for us while he was trying to make things easier for the people in front of us who did not have the same right-of-way that we had. So let us never appropriate the prophecies of Hosea and Amos as our excuse to do evil that good may come. People who do so, as the Apostle Paul told us in Romans chapter 3, are worthy of the condemnation they bring on themselves. Nor let us confuse social justice with humanitarianism. The humanitarian impulse is driven by the notion of the inherent worthiness of human beings. Well, what's wrong with that? Well, ideas matter. The biblical impulse is driven rather by the belief that all mankind was created in the image of God, driven by the notion that God cares for His creatures, and therefore we ought to imitate His love and His care in doing the same for others. Folks, apart from those premises that I just articulated, face it, human beings lack any inherent worth. Human beings lack any natural dignity whatever if we are not created by God. Human beings lack any dignity. No ground can be found for compelling our concern for our neighbor. That's just simple logic. So humanitarianism is not a high motive. It is our mutual creation in the image and the likeness of God and His love for us that compels us to love our neighbors as ourselves and to seek social justice for all, nothing else. So any social justice idea rooted in humanitarianism is terribly illogical. Without God, as Francis Schaeffer said, you don't know whether it's better to help a little old lady across the street or push her down in front of a car. There's no God, you have no basis for any morality, any ethics, and you have no basis for finding human dignity anywhere. So as much as I would personally be very happy if someone found me hungry and shivering in the cold and stopped to give me a warm coat and a hot meal, The fact that that gift was not sponsored, not driven by any love for or obedience to God, that humanitarian act does not render it any service to God, nor will it be accepted as such by Him. So let no one out there in the humanitarian mode ever imagine that by their humanitarianism they can appease the God whose worship and service they reject as they continue to trample in the blood of His Son. Pretty sobering when you think about it. Well, all of that is introduction, especially on the motif of social justice that we meet in Amos and Hosea, and we're about to expound Amos. The theme of Amos, according to the ESV, very good note, is the universal justice of God. The Israelites clearly expected a day of the Lord when all of their enemies surrounding them would be judged. What they were not prepared for, the note goes on, was that they too would be judged. In fact, they would be held more accountable than their neighbors because of their covenant relationship to God. In chapter 1, the words of Amos, who was among the shepherds of Tekoa, which he saw concerning Israel in the days of Uzziah, king of Judah, and in the days of Jeroboam, the son of Joash, the king of Israel, 2 years before the earthquake. Tekoa was a little place, roughly 6 miles south of Bethlehem and 11 miles south of Jerusalem. Amos mentions a vision he saw 2 years before the earthquake. There's a reference to that also in Zechariah 14:5. As you may know, in that land, earthquakes are not uncommon. In fact, if you've been over there, the whole Jordan Valley between the east side and the west side looks to me as though it were at one time ripped like a garment by a massive earthquake. So for one particular quake to be mentioned as the earthquake in the days of King Uzziah of Judah marks it as an epic shake, sort of like the one we had in the Bay Area back 1989, one that people date events by. This one confirmed Amos's prophecies and portended judgment to come. You know, friends, God speaks in more than one way. The Bible tells us that, such as natural disasters, famines, plagues, and unusual cosmic events. But we moderns in our secularism are much less prone to take notice than the ancients, much to our folly. Uzziah, he was the king of the southern kingdom. He reigned in Judah from 792 to 744 B.C. He was a relatively good king. Jeroboam II reigned in the northern kingdom, the ten tribes, 793 to 753 B.C. Using the earthquake, for which there is evidence that it occurred around 750 B.C., the best guess is that Amos' ministry was probably roughly around 760 to 750 B.C. In verse 2, Amos writes, "The Lord roars from Zion, and He utters His voice from Jerusalem. The pastures of the shepherd mourn, and the top of Carmel withers." The Lord roars. Roars evokes a mental picture of a great lion in a bad mood. The phrase "thunders from Jerusalem" evokes the mental image of a threatening storm. Together, these vivid metaphors bring to mind the famous sermon of the great 18th century American preacher Jonathan Edwards. Title of the sermon was "Sinners in the Hands of an Angry God." The vision that Amos has received makes that point clear. Folks, God is angry. Not just with the wicked neighbors to the north, the east, and the south of Israel, the ten tribes, but Judah as well, and if angry at Judah, one can only imagine His indignation at the apostasy and the corruption of the northern kingdom, Tlescular. I want to talk about this angry aspect of God before we move on, the holy wrath of God. We'll have to come back to it. But as our time is winding out, let me note that many folk are uncomfortable with that subject. They try to avoid it as much as possible, which illustrates that fact, just how far our notions about God have drifted away from biblical theology. I say again what I've often said, ideas matter. If you don't think gravity exists, you probably won't live too long. If you think what you eat is a matter of indifference, your body will probably rise up and contradict you one day in some hospital. Well, our time has expired, folks. Thank you so much for joining us. Tune in again next time. We'll pick up here where we left off with Amos. God bless you and have a wonderful day.
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1: We have a front bringing in some clouds as the night goes on. Chances for wet weather low. The overnight low upper 50s. And we will trim our high on Wednesday back down to about 75. Clouds give way to sunshine throughout the day. Keeping it dry Thursday and Friday, too, with highs for the low to mid-70s. Rainy weather returning Friday night and Saturday, too. I'm meteorologist Jennifer Naramore on KPDQ.
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13: God says, I'll be merciful and your sins will I remember no more.
14: Some of us think our sins are like boat anchors, keeping us away from God. Pastor Greg Laurie says we're forgiven because of the Lord's sacrifice.
13: We should not choose to remember what God has chosen to forget. His mercy is greater than your mess. His grace is deeper than your guilt. And His forgiveness is immediate and complete. And it will transform you.
15: This

0: dry cleaners have used strong chemicals to remove tough stains from delicate fabrics. Things like perchloroethylene, DF2000, liquid silicone. And usually the stain goes away. But what do we do with the stain of sin? The stain that's evident on every human heart. What can wash away my sin? Nothing but the blood of Jesus. Today on A New Beginning, Pastor Greg Laurie shows us how the Lord can wash our sins as white as snow.
1: First John chapter 1. I'm reading from the New Living Translation. We proclaim to you the one who existed from the beginning, whom we heard and we have seen. We saw him with our own eyes and touched him with our own hands. He is the word of life. This one who is life itself was revealed to us, and we have seen him. And now we testify and proclaim to you that he is the one who is eternal life. He was with the Father, and then he was revealed to us. We proclaim to you what we ourselves have actually seen and heard, that you may have fellowship with us. And our fellowship is with the Father and with his Son, Jesus Christ. We are writing these things so you may fully share our joy. We'll stop there. So John had a unique access to Jesus. And here's the thing. This is what John is really saying. You can have this relationship with God too. He's not saying, hey man, too bad you didn't live 2,000 years ago. We were there, you weren't. Instead, he's saying, no, this is for you as well. Look at 1 John 1:3. We proclaim to you what we ourselves have actually seen and heard so that you may have fellowship with us, and our fellowship is with the Father and with the Son, Jesus Christ, who writing these things so you may fully share our joy. We want you to have the same joy that we have had and that we have experienced. And so this is the thing he's bringing to our attention. But there's something that keeps that joy out of our life, and it's unconfessed sin. Go back to 1 John, look at verse 5. This is the message we heard from Jesus and now declare to you. God is light, and in him there is no darkness at all. So we're lying if we say we have fellowship with God and we go on living in spiritual darkness, and we're not practicing the truth. But if we're living in the light, as God is in the light, then we have fellowship with each other, and the blood of Jesus Christ cleanses us from all sin. God wants us to live in the light. And in the Bible, light is a picture, a metaphor for walking closely with God. Darkness is a picture or metaphor for walking in sin. In Ephesians 5, it says, you were formerly darkness, but now you're light in the Lord. So walk as children of the light. For the Christian who is living in light, he will not be living in sin. Real faith is proven by obedience. You're either in the light or you're not in the light. And so when you're in the light, it means that you will be honest. God is not looking for perfection. He's looking for transparency. So he shines a light in our life to expose our sin so we will turn from it and find his forgiveness. A great example of this is David, the man after God's own heart. Now, how could a man who committed adultery and also be responsible for effectively bringing about the death of another man, that would be Uriah, the husband of Bathsheba, be called a man after God's own heart? I'll tell you how. When he was confronted with his sin, he came clean, he admitted it, and God forgave him. Contrast him to King Saul, the first king of Israel, who was rejected from ruling on the throne. Saul would justify his sin. He would excuse his sin. He would lie about his sin. David, in contrast, admitted it. When David was confronted by Nathan the prophet, basically said, you know, your sin has found you out. David said, I have sinned against God. That is why he was a man after God's own heart. Because he admitted it and turned from it when confronted with it. Listen, when you fall into sin, you have no one to blame but yourself. James 1:14 says, each person is tempted when they're dragged away by their own evil desires, and they sin, and then sin, when it's full grown, gives birth to death. So we are responsible. You say, well, the temptation was too strong. It was irresistible. That's not true. Nothing is irresistible. You can resist it. The Bible says, resist the devil and he will flee from you. But first it says, submit to God. So first I submit to God, then I resist the devil. 1 Corinthians 10:13 says, there's no temptation that you're going to face that is not common to everybody else. But God, who is faithful, will not allow you to be tempted above your capacity to resist, but will with him temptation make a way of escape that you may be able to bear it. Bottom line, there's always an exit sign. You just need to look for it. But see, we excuse it. We don't take responsibility. Say, well, I'm only human. Yeah, that's true. You're only human. But you're also, if you're a Christian, a spirit-filled child of God. And the Bible says you can walk in the spirit and not fulfill the lust of the flesh. So God shines his light in your life, not to shame you, but to heal you. Verse 7, the blood of Jesus Christ cleanses us from all sin. And the way to be forgiven of your sin is to confess it. To confess it. Look at 1 John 1:8. If we claim we have no sin, we're only fooling ourselves and we're not living in the truth. But if we confess our sin, he's faithful and just to forgive us our sin and cleanse us from all unrighteousness. What a promise that is. It's time to stop making excuses and start making confession.
0: Pastor Greg Laurie will have the second half of his message in just a moment. We really enjoy hearing when people appreciate the various resources from Harvest Ministries.
2: Hi, Pastor Greg. We just watched an episode of your animated series, Ben Born Again and Yellow Dog, and my kids were hooked. What a great way to share the gospel in a kid-friendly way. Even adults can learn by watching these videos. Congrats, Pastor Greg. And may the Lord continue to use you and your ministry for his glory.
0: Has Pastor Greg heard from you? Why not drop him an email and let him know? Send it to greg@harvest.org. Again, that's greg@harvest.org. And watch the adventures of Ben Born Again and Yellow Dog on the Harvest Plus app. Well, Pastor Greg continues now with his message in John chapter 1. We're talking today about walking in the light and about confessing those sins that keep us away from God. It doesn't come naturally for many people.
1: When the Bible uses this phrase, confess, it means to agree with, all right? To agree with. So let's use an analogy, and this is for our friends over in Maui. So let's talk about Maui sunsets. All right, so California sunsets can be pretty awesome, I have to say. Every now and then I'll watch one and post it, but Maui sunsets are on the next level. There's a beautiful little beach there on the island of Maui called Napili Beach. You just watch the sun slowly set. I remember one in particular not too long ago where the sky took on a pink hue. It's just unbelievable, you know, what you're seeing. So let's say you and I are sitting on the beach and I say, now that is a beautiful sunset. And you say, you know what? I agree. So we just confessed something together. You agreed with me. Now let's say, I say, let's go and get some dinner. And I take you to my favorite Italian restaurant on the island of Maui called Sale Pepe. By the way, that's run by some folks in our church and it's so good. And one of the owners is from Italy. He has an Italian oven that he imported. He gets his flour from Italy. He gets his tomato sauce from Italy. So when he makes a pizza or they make fresh pasta, it's on another level. So I say, that is amazing pasta. You say, I agree. So we're confessing something together. Now let's say we leave and we go by a roadside stand and buy something to eat there. And I say, this is rancid. And you say, I agree. So when we say, I agree with God, or to confess means, I see things the way God sees them. God says, that is good. We say, I agree with you, God. God says, that is bad. We say, and I also agree with you on that, Lord. So to confess is to see your sin as God sees it. Not excusing it, not making excuses for it, not blaming it on others, but owning it, being responsible for it, And then the promise is, if we will confess our sin, he's faithful and just to forgive us our sin and cleanse us from all unrighteousness. And what a promise. If we will confess our sin, he's faithful and just to forgive us our sin and cleanse us from some unrighteousness, right? No, all. No matter what you've done, it's been covered by the blood of Jesus Christ when he died on the cross for you. And listen to this. God not only forgives your sin and cleanses your sin, he forgets your sin. Because he says in Micah 7:19, you will trample our sins under your feet and throw them into the depths of the ocean. God says, I'll be merciful and your sins will I remember no more. See, sometimes we drag up old things we did wrong and we go over them again and again. And the fact is, we should put those things in the past as God does. Our God has a big eraser, so let him use it in your life. We should not choose to remember what God has chosen to forget. His mercy is greater than your mess. His grace is deeper than your guilt, and his forgiveness is immediate and complete, and it will transform you. And it doesn't take years, and it doesn't take months, and it doesn't take weeks or days or even hours. It can happen just like that. You can be forgiven of all of your sin. Can you imagine? You don't have to imagine. It's real. And it can happen for you, because I'm talking to somebody right now that is racked with guilt. And you've tried to suppress this guilt, and you've tried to drown this guilt with alcohol or perhaps drug use or other things. But the reality is, it comes back to haunt you, especially when you lay your head on your pillow at night. And you can be free from this guilt. It can be removed from your life, because the issue is not guilt. It's the source of the guilt. That's what you want to deal with. What is the source of the guilt? The source of the guilt is, you've done something wrong and you're guilty. But the good news is, Christ can forgive you because he paid for that sin when he died on the cross for you. So you must accept and receive that guilt. Maybe you feel like you're sinking, you're taking on water. What do you do now? Well, I love the story in the Bible where Peter was walking on the water with Jesus and he started to sink. And we read that he cried out, Lord, save me. And Jesus said to him, you got yourself in this mess. Figure it out. You read that verse? I haven't either. The verse I read instead is, immediately Jesus reached out his hand and pulled him up. That's the answer. Lord, save me. Immediately Jesus will hear your prayer. Maybe you would say, man, I've made a mess of my life. I've tried to figure it out. You need to say, Lord, save me. You might say, I have this addiction. I can't break free from it. I've tried everything. You need to cry out, Lord, save me. That's the answer. You need to call out to him and he will hear your prayer and he will answer your prayer, because the Bible says, whoever will call upon the name of the Lord will be saved. So we're going to close now in prayer, and I'm going to extend an opportunity for you to call on his name and be saved. Maybe I'm talking to somebody right now who has never heard these things before, that there's a God in heaven who loves you, who has a plan for your life, that sent his son Jesus to die on the cross for your sin. Because God so loved the world, he gave his only begotten son, and whoever believes in him should not perish, but have everlasting life. Maybe I'm talking to somebody that was raised in the church. I mentioned this earlier. And you don't really have your own relationship with the Lord. You need to ask God to forgive you. You need a relationship with Christ yourself. That's what this is all about. You can have this relationship with God. It's nice someone else has it. God wants you to have it. You know, what's so amazing to me is how personal my relationship with the Lord is. You know, John, the author of this gospel, refers to himself as the disciple that Jesus loved. That almost might sound boastful, like, I'm the disciple Jesus loved. Not at all. If he would have said, I'm the disciple that loves Jesus, that might have been boastful. But I'm the disciple that Jesus loved. And sometimes I feel like my relationship with God is such that I don't know if anybody else has this relationship with the Lord like I do. Then I meet someone else and they have it too. God is so amazing. He can make himself known to us as individuals and we feel like we might even be his favorite. I have 5 grandchildren and 2 of them have hijacked my phone. And they've gone into contacts and taken their name out and instead put in your favorite grandchild. And so now when I get a call from my favorite grandchild, I have to figure out which one it is. One of them sitting in the front row right here. And I saw the other one earlier. And I'm going to now reveal who my favorite grandchild is. All of them. But that's the kind of relationship we can have with God. Your favorite grandchild is calling, Lord. Your favorite daughter, your favorite son. The apostle whom Jesus loved. Jesus loves you. This is personal. This is for you. This can happen now, but you must call on the name of the Lord. Let's pray. Father, I pray that you will speak to any person here who does not have a relationship with you. Help them to see their need for you and help them to come to you right now, we pray. Now, while our heads are bowed and our eyes are closed and we're praying, maybe you would say, I want this relationship with Jesus you've been talking about. I want to know him as my Savior, as my Lord, as my friend, as my Father. I have this guilt. I have this sin. I want it removed. I want it cleansed. I want it forgiven. Pray for me. If you want Jesus Christ to come into your life, if you want him to forgive you of your sin, if you want to know that when you die, you will go to heaven, if you want your guilt removed, just pray this prayer. After me, right where you are. Just pray, Lord Jesus, I know I'm a sinner. But I know you are the Savior of the world who died on the cross for my sin. I'm sorry for my sin. I turn from it. I repent of it. And I ask you to come into my life and forgive me of all of my sin. I choose to follow you from this moment forward. In Jesus' name I pray. Amen.

0: Such an important prayer from Pastor Greg Laurie. 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You know, Pastor Greg, so many people have enjoyed the movie Jesus Revolution. But they've asked you a lot of, did it really happen like that questions, you know?
1: Yes.
0: Well, there's a way to get the full story, the true story, and that's by way of a book we're making available, the original book, Jesus Revolution. Let's talk about some of the questions that you've had. Let me shoot some questions to you as sort of a lightning round, and you give us quick answers to these questions. All right?
1: All right.
0: So,
1: let's go.
0: Did Pastor Chuck really look like Kelsey Grammer?
1: You know, they do slightly resemble each other, but the answer is you have to decide that for yourself.
0: All right. So did Kathy have a part in you coming to the Lord?
1: No, that's actually a little bit of film magic there. There's two stories in the original story, how I came to faith. And it was a girl that I had met who was a Christian. And she was at the Christian meeting, and it kind of drew me there to hear the gospel. But I told this to the director, John Irwin. He said, you can't have two love interests in one movie, so we're going to have it all be just Kathy. Well, the other girl wasn't really a love interest, but she did get my attention. So the answer is no, Kathy did not play a role in bringing me to Christ. I met Kathy after I became a Christian. Sorry if that messes it up for you.
0: Did you really wind up in military school?
1: Oh, yes, that's very true.
0: Yeah.
1: Yes, I went to Southern California Military Academy.
0: Yeah,
1: it's gone now. I burned it to the ground, actually. No, I didn't. Yes, I went to Southern California Military Academy in Long Beach, California. That's true.
0: So this was in the movie. Did the historic band Love Song really get its start after informally playing a couple of tunes for Pastor Chuck Smith?
1: Yeah, very true. They were already a pre-existing rock band. They all came to Christ, and they were just writing some new songs, some Christian songs, and they went to see Pastor Chuck because the Jesus movement was beginning to take off at that point, and they went into his office and played. And I have to tell you, when just the guys played, just them and their guitars and their beautiful harmonies, it was so impressive. It was so incredible. And Chuck was deeply moved and asked them, I think, to play at church that night. And so that was really the beginning of what we call today contemporary Christian music.
0: Yeah. Did Chuck really wash the feet of hippies coming into the church?
1: Yes. Well, the story is told that they had replaced the carpet at Calvary Chapel, and the young hippie kids were coming in, and they were barefoot, and they were sitting in the pews, and they were putting their toes to the little holes that held the little communion cups. After you received communion, there would be a place to put your cup. So they were poking their toes through. And so the elders came to Chuck and said, Pastor Chuck, we can't have these kids coming into the church barefoot. They have to wear shoes. Well, he didn't want to put any barrier between these kids and hearing the gospel. So he said, well, they should come in anyway. No, we just put in new carpet, they said. So Chuck came up with a solution. He decided he would wash the feet of the kids so they could come into church barefoot. So that's a true story.
0: Well, all these stories are recounted in your book called Jesus Revolution, are they not?
1: Yeah, that's right. You know, Dave, actually, the author of the book is Ellen Vaughn, who's a prolific, outstanding writer, but it was written with me because I told her the stories. So it's actually in her voice. It's beautifully written. She does a deep dive into the history of the time, into the culture, what was going on in America, the backdrop of the Jesus movement. 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
0: Yeah, that's right. 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
1: Listen to this. Getting more stuff will not bring happiness or contentment. One psychologist has done a lot of study on what actually brings contentment, said, and I quote, if people shoot for a certain level of fluence, thinking it will make them happy, they find that on reaching it, they become very quickly habituated. And at that point, they start hankering for the next level of income, property, or good health, end quote. Jim Carrey, very successful actor, made this statement, and I quote, I think everyone should get rich and famous and do everything they ever dreamed of so they can see it's not the answer. But we think it's that next thing. If I just get this next thing, if I get this cool car, or if I try this drug, or if I have this fling, or no, contentment does not come from what you have. Contentment comes from who you know. And the who I'm talking about is Jesus Christ. If you know him, you will find the contentment you seek in life. Come to him and believe. The Bible says today is a day of salvation. You'll find that peace you've been looking for. You'll find that happiness you have been seeking for your entire life. And best of all, you can know with certainty that when you die, you will go to heaven. Don't put this off. Do it.
0: 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Just click on Know God. Already know God? Invite others to learn more about what it means to follow Jesus. Answers to questions about the Christian faith, online courses for Christian growth, and video messages from Pastor Greg Laurie can be found at harvest.org.
3: I'm Ruth Kramer with Mission Network News. Lebanon gains world attention as Israel strikes southern Beirut suburbs, and Iran threatens to stop negotiations with the United States. Heart for Lebanon's Camille Melki says,
4: Iran has pulled away from its negotiations with the U.S., which is not a good indicator at all, because that might lead to further confrontation on the entire region.
3: Hezbollah and Israel continually trade drone strikes and cross-border shelling. 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
4: There are a lot of small Christian villages right at the borders between Israel and Lebanon, and they've been under a significant economic and military siege. We sent 700 food parcels with the help of the Red Cross to those villages.
3: And finally, when borders close the gospel, technology steps in. 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Lana Silk tells us,
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3: 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I'm Ruth Kramer.

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1: The same Lord who provided for 40 years, day in and day out, miraculously, you got a basket full every day. The same God who provided for 40 years, supernaturally, will now provide for them what we call naturally. But they'll have to break up the fallow ground, they'll have to sow the seed, they'll have to water, but it is God who causes the growth. And Jesus taught us to pray, did he not? Give us this day. We've got so many refrigerators and so many supermarkets and so many stashes that we forget. If we had food in our stomach this morning, it's because God caused the growth. Now, this new chapter in their life is really a similar chapter. Dependence on Yahweh, who makes the grain to grow and puts the cattle on the thousand hills. And it's the same today.
2: Welcome to Abide in the Word with Pastor Scott Gilchrist. On today's program, Scott brings the conclusion of part two of the message titled On the West Bank as we continue our study in the book of Joshua. So let's dive into scripture together and join Scott for today's message.
1: There were how many of them camping all this time? And all of a sudden now, the next morning, the kids went outside and came up and said, hey, where's the manna? It's not here. This is a whole new chapter. We'll just go get some water, the rock. It doesn't say it explicitly, but God had provided their food and their water, hadn't he? He does say that explicitly. The rock moved around with them. The rock was Christ, 1 Corinthians 10. Supernatural provision for 40 years. And now, I got to think the rock, there's no mention of the rock in the promised land. There's springs and there's rivers and there's, but you've got to go get your water. And so when you camp, some of you guys go out and really camp out there and you have to figure out where the next spring is, right? And you better know where it is because if you don't, you get very thirsty. And so all of a sudden, it's a whole new chapter. They're on their own. Where's the manna? Oh, we'll get it tomorrow. No. You got to start providing and working because people get hungry and thirsty, huh? But as we were talking about it around the campfire, and as we were meditating on it, it's not a whole new chapter in another sense. You're on your own. Uh-uh. The same Lord who provided for 40 years, day in and day out, miraculously, you got a basket full every day. And he said, now don't try to store it overnight. And there were guys like me who said, I better have a little stash. And so they stored it overnight and it bred worms and was foul, remember? And then on the sixth, on Friday, you could store a basket overnight so that Saturday it didn't breed worms. It was supernatural in every way. And you could take it easy on the Sabbath and enjoy the Lord and not have to go do any gathering or work because every Friday, for some reason, it stayed okay. What reason? God's in charge. And God gave them the provision. The same God who provided for 40 years supernaturally will now provide for them what we call naturally. But they'll have to break up the fallow ground, they'll have to sow the seed, they'll have to water, but it is God who causes the growth. And Jesus taught us to pray, did he not? Give us this day. We've got

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5: Day after they had eaten some of the yield of the land of Canaan. Verse 13, another scene change. The West Bank here, the first few days, packed with instruction for us. They're across the Jordan, they're in the land. The next time, now it came about, that's kind of a signal, huh? Now it came about, verse 13. When Joshua was by Jericho, that he lifted up his eyes, and behold, a man was standing opposite him with his sword drawn in his hand. And Joshua went to him and said to him, are you for us or for our adversaries? And he said, no, rather, indeed, I come now as captain of the host of the Lord. And Joshua fell on his face to the earth and bowed down and said to him, what has my Lord to say to his servant? And the captain of the Lord's host said to Joshua, remove your sandals from your feet, for the place where you are standing is holy. And Joshua did so. Now, it came about, let's walk back through that, verse 13. Joshua's by Jericho. Gilgal's very close to Jericho. We know where Jericho is. It's the first big battle. He lifted up his eyes and looked, and behold, a man was standing opposite him with his sword drawn. Now, Joshua's a general. He's the military commander. This isn't just a guy. It is a guy, it's a man. But he's with his sword drawn, and he recognizes him immediately. I don't know, it doesn't tell us what kind of uniform or, you know, what identified him other than the drawn sword. But he knew right away. And maybe he went through his mind, is this one of the guys in that? Because he had a big army. He said, who are you? Are you for us or against us? I remember, don't you guys remember when you played sports? I remember when the other team would get off the bus. You'd always look them over, you know, because they're your adversary. And you knew they're not for us, they're against us. And why were they always bigger, taller? You know, we cheer when our guys come out and then the other guys come out and you go, whoa. And a new kid came to town, we'd always say, you know, we want to know, are you for us or against us? That's kind of the way we guys think. Well, in an army, Joshua said very clearly, are you for us or for our adversaries? Because Joshua's not going to back off. He's a warrior. And this guy's got his sword drawn and he says, are you for us or against us? And he said, no. Did that arrest your attention? No. Rather, I indeed come now as captain of the host of the Lord. What we have here, the theologians call a theophany, an appearance, a manifestation of Theos, God. And more specifically, a Christophany. This is Christos, a pre-incarnate occurrence. A man stood before him, before whom he fell on his face and worshiped, before whom he said, get your shoes off, you're on holy ground. No, this is a Christophany. This is the pre-incarnate Christ. And of course, all these scenes, Moses, Joshua, I'm teaching Hebrews right now, and he says, Moses was faithful as a servant, but my son, he's over the whole house. Joshua didn't bring rest, but there's one who brings real rest. We have a greater than Moses. We have a greater than Joshua. And here Joshua and Moses both, by the way, didn't they?

0: they met the greater than. Jesus Christ is the same yesterday, today, and forever. Well, he says, are you for us or against us? No. It's not these guys against these guys. I come as commander, captain of the Lord of hosts. Or I should say of the host of the Lord, huh? The army, the throng of the Lord. I come as captain. I was listening to the game driving back yesterday, the other game. They said Nate Costa, and I thought, wow, what a story. You know, the number one team in the nation, the Ducks, and Nate Costa, backup quarterback. But I'd been reading this week, as you have too, when his knee went down a week or two ago, the guys so follow him. One of the linemen said, I'd gladly have it be my knee. He's our leader. And Chip Kelly was asked about Nate Costa. Oh, he's not going to be playing. He's done. His knee's blown out. But Chip Kelly said he'll always be our captain. That's a leader. Commander. Now, you kind of have to combine the analogy and think Chip Kelly, who says, win the day, he's the commander, but he the captain. Roll it all into one, because this is translated both ways all through the Old Testament. He's coming as the commander of the hosts. It speaks of innumerable. The heavenly host, the first page in the Bible, when he finished creating the heavens and the earth and all the hosts, the heavenly host sang at Jesus' birth. And it speaks of innumerable, massive, but not merely a throng. The word is actually a military term. It comes from army or warfare. And the hosts are innumerable, and they're awe-inspiring, so much so that just seeing the stars, Natalie and I were getting in the car Friday night in the dark, and as we got in, she went, oh, like that. She said, look at the stars. And that's what happens in Oregon when you see one. But really, there were quite a few. And you know how it is. And God said, I know it's impressive, but don't you beware. Lest you start to worship them. Oh, they would never do that. They did. Israel bowed down to the hosts of heaven and to the sun and the moon. And we've got, in our day, people who are so impressed with the creation, and it is awe-inspiring, the galaxies. But we don't have to be told that they need to hear the warning. Don't bow down to the creation. See the one behind it, the Creator.
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0: And he's the captain, the commander of the armies of the Lord that Joshua is before. And so it isn't, I'm going to join your side, Joshua. No, he is the side. And he's Lord over the Canaanites. He's Lord over Israel. He's Lord of heaven and earth, Rahab said. And that's right. He is. And Joshua needs to hear that right now before he goes into battle. And he's told, we're looking at the Lord of hosts. By the way, this is one of his favorite designations. That's why I piggybacked on what Bill and Mike shared earlier out of Revelation. And I went back and read to you without telling you that I was going back to Isaiah 6, you know, hundreds of years B.C., when Isaiah saw the Lord. And he heard them saying, holy, holy, holy is the Lord of hosts. 220 times he is so designated in the Old Testament. The prophets Love this title. Look over at Zechariah. I mean, I could give you the stats. It's kind of mind-blowing when you actually start looking. Go to Zechariah, almost to the end of the New Testament, this great prophet Zechariah, but in 14 pages. I mean, it's a fairly short, you know, prophecy. He refers to him as the Lord of hosts 44 times. Our God is the Lord of hosts. He's for us. Cease striving. Relax. Calm down. Be still. And know that I am God. The Lord of hosts is for us. Well, look at Zechariah. Let me just show you something. Chapter 1, verse 3. I mean, just to show you how often we read over it. Verse 3. Therefore say to them, thus says the Lord of hosts. Return to me, declares the Lord of hosts, that I may return to you, says the Lord of hosts. Three times in one verse. And he doesn't stop. Look over at chapter 14, the end of it. By the way, chapter 14, if you ever want a good read, read chapter 14, when the Lord comes back. When the Lord of hosts comes back and his foot touches down, not when he catches us in the clouds, but when his foot touches down on the Mount of Olives, right where he left from. There's an earthquake. And it's a beautiful scene, this 14th chapter. And verse 3 is where his foot... Well, let me just read verse 3. Then the Lord will go forth and fight against those nations, as when he fights on a day of battle. The Lord of hosts, you see, in a day where we think, oh, he would never do that. Well, think again. In that day, his feet will stand on the Mount of Olives, which is in front of Jerusalem. And he goes ahead and describes it. Verse 9, the Lord will be king over all the earth. In that day, the Lord will be the only one, and his name the only one. And he describes the kingdom when the Lord Jesus reigns on earth, and everything will be holy because he is holy. Look at verse 20. At the end of it, I'll just suggest this to you. In that day, there will be inscribed on the bells of the horses, holy to the Lord. And the cooking pots in the Lord's house will be like the bowls before the altar. And every cooking pot in Jerusalem and in Judah will be holy to the Lord of hosts. It won't be like special communion trays. No, your frying pan at home, every cooking utensil, life will be permeated and inscribed with holy to the Lord. Every cooking pot in Jerusalem and in Judah will be holy to the Lord of hosts. And there will no longer be a Canaanite in the house of the Lord of hosts in that day. No, he loves this title, Lord of hosts. And we should too. And it will be known in all the earth that the Holy One is indeed the Lord of hosts. Time fails me. I would just suggest you may well come back and look at this one. Read the 24th Psalm. Who is this King of glory? You know, the earth is the Lord's and all it contains, the psalm starts. And then they say, get ready, open the gates for the King of glory. Who is this King of glory? The Lord strong and mighty. The Lord of hosts is his name. That's who's coming back. The Lord of hosts. Joshua, take your shoes off. You're on holy ground. You see, Moses needed to be barefoot. Take your shoes off when he met I am who I am, the burning bush. And he needed to know who the Lord really is before he began the great work of redemption of Israel. Joshua, before he goes to Jericho, take your shoes off. You're on holy ground. And Joshua, the last verse says, Joshua did so. Joshua did so. Have you? It's really the beginning point of knowing the Lord. We talked about it last week. When Isaiah saw the Lord, he said, woe is me. This is the thrice holy one. And the Lord immediately purged his lips, remember? There's forgiveness. for your guilt and your sin when you recognize the Holy One? Have you realized you're on holy ground before the Lord of hosts himself? Let me just say it briefly. Is your heart circumcised? Do you have a circumcised ear? Do you love to hear God's word, or would you rather hear what man has to say? Is your heart circumcised? Are you ready? Are you ready? You say, well, Scott, I'm a Christian. Okay. Are you baptized? Have you confessed him publicly? Well, I don't really put much stock in that. I'm not one that... For with the heart man believes, resulting in righteousness, and with the mouth he confesses, resulting in salvation, Romans 10, verse 10. What comes out of the mouth is from the heart, and where there's heart belief and trust, there will be confession, and there will be obedience. And I would challenge you to be sure that you're not one who's just not bothering with what God said to do. Are you ready? Are you relying upon him for your daily bread? The manna ceased, and all of a sudden they were in a new chapter. And though they had to work, and we have to work, we got to go to work, we've got to keep the fridge plugged in, you know, all the things you have to do. It's the Lord who causes the growth. It's the Lord who gives life. Give us this day our daily bread, is what he told us to pray. And a spirit-filled Christian, a healthy believer, walks reverently knowing that every mouthful, every bite is from the Lord. That's why we ought to give thanks when we eat. And it's not just a matter of being a Pharisee praying in the restaurant or whatever. No, it's a good thing to give thanks. Jesus did. Paul did on that ship where I doubt it was the thing to do. There's a guy over there saying grace. They always call it that. Paul gave thanks and ate. Said, you guys ought to eat too on that ship in Acts 27. Are you barefoot? Or do you think you can just come to God your own way? In our day, a lot of people think that. But when you get into the Bible and see who it really is, take your shoes off. You're on holy ground. And then there is a joy in knowing that he, the Lord of hosts, is for us. We can relax. We can, in fact, be still and know that he is God. The God of Jacob is our stronghold. The Lord of hosts is for us.
1: 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We'd love to share how this work is impacting lives around the world. Even though we've concluded our study in Galatians, today you still have time to request either the companion booklet to the Galatians study titled A Transformed Life, or the USB drive with all 50 hours of Pastor Scott's teaching through the book of Galatians. 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
0: And I'll just give it to you this way. There's basically two main ideas of this concept of holy in the scripture now. I want to know what the scripture says, first of all. And the first is moral purity. Moral purity. And the second is majestic transcendence, or probably better to say it this way, the transcendent majesty of God. Because when I use those terms, I'm speaking, and the Bible is speaking, of his otherness. He is supremely other. He is radically other. He transcends. There's no category for the Holy One. And so I don't merely say transcendent majesty. I say the transcendent majesty of God, because he is the Holy One, the holy place where Joshua was standing and falling, where Moses and Joshua, great men of God, get your shoes off. The most holy place is where the Holy One resides.
1: 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Pastor Scott will begin the third part of the message titled On the West Bank. 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Coming up next, we have Dr. James Dobson's Family Talk.
2: We have a front bringing in some clouds as the night goes on. Chances for wet weather low. The overnight low upper 50s. And we will trim our high on Wednesday back down to about 75. Clouds give way to sunshine throughout the day. Keeping it dry Thursday and Friday, too, with highs from the low to mid-70s. Rainy weather returning Friday night and Saturday, too. I'm meteorologist Jennifer Naramore on KPDQ.
3: Welcome to Bible Q&A with John MacArthur, author of the MacArthur New Testament Commentary Series. We'll read through the New Testament, and next to Jesus, you won't find a more prominent figure than the Apostle Paul. He wrote at least 13 of the 27 New Testament books. Yet, when the Bible first introduces him in Acts in chapter 7, his name is Saul. John, tell us about his name change. Why was that so important?
4: Well, good question, Denny. And people might think that being changed from Saul to Paul indicates some dramatic changes in view with the change of that name. They might think that because Abram was made Abraham to express the fact that he would be the father of many nations, or Simon was called Peter in order to mark out the fact that he would, by his confession, articulate the rock on which the church would be built, that therefore Saul going to Paul might be something equally significant. However, the truth of the matter is Saul is a Hebrew word, Hebrew name, and one that's very familiar to any student of Scripture, because the first king in Israel was a man named Saul. And one might wonder, given the history of Saul, why any well-spoken mother would want to label her son with his name. Should have probably named him David, or even Solomon would be better. But nonetheless, Saul was simply a Hebrew name, and apparently a rather popular one. Paul was just the Roman equivalent of that. So there really is no spiritual significance, although we might say that when Paul went from being a Hebrew persecutor of the church to becoming an apostle who preached the gospel, there was the most dramatic change.
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2: Well, welcome back to another edition of Dr. James Dobson's Family Talk. I'm Roger Marsh. 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
3: I'm glad to be here. Thank you so much.
2: You know, the parenting landscape between adult children and their parents seems really different now than it did before. And in our last program, you mentioned the fact that a lot of parents are dealing with the fact that thinking they were going to be investing in their kids' lives and doing all these things for them, they wound up idolizing them instead. Talk about why that is so important for us to understand as a how did we get here moment, because I think it's once you put it that perspective, I went, well, of course, that makes perfect sense why the kid would say, I'm not here to heal your wounds or to fulfill your needs. I'm here to be the person God created me to be.
3: Exactly, right. So the main reason that we would want to change our idol worship of our kids is that it dishonors God. You know, God created us to worship him. He is worthy of all praise and honor. He is completely everything we need in what he does and in who he is. He meets all of our needs, and he's the one worthy of the adoration and the honor. And if we do it with our kids, we're putting them in a place of God. It's not right for God. It's not right for us. And I think it's terrifying for a lot of our adult kids. They're feeling the pressure when they realize that if they're happy, we're happy. If they're sad, we're sad.
2: Right.
3: If they have a good day, we have a good day. If they have a bad day, we have a bad day. And that's pressure that isn't theirs to feel. And I think it weakens so much. It's just mostly the pressure that they feel and that we need them to fulfill us. That's not appropriate. I get it. Like, you know, the first time your kid walked, like you celebrate, you took pictures of all the efforts, you bragged on all social media platforms,
2: sure.
3: And you were so excited, rightly so. And when your kid graduated from high school, I mean, there's moments where you celebrate. My ministry is called Celebrate Kids. Celebrate their accomplishments, celebrate their emotional growth, celebrate, you know, opportunities that they have, but don't idolize them because of the opportunities they have. It's not appropriate.
2: Yeah. And this rite of passage, you know, moving on, graduating from school, finding a spouse, getting married, starting a family, those things, you know, happen all the time. And to be fair, when we talk about no contact, it's been historically proven that a lot of times an adult child would say to his or her parents, you know, I'm moving in a different direction based on the person they married and where they moved to. You know, I mean, it was not uncommon to say, we're going to not have as much involvement. And I think most parents understood that. They could either, you know, say, well, you got this great job opportunity and we grew up in California and you're moving to Texas or whatever. But at the same time, there was a hint, you know, the underpinnings of that was, yeah, we're moving there because we're trying to establish ourselves. That is kind of, I mean, that happens and parents just have to learn how to roll with that. But when we say no contact, we're talking about kids who are literally making either some kind of declaration or they're just in the vernacular of the day, they're just ghosting their parents altogether and saying, it's too much. I need some space. Help us understand what goes into no contact and maybe even give us a little taste of why it might be necessary for some children to do that.
3: Interesting perspective. So first I'll say, to anyone's listening who's had this happen, I'm so sorry. Like, my heart breaks for you because it's not what you intended. You thought by now you would be friends with your adult children and you'd be having coffee every Tuesday morning. So I'm sad with you and for you. I think there's two major reasons that no contact is occurring in our culture. One is the influence of social media. Our adult children are following people that you don't know they're following. They're listening to certain shows, binge watching, binge listening. There's certain music and there are certain personalities that they're following. And they have been told and manipulated by these personalities that they've been abused or that their life couldn't have been that good. And they're beginning to believe that, which is just so sad. Rather than standing up for their parents and their family background, they're agreeing with people they don't even know to say, oh, yeah, you know, you must be right. Now, it could be people at work. It could be people on a, you know, a team that they play on. It could be any number of people, but there are people in the culture who can't imagine that life could be good. I've even had people ask me, Kathy, are you sure your family is as good as you say? Were you really celebrated? Like, I've had people question, you know, did your grandparents really live kitty corner? Did dad really cut a hole in the fence? Was your grandma always make, like, we had pancakes every Saturday morning. My brother and my four cousins on my mom's side and me, we had homemade pancakes every Saturday morning in our childhood. And there are people who look at me like, you must be making that up. Nobody's that good. So, but that's not true. My family was really good. I come from strength and I'm so beyond grateful. So there are people who are being lied to and children who are not standing up. You know, I think they want an excuse for their bad behavior. They want an excuse for their negativity. They want an excuse for their sin. They want an excuse to say, oh, that's why my life has been hard. I wasn't parented well. So they're believing the lie so that they can kind of defend their choices, if that makes sense. Now, the second main reason that I believe adult children are separating from their parents, and I don't say this lightly, Roger, but it would be the helicopter mom. That if you overparented, now, and I say this lightly because you can't go back and reparent, but please listen, because you can make a change here. I never would have written the book if I didn't think we could make changes. But if you smothered your children, if you overparented, if you were a helicopter mom and you said, move the juice. And if you say, hey, grab the lunch, you don't want to be hungry. Aren't soccer tryouts on Thursday? Do you want to go to the backyard and dribble the ball to get ready? That was good parenting. You were loving, you were helping, you thought it was the right thing to do. But a consequence of that was that your children never had to think on their own. And they have perhaps discovered that they're weak and fragile. This is why I wrote a whole book on resilient kids. Because if we overcorrect and we prevent the valley experience, do a U-turn, don't go there. You know, then there's weakness. Now they're adults and now they want to grow up. Now they want to be independent and they need to be independent. This is God's design of the family, that we do separate in some way, shape, or form. So again, if they don't think their mom can be a different kind of mom, they feel like they need to separate because they can't afford to be smothered. So again, if you're the mom who texts every day, who calls every Saturday, who rings the doorbell without being asked to come over, now you're not invited, you walk in the house and you start to clean before you're invited to do so, you act as if it's your house. If you are still over-parenting, it won't go well for you. They need to know that you respect them and you ask permission to engage with them. You say, hey, I'd love to come over. I bought so many strawberries. Could I drop some off? You know, today, tomorrow, what time would be good? I know that you love strawberries. And hey, I'll stay 15 minutes. We every chapter ends with five practical ideas. And one of them would be the 15-minute rule, where you actually set a timer on your phone and you say, I promise 15 minutes. I won't interrupt, you know, your entire night. And you come in and they hear the alarm at 15 and you say, okay, that's 15. I'm going to go. And if they invite you to stay, praise the Lord. But show them that you are a woman of your word and that you don't need to be in their business. Young, you can hear it in my voice. Adult children want you to know about their business, but not be in their business. And that's hard. So pray for yourself, invite accountability, and tell your children your goal. Apologize if you feel you should apologize. Ask to be forgiven if you feel like you sinned against them, but you might not have sinned. It might have just been that that's the parenting style you had, and now you need to change and invite your children and say, man, I want to change. If I'm smothering, just tell me to back off. I need to know when you're feeling smothered. I'm not sure that I would recognize it. Because it's coming from the motivation of love and help.
2: And it doesn't feel like that helicopter, snowplow, Blackhawk, you know, whatever term applies in a situation like that. You know, it's interesting talking about Dr. Kathy Cook today here on Dr. James Dobson's Family Talk. Dr. Kathy is the author of a brand new book called Resolve Conflict and Find Peace and Hope with Adult Children, Strategies and Conversations That Work. And you'll find a link for it up at jdfi.net, along with a link for Celebrate Kids. I was thinking as you were describing that, Dr. Kathy, about a scenario with my son. He's the youngest of his three siblings. And he had gotten a job, was working full time, and he reached out to me. We live in a different state now, and he reached out to me with a question about a job situation. And the more we started talking about it, we realized that he had already committed to taking a new job, but didn't want to disappoint his employer. He works in education. And so I gave him, I thought, some very sound advice. I was answering his questions, trying to follow everything that you would recommend. And this was in the middle of October, and I didn't hear from him again until Thanksgiving. And I thought, well, now this is, so Thanksgiving rolled around and I kind of sent him a text like, happy Thanksgiving. How you guys doing? And you know, we had a nice little conversation and it went on stretching on for about an hour. But I realized now, isn't that a scenario where he reached out to me looking for advice? I gave him advice and I think it kind of reminded him that maybe he hadn't handled the situation as well as he thought he did. And so therefore that came in my way and I had to take a step back and say, okay, what did I do? You know, what did I not do? How did I handle this? And we worked through it. But I mean, it was very telling that it was a very sensitive issue for him. And I thought, wow, I really need to rethink the way I present what I would call advice, even when it's asked for, because of the way it's going to be received. It's a very different time that we're living in, it seems like.
3: It is. I love that you're going to be analytic and you're going to think about it and you're going to wonder. Absolutely. Again, nothing done intentionally wrong. You know, maybe we have a tendency to give so much input that it's overwhelming. Or again, do they feel badly? And they don't, the thing is, they don't want to feel weak. They don't want to need it. This is so right. They don't want to need it. And I've said to adult children as recently as a few days ago at an event, you should always need your parents. The family dynamic is ordained by God before the church. This is his design and we should never grow out of it. So if you're feeling weak, ask yourself why. Like, do you have a false expectation for yourself? To invite a parent to have input into your life is the right thing to do. Now, do we have the freedom? Do we have the confidence, Roger, to let them disagree with us? You know, that's the thing. Like, did you present information to your son in a demanding, controlling, I've figured it all out, here's what you need to do way? Or did you say, it might be worthwhile for you to think through these scenarios? And did you give him the freedom to think through them and arrive at his own conclusion? And then did you affirm that? This is what becomes awkward, but we can learn these skills. We can learn how to be different. And eventually, you know, of course, my hope would be that if we learn to be different, they'll receive the difference, trust us, and we'll go skip down the road together, but it might take some work to get there.
2: Now, one of the issues that we are dealing with in the culture as well, at the same time, we have adult children who are saying, helicopter mom, back up, you smothered me, and I really want to have my own feelings and my own life and make my own decisions. At the same time, though, I've read a very interesting statistic. I don't know where it was from. It was on the internet, so it has to be true. But about the number of young people who are delaying marriage.
3: Right.
2: And the statistic said in the mid-1970s, like 1975, something like 91% of all young women age 30 and under were married, 85% of young men. But now you fast forward to 2025, and those numbers had dropped to 25% of young women and 16% of young men. They're just not moving into that, what used to be a kind of a rite of passage for people who are called to marry. I'm not saying everyone's called to marry. My sister's been happily single for a number of years and is a one. She's Aunt Linda to everybody, and that they just love her. Wow. But you've got a situation now where sometimes there are adult children who might move out and they try to move back, and then for whatever reason. And that kind of creates a different dynamic now, because you've got this adult child relationship, but you're under the same home. And in some cases, under the same roof you grew up under. What recommendations, yes, Dr. Kathy, do you have for those parents who are saying, I want to help my kids, but it's got to be different if they're living here at age 32 instead of age 17?
3: Yes, it should be. And again, I would say, what an honor that they would feel safe with you, that they would be willing to call you and say, life has changed, I need some help, could I come home? So first of all, you should feel very honored that they would trust you. It is hard to say. The economy's hard. I know of so many families where they've had adult children graduate from good universities, they've gotten good jobs, and they can't afford to live in the community where they got the job. Unless you want them living, you know, in a really horrendously difficult situation, which nobody would want, especially their daughters, to live there. So it's difficult. Some of them have had, you know, bad relationships, and they finally have figured out that relationship was not good and they want to come home. Now, you don't say, oh, I'm glad you finally gave up on that guy. He knew he was never right.
2: Yeah. Think that all you want. Just don't say that out loud. Yeah.
3: Yeah. So this is where we pray for self-control. We pray that we would be respectful and that we would have other people we can vent to, but we don't have to vent to our own kid. And I do recommend, there's a whole chapter on, you know, if they move home and other issues, that in most cases we would want to discuss a contract. We would want to discuss, how long do you think it might take for you to, you know, get out of debt? You know, I need you to share your, you know, bank account with me in order for this to work. Mm-hmm. And if they resent that, then you're going to have to make a hard decision. But I think that becomes important. You have a contract perhaps, and you have to talk about things like chores. You know, like what is your 32-year-old son or daughter responsible for? And do you expect them to come to dinner every night? If not, are they supposed to call you? Or is it just, you know, Sunday, what kind of freedom do they have? What kind of obligation do you expect them to have? Can they help you walk the dog every other night? Like, these are the kinds of things you talk about. And if they're not willing to understand that you're not an Airbnb, but it is a home and there needs to be order. That's especially true if there are younger siblings. So if you have a 25-year-old move home and there's an 18-year-old and a 14-year-old still living at home, it is very important that you understand borders, boundaries, dynamics because of the younger children being influenced by the lifestyle of the older sibling. You know, are they allowed to bring a girlfriend or boyfriend home? Are they allowed to stay in a bedroom with a closed door? You wouldn't have allowed that at 18. Will you allow it at 32? And I don't tell you in the book what is right or wrong. I think provide opportunities for you to think through what would be best and to have the conversations that need to happen.
2: Yeah, I love the subtitle of Dr. Kathy Cook's new book because it says the focus here is on strategies and conversations that work. I mean, this is a fluid scenario. It's not like you can go on Amazon and buy something to download and the next thing you know, it's going to rectify the situation. Well, you can get the book from Amazon. That'll certainly help. You wouldn't, or get it from Celebrate Kids. But the idea that we as parents and in, you know, there's the grandparent component too, and sometimes this is where the separation pops up. Kathy, you alluded to the wonderful family dynamic that you had in your neighborhood, which is just so wonderful. And I too grew up in a home where Saturday morning was pancakes. And I did that for my kids too. And I put on way too much weight. Didn't matter because there was something. I'm a lousy cook. I mean, the only thing I know how to make for dinner is reservations. Okay. But when it came to, you know, getting a box of Bisquick and a couple of eggs and, you know, get the milk and whatever you're going to do in there. And it's amazing. My kids to this day, still, they're all in their mid to late 30s. They still talk about how good dad's pancakes were.
3: Oh, beautiful.
2: Those moments they're priceless. And even when you do have the chasms, you can hear those moments and say, wait, okay, I understand. I get it. And this is important. So if you're the grandparent now in a situation and you've got grandkids that you feel like I'm not being allowed to see them because of this awkward situation with my adult children, what are some tips that we as grandparents who might feel like we're kind of getting stiff-armed that we can do to kind of not only bridge the gap, but not to use the grandkids as collateral or whatever, but rather to say, no, we want this multi-generational family dynamic to work.
3: Yeah, totally. And I love that you and I have the pancakes in common.
2: Yes.
3: You know, let me say something first to the grandparents who have good relationships with your grandchildren. Create memories like what Roger and I are talking about in memories that go back years and years. Create memories, talk about them. If you're in conflict with children and grandchildren, remember to talk about the things that you have in common. Talk about the good memories and they'll remember and they'll smile even if they don't want to admit that there were good times. You're going to kind of force them to remember that there were. But when there is a chasm and when we don't have the opportunity to have much contact or any contact with our grandkids, first of all, grieve. There's a whole chapter on grief. You have to grieve the loss of relationships. You have to grieve the loss of dreams. You grieve the loss of hope and expectation, and you live rightly going forward. I think we pray. I taught every chapter ends in a prayer, and I teach in several chapters about the art of prayer, how to pray specifically, how to pray by name, how to pray the scripture by name for your grandchildren. Pray that others who know the Lord will enter into your family's life. Pray for your children and your grandchildren that they will meet other believers. You know, you may not be the one that wins them to the Lord. You might not be the one that brings them back to church. It's okay. It's not about you. Pray that there will be somebody on a soccer team that talks about Sunday school and Jesus. Pray that there'll be a co-worker that talks about the joy that he has every Monday morning. He's just different on a Monday morning. Why? Because he's just spent so much time with the Lord the day before. I think those things become really important. Remember with grandchildren too, that different isn't different. Different is just different. It's okay for your children to raise their children differently from how you raised yours. Now, obviously there's certain things that I would draw the line at, but different is different. Different isn't always wrong. And so if your children feel you're always judging, like, why do you let them eat that? Are they still up? It's 9 o'clock at night.
2: Mm-hmm.
3: You know, that's not appropriate. They're their children, not yours. and they have a right to that relationship. And we need to keep our mouths shut oftentimes and be careful how we say what it is that we believe to be true. So again, if you don't have relationships, grieve and pray and have your hope in God, not hope in your children. And look for opportunities. Look for a little bit of growth. Celebrate what you have and don't make it sound like now the floodgate is open and now everything is going to be perfectly cool in the future. Not necessarily. But be grateful for small growth. Look for it or you'll never have big growth.
2: Mm. Boy, and the temptation in that moment when you've been praying for this and wanting it, and maybe there's a little hurt on your part, is to say, oh, well, look who finally came to church. No.
3: Exactly.
2: Don't do that. And I had to take that thought captive as you were sharing it. I thought that's something I would do, and that would completely mess things up. Dr. Kathy Cook, the book is called Resolve Conflict and Find Peace and Hope with Adult Children. And you mentioned hope. You have a quote in the book where you describe it this way. Hope is not a passive attitude. It's a dynamic. It's something that is very, very active, and it's a dynamic responsiveness to who you know God to be and who he has been for you. Talk about why the parents who might feel like their adult children are kind of lost to them right now can't lose hope, because God is a God of restoration and redemption.
3: Yes, yes. If you know God. And if you don't, oh, please let us know so we can help you.
2: Amen.
3: It'll change everything. It'll change everything. God is worthy of hope. Look back and recognize how faithful he's been to you, how his wisdom, love, compassion, passion, direction, all the things have blessed you and helped you and allows you to have the kind of life that you have. So we hope in God because he's worthy of our hope. And it is a positive expectation. Yes. I love the way that my pastor defines it in the chapter. It is an act of looking forward. It is an act. It is a choice. There is, it's a verb. It's an active activity. And it's looking forward. We don't look back with regret all the time. We look forward with hope because God is there. God was there. He is here and he will be there. But it's essential that we not give up.
2: There is a parent listening to our conversation right now who says, okay, Dr. Kathy, I get what you're saying. I hear you. And I realize, wow, I didn't think the contribution to the separation here was mine. I thought it was, you know, my kids going through something or whatever. And now I realize, boy, I really messed some things up here. Can you leave us with a word of encouragement for that, to that parent in particular who says, all right, I've got to start over again. And man, do I have a lot of digging out to do. What's a good place to start?
3: First, God bless you for your humility. Like, that's the first step.
2: Yeah.
3: The first step is to realize that, you know, I am imperfect. I've done the best that I've known how to do my entire life. I hope that's a true statement. And I didn't realize how complex the adult parenting phase would be. I didn't realize that although we'll always have this relationship, that I had to look to change from being a parent to being a coach, from being a controlling parent to being a mentor. And now that I get it, I'm willing to work on that. And so first of all, thank you for your humility, and God is pleased. And I think that's first. I think second would be to perhaps read the book and looking for specific possibilities that are relevant to your situation, and that you would hold on to those and take those captive. And then I think you reach out to your kids if you can and you say, man, I've been frustrated. You know, I've been frustrated. I haven't handled everything well. I've been judgmental. I have put you on the spot more often than I care to realize. And I've read a book and I heard a podcast and it's changing me. Would you be open to me showing you that I want to grow in our relationship? Because I really do want to. You matter to me. And I've been sad and I don't want to continue that. And then you wait expectantly, hoping in God that you're going to get the answer you want and you don't give up.
2: I remember, Kathy, this is a tender point for me. My dad passed away a couple months ago. He's 92. And when I was newly married, we had, there's that new tension, you know, baby shows up and, you know, how do you deal with in-laws and that type of thing? And we had always been close, but not super close. And we got into a ministry venture together, and it just wasn't working for me to have my parents as involved in what we were doing with my new wife. And so I remember I wrote him a letter and I just said, Dad, you know, I can't do this anymore. And so he called me and he goes, hey, I got your letter and you want to get lunch? And I said, sure. And so we went to a restaurant and we started talking and I started sharing how I felt and everything like that. And I said, so that's why I wrote this and I'm glad we're having this conversation. I hope you understand. And he looked at me and he has tears in his eyes. He said, no, I don't. And it opened up just all sorts of dialogue with us for him just saying that. And I've never forgotten that. So with my kids, and I think of other parents who are going through this, how difficult it is to be able to say, okay, I'm here. I want to understand, but I don't.
3: Yeah.
2: Let me listen to your heart. Your book really touched me in that way. Whoa. And I'm grateful that you wrote it and that we got a chance to talk about it here today on the program. Thank you for that.
3: Well, Roger, I'm blessed by your authenticity and your humility. Yeah. What a moment. Whoa. Thanks for sharing that.
2: Well, this has been a wonderful conversation. Dr. Kathy Cook, again, I mentioned before we leave the air for today, again, the book is called Resolve Conflict and Find Peace and Hope with Adult Children, Strategies and Conversations that Work. It doesn't make any sense in the publishing world, but it makes perfect sense in where you are right now. I mean, this is a great title because it tells you exactly the kind of information you're going to get. And I love it. Dr. Kathy Cook, thanks for being with us today here on Dr. James Dobson's Family Talk.
3: Well, God bless you. I've loved being with you. Thanks for the opportunity.
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5: Are you a happy and content person? Maybe you would say, well, almost. I mean, I will be eventually. Or does it seem to you that if you were just a little bit smarter, a little bit better looking, a little more successful, a little more wealthy, then you would be content? Reminds me of a story I heard of a wealthy employer who once overheard one of his employees say to another, if I had $1,000, I would be perfectly content. So this guy stopped and said, excuse me, I heard what you said, and I'm going to write you a check for $1,000 because money has never brought me happiness, and I want to meet a perfectly content person. So he wrote the check to her, gave it to her, and then as he walked away, he overheard her say, why didn't I ask for $2,000? See, that's how it works. It's human nature. Listen to this. Getting more stuff will not bring happiness or contentment. Everything you need is found in a relationship with God. You'll find the contentment you've been seeking in life, not in what you have, but in who you know. You'll find that peace you've been looking for. You'll find that happiness you have been seeking for your entire life. And best of all, you can know with certainty that when you die, you will go to heaven. You were made to know God, having a relationship with Him.
4: You were created to know God. 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Already know God? Invite others to learn more about what it means to follow Jesus. 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
6: This is John MacArthur inviting you to join me for Portraits of Grace. Jesus taught that the merciful are blessed because they will receive mercy. And as Christians, we should be characterized by abundant mercy. In fact, James used mercy to illustrate true faith. He said, "If a brother or sister is without clothing and in need of daily food, and one of you says, 'Go in peace, be warmed and filled,' yet you do not give them what is necessary for their body, what use is that? Even so, faith," he said, "if it has no works, is dead, being by itself." As one who has received God's mercy, let mercy toward others be the hallmark of your life. That's evidence of true saving faith. This is John MacArthur, trusting your lives are portraits of grace.

0: It's the Nightlight, and we are halfway through the 1 o'clock hour this morning. 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
1: Peter's connecting all the dots. Who Jesus is. He's the Jesus, the Messiah of the psalmist David's prophecies. And this is helping the Jews connect the dots. Oh, this is the Messiah that we crucified. And Peter's making sense to these guys.
2: Pastor Brett Metter declaring how Peter revealed Jesus as the fulfillment of anticipated prophecy.
1: This is all Peter talking about, a large time frame from David all the way through the church age, even to the end times, the last days, when Jesus would come, his second coming.
2: The disciples and their fellow believers were gathered together in Acts chapter 2 when the Holy Spirit rushed upon them as a mighty wind. As Pastor Brett Metter reflects on the event unfolding, we'll gain important understanding what speaking in tongues and prophesying means from the powerful sermon of Peter that would lead many to Christ and launch the early church.
1: We now come to this most important day here in Acts chapter 2. It's the day of Pentecost, the first event that ever happened in the church of Jesus Christ. And there's just 120 people gathered that are going to become the church as the Holy Spirit comes down here in Acts chapter 2 and comes upon them. So let's just begin. Acts chapter 2, verse 1. It says, "And when the day of Pentecost was fully come, they were all with one accord in one place." Now, what is Pentecost? Remember, we learned in verse 3 of chapter 1, remember Jesus resurrected and he was around these people for 40 days. More than 500 people saw him at one time. Then he was ascended into heaven. And then 10 days after that is when the Pentecost happened. So Jesus was with them. Then he ascends into heaven and 10 days later, after he told them, now go wait in Jerusalem. Go and wait in Jerusalem. So this whole event happens 10 days after Jesus ascended into heaven. Well, it says there in verse 2, "And suddenly there came a sound from heaven as of a rushing mighty wind, and it filled all the house where they were sitting." So that means it wasn't just windy outside, it was in the house. "And there appeared unto them cloven tongues like as of fire, and it sat upon each of them, and they were all filled with the Holy Ghost and began to speak with other tongues as the Spirit gave them utterance." Wow. Do you ever wonder what this looked like? Flames of fire over their heads? It's interesting because fire is somewhat of a type of the Spirit, in the power of the Spirit. We see that in the Bible. But the Holy Spirit coming upon them here in Acts chapter 2 is the start of something new God is doing that he told them about. Jesus said, "The Holy Spirit will come upon you." Now, what's the point of all this? Why would Jesus tell them that you're going to receive the Holy Spirit? He's going to come upon you and you will receive dunamis power. Why? Well, not so the Holy Spirit can be showcased. Wow, look at the Holy Spirit. You know, woo-wee, look at us. Or look at the Holy Ghost. But do you recall, what did Jesus tell us about the work of the Holy Spirit? "He will glorify me," it says in John 14. In John 15, it says that. In John 16, "He shall not speak of himself," the Holy Spirit, "but whatsoever he shall hear, the things he will speak, he shall glorify me, he will receive of mine." One of the marks of a true Spirit-filled church is not, wow, they got the Holy Ghost. That's not it. The mark of a true Spirit-filled church is that Jesus is glorified. The people are drawn to Jesus, not the people, not even the Holy Spirit, but to be drawn to Jesus. To be in a church where the Holy Spirit is truly moving, what you look for is Jesus being exalted. But we're gonna kind of see, what is the purpose of this speaking in tongues? Why is this happening? Well, we'll see. Let's keep reading. Verse 5, it says, "And there were dwelling at Jerusalem Jews, devout men out of every nation under heaven. And when this was noised abroad, the multitude came to gather and were confounded, because that every man heard them speak in his own language. And they were all amazed and marveled, saying one to another, behold, are not all these which speak Galileans? And how hear we every man in our own tongue, wherein

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5: The word of prophecy comes in. It's not Old Testament prophecy, but Peter's going to give a word of edification, exhortation, and comfort. And he's going to do it with the power of the Holy Spirit. And this is beautiful. And here's Peter stepping up. It says in verse 14, but Peter, standing up with the 11, lifted up his voice and said unto them, ye men of Judea and all ye that dwell at Jerusalem, be this known unto you and hearken to my words. For these are not drunken as you suppose, seeing it is but the third hour of the day. Now, that's about 9 a.m., by the way. But this is that which was spoken by the prophet Joel. Would you mark that? This is really important. As we break down this big sermon that Peter's going to give prophetically, because that should be the beginning to every response about questions about Christianity or how the church functions, what churches are supposed to do. We should be able to say, it is written. Or, you know, that's what Jesus said when he was attacked, you know, with temptation of by Satan. Jesus said, it is written every single time. He'd quote scripture, said, it is written. And Peter's taking a page from Jesus's manual and saying, it is written. But he says specifically, this is that which was written or spoken by the prophet Joel. So Peter is quoting from Joel chapter 2, verses 28 through 32. It probably says that in many of your margins there next to verse 16. Verse 17, and it shall come to pass in the last days, saith God, I will pour out my spirit upon all flesh, and your sons and your daughters shall prophesy, and your young men shall see visions, and your old men shall dream dreams. Again, the prophecy is not being like a prophet of Old Testament, but a word of prophecy. Young men, it says here, the Spirit will come upon all flesh, your sons and daughters shall prophesy, giving words of edification, exhortation, and comfort. This is really important. It also says that your young men shall see visions and your old men shall dream dreams. Now, you say, well, Brett, that's going to happen in the last days. Yes. But do you know, in some contexts of the Bible, this is important as a Bible reader, that sometimes the last days in the Bible includes the church age of dispensationalism, starting right here. So this is Peter saying, this is where this is all starting. The beginning of the last days is right here. You say, Brett, that doesn't work because, you know, it's been 2,000 years since Peter said that. And how can he call that the last days? It is the last days. Remember what Peter said about that when he was talking about prophecy? He said, a day with the Lord shall be as 1,000 years, and 1,000 years with the Lord shall be like a day. It's only been a couple days. We're in the last days. I believe this is technically the term the Bible says. The church age is part of the last days. Now, there's other language the Bible does. The day of the Lord, that's more like what we would say, maybe the last days, the way we picture it, or the end of time, or the end of the age. There's some different language the Bible uses, but sometimes that idea of last days includes the church age. Are you guys with me on that? So if somebody says, are we living in the last days? And you say, absolutely yes. And somebody says, no, we're not. That's what they've been saying forever. You can show them right here. Peter was saying we're living in the last days right here. So just trying to give a little context to this. I think this is all important language. Well, what do you do with dreams and visions? Question, does God use visions and dreams today? Yes, as we are living in those last days Peter's talking about. So how do you know? Is a dream of the Lord, or is it just the pizza that you had the night before? I think sometimes you have to say, oh, I had a weird dream, and it doesn't mean anything. But have you ever had a dream that sort of stuck with you harder than another dream, or it just seemed more significant somehow? That's the one you have to pray about. Say, Lord, were you wanting to show me something? Were you trying to speak something into my life? Were you giving me a dream that actually is something that comes by the Holy Spirit? Usually if that dream was from the Lord, he'll confirm it by actually making something happen that will confirm it. You know, that was from the Lord. Somehow the Lord was preparing my heart for what actually happened. And you can confirm it that way. Another thing, if the dream is telling you to do something contrary to what the word says, you know that's the pizza. If you're having a dream or a vision that you see, it's got to be congruent with scripture. That's a good litmus test. Dreams and visions in

0: The Bible always synced up with what God was doing and was clearly all about. There was never a vision or dream in the Bible that went contrary to God's will. That's important. Unless it was from Satan. I think, for example, when Saul consulted with the witch at Endor and spoke to Samuel, he saw a vision of Samuel. There's a huge debate. Was that really Samuel? I think it was, directly from the evil one. And he saw a vision, but it wasn't from God. There's examples of that in the Bible. By the way, verse 18, it says, "And on my servants and on my handmaidens, I will pour out in those days of my spirit, and they shall prophesy." I love this one because, again, prophecy, remember, Paul said that's way better than the tongues thing, prophecy. And I love this because, some people would say, well, 1 Timothy chapter 2 tells women to be silent in the church. Well, what does that mean, that they can't say a word in the church? No. What 1 Timothy chapter 2 is saying, that women should not usurp authority over men in the area of teaching the Bible. And it really has to do with, are you an elder or a pastor? And we at Eighth Creek, in a very unpopular world today, we believe that only men are given to the ministry of eldership and pastoring, like a senior pastor or a pastor role, shepherding of the flock. That's a men role, the Bible tells us. And it's really clear. All you have to do is read 1 Timothy chapter 2 and don't play with it and tweak it. But I love it here because this clarifies, women can speak in the church, and obviously they did. My handmaidens, I will pour out in those days my spirit, and they shall prophesy. And there's another reason I love this. I've found that women tend to be, and this is, some people will say, that's misogynistic to say men and women are different. I think they are different. But one of the things I so appreciate about women, I think women have perhaps a better sensitivity to the things of the Holy Spirit than men do. I think men, we kind of set it down, that's nonsense. And we don't like the illogical idea of the Holy Spirit speaking something through us. And so we shut her down. And we do what the Bible forbids. It says, quench not the Spirit. I think women tend to have a heart more open to that. And the reason I say that is I just observed that over the 40 years of ministry that I've been doing. And I just am so thankful for that in the women of the church. And this is what Peter's saying. He's saying, guess what? Women are going to be able to, in those last days, on my servants, the men, but also my handmaids, the women, I will pour out in those days my spirit, and they shall prophesy. That's so cool. I just think it's a powerful thing, and church would be poorer without that. Verse 19, "And I will show wonders in the heavens above and signs in the earth beneath, blood and fire and vapor and smoke. The sun shall be turned into darkness and the moon into blood before that great and notable day of the Lord come, and it shall come to pass that whosoever shall call on the name of the Lord shall be saved." Did you sense that he shifted in his time frame a little bit there? Yeah, he moved from the time that we're calling the last days, the church age, into the day of the Lord, which is speaking of the rapture of the church, the tribulation period, and the second coming of Christ. And even during the tribulation period, I love the grace of God. Verse 21, "Whosoever calls on the name of the Lord shall be saved." Even in the tribulation, there'll be an opportunity for people to come to Christ. Now, he gets to the main crux of his sermon right here in verse 22. And the points are pretty simple. Let's just break this down. Verse 22, "Ye men of Israel, hear these words. Jesus of Nazareth, a man approved of God among you by miracles and wonders and signs, which God did by him in the midst of you, as you yourselves also know." So he's starting to say, point number one, you all saw it. You guys saw the miracles that Jesus did, which was proof that he was something more than just a man, is the idea. Verse 23, "Him being delivered by the determinate counsel and foreknowledge of God, ye have taken and by wicked hands have crucified and slain." So he's talking to all of them, but because we're all guilty of the death. But he's also got a bunch of those Jewish leaders there who are part of the crucifixion. He says, "You crucified Jesus on the cross." He's calling them out on that. Then verse 24, "Whom God hath raised up," resurrected, "having loosed the pains of death, because it was not possible that he should be holden of it." So death could not hold Jesus down. That's what he's saying. By the way, don't you love the simplicity of the gospel? Peter's already said it. Jesus lived a perfect life, did miracles, but it was God's plan that Jesus would die. And because of you, Jesus did die, but he rose again. Like right there's the gospel. And any one of you can preach that. Do you understand that? You all can preach this. Peter did. this was what Peter said. But he goes on in verse 25, for David, now this is where it gets a little more esoteric, and I'm just kind of holily proud of Peter on this because, man, he's becoming quite the Bible teacher. How's he doing this? By the Holy Spirit. Check it out. Verse 25, for David speaketh concerning him, I foresaw the Lord always before my face, for he is on my right hand, that I should not be moved. Therefore, my heart did rejoice, and my tongue was glad. Moreover, also my flesh shall rest in hope, because thou wilt not leave my soul in hell, neither wilt thou suffer thine Holy One to see corruption. Thou hast made known to me the ways of life. Thou shalt make me full of joy with thy countenance. Men and brethren, let me freely speak unto you of the patriarch David, that he is both dead and buried, and a sepulcher is with us unto this day. Now, you say, what in the world did he just say? Well, he's quoting a Psalm of David, Psalm 16, verses 8 through 11. Psalm 16, it's an amazing psalm that has to do with David speaking of his descendant, the son of David, that was coming and prophesied, the Messiah. And David speaking a prophetic word about the Messiah and his relationship. And it really gets down to Jesus is not going to see corruption like David did. David said, I'm going to die, kick the bucket, and you're going to bury me, and my bones are going to stay in the sarcophagus, but I'm going to be down in the grave or in Hades. But it says here, did you see verse 27? But thou wilt not leave my soul in hell. Does anybody know what is David actually saying? What is hell here? Anybody? Abraham's bosom. David did not go to hell and burn in hell. And that's not what he's saying. He's saying my soul was left in Hades, which was, remember, half of it's Abraham's bosom. Remember Luke chapter 16? And the other half is paradise. One is Hades, one is paradise. One is like the pleasant place, and the other is where the rich man went. And Lazarus was in paradise with Abraham. This is important. And this is what David's talking about. He says, I'm going to do the normal process of going into Hades, paradise. But verse 27, neither wilt thou suffer thine Holy One, the Messiah, to see corruption. That means your body decaying in the grave. That's exactly right. He's prophetically saying, Jesus, when he dies, the Messiah is not going to, his body's not going to decay in the tomb. Jesus's body didn't see corruption. And this is Peter saying this like heavy doctrine, teaching about what happened after Jesus died, descended first, and then ascended to heaven. Question, where do you suppose Peter got all this information? Holy Spirit, but also we know that Jesus taught them in the 40 days he was resurrected. I wonder if he just sat down and said, here's what just happened. I mean, it could be right from Jesus's mouth, but it also could be the Holy Spirit. So verse 30, therefore, being a prophet and knowing that God had sworn with an oath to him that of the fruit of his loins, according to the flesh, he would raise up Christ to sit on his throne. That's David realizing that from his ancestry, the Messiah would come. And verse 31, he, seeing this before he spake of the resurrection of Christ, that his soul was not left in hell, neither his flesh did see corruption. Speaking of Jesus raising up. So Peter's explaining this. And where do you think Peter got this idea? He may have got the idea. Do you remember when Jesus was talking to the Pharisees there in Matthew chapter 22, verses 41 through 46, where they were saying, you know, how do you claim to be, you know, God in the flesh? And he said, well, why did David call his descendant Lord? Remember that whole discussion? Peter's using the same logic of Jesus, and he's borrowing it from Jesus, from the Old Testament scripture. That's where David called his descendant his Lord. In Jewish culture, that would never happen, unless he really was the Lord, and that is Jesus, the son of David. And it goes on, in verse 32, this Jesus hath God raised up, whereof we are all witnesses. Therefore, being by the right hand of God exalted, and having received of the Father the promise of the Holy Ghost, that's the rushing wind thing that happened a little bit ago. He hath shed forth this, which you now see and hear. Like, this is what you're seeing. Like, before David ascended into the heavens, but he said to himself, the Lord said unto my Lord, sit thou on my right hand until I make thy foes thy footstool. See, Peter's connecting all the dots. Who Jesus is. He's the Jesus, the Messiah of the psalmist David's prophecies. And this is helping the Jews connect the dots. Oh, this is the Messiah that we crucified. And Peter's making sense to these guys. Question, when will Jesus make his foes his footstool? The second coming. So this is all Peter talking about, a large time frame from David all the way through the church age, even to the end times, the last days, when Jesus would come, his second coming. Verse 36, therefore, let all the house of Israel know assuredly that God hath made that same Jesus whom you have crucified, both Lord and Christ. He's saying Jesus is God, one and the same. Now, verse 37, this is great. Now, when they had heard this, they were pricked in their heart and said unto Peter and to the rest of the apostles, men and brethren, what shall we do? Like, Peter's got them right where he wants them. Like, they heard the truth. By the power of the Spirit, he preaches this sermon, and all of you are like, okay, what do we do now? Guess what? It's already been done. What do we do? Well, he explains beautifully. Verse 38, then Peter said unto them, repent. That means change your mind. And be baptized, every one of you, in the name of Jesus Christ for the remission of sins, and you shall receive the gift of the Holy Ghost. For the promise is unto you and to your children, to all that are far off, that's Gentiles, even as many as the Lord our God shall call. Peter's saying, guess what? There's tons of people are going to come to Christ, and even the Gentiles are going to come. So as many as the Lord our God shall call, that's who's going to come. Verse 40, and with many other words he did testify and exhort, saying, save yourselves from this untoward generation. Then they that gladly received his word were baptized. Was it tongues that made them accept Christ? No, what was it? The word of God, the preaching, the prophecy part, the speaking, the word of edification, exhortation, and comfort. That's what made people saved. And they were baptized the same day, it says, and the same day were added unto them about 3,000 souls. And they continued steadfastly the apostles' doctrine, fellowship, and breaking of bread and in prayers. And fear came upon every soul. And many wonders and signs were done by the apostles, and all that believed were together, and all things in common, and sold their possessions and goods, and parted them to all men, as every man had need. And they, continuing daily with one accord in the temple, and breaking bread from house to house, did eat their meat with gladness and singleness of heart, praising God and having favor with all people. And the Lord added to the church daily such as should be saved.
1: 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But first, let me tell you a little bit more about Brett Metter. 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
0: Well, Lord, I pray that your word would just percolate in our hearts and our minds, and just these amazing words that Peter spoke that were so powerful by your Spirit, the gospel, the people getting to that place where they knew they needed to be saved, and just the idea of repentance, that they'd change and be baptized and be saved. Lord, I pray that that would be true of anyone who hears the good news of the gospel, that they would hear it, that you'd use us to preach it. Lord, if anyone is yet to repent of their sins and be saved, would you just lovingly tap them on the shoulder even right now and let them know their need, the same need these men had where they finally got to that place. What do we do? I pray that these, your people, that all of us would just repent. Doesn't mean we have to be perfect, Lord. You tell us that, but you tell us that we have to repent, and that means we're perfectly forgiven for all of our sins when you save us. So, Lord, would that happen? Change hearts. May these hearts confess that Jesus is Lord, and that they would believe in their heart that he died on the cross for their sins and rose from the grave, that men might be saved. So we go our way thanking you for this time in Jesus' name. Amen.
1: Amen. Pastor Brett Metter closing our time here on Today's Word. And that's all the time we have. 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
2: We have a front bringing in some clouds as the night goes on. Chances for wet weather low. The overnight low, upper 50s. And we will trim our high on Wednesday back down to about 75. Clouds give way to sunshine throughout the day. Keeping it dry Thursday and Friday, too, with highs for the low to mid-70s. Rainy weather returning Friday night and Saturday, too. I'm meteorologist Jennifer Naramore on KPDQ.
3: Welcome to Bible Q&A with John MacArthur, pastor and best-selling author of the MacArthur New Testament Commentary Series. Well, for today's question, John, I'd like you to identify someone for us. 2 Thessalonians chapter 2 calls him the man of lawlessness and son of destruction. It also says his rise to world power will come before the day of the Lord. So, John, who is this man?
4: This man is known as the Antichrist. Now, John writes, there are many Antichrists in the world, of course. Anybody who's Antichrist is Antichrist, small a, you know, lowercase. There are many Antichrists. There are many enemies of Christ, many who oppose Christ. Many of them are in religion. False forms of Christianity abounds with people who say they represent Christ, but they are Antichrist. They are false Christs, just like false teachers and false prophets abound in the realm of the truth, because that's where Satan wants to do his work, inside the church, if you will. So there are many Antichrists, but there will be a final Antichrist, uppercase, capital A. A man unlike any before him will rise to power in the world. He is described in 2 Thessalonians chapter 2 as the man of lawlessness. There are many lawless men and there are many destructive men. But this son of destruction is the final personification of evil in a massive, massive way. A Satan-inspired, Satan-indwelt, Satan-filled. He becomes the enemy of the people of God at the end of human history and leads a rebellion which Christ crushes in his second coming.
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5: 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We want to pray, but when? We want to pray, but why? 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We aren't the first. The sign-up for Prayer 101 contains familiar names, John, James, Andrew, and Peter. 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
1: Heaven is going to be such an incredible place. No wonder people want to go to heaven. Hear the New Jerusalem built for us. God has already prepared it for us. Remember Jesus said, I go to prepare a place, and if I come, I will come and get you so I can take you where I am. You can be with me also. That's where we're heading. That's our destination.

0: Welcome to Somebody Loves You Radio, the Bible teaching ministry of Raul Reese in Diamond Bar, California. As Raul continues our biblical study of the afterlife, we'll see today that God has prepared an amazing heavenly home for His people. Everyone who repents of sin and receives salvation through Jesus can anticipate life everlasting with no suffering, sorrow, or death. Jesus Himself will be our light and fill our hearts with lasting peace. If you have your Bible, join us in Revelation chapter 21, beginning in verse 10. With the lesson, The New Jerusalem, here's Raul Reese.
1: There are so many people that are really deceived about heaven. Heaven is not just for anyone. The Bible says that heaven is for those who have come to a personal knowledge of Jesus Christ by coming to repentance and asking God to forgive them for their sins and to be cleansed and washed by His blood. And then it's not just believing, but it's following up in living a life of grace and mercy. It is being obedient to God's commandments. Not the Ten Commandments, but two commandments. To love God and to love your neighbor as yourself. And then at the same time, you have a majority of people that do believe, most people believe in heaven, but a lot of people do not believe in a literal hell. And yet the Bible talks about these two different places. One is a place of comfort. The other is a place of torment. Because as John is talking, and God comes to him and reveals to him the place called heaven. It's an interesting place. In chapter 21, if we remember, let me just kind of sum up a little bit here from the past 2 weeks. Verse 1 of chapter 21. And then I, John, saw a new heaven and a new earth, for the first heaven and the first earth had passed away, and also there was no more sea, no more surfing, no more waves. Oh man, I hate that, but God has something else for us. Verse 2. And then I, John, saw the holy city, New Jerusalem, coming down out of heaven from God, prepared as a bride adorned for her husband. This beautiful picture of a wedding. Can you imagine how exciting that day is going to be for us to see our husband, Jesus? We are the bride of Christ, adorned in white. And He's looking forward to seeing us one of these days. Verse 3, and then I heard a loud voice from heaven saying, behold, the tabernacle of God is with men, and He will dwell with them, and they shall be His people, and God Himself will be with them and be their God. The tabernacle here is in reference to who? To Christ. John chapter 1, verse 14. He tabernacled among us. You see, He dwelt among us. Verse 4. And God will wipe away every tear from their eyes. No more crying. No more pain. No more sorrow. No more death. Be done away with for the Christian. The non-believer, not so. They will be tormented day and night forever and ever and ever and ever. But imagine how much God loves us that He's not willing that any should perish, but all should come to repentance. That's the heart of God. He'll go out of His way to do anything to get people to trust Him. And once we trust Him, when we get to heaven, there are no more tears, no more sorrow, no more death, no more crying. There shall be no more pain, no more cancer, no more headaches, no more backaches, no more joints hurting you. The cripple will become complete, fully. For the former things have passed away. And then he who sat on the throne said, "Behold, I make all things new." And he said to me, "Write them, for these words are true and they are faithful." Notice that. And then he said to me, "It is finished. I am the Alpha and the Omega, the A and the Z, the beginning and the end. I will give of the fountain of the water of life freely to him who thirsts." Here again, God gives the invitation to whoever wants to come and drink of the fountain of water freely. Salvation is free. Then he said, "He who overcomes shall inherit all things, and I will be his God, and he shall be my son." You see? A new name. He's going to be with us. A whole universe will be totally recreated. You'll see in a moment. But then verse 8, "But the cowardly, the unbelieving, the abominable," that is those that pollute themselves by sin or indulge themselves through sin, "murderers, sexual immoral, sorcerers," that is the word that is used here in the Greek pharmakia, and we get our word in English pharmacy, but at the same time, it is the word for drugs, and that's not aspirin. Those that are drug addicts will not be there. "Idolaters and all liars shall have their part in the lake of fire that burns with brimstone," which is the second death. You see? It's not only the fornicators and adulterers, it's the liars. Those that lie. And as Christians, we're not supposed to lie anymore. And yet that's a big problem in the church today. People lying to their husbands, lying to their wife, lying to their children, lying to your boss, lying to your employees. The Bible says that we are supposed to speak truth, not lies. Christians cannot continue to be homosexuals or lesbians or adulterers or liars or murderers or abusers. There's a change of heart, you see, that we will not be able to inherit the kingdom of God. Those that continue in such sins, they'll be separated from God. They will be placed in the lake of fire that burns with fire and brimstone. Forever and ever and ever and ever and ever. So he gives the warning before concluding the book of Revelation. He'll give it one more time to make sure you understand that God is a holy God. And no unholy person can enter into heaven. Only the clean. Only the righteous. Only those who obey God's word. Because you can come here and sit in church all week long and all year long and for many years and never obey God's word, and that doesn't make you a true believer. It just makes you a religious person. You see? And there's a lot of religion today. I mean, if you're coming here and you consider yourself a Christian, but you're physically abusing your wife or husband, or verbally, and you're still cussing, and you're still lying, and you're cheating God out of whatever belongs to God, you're a thief. Or you're stealing from your employee or employers. But you come to church, what's the difference between you and a non-believer? There is no difference. You see? The difference comes when we don't steal anymore, and we don't lie anymore. And we don't abuse our family anymore. There's a change of attitude. There's a change of heart. People can see it. Because otherwise, we're still in our sins. There has been no change. You see? That's why he gives the warning once again here before he jumps into the lesson. Because he wants you to understand that heaven is a place not for these people, but for those that are true worshipers of God. Those that have really have Jesus Christ as their Lord and Savior in their lives. those that obey the Bible, they obey God's commands, those are the ones that will be there. Now John says this, verse 9, now we get into the New Jerusalem, the promise to those who are going to be in heaven. And then one of the seven angels who had the seven bowls filled with the seven last plagues came to me, John, and talked with me, said, come, John, I will show you the bride, the Lamb's wife. John, let me show you the church. Here she is. That's us. He's talking about us in the future. John is introduced to the church. The church is made up of those who believe by faith in Jesus Christ. You see, that's the church. Secondly, notice what he says here, because he gives that great invitation. And then at the same time, we need to understand that the New Jerusalem, it's the city of God. There are different names in the scripture used for the actual heaven. For example, it's called the New Jerusalem. It's called the Heavenly Jerusalem. It's called the Holy City. It's called the Holy Jerusalem. It's called the City of My God. And it's called the Great City. These are terms used for the New Jerusalem, all in Scripture.
0: 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Let's continue with the conclusion of our study, the New Jerusalem.
1: Verse 10, and then he carried me away in the spirit once again to a great and high mountain and showed me the great city, the holy Jerusalem, descending out of heaven from God. Listen, that is going to be an incredible, incredible thing when we see it coming out of heaven that God is preparing. Eight things about this New Jerusalem. Number one, in verse 11, it is a city with God's glory in it. Notice, having the glory of God, her light was the most precious stone, like a jasper stone and clear as crystal. The city is so beautiful. It is like a jasper stone. What's that? It's like a clear crystal, almost like a diamond. Imagine that. The New Jerusalem. There's no more ocean there. He'll give you the dimensions in a moment. But look what else he says. Verse 12, the second thing about the New Jerusalem, it has walls. And also, she had a great high wall with 12 gates and 12 angels at the gates. And the names written on them, which are the names of the 12 tribes of the children of Israel. Why would they have walls and gates? Because it speaks of our protection and perfection and security in the Lord. We don't have to be fearful ever again. God's going to protect us for all eternity. We'll never, ever have to face what we faced on this earth ever again. No fear of anyone. The angels, 12 angels, will stand at the 12 gates, watching over the city. And what's interesting is that these 12 are the 12 tribes of Israel, because the angels are standing guard so nothing unclean can ever come into the New Jerusalem. Ever. Verse 13. Three gates on the east, three gates on the north, three gates on the south, and three gates on the west. You know, whenever the children of Israel in the wilderness used to settle down in the wilderness, when they would stop and they camp, they would have the tribes of Israel divided into four parts. And if you were flying overhead on a helicopter or in an airplane and you look down on the desert, you would see that in the center of the 12 tribes camping was the tabernacle itself. But most important, as you were looking down, you would see the cross of Jesus Christ. You see? North, south, east, and west. What else? Well, look what else he says. Verse 14. And now the wall of the city had 12 foundations, and of them were the name of the 12 apostles in the midst of the Lamb. So this city has walls, 12. Notice, foundations. Can you imagine 12 foundations in the New Jerusalem? And listen, the streets in Jerusalem, in heaven, are going to be clear gold. Not asphalt, gold. Clear gold. You'll see that in a moment. Verse 15. And he who talked with me had a gold reed to measure the city and its gates and its walls. So the city has a shape, and it's a cubic shape. It's like a cube, the New Jerusalem. And listen, this is so neat. Watch what it says in verse 16. The city is laid out as a square. Its length is as great as its breadth. And he measures the city with a reed, 12,000 furlongs. Its length, breadth, height are equal, 1,500 miles long and wide and high. Its towers are 1,500 miles high. The total of the city is 2,250,000 square miles, or 3,375,000,000 cubic miles, almost 4 billion cubic miles. Imagine that. Huge. Huge. Heaven's going to be incredible. And you know why it's a cube? Go back to the Old Testament and look at the tabernacle. The holiest of holies is a cube where God dwells. Interesting. Four square. Just like God said that it would come to pass. The breadth and height. Verse 17. And then he measured its wall 140 cubits according to the measure of a man. That is of an angel. One cubit is 18 inches. Look what it is. It's 266 feet thick, the wall. 266 feet thick, the wall. And then verse 18, the materials used in the city. The construction of its wall was jasper, and the city was pure gold, like clear glass. Notice that. Pure gold is common. Gold is common in heaven. Verse 19. The foundations of the wall of the city were adorned with all kinds of precious stones. So here now are the foundations of the wall of the city. First of all, there was jasper, a clear crystal that is kind of greenish. And then the second one was sapphire. That's a blue stone spotted with gold. And then the third one was the chalcedony, and that's a greenish blue stone, like a peacock's tail. And then the sapphire or the emerald is like a greenish stone that is used. Verse 20. And the fifth one was a sardexine, and then the sixth is like sardis. It's a red blood stone, like blood. And the seventh was chrysolite. And that is a yellow quartz, like a modern topaz today. And then the eighth is the beryl. That's like a greenish stone. And then the topaz, a yellow green. And then the tenth is the kind of like a gold tinted stone with green, apple green. And then the jacinth is kind of like a purplish kind of a stone. It looks like that. And then the amethyst is a kind of a rich purple, blue, red stone. All these different colors in these stones that are there, 12 different stones. Verse 21, the 12 gates were 12 pearls. Each individual gate was one pearl. Can you imagine? Here we're

0: dying for one little pearl, and there'll be 12 major pearls there in heaven. Huge. I mean, like nothing. Heaven is going to be such an incredible place. No wonder people want to go to heaven. Here, the New Jerusalem built for us. God has already prepared it for us. Remember, Jesus said, I go to prepare a place, and if I come, I will come and get you so I can take you where I am. You can be with me also. That's where we're heading. That's our destination. Then, verse 22. But then I saw no temple in it. No more temple. No more church. No more church building. No more synagogues. Why? Because Jesus Christ will be the center of attraction. Notice this. But I saw no temple in it, for the Lord God Almighty and the Lamb is the temple. You see? They are the ones there with us. We're going to be worshiping. Three things that are going to be happening in heaven. Number one, it's going to be a life of worship. Two, a life of activity. And three, a life of purity. Purity. Holiness. As white as snow when we get to heaven. That's why it's so important that we not only prepare, but we get ready to go to heaven. Because it could happen at any time. We don't know when. Then again, verse 23. The city had no need of the sun anymore or the moon to shine in it. For the glory of God illuminates it. And notice the Lamb, its light. Jesus said what? I am the light of the world. You see? We don't have any more darkness. No more darkness. No more sun. No more moon. There'll be full brightness all day long. We don't sleep anymore. We worship forever with the Lord. The glory of God illuminates the city.
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0: And then verse 24. And the nations of those who are saved shall walk in its light, and the kings of the earth bring their glory and honor into the new Jerusalem. Notice, it will be a life of activity there. The nations are going to be there. From all over the world, people will be there. They got saved and went to heaven. Verse 25. And its gates shall not be shut at all by day. There shall be no night there anymore. And they shall bring the glory and the honor of the nations into it. You see? And then he gives one final warning in chapter 21, verse 27. But there shall be no means of entering into it anything that defiles. You see? Nothing that defiles will enter in or causes an abomination. I hear this again, or a liar. But only those who are written in the Lamb's Book of Life. You see? Those that have been repentant. Those that have been converted. Those that have new life in Jesus Christ. They will be the only ones to be there. The pure in heart.
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5: Isn't it funny how you're happy until you see somebody that has something maybe you want? What is the deal with food? You know, when you go into a restaurant, I don't know why this is, but other people's food always looks better than what I order, right? Maybe I'm trying to lose weight, so I'm eating some lame kale salad with dirt on it or something. I don't know. And then someone next to me orders a big, juicy hamburger with cheese dripping off the sides and french fries. And so I'll say to them, could I have one of your french fries? And they'll say, sure. And I eat it, and it's the greatest french fry I've ever eaten in my life, right? And then I order the fries, and they're never as good. There's something about stolen food that's more appealing. We want what that other person has. But you see, contentment does not come from what you have. Contentment comes from who you know. Let me say that again. Contentment does not come from what you have. It comes from who you know. And the who I'm talking about is Jesus Christ. If you know him, you will find the contentment you seek in life. The Bible says, Jesus Christ will never leave you or forsake you. Therefore, having food and clothing, let us be content. When I have Christ in my life, I'll find that contentment I'm seeking.
4: You were created to know God. 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Just click on Know God. Already know God? 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Answers to questions about the Christian faith, online courses for Christian growth, and video messages from Pastor Greg Laurie can be found at harvest.org.
6: 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So let's connect the dots. Today, many kids are learning from screens instead of real life. 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
1: If you're being honest, when was the last time you went too far? Too much anger, too many words, too little restraint? The answer is probably more recent than you'd like to admit. Today on Insight for Living, Chuck Swindoll connects a defining moment in the battle every one of us fights, the battle for self-control. The Jewish people had been given an unlimited license for revenge. What they did with it reveals something extraordinary about the Spirit of God at work in human hearts. Teaching from Esther chapter 9, Chuck titled today's message, The Limitations of Retaliation.
2: In order for there to be some kind of stoppage of vengeance, self-control must be applied. One of my volumes that has helped me in the study of Esther writes this. Though in the book of Esther the tables had been turned on those who would have killed the Jews had behind them all the theological conditioning provided by their scriptures. And their understanding of permission to avenge themselves would have been adjusted accordingly. Instead of having to endure slaughter without any means of self-defense, the new legislation permitted them to fight for one day against those who attacked them and to kill them. The fact that this surprising change in the circumstances had taken place was awe-inspiring. It pointed to a providential ordering of their affairs not to be taken lightly. To be sure, it was wonderful and a cause of rejoicing, but arrogance and presumption were ruled out, together with all bullying, self-assertive superiority, which in turn would call for God's condemnation and punishment. What he's saying in those words, what she is saying in those words, is in fact a representation of self-control. Built into the heart of those ancient Jews, though in Persia all those years, was a long-term restraint coming from the Torah, coming from Holy Scripture that held them in check. Let me show you. Chapter 9. In the 12th month, that is the month Adar, on the 13th day, when the king's command and edict were about to be executed, on the day when the enemies of the Jews hoped to gain the mastery over them, when the Gentiles hoped to gain mastery over the Jews, it was turned to the contrary, so that the Jews themselves gained the mastery over those who hated them. Get the picture? Obviously, by using it twice, he is referring to a switch in the gaining of mastery. To begin with, the Gentiles gained the mastery over the Jews and waited for the day they could attack. Tables turned, and we have rejoiced to see it happen in earlier chapters of Esther. Now the Jews have gained the mastery over those who would have hurt them and perhaps had already begun to do so. And they are told, without limits, take advantage of this opportunity. Get even. Get back. Did they? Well, they certainly defended themselves. They certainly inflicted just punishment. And there is nothing in Scripture that stands against that. But I don't believe they did it out of control. I'll show you why. Verse 2. The Jews assembled in their cities throughout all the provinces of King Ahasuerus to lay hands on those who sought their harm. Notice, not all of them, but only those who sought their harm. And no one could stand before them, for the dread of them had fallen on all the peoples. Don't think for a moment that when the barbed wire is cut and the allied troops come and the prisoners in the death camps are freed, that dread doesn't fall on the guards, and for just reason. Even all the princes of the provinces, the satraps, the governors, and those who were doing the king's business assisted the Jews because the dread of Mordecai had fallen on them. Indeed, Mordecai was great in the kingdom.

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5: Hey, that's enough. Touch no one else. But he trusts her. He trusts them. Look at what he says. Now, what is your petition? What more can I do for you? It shall even be granted you, and what is your further request? It shall also be done. She says, if it please the king, let tomorrow also be granted to the Jews who are in Susa to do according to the edict of today. Don't limit it to one day, please. There are others that we must be defended against. Let Haman's 10 sons be hanged on the gallows in addition to my request for yet another day. So the king commanded that this should be done. An edict was issued in Susa. Haman's 10 sons were hanged. It was a public demonstration saying, no more of this will be allowed, that which these men stood for. The Jews who were in Susa assembled also on the 14th day of the month, Adar, and killed 300 men in Susa, but they didn't lay their hands on the plunder. And I read nothing of killing women and children. Now the rest of the Jews who were in the king's provinces assembled to defend their lives. Notice it's for the purpose of defense, as well as to rid themselves of enemies. Yes, there is a place for that. Yes, there is a place for dealing with enemies. Yes, there is a reason for national defense. And kill 75,000 of those who hated them. But, again it says, now for the third time, they did not lay their hands on the plunder. The temptation to go too far, to take material advantage of their enemy, was resisted. What's the point? They were free to strike back without reservation. Certainly free to go the full distance in retaliation. But the Jews deliberately applied self-control. They refused to treat their enemies as they had the freedom to do. They held back. Instead of just gaining the mastery over the enemy, they gained the mastery over themselves. Before going any further, let me explain to you as best I can how the syndrome works. Find a blank piece of paper somewhere. Draw, or at least write, two columns. On the left, put the title, The Offender. On the right, put the title, or the heading, The Offended. One is the original initiator, the other is the recipient. The Offender. On the left, the offended on the right. Let's complete the list on the left. First, I would put disapproval begins. Next, I would write under that same heading, the offender, disapproval intensifies and grows into hatred. Next, I would put hatred begins to be expressed. And this leads to extreme punishment becoming a way of life. Notice already the erosion. What begins as mild disapproval leads to hatred, which leads to a way of life, some kind of extreme punishment. It may come across as words said against another. It may be limited to letters that are ugly and character assassinating. It might be physical. It could be threatening. It could lead to physical violence, as certainly it does in cases around our society. Now, right in the middle of this list, you have listed all these other things. Put, one day, the tables are turned. For the offender, where disagreement has led to hatred, which has led to extreme punishment, which has led to a way of life for extreme punishment, then one day, or perhaps in a brief period of time, the tables are turned. Stay on that same list on the left there. The very first thing that occurs is fear of revenge from the offended.

0: Next, an expectation of vengeance. And then last, if it runs its normal course and nothing stops it, full-scale acts of hatred and violence experienced. The person who was hurt gets back in full measure. As Webster says, there is revenge, which is another word for retaliation. Now let's go to the offended. It's almost as though you were to take these columns and reverse them. The offended on the right. First of all, an awareness of disapproval. An awareness of disapproval. Next, an inability to change the thinking of the angry person. This leads to the beginning of mistreatment, which leads in turn to the inability to defend oneself. There's a sense of helplessness as the person comes down on us. By the way, put in parenthesis, if you will, thoughts of retaliation intensify. Because you can't change it, because you can't defend, because you can't seem to hold it back, you then think, how can I someday get back? Now, as in the first list, this list now includes one day the tables are turned. One day the enormous cat becomes the mouse in your paws. One day the prisoner gets the gun. One day the victim has his or her moment. All right, we're still going on this list. Opportunity provided to get even. And then finally, if not held in check, there is the acting out of full-scale vengeance. Now, look at the lists. Compare the two. You have this alike in both of them. A growth of intensity. The other side, feeling of helplessness and defenselessness. It's exactly what happened to the Jews. In both cases, this changes. In a day, in a moment, in a period of time, the tables are turned. This is your moment. What is it that stops the syndrome? Self-control under the Spirit of God. And it is there we experience again what we battle with lust and anger and temper and gluttony and habits with drugs and alcohol. We yield to the temptation to go too far. Turn finally to Romans chapter 12, if you will, please. The Christian who is free today can be the most dangerous creature on earth. If you really get a hold of the grace of God and it goes to seed, wow, you must have self-control or you will bring havoc to the body of Christ. First, I want to suggest three things to remember on the basis of Romans 12. And I'm addressing believers in Jesus Christ. Number one, remember, you are to be different from the world. Romans 12, 1 and 2. Remember, you are to be different from the world. Verses 1 and 2. I urge you, therefore, brethren, by the mercies of God, to present your bodies a living and holy sacrifice, acceptable to God, which is your spiritual service of worship. And do not be conformed to this world. Put in parenthesis, don't be conformed to the world. Don't take your cues from what they would do. The world invariably will retaliate. Except for a few rare exceptions, thanks to Douglas MacArthur types, the world will get its pound of flesh. I learned that years ago. Drove a little white Volkswagen. We had two children back then. I was trying to get out of the car in a close parking space. Scout's honor. I opened the door, had one child in my arm, and was trying to drag, well, not drag, but help the other child out of the car, and my door bumped the car next to me. I did not chipped the paint. There was a slight little ding. I frowned. I looked around, hoping to say, I'm sorry. I apologize. Didn't see anybody. Closed the door, locked my car, took my children, walked inside this discount store and encountered the owner of that vehicle who had been on his way out the door and stood watching what I had done. Well, you would have thought I wrecked his car. And I stood inside the store knowing my turn was coming. And he got into his car, but before he sat down, he took his door and went bang, bang, bang. Now, you know, here's my little Volkswagen sitting there with three major dings. Why? Because the world retaliates, doesn't forgive. It doesn't say, I understand, I've done what you've done a dozen times myself. It gets back in like measure and preferably in greater measure. Remember, you're different. Don't be conformed. Verses 3, 4, and 5. Remember, you are a member of the same family. Verse 3. Through the grace given to me, I say to every man among you not to think more highly of himself than he ought to think. You're not in charge. As my daughter said the other day, who died, Dad, and put you in charge of the world? It was a great question. No one has died and put you in charge. This isn't the family of Jones. This isn't the family of Smith. This isn't the family of Johnson. This isn't the family of Swindoll. This is the family of God. Don't think of yourself as ruler and Lord. Remember, you're a member of the same family. And just as we have many members in one body, all members do not have the same function. So we who are many are one body in Christ. That's the family owner. And individually, we're members one of another. Remember, you're members of the same family. Parenthesis. Don't try to take charge. You can't handle it. You'll get out of control. There are some exceptions when a church leadership must take charge and bring discipline. Discipline measures on members. It's the most tragic part of the pastor's experience, but it must occur on occasion. But that's not what I have in mind here. I have in mind personal vendettas, personal retaliation, personal revenge. Don't try to take charge. And finally, verses 17 to 21, remember the Lord is your defender. The Lord is your defender. Listen to these words. Never pay back evil for evil to anyone. Respect what is right in the sight of all men. If possible, so far as it depends on you, I love this verse, there's reasonableness in it. If possible, so far as it depends on you, be at peace with all men. Verse 21, do not overcome evil by evil, but overcome evil with good. Parenthesis, don't carry out your own revenge. If I could get on my knees to make it more effective, I would. Please, lay down your arms. Take all of the bullets out of the weapon. I've never met a human being who was an adult who didn't have somebody they could blame for something. We're all, in that sense, victims of abuse. We're all, in that sense, victims of mistreatment, victims of wrong words, victims of misunderstanding. Don't carry out your own revenge. Remember, the Lord is your defender. Remember, we are all members of the same family. And remember, we are different from the world. I have no idea for whom this message was meant. I don't plan the chapters in the Bible, I just preach them. But it seemed to stand out in my mind that there was something to say to all of us about the importance of resting our case, letting God be God, letting Him deal beautifully and masterfully with those who would gain the mastery over us. I'd like to ask you to bow with me for a moment of prayer. Father, thank you for reproof that comes from divine scripture. Thank you for relevance in the declaration of the Word of God. May these words fall on receptive ears, and Lord, may we do something about them. May we obey them. May we be models of self-control. In the name of Jesus Christ. Amen.
1: This is Insight for Living. 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That's the fruit of self-control, gaining mastery over yourself rather than over your enemy. To dig deeper into this remarkable account, Insight for Living has prepared a special bundle of resources for the Esther series, which concludes in just a few more days. This bundle includes the Searching the Scriptures Bible Study Workbook, Chuck's full-length biography of Esther, and the complete collection of 12 sermons on CD. 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In just a moment, I'll describe a brand new booklet Chuck's written about the power of the cross. We published it just in time to coincide with the teaching series that begins on the 10th of June. The cross not only represents our salvation in Christ, but a constant source of power that we can deploy every single day. Chuck?
0: My mother was a wise woman, relentless too. From the time I was old enough to string sentences together, she was pressing scripture into me. Memorize this, learn that, hide it in your heart. Honestly, when you're young and restless, and there are a thousand other things competing for your attention, a mother's insistence on scripture memory can feel, well, a little annoying. But oh, how wise she was. Because here I am, decades later, with eyes that don't cooperate the way they used to. The pages of my beloved Bible, dog-eared, marked up, worn soft from a lifetime of handling, are nearly impossible for me to read now. But those promises, they come to my lips like sweet honey, spontaneously, effortlessly, right when I need them most. A friend told me recently that my body may be past 90, but my mind still responds like a 40-year-old. I'm not sure that's entirely accurate, but I'll take it, and I'll tell you why it's true to whatever extent it is. It's because God's word is hidden in my heart. Deeply, permanently, and nothing, not age, not failing eyesight, not the relentless march of time, can reach in and take it out. The grass withers, the flowers fade, but the word of God abides forever. I believe that today more than I've ever believed it in my life, and that's precisely why I refuse to grow weary in well-doing. We have something the world is desperately searching for. Hope. Real hope. Not optimism. Not positive thinking. The timeless, unshakable hope of the cross we proclaim. As June 30th approaches, don't wait. Your gift plants the seed of God's word in fertile soil all over this world. What are you waiting for? Let's tell them together. Because there is indeed hope.
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3: We have a front bringing in some clouds as the night goes on. Chances for wet weather low. The overnight low upper 50s. And we will trim our high on Wednesday back down to about 75. Clouds give way to sunshine throughout the day. Keeping it dry Thursday and Friday, too, with highs for the low to mid-70s. Rainy weather returning Friday night and Saturday, too. I'm meteorologist Jennifer Naramore on KPDQ.
4: I'm Ruth Kramer with Mission Network News. On Monday night, Russia struck Kyiv and other cities across Ukraine with dozens of missiles and over 650 drones. It was the third heavy assault on Kyiv in less than a month. At least 22 people were killed. Eric Mock from Slava Gospel Association says Westerners might call the attack an escalation. But for Ukrainians,
5: for them, it has become commonplace almost every night to have air raid sirens, to hear explosions, to hear about the loss of life.
4: One teenager Mock met in Ukraine was 16-year-old Polina.
5: Her counsel to us was simply this: appreciate the peace that you have.
4: SGA comes alongside hundreds of churches in Ukraine. Pray with them for peace and for many to turn to Christ in the midst of suffering. Prayer points and action steps can be found at missionnews.org. And a Mission Christ shipping container headed to Uganda was delayed at sea by geopolitical tensions, but has finally reached the country. This shipment will establish a Christian library, allowing for the continued distribution of Bibles, Christian books, and seminary materials. And Mission Cry hopes to continue to send two shipments a year to Uganda. Jason Wolford tells us,
6: this is a country that is known to be a Christian nation. But the problem, like so many places around the world, is people have professed and confessed Jesus to be their Lord and Savior, which is great for their eternity and their salvation. But without the Word of God, which they don't have, they don't know what God has to say about the rest of the situation.
4: Pray that the powerful Word of God will disciple Christians and that Mission Cry will continue to have the resources to do this work. 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I'm Ruth Kramer.
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1: There never can be much panic set in when you know God is still on the throne. It may have looked to Isaiah as if the whole thing was falling apart. But Adonai is a title meaning the sovereign one. The human king was dead, but history doesn't depend on human kings, but on the absolute monarchy, the supreme Lord Adonai, God himself.
2: 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It may sound foreign to nearly everything you've been taught, but God wants you, in fact, he expects you to thoroughly enjoy him. But there's a problem. Before you can enjoy God, you need to know him intimately and accurately. The question, how well do you really know God? When you think of him, what comes to mind? A wise old grandfather? A stern schoolmaster? A far-off ruler who doesn't know much or care much about his subjects? We'll help bring your thoughts about God into clear focus as John MacArthur continues his compelling study here on Grace to You, titled Enjoying God. And now with a lesson, here's John.
1: Certainly it's apparent to you, if you're a Christian, as it is to me, that we live in a profane, godless, secularized, and for the most part, atheistic culture. Even our religion is a kind of atheism, for it attempts to erase the true God and substitute in his place a God who makes men comfortable. And whenever I read that 50 million people in America are supposed to be born again, and I see in comparison with that statistic the constant ever-increasing secularization of our society, I find that the two don't go together very well. We're supposed to be a Christian nation. It's even popular to be born again. Yet the impact of Christianity on our country seems to be weak, seems to be shallow, it seems to be superficial, it seems to be saccharine. Being a Christian may be in, but it doesn't seem to be having much of an impact. We are caught up in a kind of self-indulgence and self-centeredness that even views God only in terms of what he can do for us. God becomes sort of a utilitarian genie. You rub your little theological lamp, he pops out and says, three wishes. People are preoccupied with relational things. Person who criticizes the teaching of the Word of God by saying, well, it's too strong, it alienates people, is really saying we want a God who makes us comfortable. And I guess what I really see in Christianity as I look at it across our country is the absence of a theology. It just seems to me that there isn't one. There's a lot of talk about God and Jesus and the Holy Spirit. But in terms of a substantive definition of the Trinity and an understanding of theology, it just really isn't there. We're really big on relationships, and we certainly don't really understand the source of all of them, God himself. And I guess if there's one element of theology that we really don't understand, it is the theology of God, theology proper, it's called. We don't understand God, God's nature. The fundamental fact of our faith is God. And the fundamental fact about God is that God is holy. God is awful, if you want to use that sense. God is majestic. God is fearful. He is mighty. He is awesome. He is transcendent. In fact, in Exodus 15:11, it says he is glorious in holiness. The beauty of the Lord is the beauty of holiness. I don't think we understand the holiness of God. Now, I would also want to add that I don't think we can understand fully the holiness of God, but I think we can understand it a lot better than we do. And I want to share with you some things that the Spirit of God has just been running through my heart for the last couple of weeks about the holiness of God. I confess at the very beginning that I don't really understand the fullness of His holiness, but I'm sure working at it. The central thing I want you to see about God is that He is holy. And that weighs very heavily on our hearts, if we understand it. In order to help us focus on that, I want you to take your Bible and turn to the 6th chapter of Isaiah. Isaiah chapter 6. And I want us to examine the first part of the chapter, and I want us to see the holiness of God as Isaiah relates it to us here. Just a little background. Isaiah was a prophet. He prophesied during the reign of four kings, a time of great crisis, a time of great chaos, a time of moral decadence, a time when God's people were turning their backs on Him. These were unstable times, difficult times, and He had a very strategic ministry. In the midst of these days of Isaiah, there came along a king in Judah who, compared to the others, was a man of some influence, some goodness, some excellence. His name was Uzziah. He is mentioned in verse 1. Uzziah reigned for a long time, 52 years, and he was generally a successful king and brought benefits to his people. In fact, he subdued most of the hereditary enemies of Judah and brought them some time of peace. He was able to turn Jerusalem into a fortified city, well equipped with arms for its own defense, and he gave the people a great sense of security. According to 2 Chronicles chapter 26, he developed agriculture and he developed commerce for the nation until it became extremely prosperous. The sad story of Uzziah is that in the end, pride lifted up his heart. He looked at all the things he'd done, given them a time of peace from their enemies, fortified Jerusalem, brought security, developed agriculture and commerce. He was filled with pride, and God gave him terminal leprosy. Now, in spite of how he ended up, his time of reigning in Judah provided a season of peace from all of the chaos. And when he died, apparently there was a certain feeling of panic that began to set in. What are we going to do now? Uzziah has died. They became fearful. I believe that the fear was probably greatest in the heart of the God-fearing Jews, who through all these years had maintained a true devotion to God. Because they knew that through the time of Uzziah, there was an ever-increasing moral decadence. There was an ever-ascending disobedience. There was a defiant kind of idolatry. And it was almost as if, as long as Uzziah was around, he sort of preserved the whole thing from coming apart at the seams. And in chapters 2 through 5 of Isaiah, Isaiah chronicles some of the terrible sins of the people of God. But in the midst of their sinning, they were so secure because of Uzziah that they just kind of went on with it all. But then he died. And they panicked. They were afraid. There were some events that made them afraid. 5 years before Uzziah died, Tiglath-Pileser, the ambitious warrior king of Assyria, suddenly appeared on the horizon in the Near East. And he had a grand design to conquer all the kingdoms between the Euphrates and the Nile and to establish in their place the great Assyrian Empire. Naturally, all of the target nations, the nations that were imperiled by his designs, began to seethe with apprehension, and revolts broke out. They began to form alliances against Assyria. They began to plot political intrigues and sabotage and rebellion. The kingdoms of Samaria and Judah were tottering on the brink of doom. not only because of Tiglath-Pileser, but because of the spiritual moral rot that was internal. Instead of turning to God as Isaiah had told him to do, the people were caught up in a frenzy of self-indulgence and dissipation and moral decadence. That's how it was when Uzziah died. The leader was dead. Among all of the God-fearing Jews who may have sought the face of God was the prophet himself, Isaiah. And he goes to the temple in chapter 6. Let's pick it up there. The king is dead, and Isaiah goes to the temple. In the year that King Uzziah died, I saw also the Lord sitting upon a throne, high and lifted up, and his robe filled the temple. Now stop right there. I saw the Lord, he says. I saw the Lord. Incredible statement. Think about the situation. You'll notice the word Lord there. Whenever you see in the Old Testament Lord with an uppercase L and lowercase letters, it's reflective of the Hebrew word Adonai. When you see it, for example, down in verse 3, where all the letters are uppercase or capital, it is reflective of the word Yahweh. Yahweh has reference to God's essential nature. Adonai has reference to his sovereignty. Now, with that in mind, you'll understand verse 1. In the year that we lost our human king, I saw the real king. There never can be much panic set in when you know God is still on the throne. It may have looked to Isaiah as if the whole thing was falling apart. But Adonai is a title meaning the sovereign one. The human king was dead, but history doesn't depend on human kings, but on the absolute monarchy, the supreme Lord Adonai, God himself. His kingship is infinitely superior to that of Uzziah or anyone else. And so God, in the midst of the crisis, to let Isaiah and his people know that all is not lost, makes a personal appearance. And Isaiah sees him. And he sees him sitting upon a throne. Isn't it great to know that God hadn't abdicated? That when the whole world falls apart and everything seems to be going to pieces, God's still there on the throne. Exalted, it says, high and lifted up. And his robe filled the temple. And this, of course, is a picture of his majesty and his exaltation, his glory and his power. And by the way, make a little note in the margin of that verse. Write down John 12:41. Because in John 12:41, the writer tells us that this was Christ. Really a pre-incarnate Christophany, an appearance of Christ. Now look at verse 2. As Isaiah sees this vision, it says, and above it, that is above the throne, stood the seraphim. Each one had 6 wings. With 2 he covered his face, with 2 he covered his feet, and with 2 he did fly. Now, what is a seraphim? Or what are seraphim, since it's plural? Apparently, they are a certain group of angels whose personal calling and design by God was to attend to God's holiness. They are fiery guardians of the holiness of God. Now, why do they have 3 sets of wings? Well, have you ever noticed that when God makes anything, he makes it to do what he expects it to do? He makes it functional. And if they had 6 wings, it wasn't just that God got carried away with the idea of making wings. There was something very purposeful in that. Notice it says that with 2 at the end of the verse, he did fly. Apparently, these marvelous, incredible, supernatural, eternal creatures had the capacity to hover like some kind of a celestial helicopter around the throne of God, which was high and lifted up. And upon some occasions, as indicated in verse 6, would do the bidding of God as the one who flew with the live coal. But they hovered around the throne of God. Amazing. And then it says, they had two more wings with which they covered their feet. Why? There are several possibilities. Some say that was a sign of humility, of lowliness, of humble service. There may be that thought, but that might be stretching the point of the angelic role. Perhaps it's better to see it this way. Do you remember that Moses was up on a normal, plain old dirt hill one day? Probably a hill he'd walked many times. But he turned around and he saw a burning bush. And a voice came out of the bush and said, "Do what? Take off your shoes. Take off your shoes, Moses. Why? For you're standing on what? Holy ground." Now, your reaction to that might have been, huh? I've been here a lot. Same old stuff. But whenever the divine presence appears, everything is immediately sanctified. This was holy ground, not for any virtue in and of itself, but because God was there and His pervasive presence sanctified the earth under His feet. There may be a sense in which whatever kind of ground there is in glory, whatever kind of place angels land, is a place so sacred that they cover their feet for its holy ground. Then it says, they had two wings with which to cover their face. That's a little easier to understand. If they hover around the throne of God, they are exposed there to His full glory. You remember in Exodus 33, Moses said so brashly to God, God says to him, "You're going to be my man, go lead my people," and Moses says, "I'm not going to do it alone. Who's going to go with me?" And God says, "My presence will go with you. I'll go with you." And Moses said, "That's a nice promise, God, but I'd like some proof. I mean, I appreciate you saying that, but would you just prove it by showing me your glory?" And God gives him a very good answer. He says, "No man can see my glory and what? Live." No creature could withstand the sight of the blazing fullness of the glory of God. God promises proximity, but never full revelation. So God says to Moses, "I'll tell you what. I'll tuck you in the cleft of a rock. And I'll let and the Hebrew means my hindquarters, my back parts. I like to think of it as afterglow. You can't see the whole deal, but I'll let you see my afterglow." I think maybe that's why the angels covered their face. I don't think they could have existed in the full effulgence of the glory of the holiness of God. Incredible creatures. But the most incredible thing about them is not what they look like. It's what they said. It's what they cried. Verse 3. "And one cried unto another." They had an antiphonal thing going. Back and forth. And they said, "Holy, holy, holy is the Lord of hosts. The whole earth is full of His glory." Now, can you imagine angels just flying around forever saying that? No, you can't, because you don't understand the worthiness nor the holiness of God, and neither do I. But that's what seraphim do. Holy, holy, holy, the whole earth is full of your glory. Why holy, holy, holy? You say, well, that's because that's the way the song is written. No, no, no. The song came later. Why holy, holy, holy? Somebody says it's the Trinity, one for each member. Certainly the Trinity is thrice holy. But the Jews had a figure of speech, a device they used. When they wanted to emphasize something, they had many literary devices they could use, but one of them they commonly used was repetition. And that can be illustrated many, many places in the Bible. Very frequently, before Jesus would say some very important truth, he would say two words. What were they? Verily, verily. Why didn't he just say verily? Or truly, truly. You know what that word is? Amen, amen. Amen, amen. Now you say, now wait a minute. You're supposed to wait till the end to say that. That's right. In fact, in the Hebrew congregation, the rabbi stood up and the rabbi would teach and the people in response would endorse his teaching by saying, amen, amen. Jesus did not wait for such endorsement. He started out by saying, amen, amen first. And then he spoke. Because he didn't need any humans to validate what he said. But when he said it twice, he was affirming by repetition the significance of what he was to say. Emphasis is the issue. And when the Bible says holy, holy, holy, what it's trying to do is emphasize the holiness of God. We don't even know that God is holy, let alone holy, holy, holy. By the way, do you know that that is the only attribute of God in all of the scripture that is spoken of in repetition three times? Never does the Bible say God is love, love, love. Never does it say God is light, light, light. Truth, truth, truth. Mercy, mercy, mercy. Wrath, wrath, wrath. But it says he's holy, holy, holy. This is an absolute priority, people.
2: 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Today, John highlighted what Scripture teaches about the holiness of God and how God's holiness relates to your enjoyment of Him. John's current series is titled Enjoying God. And friend, if you benefited from today's lesson or from a recent series here on Grace to You, know that we can broadcast John's verse-by-verse Bible teaching because of friends like you who support this ministry. 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And be back tomorrow as we continue John MacArthur's study called Enjoying God, showing you how to cultivate a vibrant relationship with your Heavenly Father. 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
5: Listen to this. Getting more stuff will not bring happiness or contentment. One psychologist has done a lot of study on what actually brings contentment, said, and I quote, "If people shoot for a certain level of fluence, thinking it will make them happy, they find that on reaching it, they become very quickly habituated. And at that point, they start hankering for the next level of income, property, or good health," end quote. Jim Carrey, very successful actor, made this statement, and I quote, "I think everyone should get rich and famous and do everything they ever dreamed of so they can see it's not the answer. But we think it's that next thing. If I just get this next thing, if I get this cool car, or if I try this drug, or if I have this fling, or no, contentment does not come from what you have. Contentment comes from who you know. And the who I'm talking about is Jesus Christ. If you know him, you will find the contentment you seek in life. Come to him and believe. The Bible says today is a day of salvation. You'll find that peace you've been looking for. You'll find that happiness you have been seeking for your entire life. And best of all, you can know with certainty that when you die, you will go to heaven. Don't put this off. Do it.
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6: Welcome to Bible Q&A with John MacArthur. This is Denny Nugent, and today let's talk about civil disobedience. If you want to see what the Bible says about Christians and government, there's no better passage than Romans 13, where it tells believers to be subject to the governing authorities. It also says, whoever resists the authorities resists what God has appointed. So, John, does that text forbid Christians to participate in protests against government or civil disobedience? Or are those actions not legitimate for believers?
7: Well, that's exactly right, Denny. They are not legitimate for Christians. There is no place for Christians to be engaged in rebellion, in protest, in acts of civil disobedience against government. Because, as you said, Romans 13 tells us, be in subjection to the governing authorities, because there is no authority except from God. Whoever resists the authorities resists what God has appointed. And to just build on that, Paul wrote to Titus, remind believers to be subject to rulers and authorities, and then this, to obey, to be ready for every good work, to speak evil of no one, to be peaceable, gentle, showing all humility to all men. Why? Because we ourselves were once foolish, disobedient, deceived, and serving various lusts and so forth. So we have to expect unbelievers to act like unbelievers, but we're a force for peace. Does that mean we can't use acceptable means to express what is right? Of course not. We can vote. We can stand up for what is right. We can uphold morality and the truth, and most importantly, the gospel. But we are not to be rebels.
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0: The chickens are coming home to roost. That's how our teacher, Dr. J. Vernon McGee, describes what's happening to Jacob in Genesis chapters 29 to 31. Welcome to Through the Bible. I'm Steve Schwartz, your host, and I'm so glad that you're with us for another great study in God's Word. As you settle in on the Bible bus and open your copy of God's Word, let me share a couple of encouraging notes from fellow travelers just like you. First, we hear from Eliza in Chicago. I praise God for this ministry and how it's helped me to grow in my relationship with God through His Son, Jesus Christ, my Lord and Savior, and His beautiful, priceless gift of salvation. Thank you, God, for giving Dr. McGee and the vision and gift to preserve His teaching of the Word for us to glean from and grow. I am honored to offer my continuous support for the ministry and would greatly appreciate receiving the Bible bus passes to share this ministry with others. May God continue to bless all you who are called to serve in this wonderful work. Well, Eliza, thanks so much for those encouraging words, and we're grateful to have you with us as a faithful member of the team that supports this ministry and then flings the seed to others around the world. Your passes should arrive soon, by the way. And then here's another one from a listener who shares this. Hi, Steve, Greg, and the rest of the TTB family. I praise God for your faithfulness in continuing to carry on the calling of Dr. McGee to reach the whole world with the whole Word. 31 years ago, I was introduced to you on radio. From then on, I was on and off the bus depending on my availability at the time when the program was aired. Even then, God was teaching and growing me all the while. Later on the app, I started listening more consistently and resolved to be a more consistent passenger. God willing, I will be completing my third trip through the Bible with you. Thank you again for encouraging me to read the passage before the study. I confess that I haven't done it in the past. However, I have just started and found that I'm getting more out of our time together. I'm so excited about what God is doing through this ministry, and I pray that the whole world will get on the Bible bus and get to the destination which each heart desperately desires. That is Jesus Christ, who is the way, the truth, and the life. I have passed out over 1,000 Bible bus passes and will continue contributing towards the brake fluid as the Bible bus rolls along, stopping to pick up more passengers. God bless you all abundantly. For as long as the Lord allows, I will keep riding along on the Bible bus. I pray that it reaches into the farthest parts of the earth with its piercing darkness effacing headlights. Wow, isn't that amazing? It sure is an encouraging letter. And thank you for partnering with us so faithfully. May God bless you as you continue sharing His Word with others. Well, if you'd like a pack of those Bible bus passes to share God's Word with the people in your life, just call us, 1-800-65-BIBLE. Let's pray. Father, thank you for your Word that does meet us where we are and then shapes us to what lies ahead. Use it to draw us closer to you and to one another. In Jesus' name we pray. Amen. We're off to Genesis 29 as we continue through the Bible with Dr. J. Vernon McGee.
1: We're putting in today at verse 30 of chapter 29. Now, if you have your Bible, turn there, verse 30 of chapter 29 of Genesis. And he went in also unto Rachel, and he loved also Rachel more than Leah, and served with him yet 7 other years. You see, this man Jacob, we saw last time, was totally deceived by his uncle. His uncle promised him that he would give him Rachel if he would serve 7 years. And he served those 7 years faithfully. And what did he get? Well, he got Leah. And believe me, he got the short end of the stick. Poor Jacob was certainly disappointed. And after all, you must recall that he put one over on his father, and he shortchanged his own brother. He pretended to be the elder when he was the younger. Now he's given the elder when he thought he was getting the younger. So he has to serve now 7 more years, and he's learning that chickens do come home to roost, and that whatsoever a man soweth, that shall he also reap. Now, Uncle Laban made him serve twice as long as he originally agreed to, and that was long enough. But believe me, this is a long time. 14 years he served. And that gives him now 2 wives, somebody says. And that's right. And somebody else is going to say, well, it's in the Bible. God must approve of it. Now, God doesn't approve of everything that's in the Bible. That may startle some of you, but God didn't approve of the devil telling a lie. God didn't approve of David telling a lie. And God didn't approve of David's sin. He judged him for it. But the record is inspired. And the thing that's inspired here are not the thoughts. The thing that's inspired here is the record, are the words. And this is an accurate record

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5: Her. And now she becomes the mother of Reuben. And that must have brought joy to her heart because he's the eldest son. He was not the one in the line that was to lead to the Lord Jesus Christ. Actually, the one that's to lead to Christ will be Judah. And that was the last son that Leah had. You see, Leah had four sons. She had Reuben. And then in verse 33 here, she had Simeon. Verse 34, the record that she had Levi. And so actually, she had some of the outstanding boys of the 12 sons of Jacob. And the fourth son in verse 35 here is Judah. And out of Judah is the one that is to furnish the kingly line. David was in this line, and then later on, of course, the Lord Jesus Christ himself, according to the flesh, he came in the line of Judah. And Levi was the priestly tribe, and Reuben lost his position as the firstborn, you'll recall, because of his sin. Now we have here these four boys that were the offspring of Leah. And when we come to chapter 30, why again we begin to see that God is moving in spite of the man's sin, this man, Jacob. Not because of it, but in spite of it. And we find that this man, Jacob, now is disturbed. Let me read chapter 30, verse 1. And when Rachel saw that she bare Jacob no children, Rachel envied her sister and said unto Jacob, "Give me children or else I die." You see, a woman in that day was disgraced unless she did have offspring. And the more, well, the more she had, maybe not the merrier, but the more the better it was for her. That is, her position. Now notice verses 2 and 3. And Jacob's anger was kindled against Rachel, and he said, "Am I in God's stead, who hath withheld from thee the fruit of the womb?" And she said, "Behold, my maid Bilhah, go in unto her, and she shall bear upon my knees, that I may also have children by her." Well, again, we see this was the practice of that day. And you will recall, I'm sure, those of you following this study, that Abraham and Sarah practiced it, and God did not approve it then. And he's not going to prove it here. The record is here, and it's an accurate record, but it doesn't mean God approved it. In fact, it's quite obvious that God disapproved it. My, the strife that we've already called attention to that was in the family of Abraham, was in the family of Isaac, as we saw. Now it's in Jacob's family already, and he's in for a great deal more trouble. Now we find that Bilhah was Rachel's maid, and she bare Dan and Naphtali. And then we find that Zilpah, the maid of Leah, bore Gad and Asher. So we have here, well, another, Issachar. And we find, I'm not reading these verses in this chapter, as you see, just a record of the birth here of these boys, where you'll remember that there were 12 sons of Jacob, and they are very important. Because from these 12 sons will come the 12 tribes of Israel. That is, the nation will come from them. Believe me, Jacob had his hands full with these 12 boys. We find also that there's a girl there from Leah. Her name was Dinah. And I guess she served a good purpose, because there are a lot of restaurants today named Dinah's Shack or Dinah's Dining Room or something. And so she did serve a good purpose. And Issachar and Zebulun are mentioned here also. Now I'm going to read in verses 22 here. Well, I'll read down to 24. And God remembered Rachel, and God hearkened to her and opened her womb. She conceived and bare a son and said, "God hath taken away my reproach." And she called his name Joseph and said, "The Lord shall add to me another son." Now this is the boy that will follow down into the land of Israel.

0: Egypt and make way for the rest of his brethren later on. He's quite remarkable. We'll have to save that story of him until another day, but it's coming up, you can be sure. Now verses 25, and it came to pass when Rachel had borne Joseph, that Jacob said unto Laban, send me away that I may go unto mine own place and to my country. Give me my wives, my children, for whom I've served thee, and let me go, for thou knowest my service, which I have done thee. Well, this is quite remarkable here, by the way, because we're going to see that this man, Laban, had really mistreated his son-in-law and his nephew, Jacob. And listen to Uncle Laban here. You see, he's not going to be through. You can be sure of that. Jacob wants to get away. And now Uncle Laban says in verse 27, and Laban said unto him, I pray thee, if I found favor in thine eyes, tarry, for I have learned by experience that the Lord hath blessed me for thy sake. Now, this is something quite interesting. This was something that you will recall that Abimelech, king of Gerar, found out when Isaac was in his midst. He was blessed because of his presence. And this is something now that Uncle Laban has discovered, that God is with Jacob and he's blessed him. And Uncle Laban said, now look, my boy, don't rush off. Don't leave me. Just hang around. And I've been blessed and I want to raise your wages. I'll pay you more. Listen to him in verse 28. And he said, appoint me thy wages and I'll give it. And I tell you, Jacob ought to know by now that any time Uncle Laban made a deal, that he was the one that came off the winner, and not the other fella. But Jacob's learned the lesson. Jacob wants to leave. Uncle Laban says, I'll pay you more. And now he said to him, thou knowest how I've served thee and how thy cattle was with me. For it was little which thou hadst before I came. It's now increased unto a multitude. And the Lord hath blessed thee since my coming, and now when shall I provide for mine own house also? In other words, listen to Jacob. You talk about a man complaining. He's singing the blues. In other words, he's saying here, all I've got out of all of this service for you are two wives and two maids to the wives, and I've got a house full of boys. In fact, he's gotten 11 boys now. Now, what in the world is he going to do? How is he going to feed them? And he says, God blessed you and he prospered you, and I don't have anything. In other words, you're the one that's prospering and I'm not. And now Jacob says, and will you listen to him? Verse 31, he said, what shall I give thee? And Jacob said, thou shalt not give me anything. If thou wilt do this thing for me, I will again feed and keep thy flock. I'll pass through all thy flock today, removing from thence all the speckled and spotted cattle, all the brown cattle among the sheep, and the spotted and speckled among the goats, and of such shall be my hire. In other words, the pure breed will be Laban's, but that which is just a half breed are not breeds at all, that are not blue ribbon cattle. I'll take those if you'll give them to me. And that's all that you'll need to do. These are the off-breeds. They were not purebred by any means. And he said, you let me have these, that'll be my wages. Now that sounds like a pretty good proposition. Verse 33 now, and let me read, so shall my righteousness answer for me in time to come. When it shall come from my hire before thy face, everyone that's not speckled and spotted among the goats and brown among the sheep, that shall be counted stolen with me. And Laban said, behold, I would it might be according to thy word. And he removed that day the he-goats that were ring-straked and spotted, and all the goats that were speckled and spotted, and everyone that had some white in it, and all the brown among the sheep, and gave them into the hand of his sons. In other words, they would not be able to breed with the others. Jacob would take that which is the off-breed, and only the full breed would bear, and that would belong to Uncle Laban, but the others would be his. he's making here a very interesting deal. And the way that it worked out is quite interesting. And I want to read this because this has been criticized. Verse 36, he set 3 days' journey betwixt himself and Jacob. And Jacob fed the rest of Laban's flocks. And Jacob took him rods of green poplar and of the hazel and chestnut tree and peeled white streaks in them and made the white appear which was in the rods, and he set the rods which he had piled before the flocks in the gutters and the watering troughs when the flocks came to drink, that they should conceive when they came to drink. Well, there have been several explanations of this. There are those that say this is nothing in the world but just pure superstition, and others say it's just old wives' tales, and this is certainly something that ought not to be in the Bible record. I think probably it should be in the record. In fact, it's my judgment it should be in the record. It's very important that it be in the Word of God. And the fact of the matter is, this is not superstition. There are several explanations. Now, I'm of the opinion that there are those that today have been able to ascertain that this does have an effect upon those that are bringing into the world animals. And certainly what a woman sees in time of pregnancy and her experience during that time has a tremendous effect upon the child. And today the psychiatrists and psychologists makes a great deal of it. Well, it affects the animal world also. Now, I do not intend to go into that particular phase of it, but there are things that, frankly, I can't explain. And I don't know that anybody that can explain them. If they can, they ought to explain them to me because I'm in the dark. I remember in our community where I lived as a boy in southern Oklahoma, there was one of these men that would take a forked stick and tell you where there was water. And everybody in our neighborhood, when they wanted to drill a well, they called for him. He came along with a forked stick, and the interesting thing is that every time they called him in and he picked out a spot, they drilled for water where he said, and they got water. Now, I don't know whether they would have got water if they hadn't called him in. I don't know. All I know is that there was a very strange procedure. It sounds superstitious to me, but it seemed to work. I know in many cases it does not work. But I found out that there are a lot of scientific cures today that they give and they don't work. And there are a lot of scientific explanations that don't work. So that just goes to say it doesn't work. And in some cases, it does work. And that doesn't prove anything. All I'm trying to say is, don't rule this out as being superstitious. Now, if you want to know the thing that I actually think, both Laban and Jacob believe this is what caused them to be ring-straight. And that's the thing that's important for this story. Maybe you are smart enough not to believe it, but these two boys believed it. And what you must remember, all those cattle were together, and some cattle would produce ring-straight and speckle, and some of the offspring would be white. Now, if they're speckle, and some not, even that one that's not may bring into the world one that is not. I know that it may use a very homely illustration. I remember we had a cat one time when I was a boy, and that cat was the prettiest, whitest cat that I've ever seen. Now, she had a bunch of kittens, and there were a lot of them just speckled, you know, just like the cattle, and several were perfectly white. And lo and behold, in that litter, there was one that was as black as ink. Now, you tell me how he got in there when his mama was a white cat, just a snow-white cat, and here she has a black kitten, and yet others speckled and others white. Well, I know she must have met a black cat somewhere, but I do know this. Why did one be perfectly white and one black? Well, that's what's happening with these cattle. I don't understand all that myself, and I don't propose to try to explain it. All I say is this is the record that is here. These men believed it. And Jacob is using trickery again, regardless of whether there's value in it or not. He's using trickery. Now, he's been quite a trickster, you can see, but he's met an uncle that's a better trickster than he is. and he's trying now to make a comeback. Well, may I say to you, poor Jacob, because he came there with just a walking stick, and when he leaves with quite a few possessions. Now, God is calling him to leave. And before we leave the chapter, I think probably I ought to call attention to this. It may be mechanical about these boys, but here you have the mention of the 11 sons. And that's important because these 11 sons are the sons that are going to constitute the 12 tribes of Israel. Now, in chapter 31, Jacob now leaves Laban without giving notice, and he takes French leave, and they don't even have a farewell party. And Jacob and Laban then make a contract not to defend or hurt each other. Then they separate in an outwardly friendly manner. Now, this is a rather lengthy chapter that we've come to here. It has 55 verses, chapter 31. We're going to save most of it for next time. But here's the other side of the coin. God wants to get him out of that land. He recognizes that the influence there is not good for Jacob and this growing family that's coming along for these boys, because these are to be the heads of the 12 tribes of Israel, and God is anxious to get them out from that environment and back into Abraham's country, the country he had promised to Abraham. And God now is calling Jacob to return. And you'll notice here as we come into chapter 31, you'll see that Jacob now is getting more than Uncle Laban is getting. And he doesn't like it, and his sons don't like it either. That is Laban's sons. And this man wants now to leave, and he takes Rachel, and Leah meets them out in the field, and they plot to take leave, and they do take leave. And poor Jacob, he's perplexed. He's frustrated. He doesn't know now where to turn. And it's this time that God has called him to leave. And God has called him to leave for the sake of his family, the boys, the children there, that they should not stay in that environment. But we'll have to leave that till next time. Until then, may God richly bless you, my beloved.
1: 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Or reality TV, doesn't it? And you know, the truth is human nature hasn't changed much from one generation to the next. 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
2: We have a front bringing in some clouds as the night goes on. Chances for wet weather low. The overnight low upper 50s. And we will trim our high on Wednesday back down to about 75. Clouds give way to sunshine throughout the day. Keeping it dry Thursday and Friday, too, with highs from the low to mid-70s. Rainy weather returning Friday night and Saturday, too. I'm meteorologist Jennifer Naramore on KPDQ.
3: Knowing God from Harvest with pastor and evangelist Greg Laurie.
4: Are you a happy and content person? Maybe you would say, well, almost. I mean, I will be eventually. Or does it seem to you that if you were just a little bit smarter, a little bit better looking, a little more successful, a little more wealthy, then you would be content? Reminds me of a story I heard of a wealthy employer who once overheard one of his employees say to another, if I had $1,000, I would be perfectly content. So this guy stopped and said, excuse me, I heard what you said, and I'm going to write you a check for $1,000 because money has never brought me happiness, and I want to meet a perfectly content person. So he wrote the check to her, gave it to her, and then as he walked away, he overheard her say, why didn't I ask for $2,000? See, that's how it works. It's human nature. Listen to this. Getting more stuff will not bring happiness or contentment. Everything you need is found in a relationship with God. You'll find the contentment you've been seeking in life, not in what you have, but in who you know. You'll find that peace you've been looking for. You'll find that happiness you have been seeking for your entire life. And best of all, you can know with certainty that when you die, you will go to heaven. You were made to know God, having a relationship with Him.
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10: And thank you for joining us today. We are studying the third person of the Trinity. We're talking about the Holy Spirit. You know, I have talked to hundreds of people throughout my life about the faith and knowing Christ. And one of the most sticky wickets for so many people is this whole doctrine of the Holy Spirit. I remember speaking to a young man who came out of another religion, and he actually said to me, I could accept everything you believe except one thing. I can't accept the Holy Spirit. Well, you can't be a Christian and not accept the Holy Spirit, because the Holy Spirit is necessary for your birth into Christendom. You've probably heard it said people are born again. That's true. You're born once physically, but you have to be born again spiritually. And the way you get born again spiritually is through the contribution of the Word of God and the Spirit of God. You need both of them to become a Christian. And we're going to talk about that today as we open our Bibles together to the third chapter of the Gospel of John. Don't forget, friends, this is the month for you to get your copy of the book, The Holy Spirit You May Not Know. This 250-page book has just been completed. We got it done just in time for the series so that we could offer it to you as our way of saying thank you for your continued encouragement and support for Turning Point. When you send your gift to Turning Point during the month of June, all you have to do is say, send me the book on the Holy Spirit, and it will be on its way. It's a hardback book. You will add it gladly to the other two volumes in this series, which is The God You May Not Know and The Jesus You May Not Know. And now you'll have the Trinity set, and you'll be ready to answer questions people may ask you going forward and to do research yourself. We're so grateful for the opportunity to make these resources available, but we can't make them available if you don't do your part. So thank you for your investment, and thank you for your prayers. Thank you for being a part of what we're doing around the world through Turning Point. Here's part one of Born of the Spirit. Birthdays have a way of sneaking up on us. I hate to say that because it's so true. But none are quite like the birthday that happened at 3 o'clock in the morning in a McDonald's parking lot. On August 11th, 2025, Alice and Kevin Rotunda were racing to the hospital in Kalamazoo when their fourth child decided she was not waiting for a doctor. Alice had been sent home the day before and told it was not time yet, but that night contractions kicked into overdrive. Kevin pressed the accelerator and hit close to 100 miles an hour on an empty Michigan highway, but halfway there, Alice knew the baby was coming now. They pulled into a McDonald's in the small town of Schoolcraft. No epidural, no nurse, no sterile delivery room. Just a minivan, a cell phone, and a husband who usually faints at the sight of blood. Alice cried out, "You need to catch her right now." What a night that was for that little family. The birth of a child. At 2:57 in the morning, Matilda entered the world healthy, crying, and instantly unforgettable. One of the most ordinary places imaginable had become the stage for one of life's greatest miracles. Birthdays remind us that life has a starting point. You may not remember your first one, the day you were born, but you know what happened. In the same way, Jesus said, we all need a second birthday. He called it being born of the Spirit, or being born again. It's the logical place to begin any discussion of the Holy Spirit. That is the first time we have any knowledge of the Spirit's working in our hearts. Before we talk about being filled with the Spirit, or walking in the Spirit, or the baptism of the Spirit, it only makes sense to talk about being born of the Spirit. After all, you have to be born before you can walk, before you can talk or feed yourself. Our Lord himself introduces the subject in the first 8 verses of the 3rd chapter of the Gospel according to John. Under the cover of darkness, Jesus was having a conversation with one of Israel's foremost teachers, a Pharisee named Nicodemus. Most likely, Nicodemus came at night because he didn't want to be observed speaking to this young rabbi from Nazareth. And yet there was something about him that drew this Jewish leader, something about his words that touched Nicodemus' heart. I imagine this teacher to have been middle-aged to older when this conversation took place. I can close my eyes and see him stroking his beard in great perplexity. He had come to discuss the points of theology. But all Jesus seemed to want to talk about was birthdays. In John 3, 1 through 8, we read, there was a man of the Pharisees named Nicodemus, a ruler of the Jews. This man came to Jesus by night and said to him, Rabbi, we know that you are a teacher come from God, For no one can do these signs that you do unless God is with him. Jesus answered and said to him, most assuredly, I say to you, unless one is born again, he cannot see the kingdom of God. Nicodemus said to him, how can a man be born when he's old? Can he enter a second time into his mother's womb and be born? And Jesus answered, most assuredly, I say to you, Nicodemus, unless one is born of water and of the Spirit, he cannot enter the kingdom of God. That which is born of the flesh is flesh, that which is born of the Spirit is spirit. Do not marvel that I said to you, you must be born again. The wind blows where it wishes, and you hear the sound of it, but cannot tell where it comes from and where it goes. So is everyone who is born of the Spirit. Now Nicodemus was undoubtedly a very bright man. He was a respected scholar who had studied the scriptures for almost all of his life. But in this conversation, he was lost. Born again? Born of the Spirit? What in the world is this young teacher talking about? According to Jesus, everybody needs to have two birthdays. I mean, we all get one, right? When we're young, we like everybody to remember it. But then when we get older, we're hoping everybody forgets it. Funny how that works. But the truth is, the second birthday is just as important as the first. The first is for time, the second is for eternity. But as it happens, this second birthday is one most people know very little about. You may be here today and you never heard of being born the second time. But it's right here in the scripture, and we're going to unpack it and understand it. It's a birthday that is frequently confused with religion or good works or 12 steps or self-improvement plans. But if you read the scripture carefully, you will discover that the new birth is nothing less than a miracle. It's an extremely important supernatural work that takes place within the heart of a person when he or she comes into a relationship with God. The Bible calls that being born anew, being born again. And some are going to say, well, Pastor Jeremiah, I go to church all the time. I've worked hard. I mean, I've given my money. I've done lots of good things. Yes, but in this discussion, I'm not talking about the outside of your life, what you do. I'm talking about the inside of life, what you are. I'm not talking about those external things that might give someone reason to believe you're a good person. What I am saying in this is we need to make very, very certain we understand these words Jesus spoke to Nicodemus that night some 2,000 years ago. Why? Because our eternal salvation is tied to these words. Let me talk with you for a few moments about the experience of the new birth. The Bible is very clear about this. How does one become born again? Well, someone might reply, you've got to try. You've got to work hard. Really? How hard did you work when you were being born the first time? I mean, I don't think you worked very hard at all. It was your mother who did all the work. You were just along for the ride. You can't be born again through your own effort. Listen to Ephesians 2. Even when we were dead in trespasses, he made us alive together with Christ. By grace you have been saved and raised up together, and we've been made to sit together in the heavenly places in Christ Jesus. New birth has to happen to you from a force outside of yourself. God has to do this in you. You can't do it yourself. There's no such thing in the universe as a do-it-yourself salvation. It's not there. In fact, you'll find the phrase born of God 7 times in the first letter of John. That is what the second birth is. It's to be born of God. The new birth is God birth. It is you being born of God through His Spirit, filling the vacuum that exists in every heart outside of Christ. God never intended for His creatures to be one-dimensional. God never intended men and women to be just flesh. God wanted His prized creation, humankind, to be fully dimensional. And that includes the spiritual dimension. So He put within us this vacuum that can only be filled by Himself. And what do? Well, we spend our whole lives trying to stuff everything we can into that vacuum. Till at last, out of frustration, we finally come to realize the only thing that fits in that vacuum is God Himself. And when we invite Christ to come into our life, we become a fully dimensional creature of God. Perhaps you have experienced that yourself recently. You can talk with vivid color about the difference that Christ has made in your life. The new birth is something that can only take place through the agency of Almighty God. You can't, of your own volition, of your own strength, of your own efforts, bring about the new birth. It doesn't matter what church you attend. You might be Baptist, Presbyterian, Charismatic, Pentecostal, Catholic, or whatever you call yourself. But if that is all you've got, you're still one-dimensional. Until the Holy Spirit comes to live within you because you have invited Christ to be your Savior, you haven't been born again. The good news about being born again is something I've reveled in often as I've thought about it. I'm going to give it to you. It's a little formula. It goes like this. If you are born twice, you only have to die once. But if you've only been born once, you got to die twice. You see, it works like this. If you've been born physically and spiritually, the only death you have to worry about is physical death. And you might even beat that rap if the rapture happens. But if you've only had one birthday, if you haven't been born again into the family of God, you not only have to die physically, but after you die physically, you will face the second death, which means eternal separation from God. That's spiritual death. That's what Scripture calls the second death. Physical death is the separation of the soul from the body. Spiritual death is the separation of the soul from God forever. You don't want to mess with the second death, I promise you. And the way you escape the second death is get born twice. The experience of the new birth, what are the effects of it? How does it happen? How can it be? That's the question Nicodemus had. He was trying to put it all together in physical terms, and it wasn't working for him. He said, can a man get back into his mother's womb and be born a second time? Let's hope not, for everyone's sake. Jesus, in essence, told Nicodemus that the new birth was a mystery. As I've pictured these two men talking on a flat-top roof out under the stars, it's easy to visualize a night breeze rustling the leaves of a nearby tree as Jesus spoke. And then Jesus said, Nicodemus, it's just like the wind. And he gestured to the trees. The wind blows where it wishes, and you hear the sound of it, but it cannot tell where it comes from and where it goes. So is everyone who is born of the Spirit. And there's a little play on words here, because the word wind and the word spirit are the same Greek word, the word pneuma. We get the word pneumatic brakes from that word. What did Jesus mean when he said that the work of the Holy Spirit in the new birth is like the wind? Well, first of all, like the wind, the new birth is unseeable. You can't see the new birth. You cannot see the wind, and all you can see is what it does. Trees bend, leaves swirl, branches break. The Holy Spirit works in the same way. You cannot see him enter a heart, but you sure can see the results as guilt is replaced with joy and bitterness with forgiveness and fear with faith. It's like planting a seed. You cannot see the life inside, but soon green shoots are appearing, and the new birth is invisible, yet it always shows up later on in the effects of it in the life of the person who experiences it. The new birth is also unpredictable. The wind is unpredictable. I know meteorologists can study radar and satellites, but how many of you have been in storms that were never predicted or places where storms were not predicted? We used to have a joke where I grew up where they would say, I just shoveled 4 inches of partly cloudy off of my driveway. you know, that's kind of how it is. We think we know how the weather works, but we don't know how the weather works. Meteorologists can study, but storms shift without warning. And the Spirit works in the same surprising way. I wish I could tell you all the different ways that I have observed people coming to Christ in the 50 or so years that I've been doing this. A woman pressing play on an old cassette tape, a driver driving a truck hearing a gospel broadcast, a teenager overhearing some friends talk. None of that comes from a textbook, but the Spirit is not limited by our methods. He moves where he wills. He reaches hearts we might never expect. The wind blows where it wishes, and the Spirit works in ways that continually surprise us. And if I had all your stories here, and how you came to Christ, there would be almost as many stories as there are people. God is not stereotyped. He works in all of us in a different way. He gets into our lives. He causes things to happen to us that make us stop and think. Maybe the things that have happened this week have brought you to church today. You never know. We read in the life of Joseph that sometimes people mean things for evil, but God means them for good. And maybe you're here because of the anguish in your soul over all the events of this past week. Listen to me. God will use anything to bring you to himself, and his methods are unpredictable. The new birth is unseeable, it's unpredictable, and it's unstoppable. Try holding up your hand and telling the wind to stop. It will not listen. You cannot stop it. In the same way, no one can stop the Holy Spirit. A person may say they want nothing to do with God, but one day they begin asking questions and feeling a pull toward Christ. And of course, that is the Spirit at work. He has been called the Hound of Heaven because his love never gives up and his pursuit never ends. Maybe you've been praying for someone in your family for a long time and you think there's no use to continue. Don't stop. The Hound of Heaven may be on his trail, and you will find out about it later. So the new birth is unseeable, it's unpredictable, it's unstoppable, and then it's undeniable. Laws can guide people, schools can teach knowledge, and families can set rules, but none of these can change a heart. Only the Holy Spirit can take away sin and remove guilt and make someone new. That is why in prisons today you can find men and women who once lived violent and broken lives who are now reading scripture and singing hymns and sharing Christ with others. The world looks on in disbelief and asks, how can such change be possible? And the answer is clear. The Holy Spirit's been at work, and his power to transform lives is undeniable. So the experience of the new birth and the effects of it, what about the explanation of it? Jesus didn't try to explain the action of the Spirit much beyond that. So how would I explain him? Yet at the same time, I think there are some things we need to know about this new birth. Truths that are important. This new birth is the result of two agents acting together. Listen to what Jesus said. He said, unless one is born of water and the Spirit, he cannot enter the kingdom of God. Just as in physical birth, it takes a man and a woman to have a child, in spiritual birth, it takes what the scripture calls water and the Spirit. Now, we know what the Holy Spirit is. That's the second agency on this list. As far as the second part of that verse, we don't have any doubt. The Bible says, listen to this, you are not in the flesh, but in the Spirit. If indeed the Spirit of God dwells in you, now, if anyone does not have the Spirit of Christ, he is not his. I want to take just a moment of parentheses right here to correct a doctrine that keeps floating around all the time, and that is that you become a Christian when you accept Christ, but you have to wait for the second blessing to get the Holy Spirit. So I had people come up and ask me, do you have the Spirit? Well, let me give you the answer. The Bible says right here, if you don't have the Spirit, you're none of his. You cannot be a Christian and not have the Holy Spirit. When Jesus comes to live within your heart, the Holy Spirit comes to live within your heart. You're baptized by the Spirit into the body of Christ. So don't let anybody tell you you need something more. You have everything that you need. It's not that you need something more. The something more needs more of you. And it's not that you need the Holy Spirit because you're a Christian and haven't received him yet, because that is not possible. The Bible says if you do not have the Spirit, you are not his. Everybody get that? You may not need it now, but someday somebody's going to come to you and stick their finger in your face and tell you you're a second-class person because you don't have the Spirit. Don't forget what this verse is. Take it out and read it to them. It's pretty plain. It's not hard to understand. It isn't open for debate. It's what the Word of God says. You can't get saved without the Holy Spirit. You may think you're getting to Christ without the Holy Spirit, but even if you don't know what he's doing, he's working in your heart. It isn't difficult to understand that Jesus is talking here about the Holy Spirit. But then he says you have to be born of water. And some people say that means you have to be baptized, but that's not what this means. There's no evidence in the scripture whatsoever that baptism is a requirement for salvation. It's an act of obedience for those who have already been saved. So what does the word water mean? Let me help you with that. Psalm 119 and verse 9, how can a young man cleanse his way? By taking heed according to your word. Ephesians 5:25, Christ also loved the church and gave himself for her, that he might sanctify and cleanse her with the washing of water by the word. Now, having read those two verses, what do you think the water is? It's the word of God. The Bible says that in order to become a Christian, two agencies are involved, the Holy Spirit and the word. Now, how does that usually work? Someone has given you a scripture, or you've heard a scripture in church, and the Spirit of God begins to work on you, and he takes the scripture that you've heard, and he dwells it into your heart, and you become convicted of your need, and you become a Christian. The things that bring a person to Christ are the Word of God and the Holy Spirit. So, according to John, we were brought into existence spiritually by the Word of God. The water is the Word. So what Jesus said to Nicodemus was, Nicodemus, you can't be born unless you're born of the Spirit and of the Word. And it works like this. The Word of God is preached or read or heard, and the Spirit of God takes the Word of God and strikes fire in the heart of a person and they become a Christian. Somebody asked me once, why do you keep on preaching the Bible, Jeremiah? Well, don't you know any other book? Don't you get tired of preaching the same old book? Here's my answer. I'm hoping to live to be about 150, but even if I do, and only just be getting started in the Word of God. I'm continually awed and amazed at how God takes His Word and uses it to bring people to faith in Jesus Christ. Someone said, what's your evangelism program at your church? Well, we try to encourage people, teach people, reach people, but we have a continual stream of people coming to Christ. And there's only one explanation for it. We have a steady diet of the Word of God. It is the Word of God that is continually bringing men and women to faith in Jesus Christ. If you don't use the Word of God to communicate spiritual truth, you take the Holy Spirit out of his environment. The only way the Holy Spirit can work in the heart of a person is if the Word of God is present. If you take the Holy Spirit out of his arena, then you've got nothing. But when the Word of God is preached and the Spirit of God uses that word to bring about conversion, he does so in the hearts of those who listen. I just keep preaching the Word of God. I'm never going to quit preaching the Word of God. In Nashville, Tennessee, a man came up to me and said, I'm a long-haul trucker, and I got saved listening to you on the radio. I started listening to you once when I was flipping the dial around, and then I started listening every day, and one day it just all made sense to me, and I pulled my rig at the rest stop and gave my heart to Jesus Christ. We get countless testimonies like that from all over the country.
11: And maybe you're a testimony just waiting to be shared. If Christ has changed your life through Turning Point, we'd love to hear about it. And if you're considering making that decision to put Jesus Christ on the throne of your heart, don't delay any further. Do it now. Make him the Lord of your life. You will never regret it. He will take you places you never dreamed you would ever be able to go, because his direction for your life is so much better than anything you could conceive of yourself. Make him Lord of your life. Walk with him every day. The Bible says for that to happen, you have to be born of the Spirit. As we close our program today, just want to remind you again that Turning Point produces a magazine that comes to your home every month. If you're not getting that magazine, we'd love to put you on the list and make sure you get it. 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
13: I'm Ruth Kramer with Mission Network News. Lebanon gains world attention as Israel strikes southern Beirut suburbs, and Iran threatens to stop negotiations with the United States. Heart for Lebanon's Camille Melki says,
14: Iran has pulled away from its negotiations with the U.S., which is not a good indicator at all, because that might lead to further confrontation on the entire region.
13: Hezbollah and Israel continually trade drone strikes and cross-border shelling. Businesses are closed and life essentials are hard to find.
14: There are a lot of small Christian villages right at the borders between Israel and Lebanon, and they've been under a significant economic and military siege. We sent 700 food parcels with the help of the Red Cross to those villages.
13: And finally, when borders close the gospel, technology steps in. Transform Iran's app, Chashma, meaning spring of water, brings hope into Iran. Lana Silk tells us,
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13: 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I'm Ruth Kramer.
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17: Another Texas man has been indicted after authorities say he secretly gave abortion drugs to a pregnant woman without her knowledge or consent, killing her unborn child. Prosecutors allege he crushed the drugs into a drink after repeatedly pressuring the mother to get an abortion. The baby girl, named Presley May, was delivered stillborn at 14 weeks. Reports show the man repeatedly pressured the woman into getting an abortion and even offered her money if she would kill their child, but she refused. So how was he able to acquire these deadly drugs? Well, the chemical abortion pill is distributed by mail with no meaningful medical oversight. Abusers have repeatedly been able to purchase these drugs to use against innocent women and their children.
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0: In a large church or a classroom or a business, it's easy to get lost in the crowd and just become one of many. But in the kingdom of God, Jesus is aware of every individual. He knows each of us by name. Today on Truth for Life, Alistair Begg examines the intimacy between the Good Shepherd and his flock. Let's open our Bibles to chapter 10 in the Gospel of John.
1: Don't be put off by the idea of eternal life. I have conversations, I've told you this before, about eternal life, how the idea of eternity is a scary thought in many ways. But actually, I've been thinking about it some more, and I realize, and maybe it's taken me time to understand this, but we think wrongly when we think about eternity just as an extension of the duration of life, an extension of life's duration. So it goes on and on and on and on and on. But no, because eternal life is not something that is first of all out there. It is first of all something that is present here. Today, the reality of it brought into a new dimension. If you like, it is an intensification of the experience of life. An intensification of the experience of life. Remember when you fell in love? You're like, whoa. Time stopped. You remember when you were in the Alps of Switzerland, if you had the privilege, or you were in the Rockies, or you were in the Grand Canyon, whatever it was, and you stood there in a moment of rapture, and you suddenly said to yourself, you know what, I think I've been standing here for 5 minutes, and I haven't even noticed it. They come, offering all kinds of stories. They'll steal from you. They'll destroy you. All the false gods of the false teachers are self-depleting idols. Jesus, life. Life as you can scarcely imagine it. I am the door. He who enters by me will be saved. Discover abundant life. I also remembered this morning something that I had written in one of my little blight books. 2009, I was speaking at Mount Hermon, the conference center in Northern California, and I must have been talking along these lines because a lady came up to me and she said, I want to tell you a true story. A friend of mine was suffering through brain cancer and its treatments. His relationship with Jesus was such that the nurse on duty wrote in his chart as a critical comment, inappropriately joyful. And the lady said, since then, it's become one of my goals. You prepared to be thought crazy because you've got such a grin on your face in the midst of sadness and pain and persecution and disappointment? Well, we must move on. I am the door, one door, verses 11 to 13, one shepherd. I am the good shepherd. Interestingly, here the word that is translated, there are a number of words for good in Greek. One is agathos, from which we get the idea of moral rectitude or intrinsic goodness. So for example, a restorative injection may be administered by a nurse or a doctor, and the contents of the injection are intrinsically good. But they may not give you something that is good in a particularly nice, kind, or attractive way. The word for nice, kind, and attractive is the word which is used here. It is the word kalos, kalos. And Jesus says, I am the good shepherd. I am the good shepherd. I am the attractive shepherd. I am the shepherd whose attraction does not lie in the fact that I am 6'5" tall and can throw passes like Mahomes did last Sunday. In fact, there is nothing about me that would mark me out from the crowd. No, the thing that makes Jesus attractive is that he is the servant of God. What is he like? He does not cry aloud. He doesn't lift up his voice. He doesn't make it heard in the street. In short order, he doesn't draw attention to himself. And a bruised reed he will not break, and a smoking flax he won't quench. Why? Because he's the good shepherd. It's possible to be morally upright in a repulsive fashion. Schaeffer on one occasion wrote, "Biblical orthodoxy without compassion is surely the ugliest thing in the world." I am the good shepherd. He lays down his life for the sheep. The main things are the plain things, you know that. So here is a main and a plain thing. Verse 11, he lays down his life for the sheep. That's in the third person. Verse 14, I lay down my life for the sheep. That's in the first person. Verse 17, again, I lay down my life. Verse 17. In direct contrast to the hired hand to whom we're introduced in verse 12, because the

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5: Voluntarily. Verse 18, no one takes it from me. I lay it down of my own accord. Jesus lays down his life. It is planned. I have received this charge from my Father. This takes us into the realm of eternity, into the great mystery of it. For this reason, he says, the Father loves me. For this reason, the Father loves me. Verse 17. It doesn't mean that the Father withholds his love from Jesus until he agrees to give up his life on the cross. No, the Father and the Son's love for one another in the Trinity is antecedent to all these things. The Father's love for the Son is not contingent upon Christ loving us. That is not what he's saying. What he's actually making clear is that when the Father uttered the words at Jesus' baptism, remember, this is my Son whom I love, with him I am well pleased. What God said of his Son at his baptism is actually exemplified in the cross. And I think it's Sinclair I've heard saying, when the Father looks upon his Son on Calvary, taking up the words of the hymn writer, the Father says of the Son, my Jesus, I love thee. I know thou art mine. If ever I love thee, my Jesus, 'tis now. And in this shepherd-sheep relationship, the intimacy is so unbelievably tight that it is described in verse 15 in terms of the intimacy between the Father who knows me, says Jesus, and I who know the Father. That is the intimacy that you enjoy as grounded in Christ. And when we studied in chapter 6, I remember we quoted from John 17 in terms of these things. This is Jesus speaking to his Father. Father, glorify me in your presence with the glory that I had with you before the world existed. I have manifested your name to the people whom you gave me out of the world. Yours they were, and you gave them to me, and they've kept your word. Now they know that everything that you have given me is from you, for I have given them the words that you gave me, and they have received them and have come to know in truth that I came from you, and they have believed that you sent me. I'm praying for them. I'm not praying for the world, but for those whom you have given me, for they are yours. All mine are yours, and yours are mine, and I am glorified in them. Back to verse 14. I am the good shepherd. I know my own, and my own know me. Do you know Jesus? Not asking, do you go to church? Not asking if you're religious. Not asking if you've been baptized. Not asking if your great-grandfather was an Orthodox minister. The text is saying, I know my sheep, says Jesus, and my sheep know me. In other words, Christ's knowledge of his sheep is not a knowledge of a generalized mass of humanity. We saw that last time. He calls them by name. The shepherd knows his sheep. He knows you not as part of a big, vast company of the church in North America or the church throughout the world, but he knows you as you. That's what he's saying. They know me, and I know them. You think about it again in terms of the woman in Samaria. I've often wondered, and I've preached this, and I'm not sure I ever got it right, but in John chapter 4, where you have the movement of Jesus, and it says there, he had to pass through Samaria. And I remember thinking to myself, I wonder if that's a geographical statement

0: or a theological statement. I've now decided it is both. That he had to pass through Samaria. Why did he have to pass through Samaria? Because one of his sheep was sitting by the well. Oh, you say, but she wasn't his sheep yet. Oh, yes, she was. Chosen from before the foundation of the world. He was just about to make plain to her what was known by him and the Father and the Spirit throughout all of eternity. You got the very same thing with Zacchaeus. The wee man up the tree to get a look in, despised by the general public because of his dirty business with the Roman authorities and so on. Jesus says, hey, Zacchaeus, come down. I must stay at your house today. I must stay at your house today. Why? You're one of my sheep. You see, our privilege as Christians is to persuade men and women of the immensity of the love of God for sinners. That he is the seeking God. Jesus, my Savior, to Bethlehem came, born in a manger from sorrow and shame. Oh, it was wonderful. Blessed be his name. Seeking for me. For me. He wasn't seeking for humanity. He was seeking for you. That's the whole point of the parable that he told. There were 99 that were all safe, but one was not safe. What does the shepherd do? The hireling says, forget it, 99 is a pretty good percentage. The shepherd says, no, I go. There were 99 that safely lay in the shelter of the fold, but one was out from the sheep away, lost in the whatever that is. And the amazing verse, but none of the ransomed ever knew how deep were the waters crossed, nor how dark was the night that the Lord passed through ere he found his sheep that was lost. He's the shepherd. He's the door. And finally, there is one flock. Notice verse 16. And I have other sheep that are not of this fold. Of this fold. And again, I want to point out to you that he doesn't say, I will have other sheep. I have other sheep that are not of this fold. They already belong to him, even though they have not been brought to him. We say, can such a thing be? Well, remember, Luke tells us the very same thing, describing the arrival of the preaching crew into Corinth. And God's word to them was, I have much people in this city. I have much people in this city. Go and tell them. In light of this, is this a strange thought? I just had it in the last 24 hours. In light of what we're saying here, when the thief on the cross turned to Jesus and said, Lord, remember me when you come into your kingdom. Isn't it fair to say that Jesus said, I've just been waiting for you to say that? He wasn't caught by surprise, because from eternity, the shepherd had set his gaze upon the sheep. And there's not a Jewish church and a Gentile church. Says Jesus, some of you will come out of your background. Others will come as the message goes out to the world. And the distinguishing feature will all be the same, that they will listen to the voice of the shepherd. One flock that listens to the shepherd's voice. There's nothing uncertain about it, he says, because I have the power to lay my life down and I have the power to bring it up again. In other words, it is a story of victory. It is a story of intimacy. And it is a story of ultimate security. For the sheep are those who are saved from the wolf. You see, when we go out with our friends and neighbors, the fact is that men and women by nature are unaware of the danger in which they find themselves. They don't know that they're in a dangerous position. They don't believe that God made them for himself. They have not come to understand that God loves them in Jesus and seeks them. They have none of that at all. And therefore we have to both warn of the danger it is appointed unto man once to die, and after this comes judgment. Otherwise our friends just wander around like sheep without a shepherd. They're scattered here, they're scattered there. They're mocked by death. The ultimate insecurity that is there. And I read detective books and murder mysteries. I don't know if I should, but I do. And here's, I just reading, finished a book just a couple of days ago. And one of the characters in the book, the detective, is talking to his daughter. And he says the hardest thing to come to terms with is the regret. I mean, life is an opportunity, the chance to do something that maybe won't mean much in the grand scheme of things, but will have significance in our own little universe. You waste your life on things that don't even matter. You want things you can't have. You dream of stuff that can never be. And all the time your life is slipping away through your fingers like so many finite grains of sand, squandered on nothing. And Jesus stands forward and he says, I am the door. Enter by me. Salvation, abundant life. I am the shepherd. I am the kind one. I am the attractive one. And my sheep hear my voice and they follow me. You see, religious observance will never deal with the insecurities that we feel. I remember as a child, when I was 15, that's still a child, despite what 15-year-olds think. I remember the feeling of standing at the radiators in Ilkley Grammar School, having moved from Scotland, and not knowing a single soul in the school, and dreading that first gap in between the first two lessons and the next two. And just standing against the radiator and thinking, I don't have a place to stand. I don't know if I belong here. In a very childish way, I understand. It was soon gathered up in the expressions of friendship. But don't you realize that people that we meet every day are essentially standing beside their radiator, their lamp box, their mailbox, their desk, insecure, unsure of love. And to us, since there's going to be one flock, Revelation 7 is entrusted the ministry of reconciliation. You see, our security this morning, as believers, those who believe, our security doesn't lie, and didn't lie, incidentally, for the sheep, in the walls of the fold's enclosure. That's not where the sheep's security lay, not in the walls of the enclosure of the fold, but in their proximity to the shepherd. That's the security. Lo, I am with you always, even to the end of the age. That sounds pretty secure. And though you walk through the valley of the shadow of death, I will be with you. That sounds secure. Therefore, the believer's security doesn't lie in the strength of our faith, but in the indestructibility of the one in whom we have placed our faith. I wonder, is that your story? It may be your story, because Jesus comes to seek. Living for Jesus may be difficult, may be disappointing, may at times be dangerous. Oftentimes it will be delightful, but I guarantee you one thing, it will never be dull. God forgive us for going out into the world and suggesting for even a nanosecond that life with Jesus is anything other than the finest adventure we could ever have, with an unbelievable celebration at the end. I don't know. I can't tell why he whom angels worship should do these things. I can't tell how he will win the nations. But we do know this. One door, one shepherd, one flock.
1: 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This little 60-page booklet points to the many affirmations found in Scripture that remind us that no matter our circumstances, Jesus is waiting with open arms. All we have to do to find peace is turn to Him. In fact, Jesus doesn't even qualify His invitation. 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You don't have to clean yourself up. You don't have to have your life or your faith all figured out. You don't have to prepare. 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
2: Father, thank you. Thank you that your word is so satisfying. We can never really plumb its depths. We could go back through this passage and do better. We could go back through the passage and glean more. But we pray that what is of yourself, you will write in our hearts. You will make it increasingly precious to us, the wonder of your shepherdology, the wonder of your care, and that we might, in intimacy with you, rejoice in the security that is ours, because not of how well we are doing, but because of who you are and because of what you, Lord Jesus, have done. Write it in our hearts, we pray, for Christ's sake. Amen.
1: I'm Bob Lapine. 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
4: We have a front bringing in some clouds as the night goes on. Chances for wet weather low. The overnight low upper 50s. And we will trim our high on Wednesday back down to about 75. Clouds give way to sunshine throughout the day. Keeping it dry Thursday and Friday too, with highs from the low to mid 70s. Rainy weather returning Friday night and Saturday too. I'm meteorologist Jennifer Naramore on KPDQ.
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8: Isn't it funny how you're happy until you see somebody that has something maybe you want? What is the deal with food? You know, when you go into a restaurant, I don't know why this is, but other people's food always looks better than what I order, right? Maybe I'm trying to lose weight, so I'm eating some lame kale salad with dirt on it or something. I don't know. And then someone next to me orders a big, juicy hamburger with cheese dripping off the sides and French fries. And so I'll say to them, could I have one of your French fries? And they'll say, sure. And I eat it, and it's the greatest French fry I've ever eaten in my life, right? And then I order the fries, and they're never as good. There's something about stolen food that's more appealing. We want what that other person has. But you see, contentment does not come from what you have. Contentment comes from who you know. Let me say that again. Contentment does not come from what you have. It comes from who you know. And the who I'm talking about is Jesus Christ. If you know him, you will find the contentment you seek in life. The Bible says, Jesus Christ will never leave you or forsake you. Therefore, having food and clothing, let us be content. When I have Christ in my life, I'll find that contentment I'm seeking.
7: 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Already know God? 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
9: 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And so they do, in some very unexpected ways. Hoppers encourages viewers to care for nature, but that message can feel a little heavy-handed. 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

0: At 5 o'clock this morning, it's time for some classic Bible teaching from the late Pastor Ron Mell. 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
1: Depend upon Him. Trust in Him to bless you and to do in you the things that only He can do. 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
2: 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Hi, this is David Harms. Glad you can join us on the broadcast here today. We're going to be in Psalm 39 today with a great message about how God can handle it, we can't. How do we handle stress? That's exactly what we're going to talk about today. So let's just jump in to this topic of handling stress by going to Psalm 39 and joining Pastor Ron Mell for the message titled, God Can Handle It, We Can't.
1: We were coming home from Israel, as you know, and flying from Tel Aviv to Rome. And an interesting thing about that little trip that season was that when we got to Rome, there were about 90 people that were going to stay in Rome, and the rest of us were coming home. There were 11 people coming home. And I was one of those just wanting to get home, so we came home. When we landed in Rome, it was very interesting because I was concerned about the whole group, as I always was, and that everything was going to be fine and in order. And when we landed, the 90 were going to go one way, we were going to go the other way. Well, we went to get on our bus, and we had a voucher for our bus. The problem was there was no bus. So I'm thinking, well, this is not good. Now we have these people, and we need to get to our hotel. It's about 35 minutes away. It's downtown, and how are we going to get there? We have a voucher for a bus, but there's no bus. So what will we do? I said to the man, what do you suggest? He said, let me see what I can do. And he went off, and he came back a while later, and he brought four vouchers. A little bit later, and he brought four vouchers for taxis. He said, well, here, you can use these to take taxis. And we went out to the taxi stand, and here is a lineup of taxis almost as far as you can see. And there's people lining up, too, waiting to get a taxi. So you've got the picture, a long line of people, long line of taxis, and we're waiting to get in. And our time comes, and the first three people are going to get in the taxi. They get in, and they put their bags in, and I go over and I hand the man a voucher for the taxi ride. And the moment he sees the voucher, he tears the bags. He goes immediately, grabs the suitcases out of the trunk, throws them out of the trunk, and he hands me the voucher, and he basically says, you know what you can do with the voucher. And I'm a pastor and a man of the cloth, and I don't know what to do with the voucher, and I had no idea what I meant, but this guy was very, very angry. He was so angry, and he hands me the voucher, and he takes the stuff out of the taxi. He pulls up, and from there on, it seemed like an hour, but I'm going to say half an hour to 45 minutes. We stood there trying to get a taxi, and I'm negotiating back and forth with the guy who's kind of in charge of the taxi stand and the taxis, and the people are lining up behind us, and they are not happy people because they are waiting, and they can't get in. Finally, people start piling in taxis, and they go around us. After all this time, finally, we get somebody, and talking with the guy who's kind of in charge, they let us get in a taxi. So now we're in four taxis, we're on our way, and the taxi drivers are livid. They're angry because I don't know that they've ever seen a voucher in their life. I mean, they have three or four kids, they have to feed their family. You can't eat a voucher. You know, you need money. How do they know they're ever going to get a dime? And so they're upset. We drive through the city, and I've not been to Europe, and I'm telling you, but if you ever ride a taxi in Rome, you better be saved. Because I'm telling you, because you may be going home. It was a quick trip, and when we got to the hotel, the moment we got there, all four taxis stop, and these guys want their money. They're really, really angry. We walk in, we stand in the lobby of the hotel, which is the hotel we're supposed to stay in. We're standing there a few minutes, and all of a sudden the guy behind the counter said, is Mr. Mel here? I said, yes, I'm he. He said, Mr. Mel, he said, we don't have any rooms for you. I said, really? I said, oh, that's no problem. What's a room? I mean, we can sleep in the street. And I was trying to be as calm as I could be, trying to be, emphasis on trying. He said, we don't have any rooms for you. I said, what do you suggest? He said, well, there's another hotel that we think will take you, and we'll send you there. I said, sir, how do we get there? He said, take a taxi. I said, uh-huh, yeah. Which ones? These four? And these four taxi drivers are standing right next to me with blood draining out of their fangs, And these are unhappy taxi drivers because they want their money and they're not getting it. He said, well, these guys will take you. I said, these guys aren't taking me anywhere. He said, no, I'll work it out. So he works it out, gets these taxi drivers, settles them down, gets them their money. We're going now to the other hotel. You're following me, aren't you? We have a voucher for this hotel, but now we're not in this hotel. We're going to another hotel. Now we're driving to the hotel, and I'm a pastor, and I'm a leader, and you have to be, I'm always thinking ahead, which is what you do, and I'm thinking ahead because tomorrow morning we're taking a bus to the airport, right, with the voucher. Problem. I'm thinking, aha, we have a voucher for the bus to go to the airport, but we ain't at the hotel we're supposed to be, and I'll bet you this bus doesn't come to this hotel. I said, Debbie, that's my number one who always stands by as the secretary of secretaries, and I said, Debbie, tell me, does the bus come to this hotel? She looks through the voucher and it names five hotels. This isn't one of them. Now I'm thinking, this is terrific. Now we're at another hotel and we get there. It's a long story and I want to preach the Bible here. Is that all right? Just a minute. Finally we get there and I think, this is really, really horrible. Because you're trying to be calm as you can. Everybody's angry. Everybody's mad at you. Everybody's ticked off. I'm worried about the people that I'm with, wondering how they're feeling, thinking, aha, a great, wonderful leader this is. We finally get there and they say, well, take a taxi back in the morning. How do we do that? We don't have any money to take the taxi to get to there. And then we're going to get there and I'm thinking the bus is going to be full. Long story. It goes on and on. It's incredible. Let me just say this. You ought to be very proud of the pastor. Because I'm going to tell you, through that whole event, you would have been so thrilled at the self-control, the godliness, the humility, the thoughtfulness, the sensitivity, the kindness of the man. But deep inside, there was something not good happening. And I really felt like on so many occasions, I just wanted to tell somebody where to get off the bus, if you know what I mean. But you can't do that, you know? It's just not right. And then you come to Psalm 39 and you realize you're not the first person that's had to deal with things that frankly really do stir you up. Those things that happen in your life that you feel like somehow you ought to remedy everything, or you ought to have an answer for everything, you ought to somehow speak everything and work everything out. We try to deal with everything we can, and especially by the things we say. And David says, but I've learned something about what I say and the way I speak and about the things that really concern me. And whether it is an incident as foolish as the thing that I mentioned, or whether it is something that is very serious and very disconcerting and very troubling to you, how do you deal with that? David says, I'll tell you how. There's really one of four ways that you can respond to situations that are stressful, and especially by the things you say and the things you speak and the things that come from your mouth. And David says, here's the things that I learned. Number one, verses 1-3. David says, I will handle this alone. I'll take care of this all alone. I'll work this out all alone. Verse 1, David said, I will take heed to my ways that I sin not with my tongue. I will keep my mouth with a bridle while the wicked is before me. I was dumb with silence. I held my peace even from good, and my sorrow was stirred. My heart was hot within me while I was musing, the fire burned. Then spake I with my tongue. David said, my first response to difficult and troubling situations is, I'll handle this all alone. I'll take care of this. I'll work out this mess. I'll fix it. 16 times in this chapter, you will read, I and my. It is a chapter about self-effort. It's a chapter about people who say, I will handle this. I'll take care of this. I'll fix this. In fact, David says, I'll guard my mouth. I'll control my mouth. I'll watch what I say in those situations. The first thing I think we tend to say is, I'll hold it in check. I'll just resist that thing in me deep inside that wants to just absolutely give somebody a piece of my mind. Or frankly, in those times when you're facing a difficult situation, that you want to either complain or give God a piece of your mind. David said, I'll handle this myself. I'll take care of it all myself. And then I especially love verse 3. Would you look at it? My heart was hot within me. While I was musing, the fire burned. Then spake I with my tongue. This is a verse that is very interesting. I heard a preacher one time tell that he was sitting in a log cabin in the mountains. It was freezing cold outside. It was snowing. Get the picture now. He's in a warm little cabin. The fire is burning. He looks out the window. It's snowing outside. It's very, very cold. And up above the mantle of the fireplace, he looks down. He sees the fire crackling. And he looks up above the mantle. And up on the mantle, it's simply, this is the verse. While I was musing, the fire burned. It was so romantic. As I was just musing and meditating and just quietly thinking about the things of God, the fire just burned away, crackled away. It was a beautiful thing. The problem is, that isn't what that verse means at all. It doesn't mean you're sitting in a blizzard in the mountain and you're in a warm little log cabin with a fire burning, and as you were sitting just musing, the fire just burned away. You know what David is really saying is? He's saying, I made plans to say nothing. I made a decision I wouldn't do anything. And I said I wouldn't be angry, and I wouldn't say that to them, but deep down inside of me, there was something burning in me. And I couldn't wait to explode and give them a piece of my mind. David said, I'll handle this all alone. I'll take care of this. And if you know any people like that, they're the kind of people that are always spouting off and immediately somehow with their anger and their temper saying things they shouldn't say. They're really, their first intent is like David's. I'll handle this alone. I'll take care of this alone. The Christian life, I think, can be characterized by three things. You probably, I think, will all agree. When David says, I'll handle it, the three stages, I think, that I've noticed in my own life is when you first get saved, you know what the first stage is? It's infancy stage. That's where you say, this is really easy. Being a Christian is really easy. Being saved is really easy. The Lord's really good. He seems to do everything and He blesses us with everything, and being a Christian is really easy. Then you get a little older and then you don't say this is easy, you say this is hard. You know, this is just hard now. It seems harder. It was easy. Now it's hard. Everything doesn't happen when I want it to. I don't get everything I want. I don't seem to work everything out. This is hard. And when you really grow up and become mature, you first say this is easy, then you say it's hard, then you say this is impossible. It's just impossible. And that's what David says. He says, I'll handle this all alone. I'll straighten these people out and I'll set this in order. I'll fix this. I'll work it out. And David says, I'll handle it alone. Secondly, notice in verse 4, David says, first, I'll handle this alone. Would you notice how simple this psalm is too? Verse 4, David says, I can't handle this alone. He first said, I'll handle it alone. Now verse 4, he says, I can't handle it alone. Verse 4, Lord, make me to know mine end and the measure of my days, what it is that I may know how frail that I really am. What David is saying is, I just can't handle this. The next response is words of failure and words of defeat, just a sense of real confusion. In fact, verse 4 is a Hebrew idiom. It literally means, help me to see myself as you see me. Lord, I want to see me like you see me. Would you really show me me? Because I think I can handle everything, and I can take everything, and I'll do this all alone. And then he says, Lord, would you just show me me? Because frankly, I think I can handle everything, and now it seems like I'm not handling hardly anything at all. He says, Lord, would you show me me? And don't you love the response of the Lord? By the way, when you're studying the Scriptures, that's the way you should read it. When you read verse 4, you should immediately look for verse 5. Whenever you read questions, like David says in verse 4, Lord, would you help me to know mine end? Would you help me to know what kind of person I am? And verse 5, the Lord says, well, certainly. I'd be happy to oblige you. And so he does. In verse 5, the Lord says, so let me show you what you're really like. Verse 5, behold, thou hast made my days as a handbreadth. So would you notice the three things that the Lord says to David? He says, David, what you are facing and what you are going through, you cannot handle. And David says, amen. He says, Lord, then would you show me what kind of person I am? And the Lord said, yes, I will. Let me first show you, verse 5, that your life is very brief. Your life is fleeting and quick and passing and brief. Lord, would you just show me how brief my life really is? I don't think I've ever said anything very awesome, but I have said one thing that has meant the world to me. And that is, I do not think that anybody in this room can ever live life to its fullest until you acknowledge your mortality. If it is yet to dawn on you that you are dying, you are not living life to its fullest. Time wouldn't be very precious to you. People wouldn't be very precious to you. Your loved ones wouldn't be very precious to you. The Lord probably wouldn't be that precious to you. Recognizing that your life is brief and that it's fleeting is what really brings a sense of real, real purpose to living. That's why every day becomes more meaningful. David says, Lord, would you show me what I'm like? Lord, I think I can handle the whole world. And God says, David, please. Not only can you not handle the whole world, you can't even handle your tongue. And he says, then show me what I'm like. And the Lord says, I'll show you what you're like. Verse 5, your life is very brief, David. And secondly, verse 5a and b says, verily, a man at his best state is altogether vanity. What he says is, David, your life is weak. Not only is your life very, very brief, verse 5, but your life is very, very weak. And by weak, he means this. Your life is brief and it's not going to last very long. And secondly, the character of your life and your ability to do things in the depth of your life as a man or woman is extremely shallow. The character and the nature of your life is never adequate to meet the needs that you face. And he says in verse 5, verily, every man at his best state is altogether vanity. And then the Lord said to David, he said, David, so do you want to know what your life is like? I'll tell you what it's like. Your life is brief and fleeting. You are weak and not very strong. And thirdly, verse 6, God said to David, David, you're a proud man. You are proud. Verse 6, surely every man walketh in a vain show. What he's really saying is, David, I just wanted you to know that when you look around, you're going to see that the most people around you are committed to doing one thing, to building an image, to building an image of success. So everybody can look at you and say, look what he's done and look what she's done and look how marvelous they are. And the Lord said to David, you're a proud man, David. Because you actually believe that somehow, as you're committed to being a man of stature, the Lord says in verse 6 that it's just a vain show. In the end, you get to show yourself as something of success, but all of us see the kingdoms of this world come and go. And men and women who have had great stature and positions no longer exist. One of the reasons why I think the Lord said to David, he said, David, you said you could handle it. And now when you said you can't handle it, I want to show you why. Because your life is brief, your life is very weak, and you're a proud man. Most of what you do is for the show. And then I think that's one of the reasons why 2 Corinthians chapter 12 and verse 8, you don't need to turn there, but it's so important to me. It simply says, my grace is sufficient for thee. In fact, let me read it. My grace is sufficient for thee, for my strength is made perfect in weakness. Most gladly, therefore, will I rather glory in my infirmities that the power of Christ may rest upon me. And David said, Lord, you're the one that is supposed to do it. I can't. When you really are weak and you're dependent, that's when you're the strongest. I want to be careful how I say this, but I'm always troubled when I'm around people that think they're awesome Christians. Have you ever met an awesome Christian? They have all the answers. All their prayers are answered. They get whatever they want. They don't know what it means to go through any trouble. They've never known a day of hardship in their life. They've always been able to pay all their bills. Everything about them is really wonderful. And then they kind of look at you and say, and you? Shame, shame, shame, shame. Hey. You know, it's so sad, you know, that you've yet to see the light. Now, I don't want anybody to write me any letters, but let me tell you this. When you are ever around a person that looks to you to be a strong person, they are weak. But whenever you're around a weak person, those are the people that are strong. Those are the people that God blesses. Those are the people that God uses. When the scripture says, "My grace is sufficient for thee, my strength is made perfect in weakness, most gladly therefore will I rather glory in my infirmities," that there's nothing in me that is of any value. My life is fleeting. My life is brief. I won't be here that long. And while I won't be here that long, even the time that I am here, it's a weak life at best and a proud one. And that is why I love Colossians 2 when it says, verse 9, "As you have received Christ Jesus the Lord, so walk ye in Him." You know what that means? As you receive Christ Jesus the Lord, He did it. He saved you. He redeemed you. You didn't do it. As you receive Christ Jesus the Lord, so walk ye in Him. As He saved you and He did it all, now walk with Him the same way. Let Him do it all. Depend upon Him. Trust in Him to bless you and to do in you the things that only He can do. And so David says, "Lord, I will handle this all alone." Then he says, "Lord, I can't handle this all alone. Look how weak and frail I am." And thirdly, he says, in verse 7 and 8, he says, "I don't want to handle this alone." Not only can I handle alone, I don't want to. In verse 7, it says, "And now, Lord, what wait I for? My hope is in Thee. Deliver me from all my transgressions. Make me not the reproach of the foolish." And David says, "Lord, I don't even want to handle this. I don't even want to try to handle this. I've tried and I've failed. I've tried because I thought this is what I should do, and I said the wrong thing. I did the wrong thing. I moved in the wrong direction." And so David says, "Lord, would you deliver me?" And you know what deliver means? It means, what is it? 100% of the things, 100% of the holes we find ourselves in, we digged it, didn't we? Good English, huh? The hole from whence you've been digged. How did you get in that hole? It's obvious that I ended up where I ended up because I worked at getting there. The Lord will deliver you. He'll deliver you from all of your troubles. He'll deliver you from all of your hardships. And David says, "Lord, I tried. I couldn't do it." Now, verse 8, "Lord, would you deliver me? You, Lord, I don't even want to try to handle this alone. I want to rest in your care to deliver me."
2: The whole thing here is how Pastor Ron kind of brought that last point home, is we don't handle things alone. 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We'll get back to you as quickly as we can. And finally, one other way is a quick email. If you have a prayer request or a question, email is a great way to get a hold of us. You can simply write to us at our email, info at compassion-ministries.org. Well, I'm glad you could join us here on the broadcast today. We're going to jump into Philippians chapter 3 tomorrow with a message titled, What Jesus Does.
1: It is not as though I've already attained to the things the Lord apprehended me for a purpose, but I have not apprehended everything that He apprehended me for. Make sense? That's what verse 12 is. I'm so thankful for Him because I'm moving towards all the things that He has for me, but I have yet to apprehend everything that He's apprehended for me. I have yet to experience everything that He's purposed for me. And Paul says, but I press on towards this. When you know Jesus Christ, not only does He bring peace to your heart, but He'll change your life.
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0: Well, good morning, Portland. It's time to start your day off with Pastor Scott Gilchrist. 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
9: He is supremely other. He is radically other. He transcends. There's no category for the Holy One. And so I don't merely say transcendent majesty. I say the transcendent majesty of God. Because He is the Holy One, the holy place where Joshua was standing and falling, where Moses and Joshua, great men of God, get your shoes off. The most holy place is where the Holy One resides. He is other than us. He is the transcendent majesty. And when you meet him, whether you're Saul of Tarsus thinking you're doing God's will, or Joshua, or Moses, or anyone else, Isaiah, you fall on your face.
10: Welcome to Abide in the Word with Pastor Scott Gilchrist. Today we continue our current study in the book of Joshua as Scott brings the third part of the message titled On the West Bank. Here's Scott with today's message.
9: Joshua was a man's man. He was the commander of the army of the Lord. And he fell face down. I want you to turn there, Joshua 5. The Holy One before whom he fell has not changed and does not change and will not change. Verse 13, Joshua 5. And if you haven't been with us, we're just walking through the life of Yeshua, Joshua. Yahweh, the Lord, saves. That's what his name means. And there's lots of lessons for us from this man's life. Now it came about, verse 13, chapter 5. Now it came about when Joshua was by Jericho. They've come across the Jordan, the mighty river that was the barrier to the promised land. God brought them across the Jordan. They're at Gilgal. The next stop is Jericho. Now it came about when Joshua was by Jericho that he lifted up his eyes and looked, and behold, a man was standing opposite him with his sword drawn in his hand. And Joshua went to him and said to him, "Are you for us or for our adversaries?" And he said, "No. Rather, I indeed come now as captain, commander of the Lord, of the host of the Lord." And Joshua fell on his face to the earth and bowed low and said to him, "What has my Lord to say to his servant?" And the captain of the Lord's host said to Joshua, "Remove your sandals from your feet, for the place where you are standing is holy." And Joshua did so. When Joshua was confronted with the Holy One, Jesus Christ, and we'll talk about that in a minute, he fell, he listened, and he took his shoes off. And we'll talk about that in just a few minutes. "What do you have to say to me, Lord?" As he fell on his face, the Lord said, "Take your shoes off. You're on holy ground." The West Bank is holy ground. Not because they've entered what we call the Holy Land. Although there is a sense in which that land, that special land, that the Lord picked out and said, "I'm going to give you that land. That's mine. I'm going to give it to you." And where he brought his people and where he sent his son and where Jesus Christ walked and talked and taught and healed and helped. There's a sense in which it is hallowed ground, sanctified. But I remind you, and the Bible reminds us, when you get to the end of the Bible, you know, we talk about the Holy Land, the Holy City, and we'll probably sing songs about the Holy City, you know, this season as we think about these things. And it's right and reverent, I suppose, that we think this way, but the Bible reminds us, and I remind you, that when you get to the end of the Bible, Revelation, and in the end of this age, and as the things wrap up, those two witnesses that God raises up in Jerusalem, and where they are slaughtered, and their bodies are left for 3.5 days, and God raised them up, that is going to happen in what is called
11: Revelation 11, verse 8, Sodom, the city where their Lord was crucified. The Holy Land is where Jesus Christ was crucified. And in one sense, this planet is like that. It's an amazing thing. God sent his son to this world. This is special. Hallowed ground we're on, in one sense. But in another sense, this is where the blood of the Lamb was spilt. This is where the Lord of glory was crucified. Things are messed up here. So when I say this is holy ground, I'm not really talking about the Holy Land. He's on the West Bank now, you're on holy ground. And that's obviously not the point, is it? He's in the presence, all of a sudden, of the Holy One. And he's on holy ground. Now I said, Joshua, Yahweh saves. His namesake, of course, the one we're celebrating his birth this season and all seasons.

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5: Around, and there was significant revelation of who the great I am is at that point. He said, I am the God of Abraham, Isaac, and Jacob. And then he said, and listen carefully, today, 2010, November 28th, because he said, I have seen the affliction of my people, he told Moses. I've heard and I've given heed to their cry. I'm aware of their sufferings, and I've come down to deliver them. He hasn't changed. The God we worship sees your situation. He knows what you're facing. He hears your prayer. He's aware of your suffering. Some of you are going through real rough things. Maybe no one else even knows about it. I'm telling you, there is one who knows about it. Nobody knows the trouble I've seen, the old spiritual. Nobody except Yahweh saves. Yeshua, Jesus. No, he hasn't changed. And I tell you this morning, if you hear nothing else, he sees your situation. He hears. He cares. He's aware. And he's come down to deliver. And then he said, okay, Moses, you go deliver him. Remember that? And he uses a man. And now Moses has passed off the scene. He's going to use Joshua. And all these deliverers in the Bible are meant to point us to the deliverer. We're not to get all hung up on Moses or Joshua or David or other heroes of the faith. They're not very heroic in lots of ways. They're just like you and me. But they've got a heroic Lord. And they're meant to be pictures of the deliverer. And all deliverances, by the way, whether it be getting out of Egypt, across the Red Sea, or crossing the Red, or the, not the Red Jordan, but you know what I mean, the Jordan River into the West Bank and delivering the land to Israel, all these deliverances are meant to picture the deliverance. Now, I say again, we're looking at a scene here that is holy ground, not because it's the West Bank, not because it was the wilderness of Midian when Moses had to take his shoes off, but because we're in the presence of the Holy One. Are you for us or against us? Joshua wants to put a category on him. We do, don't we? No, he says. I'm in charge of the host of the Lord. And we looked at it last time, the Lord of hosts. 225 times he's called the Lord of hosts. Innumerable hosts, like the stars in them. You can't number them. Military, it's an army kind of a word. The Lord is Lord of lords and King of kings. He's the Lord of hosts. He's in charge of the angelic hosts. Millions upon millions. We don't know how many. Innumerable in the angelic order.
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5: We need to remember that. He is the Lord of hosts. That great psalm, I think of it as the Psalm of Faithfulness, Psalm 89. In fact, I always, when I think of Psalm 89, I oftentimes think of that refrain that is such an anchor for my soul and many of yours, I know. This I recall to my mind. Jeremiah said in the lament, therefore I have hope. The Lord's loving kindnesses indeed never cease. They're new every morning.

0: great is thy faithfulness. Well, the 89th Psalm starts and ends with God's faithfulness. And he says in there, O Lord God of hosts, who is like thee, O mighty Lord? Our shield belongs to Yahweh, the Lord, our King, to the Holy One of Israel. And Joshua, appropriately here, falls face down. He falls face down. Have you? The wise men did. I read in the New Testament opening chapter, chapter 2 of Matthew, you know, right there. The wise men fell down and worshiped the baby, Jesus, the Lord of glory. The three closest to the Lord, Peter, James, and John, when he took them up on the mountain, and just for a moment, just kind of unmasked, unveiled, just a bit, a little bit of the apocalypse, the revelation, just enough so that they were blown away. And God spoke and said, I quote Matthew 17:5, this is my beloved son. And I read verse 6, they fell on their faces and were very much afraid. Have you fallen on your face before the Lord Jesus Christ? Three times in the book of Revelation, chapter 5, verse 8, chapter 5, verse 14, chapter 7, verse 11, the heavenly hosts, the all of heaven, the 24 elders, the four living creatures, and all the angels fell down and worshiped the Lamb. Have you? You say, well, why? Why do they fall down? Why should I? Because he is the Holy One, and we are not. We are anything but holy. The demons recognized it. Luke chapter 4, and throughout the Gospels, you hear this, don't you? The demon cried out, oh, what do we have to do with you? Jesus, I know who you are, the demon said. You're the Holy One of God. There's no question in hell who Jesus is. And I love it when I think about it, and this is our joy. Remember when Jesus, he had the crowd, they were all looking for more food. He'd fed 5,000 of them, and they were looking for more. And then he started telling the truth. Not that he didn't tell them the truth, but you know what I mean? He pressed it home. And when you press it home, oftentimes the crowds dissipate. And that's what happened. The crowds started to leave. This is a hard thing, he's saying. I don't know if I like this. And they started to split and find other churches. You know what I'm saying? They just left. And Jesus said, oh, what, did I say something? No, he didn't. He said, he looked at the crowds leaving and he turned to the 12. And he said, there's the door. Now I'm paraphrasing. He said, do you want to leave too? And you remember what Peter said? I love it. Peter said, Lord, to whom could we go? You have words of eternal life. And we've believed and have come to know that you are the Holy One of God. Do you know that? You see, there's this twofold sense in which some are blown away. In fact, all of us are blown away when we understand he's the Holy One, and yet we cling to him because we know the rest of the story. We know that this Holy One is the one who went to the cross on our behalf and satisfied the holiness of God and the righteousness of God and the righteous wrath of God against sin, and he is our only hope, and we love him as the Holy One of God. Now, this matter of holiness is not easily defined. I know you can look it up, you know, and you'll get a little bit of a definition. It's hard to define the concept, but it's not hard to understand, really. We instinctively know. Every culture knows, because every man, woman, and child knows, ultimately, their Creator, and they know they should respond. But Romans says, no, rather than honor him as God and give thanks, they turn away from him and suppress the truth. But we know. And I'll just give it to you this way. There's basically two main ideas of this concept of holy in the scripture now. I want to know what the scripture says, first of all. And the first is moral purity. Moral purity. And the second is majestic transcendence, or probably better to say it this way, the transcendent majesty of God. Because when I use those terms, I'm speaking, and the Bible is speaking, of his otherness. He's not only morally pure, he is, I want to say, completely other, but he really isn't completely other, though we say that sometimes in trying to get across his transcendence. But if he were completely other, completely alien, we could have no relationship with him. We could really have no point of contact. And of course, that's the era of neo-orthodoxy. But no, he is supremely other. He is radically other. He transcends. There's no category for the Holy One. And so I don't merely say transcendent majesty. I say the transcendent majesty of God. Because he is the Holy One. The holy place where Joshua was standing and falling. Where Moses and Joshua, great men of God, get your shoes off. The most holy place is where the Holy One resides. Now, as I say, every culture understands this, every person, because it's built into us. We're created in the image of God, and we know ultimately that there is something more, there's something other, there is something extra. The theologians have, in fact, one famous theologian looked into the comparative religions, and he tried to kind of figure out how every culture has this concept, and he came up with these three Latin terms: mysterium, tremendum, and fascinans. Mysterious. There's a mystery to God. Tremendum. He is terrifying. He is awe-inspiring. And yet we're fascinated. And this very concept of otherness, now it's perverted. It's perverted in our culture. It's perverted in every culture. It's perverted in the heart of every man. You'll see a strange fascination with horror movies and the otherness that invades, the aliens, you know. And we get all occupied with the dark. And sometimes we make little moral stories out of it. But, you know, be careful. The dark and the light. Man knows there's something more. But having acknowledged that, let's just say this is all a dim reflection, to speak that way, of the fact that there is one who is holy. He is other than us. He is the transcendent majesty. And when you meet him, whether you're Saul of Tarsus thinking you're doing God's will, or Joshua, or Moses, or anyone else, Isaiah, you fall on your face. And we still sing it today. We fall face down. You see, there's a sense in which it makes us tremble, this otherness. Remember the old spiritual? Were you there when they crucified my Lord? Sometimes it causes me to tremble, tremble, tremble. We're called, you and I, Christian, to be holy. You should be holy, for I am holy. We're to be morally pure. We're to be set apart to this transcendent one.
1: 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We'd love to share how this work is impacting lives around the world. 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That's Abide in the Word, P.O. 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
0: Jesus was out on the boat, remember? And there was a storm, and they were afraid. And the water was crashing in, and it looked like the boat was going to swamp. And Jesus was sleeping. And they said, Lord, don't you care? We're perishing. And he got up and ignored their little, don't you care? We're perishing comment. But when he said, hush, be still to the winds and the wave, I read, they became greatly afraid. Their fear increased. Why? Because there's no category for this one. Are you for us or for our adversaries? No, I'm the Lord of hosts. Do you know him as such? He has not changed. He will not change. He's the same yesterday, today, and forever. What should you do? What should I do? Let me just ask it this way. What did Joshua do? Look back at our text. Joshua fell, verse 14, on his face. And he bowed down and said, what has my Lord to say to his servant? He listened.
1: 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Pastor Scott will bring the conclusion of the message titled On the West Bank. 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
2: 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Coming up next, we have a new beginning with Greg Laurie.
3: We have a front bringing in some clouds as the night goes on. Chances for wet weather low. The overnight low upper 50s. And we will trim our high on Wednesday back down to about 75. Clouds give way to sunshine throughout the day. Keeping it dry Thursday and Friday too with highs from the low to mid 70s. Rainy weather returning Friday night and Saturday too. I'm meteorologist Jennifer Naramore on KPDQ.
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1: A phrase you hear used today is deconstructing. People will say, I'm deconstructing my faith. I'm dismantling my faith. That's not good.
2: A faith that needs to be torn apart and cast aside was never a faith we should have built our lives on. Coming up today, Pastor Greg Laurie helps us make a new beginning.
1: If your faith collapses, maybe it's because it was never constructed on Christ to start with. This

0: time something huge happens in the world, people start asking, wait, is this it? Is Armageddon about to begin? Well, today on A New Beginning, Pastor Greg Laurie examines what the Bible actually says about the end times and why we don't need to panic. God's not caught off guard by any of this. He's had a plan from the very start, and that plan includes you, your peace, your hope, and your future. It's a reassuring reminder you don't want to miss.
1: First John chapter 2. In chapter 2 clearly shows us that we're living in the last days. All around us are signs of the times pointing to the fact that Jesus is coming again. There are some very positive signs that would suggest we might be on the verge of another spiritual awakening in America and even the world. And then there are some frightening signs that show the conflicts around the world, showing that these events we read about could happen in real time before our very eyes. It reminds me of the introduction of Charles Dickens to his book, A Tale of Two Cities. He describes France before the Revolutionary War. And he states these things, and they're familiar statements. It was the best of times. It was the worst of times. It was the age of wisdom. It was the age of foolishness. It was a season of light. It was a season of darkness. It was a spring of hope. It was the winter of despair. Reminds us of the time we're living in right now. And now we read what John has to say in 1 John 2, verse 18. Little children, it is the last hour. And as you heard that the Antichrist is coming, even now many Antichrists have come, by which we know that this is the last hour. They went out from us, but they were not of us. For if they had been of us, they would have continued with us. But they went out that it might be made manifest that none of them were of us. We'll stop there. Point number one, the Antichrist is coming. The Bible does teach a world figure will emerge on the scene that is called the beast, the wicked one, and also the Antichrist. He will deceive millions of people. At first, he'll seem like a good guy, but he'll turn out to be the worst guy. If Satan never had a son, this is him. He'll appear as a peacemaker, but he'll end up being the worst troublemaker that ever lived. And he'll be energized by the devil himself. Revelation 13:2 says that the dragon, who's also explained to be Satan in another chapter, will give him his authority. And really, he's an imitation. Whatever God does, Satan will try to imitate. So God has his only begotten son. Satan, in effect, will have his son. And we have this false Christ that will be out there. And also there will be other imitations as well. He's not going to be what you might expect, dressed head to toe in black with flaming red eyes and steam coming up and the Darth Vader theme playing in the background as he quotes AC/DC lyrics or something like that. He'll probably be very attractive, very charismatic, very intelligent. But he is a deceiver. And a lot of times people will try to figure out who the Antichrist is. But I don't think we should waste our time or energy doing that. Because he cannot be revealed until the church is caught up to meet the Lord in the air and what we often call the rapture of the church. The Bible says, he who now restrains will continue to do so until he is taken out of the way. And then that wicked one will be revealed, that's Antichrist, whom the Lord will destroy with the brightness of his coming. The restraining force in the world today is the Holy Spirit working through the church. Godly men and women that speak up for what is true, they speak out against what is wrong. And once we're removed, once we're caught up to meet the Lord in a moment in the twinkling of an eye, then Antichrist can enter the scene and do his thing. So don't waste your time looking for Antichrist. Do what the Bible says, look for Jesus Christ. That's what our focus should be. Point number two, antichrists, plural, are already here. Antichrists are here already because John not only speaks of the Antichrist, the beast, that world leader, but Antichrist. Now, keep this in mind. The prefix anti doesn't just mean against, it also means instead of. So we could call them instead of Christs, or imitation Christs, if you will. Don't forget, in the beginning of Matthew 24, known as the Olivet Discourse, Jesus said, a sign of the last days is many will come in my name saying, I am Christ. So instead of Christ, people are always looking for a substitute for Christ. Mark Zuckerberg of Meta says, we don't have enough friends. Maybe he doesn't have enough friends, I don't know, but we don't have enough friends. And so instead of going out and socializing and making some more friends, he says the solution is AI. We need more robots, because AI knows us better than friends, because they do a better job of knowing our likes and preferences. Oh, so I'm supposed to have a cappuccino with my Roomba now instead of go meet a friend somewhere? I mean, you know, really? This is, to me, anti-Christ thinking. Understand what I'm saying? Instead of Christ thinking. I'm looking for substitutes for Christ. Other things to look to instead of Jesus. And this is what we should not be doing. The greatest deception is not atheism. It's instead of Christ thinking. A sign of the end times will be pretend believers, imitation Christians. 1 Timothy 4:1 says, the Spirit speaks clearly, and in the last time, some will depart from the faith, giving heed to seducing spirits and doctrines that demons teach. A phrase you hear used today is deconstructing. People will say, I'm deconstructing my faith. I'm dismantling my faith. I'm questioning my faith. And why are they doing this? Because I've experienced church hurt. Oh, really? Yeah, I was hurt in church. Okay, well, look, if you were hurt in church, I'm sorry that happened to you. The church is full of broken people just like you. And things do happen. So maybe you were hurt in church, but I hope you don't give up on the church. Jesus hasn't. And if you're looking for the perfect church, please don't join it, because you'll ruin it, because we're all flawed. But I wonder sometimes if this so-called church hurt is actually not some hurt that came from the church, but because you heard something you didn't like. Well, I felt judged. Okay, well, what happened exactly? Well, maybe someone said to you, hey, why are you living with your boyfriend? That's fornication. That's sin. And you're saying, wait, hold on. What do you mean? That you're judging me. I'm leaving this church. Hey, you should thank that person for telling you the truth. You're not going to get truth in that culture out there right now, but you'll hear it from the Word of God in the church. And if someone is bold enough to tell you what you are doing is sinful, that's not church hurt. That's keeping you from hurting yourself, right? Think about it.
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1: 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And I've been to Israel many times, and I've led a lot of tours, and I have to say that's absolutely true. 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It's not just a travel experience. 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It's a vacation with a purpose. And we're going to be taking a tour of Israel April 6 to 15, 2027. 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
2: 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Well, we're talking today about the end times and making sure our faith and our fellowship with others is in good working order.
1: I think that we need to ask the question, well, if a person walks away from the faith, they leave the church, they abandon their faith, they say they're no longer a Christian, has that person lost their salvation? They say, well, they're deconstructing. I suggest maybe they never constructed to start with. Maybe they're not leaving their faith. Maybe they never had faith in the very beginning. If your faith collapses, maybe it's because it was never constructed on Christ to start with. See, here's what John says. Again, 1 John 2:19. They went out from us, but they were not of us. For if they had been of us, they would have continued with us. Now, let me explain. Christians mess up. Christians lapse. Christians sin. Christians can fall away. Christians can backslide, even for a prolonged period of time. And you can do that and still be a Christian. But if you're a true Christian, eventually you'll come home again. Just like the prodigal son. He messed up. He sinned, but he came to his senses and said, I've sinned. I'm going to go back to my father and say, Father, I've sinned. I'm no longer worthy to be called your son. Just hire me as a hired hand. And he went home. And of course, his father threw his arms around him and kissed him and welcomed him back as a son. And the father missed his son and longed for his return. But if you walk away from the faith and you never return to the faith, my suggestion is you were never part of the faith to start with. You've not lost your salvation. Most likely you never had salvation. That's what John is saying. If they were of us, they would have continued with us. And if they don't continue with us, it shows they were never of us to really begin with. Okay, so let's shift gears now to chapter 3. 1 John 3, read along with me. Behold, what manner of love the Father bestowed on us, that we should be called children of God. Therefore, the world does not know us because it did not know him. Beloved, now we are the children of God, and it has not yet been revealed what we shall be, but we know that when he is revealed, we shall be like him, for we will see him as he is. And I love this final verse. I'd underline it. If I were you, everyone that has this hope purifies himself just as he is pure. So here's point number 3. God loves you more than you could ever know. You say, I know because I'm so awesome. Not really. He loves you because he's so awesome. He loves you with an everlasting love. The Bible says, therefore, with loving kindness, he has drawn you. Jesus said, for God so loved the world, he gave his only begotten son, and whosoever believes in him should not perish, but have everlasting life. And because God loves you, point number 4, he adopted you as his child. Because he loves you, he adopted you as his child. 1 John 3:1, behold what manner of love the Father has bestowed on us that we should be called the children of God. By the way, this word behold isn't casual. It's like John is saying, hey, look at this. Don't miss this. Check this out. Behold. Behold what kind of love the Father has toward you. He chose you and he adopted you. I heard about two sons that were arguing, as brothers do. One was a biological son. One was an adopted son. And the biological son said, Dad loves me more than you. Because I have his DNA. And the adopted son said, yeah, well, guess what? He chose me. He got stuck with you. God chose you. He picked you out with a purpose. Adoption is intentional. That's why the Bible says, we have not received the spirit of bondage again to fear, but one of adoption, whereby we cry, Abba, Father. What does that mean? It means Abba Father is the Hebrew equivalent of daddy or papa. It's an affectionate phrase a child uses of their father, papa, daddy. And God is giving you the spirit of adoption where you can say that to him, where you can say, Abba Father. When you go to Israel today, you'll see the little kids calling out for their daddy. Abba, they'll say, or Ima for their mother. And so this is what God has done for you. He's predestined us for adoption to sonship through Jesus Christ in accordance with his pleasure and will, Ephesians 1:5 tells us. So you are adopted, not a sign. You are specifically chosen by God. But aren't we all, some would ask, children of God? You hear that said often. We're all God's children, right? Kind of. Let me explain. We are God's offspring, the Bible says, which means we're all created by God. We're all loved by God. But only those who have put their faith in Christ can truly say, I am a child of God. The Bible says, for as many as received him, to them he gave the power to become sons of God. And you know, you can be in a relationship with God, but not be in fellowship with God. Let me illustrate with a popular family drama. King Charles now, married Diana. They had two sons, Harry and William. And William is the heir to the throne. So there's an heir and a spare, I suppose. If you follow the story, you know that King Charles is fighting cancer. He has a close relationship with William, his heir apparent. And they're in constant communication. And Harry has moved to California. So he's about 5,000 miles away from his father. Now, is Harry a royal son? Of course, he'll always be a royal son, just as William is. But one son has chosen to be in close fellowship and communication with his father. Another son has chosen not to. So that causes tension and pain, and it breaks the father's heart. I hope they patch things up, because the window of reconciliation may not stay open forever. But the point of it is we choose what kind of relationship we want to have with the father. When we're away from him, it breaks his heart. He longs for communication with us. And if we will draw near to him, the Bible says he will draw near to us. So if you feel far from God, if you find yourself out of fellowship with God right now, the Father will welcome you with open arms if you'll turn from your sin and come to him.

0: Good reassurance from Pastor Greg Laurie today here on A New Beginning. It's from his new series called Unshakable. And not only will God welcome those who are coming back to him, he'll welcome those who are coming to him for the first time. That's a truth somebody needs to hear today, Pastor Greg.
1: That's right. The Bible says whoever will call upon the name of the Lord will be saved. So think of it this way. Maybe you're out in a riptide in the ocean and you can't get your footing and you're in trouble and you see a lifeguard. Call out for help and the lifeguard will rescue you. The same is true spiritually. You're drowning in your sin. You need help. Jesus will save you. He will rescue you, but you must call out to him. And you know how you do that? You do it in prayer. So let me just lead you in a simple prayer, and you can pray this prayer after me. You can pray it out loud if you like. And this is where you are calling out to Jesus to save you. Just pray this. Lord Jesus, I know I'm a sinner. And I know you are the Savior who died on the cross for my sin and rose again from the dead. Now, Lord, I turn from my sin and I put my faith in you. Be my Savior, my Lord, be my God and my friend. I choose to follow you from this moment forward. In Jesus' name I pray. Amen. Hey, if you just prayed that prayer, I want you to know that Christ himself has come to live inside of you. And I have a resource I want to send you. It's called the New Believer's Bible. So the New Believer's Bible is the New Testament in the New Living Translation with hundreds of notes that I wrote that will encourage you in this commitment you are making to follow Christ. 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But let me get this New Believer's Bible into your hands as quickly as possible. Here's Dave to tell you more.
0: 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Well, Pastor Greg, you preached a message called What I Would Tell My Younger Self, which is one of my favorite studies you've ever presented. What if you could have taken your younger self to a modern-day Harvest Crusade so he could see you, you know, the current you, preaching the gospel? What would young Greg have said about that experience?
1: Wow. Well, you know, in a way, I kind of got a sneak preview of it. Early in my life, two events that brought that about. One was shortly after I became a Christian, I went and saw Billy Graham preach at one of his crusades. And I even went forward in the invitation, even though I was already a Christian. I just wanted a closer look at this man that God was using. And I connected to what he was doing. I recognized in him a gift that God had placed in me to be an evangelist. And effectively, I said, that's what I want to do when I grow up. I was around 17 at the time. But then a little bit later, I was not in ministry yet. I was a graphic artist, but I ended up having an experience where I actually preached a little sermon before a crowd that had gathered at Pirates Cove Beach, where we did the baptisms back in the day. And it was not something I planned, but the Lord prompted me to proclaim the gospel. And I spoke to the people sitting up on the rocks. I invited people to come to Christ. Some did, and I even baptized them. So I didn't really get into preaching for a couple of more years, maybe 3 years after that. And I didn't start doing evangelistic events for many years after that. But I was given sort of a glimpse into my future, like the trailers you see in the movie theaters that show you what a film is about. It's almost as though the Lord was showing me, you're going to end up doing this. And that's exactly what I did. So if a younger Greg went to see an older Greg, he would say, "Whoa, what happened to his hair?" And then he would say, "Yeah, I knew the Lord was going to do something like this. And this is amazing. And I would give God the glory." So I tell this story and many more like it in this book called Jesus Revolution. Maybe you've seen the film. Have you read the book? So many people ask me so many questions like, "Wait, whatever happened to your mother? Did she ever come to the Lord? What happened to Lonnie Frisbee? What about this? What about that?" All these questions. It's all in the book. And I want to send you this book, Jesus Revolution, for your gift of any size to help us continue to bring our ministry of a new beginning to more people around the world. 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
3: We have a few more nice days ahead, although we will have some cloud cover today. We're in the mid-70s, and then tonight some clouds, but clearing up after midnight, breezy and low 50s. Really nice on Thursday and Friday. Afternoon highs in the low to mid-70s. We're expecting a lot of sunshine. I'm meteorologist Steve Hamilton on KPDQ.
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4: 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Here's Dr. Okamoto with today's story of hope.
5: The causes of leg pain can be categorized into two major subdivisions: problem in the leg and pain referral coming from the back. My topic for today is pain referral coming from the back. There are two primary causes, both of which occur from nerve irritation. The first is because of a misaligned vertebra, disc problem, or degenerative change, such as an arthritic spur. The location of the problem can be typically determined by noting what specific region of the leg is being affected. The second cause of leg pain is also due to nerve irritation coming from the back, but in this scenario, there is no specific pain pattern. Rather, the irritated nerve causes general muscle leg discomfort. Listen to Harry, today's story of hope, who expressed general muscle leg pain for decades, which a doctor had diagnosed as tendinitis.
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9: Peter's connecting all the dots. Who Jesus is. He's the Jesus, the Messiah of the psalmist David's prophecies. And this is helping the Jews connect the dots. Oh, this is the Messiah that we crucified. And Peter's making sense to these guys.
10: Pastor Brett Metter declaring how Peter revealed Jesus as the fulfillment of anticipated prophecy.
9: This is all Peter talking about, a large time frame from David all the way through the church age, even to the end times, the last days, when Jesus would come, his second coming.
10: The disciples and their fellow believers were gathered together in Acts chapter 2 when the Holy Spirit rushed upon them as a mighty wind. As Pastor Brett Metter reflects on the event unfolding, we'll gain important understanding what speaking in tongues and prophesying means from the powerful sermon of Peter that would lead many to Christ and launch the early church.
9: We now come to this most important day here in Acts chapter 2. It's the day of Pentecost, the first event that ever happened in the church of Jesus Christ. And there's just 120 people gathered that are going to become the church as the Holy Spirit comes down here in Acts chapter 2 and comes upon them. So let's just begin. Acts chapter 2, verse 1. It says, "And when the day of Pentecost was fully come, they were all with one accord in one place." Now, what is Pentecost? Remember, we learned in verse 3 of chapter 1, remember Jesus resurrected and he was around these people for 40 days. More than 500 people saw him at one time. Then he was ascended into heaven. And then 10 days after that is when the Pentecost happened. So Jesus was with them. Then he ascends into heaven and 10 days later, after he told them, now go wait in Jerusalem, go and wait in Jerusalem. So this whole event happens 10 days after Jesus ascended into heaven. Well, it says there in verse 2, "And suddenly there came a sound from heaven as of a rushing mighty wind, and it filled all the house where they were sitting." So that means it wasn't just windy outside, it was in the house. "And there appeared unto them cloven tongues like as of fire, and it sat upon each of them, and they were all filled with the Holy Ghost and began to speak with other tongues as the Spirit gave them utterance." Wow. Do you ever wonder what this looked like? Flames of fire over their heads? It's interesting because fire is somewhat of a type of the Spirit, in the power of the Spirit. We see that in the Bible. But the Holy Spirit coming upon them here in Acts chapter 2 is the start of something new God is doing that he told them about. Jesus said, the Holy Spirit will come upon you. Now, what's the point of all this? Why would Jesus tell them that you're going to receive the Holy Spirit, he's going to come upon you, and you will receive dunamis power? Why? Well, not so the Holy Spirit can be showcased. Wow, look at the Holy Spirit. You know, woo-wee, look at us. Or look at the Holy Ghost. But do you recall, what did Jesus tell us about the work of the Holy Spirit? He will glorify me, it says in John 14. In John 15, it says that. In John 16, he shall not speak of himself, the Holy Spirit, but whatsoever he shall hear, the things he will speak, he shall glorify me, he will receive of mine. One of the marks of a true Spirit-filled church is not, wow, they got the Holy Ghost. That's not it. The mark of a true Spirit-filled church is that Jesus is glorified. The people are drawn to Jesus, not the people, not even the Holy Spirit, but to be drawn to Jesus. To be in a church where the Holy Spirit is truly moving, what you look for is Jesus being exalted. But we're going to kind of see, what is the purpose of this speaking in tongues? Why is this happening? Well, we'll see. Let's keep reading. Verse 5, it says, and there were dwelling at Jerusalem Jews, devout men out of every nation under heaven. And when this was noised abroad, the multitude came to gather and were confounded because that every man heard them speak in his own language. And they were all amazed and marveled, saying one to another, behold, are not all these which speak Galileans? And how hear we every man in our own tongue, wherein we were born? Parthians and Medes, Elamites, and the dwellers in Mesopotamia and in Judea, and Cappadocia, and Pontus, and Asia, Pergia, and Pamphylia, Egypt, and in parts of Libya around Cyrene, and strangers of Rome, Jews, and proselytes, Cretes, Arabians. We do hear them speak in our tongues the wonderful works of God. And they were all amazed and were in doubt. Their faith wasn't built. They were in doubt, saying one to another, what meaneth this? Others mocking and said, these men are full of new wine. Man, they've been drinking. That's the result of the speaking in tongues. Why? Because tongues was for them. Why the tongues? I think it was for the people, the 120 in the house there, to realize, wow, the Holy Spirit's upon us. And the speaking in tongues was evidence for them to be built up and think, this is it. Man, the Lord is doing a work. But it didn't save souls. It didn't bring in the unbelievers. They all thought, man, these guys are getting a little tipsy. Well, this is where now the word of prophecy comes in. It's not Old Testament prophecy, but Peter's going to give a word of edification, exhortation, and comfort. And he's going to do it with the power of the Holy Spirit. And this is beautiful. And here's Peter stepping up. It says in verse 14, but Peter, standing up with the 11, lifted up his voice and said unto them, ye men of Judea and all ye that dwell at Jerusalem, be this known unto you and hearken to my words. For these are not drunken, as you suppose, seeing it is but the third hour of the day. Now, that's about 9 a.m., by the way. But this is that which was spoken by the prophet Joel. Would you mark that? This is really important. As we break down this big sermon that Peter's going to give prophetically, because that should be the beginning to every response about questions about Christianity, or how the church functions, what churches are supposed to do, we should be able to say, it is written. Or, you know, that's what Jesus said when he was attacked, you know, with temptation by Satan. Jesus said, it is written. Every single time he'd quote scripture, said, it is written. And Peter's taking a page from Jesus's manual and saying, it is written. But he says specifically, this is that which was written or spoken by the prophet Joel. So Peter is quoting from Joel chapter 2. Verses 28 through 32, it probably says that in many of your margins there, next to verse 16. Verse 17, and it shall come to pass in the last days, saith God, I will pour out my spirit upon all flesh, and your sons and your daughters shall prophesy, and your young men shall see visions, and your old men shall dream dreams. Again, the prophecy is not being like a prophet of Old Testament, but a word of prophecy. Young men, it says here, the Spirit will come upon all flesh. Your sons and daughters shall prophesy, giving words of edification, exhortation, and comfort. This is really important. It also says that your young men shall see visions and your old men shall dream dreams.

age is part of the last days. Now, there's other language the Bible does. The day of the Lord, that's more like what we would say, maybe the last days, the way we picture it, or the end of time, or the end of the age. There's some different language the Bible uses, but sometimes that idea of last days includes the church age. Are you guys with me on that? So if somebody says, are we living in the last days? And you say, absolutely yes. And somebody says, no, we're not. That's what they've been saying forever. You can show them right here. Peter was saying we're living in the last days right here. So just trying to give a little context to this. I think this is all important language. Well, what do you do with dreams and visions? Question, does God use visions and dreams today? Yes, as we are living in those last days Peter's talking about. So how do you know? Is a dream of the Lord, or is it just the pizza that you had the night before? I think sometimes you have to say, oh, I had a weird dream, and it doesn't mean anything. But have you ever had a dream that sort of stuck with you harder than another dream, or it just seemed more significant somehow? That's the one you have to pray about. Say, Lord, were you wanting to show me something? Were you trying to speak something into my life? Were you giving me a dream that actually is something that comes by the Holy Spirit? Usually if that dream was from the Lord, he'll confirm it by actually making something happen that will confirm it. You know, that was from the Lord. Somehow the Lord was preparing my heart for what actually happened. And you can confirm it that way. Another thing, if the dream is telling you to do something contrary to what the word says, you know that's the pizza. If you're having a dream or a vision that you see, it's got to be congruent with scripture. That's a good litmus test. Dreams and visions in the Bible always synced up with what God was doing and was clearly all about. There was never a vision or dream in the Bible that went contrary to God's will. That's important. Unless it was from Satan. I think, for example, when Saul consulted with the witch at Endor and spoke to Samuel, he saw a vision of Samuel. There's a huge debate. Was that really Samuel? I think it was directly from the evil one. And he saw a vision, but it wasn't from God. There's examples of that in the Bible. By the way, verse 18, it says, and on my servants and on my handmaidens, I will pour out in those days of my spirit, and they shall prophesy. I love this one because, again, prophecy, remember, Paul said that's way better than the tongues thing, prophecy. And I love this because, you know, some people would say, well, 1 Timothy chapter 2 tells women to be silent in the church. Well, what does that mean, that they can't say a word in the church? No. What 1 Timothy chapter 2 is saying, that women should not usurp authority over men in the area of teaching the Bible. And it really has to do with, are you an elder or a pastor? And we at Athey Creek, in a very unpopular world today, we believe that only men are given to the ministry of eldership and pastoring, like a senior pastor or a pastor role, shepherding of the flock. That's a men role, the Bible tells us. And it's really clear. All you have to do is read 1 Timothy chapter 2 and don't play with it and tweak it. But I love it here because this clarifies, yeah, women can speak in the church, and obviously they did. My handmaidens, I will pour out in those days my spirit, and they shall prophesy. And there's another reason I love this. I've found that women tend to be, and this is, some people will say, that's misogynistic to say men and women are different. I think they are different. But one of the things I so appreciate about women, I think women have perhaps a better sensitivity to the things of the Holy Spirit than men do. I think men, we kind of set it down, that's nonsense. And we don't like the illogical idea of the Holy Spirit speaking something through us. And so we shut her down. And we do what the Bible forbids. It says, quench not the Spirit. I think women tend to have a heart more open to that. And the reason I say that is I just observed that over the 40 years of ministry that I've been doing. And I just am so thankful for that in the women of the church. And this is what Peter's saying. He's saying, guess what? Women are going to be able to, in those last days, on my servants, the men, but also my handmaids, the women, I will pour out in those days my spirit, and they shall prophesy. That's so cool. I just think it's a powerful thing, and church would be poorer without that. Verse 19, and I will show wonders in the heavens above and signs in the earth beneath, blood and fire and vapor and smoke. The sun shall be turned into darkness and the moon into blood before that great and notable day of the Lord come, and it shall come to pass that whosoever shall call on the name of the Lord shall be saved. Did you sense that he shifted in his time frame a little bit there? Yeah, he moved from the time that we're calling the last days, the church age, into the day of the Lord, which is speaking of the rapture of the church, the tribulation period, and the second coming of Christ. And even during the tribulation period, I love the grace of God. Verse 21, whosoever calls on the name of the Lord shall be saved. Even in the tribulation, there'll be an opportunity for people to come to Christ.

0: Now, he gets to the main crux of his sermon right here in verse 22. And the points are pretty simple. Let's just break this down. Verse 22, ye men of Israel, hear these words. Jesus of Nazareth, a man approved of God among you by miracles and wonders and signs, which God did by him in the midst of you, as you yourselves also know. So he's starting to say, point number one, you all saw it. You guys saw the miracles that Jesus did, which was proof that he was something more than just a man, is the idea. Verse 23, him being delivered by the determinate counsel and foreknowledge of God, ye have taken and by wicked hands have crucified and slain. So he's talking to all of them, but because we're all guilty of the death, but he's also got a bunch of those Jewish leaders there who are part of the crucifixion. He says, you crucified Jesus on the cross. He's calling them out on that. Then verse 24, whom God hath raised up, resurrected, having loosed the pains of death, because it was not possible that he should be holden of it. So death could not hold Jesus down. That's what he's saying. By the way, don't you love the simplicity of the gospel? Peter's already said it. Jesus lived a perfect life, did miracles, but it was God's plan that Jesus would die. And because of you, Jesus did die, but he rose again. Like right there's the gospel. And any one of you can preach that. Do you understand that? You all can preach this. Peter did. This was what Peter said. But he goes on in verse 25, for David, now this is where it gets a little more esoteric, and I'm just kind of holily proud of Peter on this because, man, he's becoming quite the Bible teacher. How's he doing this? By the Holy Spirit. Check it out. Verse 25, for David speaketh concerning him, I foresaw the Lord always before my face, for he is on my right hand, that I should not be moved. Therefore, my heart did rejoice, and my tongue was glad. Moreover, also my flesh shall rest in hope, because thou wilt not leave my soul in hell, neither wilt thou suffer thine Holy One to see corruption. Thou hast made known to me the ways of life. Thou shalt make me full of joy with thy countenance. Men and brethren, let me freely speak unto you of the patriarch David, that he is both dead and buried, and his sepulcher is with us unto this day. Now, you say, what in the world did he just say? Well, he's quoting a Psalm of David, Psalm 16, verses 8 through 11. Psalm 16, it's an amazing psalm that has to do with David speaking of his descendant, the son of David, that was coming and prophesied, the Messiah. And David speaking a prophetic word about the Messiah and his relationship. And it really gets down to Jesus is not going to see corruption like David did. David said, I'm going to die, kick the bucket, and they're going to bury me, and my bones are going to stay in the sarcophagus, but I'm going to be down in the grave or in Hades. But it says here, did you see verse 27? But thou wilt not leave my soul in hell. Does anybody know what is David actually saying? What is hell here? Anybody? Abraham's bosom. David did not go to hell and burn in hell. And that's not what he's saying. He's saying my soul was left in Hades, which was, remember, half of it's Abraham's bosom. Remember Luke chapter 16? And the other half is paradise. One is Hades, one is paradise. One is like the pleasant place, and the other is where the rich man went. And Lazarus was in paradise with Abraham. This is important. And this is what David's talking about. He says, I'm going to do the normal process of going into Hades, paradise. But verse 27, neither wilt thou suffer thine Holy One, the Messiah, to see corruption. That means your body decaying in the grave. That's exactly right. He's prophetically saying, Jesus, when he dies, the Messiah is not going to, his body's not going to decay in the tomb. Jesus's body didn't see corruption. And this is Peter saying this like heavy doctrine, teaching about what happened after Jesus died, descended first, and then ascended to heaven. Question, where do you suppose Peter got all this information? Holy Spirit, but also we know that Jesus taught them in the 40 days he was resurrected. I wonder if he just sat down and said, here's what just happened. I mean, it could be right from Jesus' mouth, but it also could be the Holy Spirit. So verse 30, therefore, being a prophet and knowing that God had sworn with an oath to him that of the fruit of his loins, according to the flesh, he would raise up Christ to sit on his throne. That's David realizing that from his ancestry, the Messiah would come. And verse 31, he, seeing this before he spake of the resurrection of Christ, that his soul was not left in hell, neither his flesh did see corruption. Speaking of Jesus raising up. So Peter's explaining this. And where do you think Peter got this idea? He may have got the idea. Do you remember when Jesus was talking to the Pharisees there in Matthew chapter 22, verses 41 through 46, where they were saying, you know, how do you claim to be, you know, God in the flesh? And he said, well, why did David call his descendant Lord? Remember that whole discussion? Peter's using the same logic of Jesus, and he's borrowing it from Jesus, from the Old Testament scripture. That's where David called his descendant his Lord. In Jewish culture, that would never happen, unless he really was the Lord, and that is Jesus, the son of David. And it goes on, verse 32, this Jesus hath God raised up, whereof we are all witnesses. Therefore, being by the right hand of God exalted, and having received of the Father the promise of the Holy Ghost, that's the rushing wind thing that happened a little bit ago. He hath shed forth this, which you now see and hear. Like, this is what you're seeing. Like, before David ascended into the heavens, but he said to himself, the Lord said unto my Lord, sit thou on my right hand until I make thy foes thy footstool. See, Peter's connecting all the dots. Who Jesus is. He's the Jesus, the Messiah of the psalmist David's prophecies. And this is helping the Jews connect the dots. Oh, this is the Messiah that we crucified. And Peter's making sense to these guys. Question, when will Jesus make his foes his footstool? The second coming. So this is all Peter talking about, a large time frame from David all the way through the church age, even to the end times, the last days, when Jesus would come, his second coming. Verse 36. Therefore, let all the house of Israel know assuredly that God hath made that same Jesus, whom you have crucified, both Lord and Christ. He's saying Jesus is God, one and the same. Now, verse 37, this is great. Now, when they had heard this, they were pricked in their heart and said unto Peter and to the rest of the apostles, men and brethren, what shall we do? Like, Peter's got them right where he wants them. Like, they heard the truth. By the power of the Spirit, he preaches this sermon, and all of you are like, okay, what do we do now? Guess what? It's already been done. What do we do? Well, he explains beautifully. Verse 38, then Peter said unto them, repent. That means change your mind. And be baptized, every one of you, in the name of Jesus Christ for the remission of sins, and you shall receive the gift of the Holy Ghost. For the promise is unto you and to your children, to all that are far off, that's Gentiles, even as many as the Lord our God shall call. Peter's saying, guess what? There's tons of people are going to come to Christ, and even the Gentiles are going to come. So as many as the Lord our God shall call, that's who's going to come. Verse 40, and with many other words, he did testify and exhort, saying, save yourselves from this untoward generation. Then they that gladly received his word were baptized. Was it tongues that made them accept Christ? No, what was it? The word of God, the preaching, the prophecy part, the speaking, the word of edification, exhortation, and comfort. That's what made people saved. And they were baptized the same day, it says, and the same day were added unto them about 3,000 souls. And they continued steadfastly in the apostles' doctrine, fellowship, and breaking of bread, and in prayers. And fear came upon every soul. And many wonders and signs were done by the apostles, and all that believed were together, and all things in common, and sold their possessions and goods, and parted them to all men, as every man had need. And they, continuing daily with one accord in the temple, and breaking bread from house to house, did eat their meat with gladness and singleness of heart, praising God and having favor with all people. And the Lord added to the church daily such as should be saved.
1: 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But first, let me tell you a little bit more about Brett Metter. 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
0: Well, Lord, I pray that your word would just percolate in our hearts and our minds, and just these amazing words that Peter spoke that were so powerful by your spirit, the gospel, the people getting to that place where they knew they needed to be saved, and just the idea of repentance, that they'd change and be baptized and be saved. Lord, I pray that that would be true of anyone who hears the good news of the gospel, that they would hear it, that you'd use us to preach it. Lord, if anyone is yet to repent of their sins and be saved, would you just lovingly tap them on the shoulder even right now and let them know their need, the same need these men had where they finally got to that place. What do we do? I pray that these, your people, that all of us would just repent. Doesn't mean we have to be perfect, Lord. You tell us that, but you tell us that we have to repent, and that means we're perfectly forgiven for all of our sins when you save us. So, Lord, would that happen? Change hearts. May these hearts confess that Jesus is Lord, and that they would believe in their heart that he died on the cross for their sins and rose from the grave, that men might be saved. So we go our way thanking you for this time in Jesus' name. Amen.
1: Amen. Pastor Brett Metter closing our time here on Today's Word. 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
2: 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Coming up next, we have Focus on the Family with Jim Daly. Then we hop on the Bible Bus with Dr. J. Vernon McGee at 7:30 in Through the Bible. 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
3: weather. We have a few more nice days ahead, although we will have some cloud cover today. We're in the mid-70s, and then tonight some clouds, but clearing up after midnight, breezy and low 50s. Really nice on Thursday and Friday. Afternoon highs in the low to mid-70s. We're expecting a lot of sunshine. I'm meteorologist Steve Hamilton on KPDQ.
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8: So I heard the story of a little girl that grabbed a piece of paper and some crayons, and she sat down to draw. Her mother asked, "Honey, what are you drawing?" She said, "I'm going to draw a picture of God." Mom said, honey, nobody knows what God looks like. A little girl said, they will when I'm done. What is God like? God is love. His love for us is unchanging, it's consistent, and it's inexhaustible. Behold what manner of love the Father has given unto us, that we should be called the children of God. He says, you come now to me. I want a relationship with you.
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14: It's not that I don't like being a mom. It's just that I wish someone would appreciate what I do around here.
15: Let's just say one word. Diapers. Ugh.
14: Honey, a woman's work is never done.
16: Well, if you're a busy mom, especially with younger children, you can probably relate to those comments. Today on Focus on the Family with Jim Daly, we'll explore some of those day-to-day challenges of motherhood, and we'll have lots of encouragement and insights from moms who are going through the same thing.
17: Yeah. Hey, right from the outset, let me say, we know moms do work at home, and some moms work outside the home and at home, and more dads are doing more things around the house, too. That's just the way the modern family operates. So if we say something, you're going, oh, that's stereotypical. That's not our intention. It's just our experience. And I want to open with that kind of story, because I got home from work when our boys were probably like 6 and 4, and Jean literally met me at the door and kind of pushed the boys right into me. I mean, I had one foot in the door. And she said, I am kind of tired of some of the shenanigans that have gone on today. You need to take over. And Jean's an awesome mom, but she kind of ended up in the short end of that rope for that day.
16: Even
17: and I said,
16: awesome mom.
17: Can I just change? Can I just change my clothes? And she's like, yeah, do what you need to do, but engage these guys because I'm through today. Oh, so, but it was so fun. And she, you know, she's a great mom. And that's what we want to talk about today, is for the moms that feel like you're at the end of your rope at on days, especially with the little ones, because there's so much activity, so much connection activity going on, chasing them down, changing diapers, you know, whatever can be done with the other things on your list, it feels overwhelming. But we want to give you hope today that you can do this.
16: Yeah, it's a privilege and a wonderful role and a demanding role. Mm-hmm. And we have three moms in the studios with us. We're excited to have Kristen Roosh, Ashley Durand, and Dr. Jenny Coffey. Kristen and Ashley have two young children, and they've co-authored a book called, and it's published by Focus on the Family, it's called Mothering on Empty, How Moms Like You Found God's Joy. Jenny's the mom of four. She's a marriage and family therapist, and she works on our counseling team here. She's been in the booth and also in the studio with us.
17: Yeah,
16: before.
17: That's for sure. Well, let me say welcome to all of you. It's great to have you two for the first time, and Jenny, good to have you back.
18: Thanks.
19: Thanks. Great to be here.
17: Yeah, so was that a fair description of, crazy?
18: Yeah.
17: Is that how, what does it sound like to you to be the mother of young children?
18: Yeah.
17: Give me the noise.
18: Well, it's interesting now because mine are getting older, which is weird.
17: Like 14 to 9, if I
18: right,
17: know
18: my
17: correctly.
18: Oldest is 14 and then my youngest is 9. So it's more of like, I remember when people told me when they were younger, like the young years are the physically exhausting years and the older years are the emotionally exhausting years.
17: I think that's right.
18: And that has proven to be so true because especially with my job. It's like I come home and I'm sound, like my sensory is out. You know, like my hearing is like, oh my word, I've been listening all day.
17: So you can relate to Gene.
18: Yeah.
17: That little story.
18: And then
17: there.
18: They want to tell me stuff, of course, you know, and I'm like, yes, okay. Yeah. Like, gotta find it.
17: Moms are wonderful. Moms are always there. So what's your animal noise for the busy time of the season? Like, what's it sound
18: exactly.
17: like, Ashley? So I'm in the range, right?
19: Yes, you got it spot on. I was laughing because that's a very relatable story. I feel like as a mom with young children, there are days when I wake up and I have the best plans for the day of all the activities that the kids are going to do and love and the chores that are going to happen and the homemade meal that is going to be the best and everyone's going to love it. And then as the day unfolds, somebody colors markers on the hard floors. The neighbors pop by, the toilet overflows. Yeah. I didn't get a chance to brush my teeth, you know.
17: And it's 3 p.m.
19: It's 3 p.m. One day a skunk showed up in our yard when we were outside, and it didn't spray us, but it sprayed the yard and the whole house and the car. Everything smelled for like weeks.
17: Oh, my.
19: Anyway, there was one day like that where I was completely overwhelmed by how the day had unfolded, and I had managed to make dinner. And it was on the table and everyone was just picking at their food and nobody was eating it. And I just burst into tears. And I said, don't you know how hard it was for me to get this meal on the table?
17: Right.
19: I put my heart into it and you guys don't even care.
17: We're hitting all the high notes here. All the moms are going, check.
18: And then she just starts spoon feeding.
17: Exactly.
18: Like, you're going to eat.
17: All right, Kristen, I need yours. I'm not going to let you skate here.
20: Oh, man, I am not good at sound effects. What am I going to do? Okay.
17: Oh, that's good. You could be the calm mom. Honey, everything will be fine.
20: Yeah. Oh, yes.
17: Are you kind of in that category?
20: I would like to be that mom.
16: There you go.
17: Let me ask you, though. I mean, you kind of opened this can because it is expectations. Mm. Like, you know, you have it all laid out, especially if you're a list maker and, you know, kind of organized in your thinking. And this is how 9 o'clock is going to roll and 10 o'clock and noon's going to be just like this. It doesn't work that way, does it?
20: No. And I didn't realize how controlling I was until I had kids and they totally threw the rule book out the window.
17: Yeah.
20: It's like, oh, okay, this is how it's going to be. All right. Yeah. I'm going to have to learn how to be flexible and roll with it and be okay with that.
17: Let me start in that spot because I think when you look at what is God teaching us as we are the adults in the room, so often reflects what we're trying to teach our kids, right? But that idea of control, control's an illusion.
20: Yes.
17: Don't you think?
20: Yes, absolutely. And motherhood has been such a journey of learning to surrender not only my kids to the Lord and entrust them to the Lord, but also surrender myself to the Lord and say, wow, I'm so inadequate for this job.
17: Well, thanks for listening to Focus on the Family. I think we just nailed it
18: there.
16: Yeah.
17: Jenny, as a counsel, I do want to have you pitch into that a little bit because that is true. I mean, when your kids are young, and that's the theme of our discussion today, control is natural. Mm-hmm. We want to control their environment. I mean, oh my goodness, did you guys buy all the stuff? The you know, the protector around the fireplace, all the electrical, the cabinet. Can't open the cabinet door without pushing it down. I mean, we had a weekend where Gene said, okay, they're getting into stuff. It's time. And that's the safetyization of your home. So, and that's good control because you want to keep your young children safe.
18: Right.
17: But if you maintain that into later years, even, I mean, later like 7, 8, 9, it starts to become a problem.
18: Right. And I would say, to your point of control's an illusion, I would say ultimate control's an illusion. I think it's
17: that's
18: okay
17: a good way to say
18: to control in the sense of have
17: that's
18: some
17: true.
18: Autonomy over self, right? To say like, oh, if there's only a few things I can get done today, these are the things I'm going to try to get done, like the meal.
17: Yeah.
18: Like, okay, the meal happened. That's a sense of control because she could have picked a couple other things.
17: Yeah.
18: So, yes, as they get older, I mean, even one of the things that we know is from about 0 to 8 or 9, depending on maturity, children are completely others motivated.
17: Right.
18: Like they need that reminder, others motivated. Around 8, 9, depending on maturity, to about 16, we hope that they are a mix of self and others motivated.
17: Yeah,
18: so
17: that's the normal growth.
18: Yeah,
17: pattern.
18: Maybe you forgot your lunch and I let you forget it today. Like those types of things. And then hopefully by 16, they're completely self motivated. And so that, to your point of the control, it's like, if we're still doing some of that stuff at 10, 11, 12, we're actually keeping them back when they're older.
17: Yeah. Ashley, you get all the good questions here. Oh. Because I'm thinking of the time Gene and I, before we had kids, and we're at like Sam's Club or something, and we see this kid melt down, and mom's, you know, struggling to get control. And of course, those without children go, you know, when we have kids, that will never happen. Until I got a phone call from Jean getting out of a Walmart line, and she said, oh, Trent went crazy over a candy bar. I kept saying no, and he had this meltdown, and this army guy in his uniform came over and said, son, you need to listen to your mother. And it freaked Trent out. He was probably like three. But he already made the connection. This dude in a uniform has authority, right? Mm-hmm. But I don't know who that was. But thank you, because I was traveling. I wasn't there to help. But this guy got Trent's attention. What was your meltdown experience? Yes. And was it you or your children? Yeah.
19: Well, one leads to the other. You know?
17: Isn't that true?
19: So, before I had kids, I also was very much like, I had this idea that I was never going to be disciplining my kids in anger. I wasn't going to be a yelling mom. I was just always going to be so graceful and patient. And then, and then I had a child that was exactly like me, and that triggered me in ways I didn't know were possible. But one day we were at the library. My son was about 3 at the time, and I had given him a 5-minute warning. We're going to be leaving in 5 minutes, so finish up your coloring. Well, 5 minutes went by and he was not ready to leave. He threw a huge meltdown, threw himself on the floor, screaming. I felt the library, you know, the library is quiet. Everyone's.
17: I've just seen this librarian giving you the
19: eyeball. Staring at me. And I had a new baby at the time. I was holding a bag of books. So I'm holding the baby, the books, and I'm trying to pick up this toddler off the floor. He screamed, don't touch me. My inner, like pressure is building, you know. And I start sweating a little bit. Like, everyone's watching me. I felt like they all were thinking, what a terrible mom. She can't control her kids. And finally, it was like an Olympic sport. I got the baby, the toddler, the bag of books out to the car, and he's screaming the whole entire way. And when we get to the car, suddenly Mount Vesuvius erupts, and I just started screaming back at him. And I instantly felt this shame of, this is not the kind of mom I wanted to be. Yeah. And I, as I reflected on it later, you know, why was I so angry?
17: Yeah.
19: It wasn't because he wasn't wanting to leave the library. It was because I was putting too much of my identity in what the random library patrons thought of me and feeling like a failure, rather than what did my son actually need. And in response, I threw an adult-sized tantrum.
17: Yeah.
19: And that wasn't going to bring about the gospel change in him or in me. It's just going to make me feel more like a failure.
17: When you're touching on something that's important for all of us as parents, whether you're a mom or a dad, this idea that we derive our sense of worth out of how our children behave.
19: Right.
17: Especially as Christians. I think we in the Christian community put a lot of value on that. And we love to hear, your children are so well behaved. What have you done? Mm-hmm. Well, I pray 4 hours a day. And God honors that and has given me wonderful children. But Jenny, talk about that idea of, and you know, you might have some very compliant children.
18: Mm-hmm.
17: And that's a great thing. God bless you. Most of us didn't get all of that. Right. And so the reality is, you know, children push those buttons for reasons. But clinically, again, I mean, the idea that we're trying to see too much of us in our children's behavior.
18: Yeah. I mean, I think that that's probably one of the hardest parts of parenting is to, like, to what Ashley was saying, is you see something in them that is a reflection of something that you don't love about yourself. Mm-hmm. And you were hoping that they wouldn't have to do it.
17: So how do you let the air out of that? How do you, you know, somebody that has 3 and 4 year olds and she's struggling in that spot right now because she just had the meltdown in the library. Thank you very much. What is the prep for her to say, okay, next time you're in that situation, here's some things to think about.
18: Yeah. Well, one of the things I think to remember too, I like to remind people that more often than not, if you have a child that's pretty compliant at school, I mean, the public thing is hard, especially when they're toddlers, but at school, in church, at other places, and they tend to melt down at home, what that actually means is that they feel super safe at home and they feel emotionally safe to be able to do that because nobody can keep it all together all the time.
17: Right.
18: And so that's actually, a lot of moms or dads will get into this place where they're like, they're so nice for Mrs. So-and-so. Why are they terrible to us? And I'm like, this actually like shows that they feel like you're emotionally safe enough to completely lose it.
17: Right.
18: And then it is our job to help them self-regulate. But in those moments, you know, what I tried to remember, especially it's hard to not reactively parent. I mean, that's typically what happens in those moments. Like more often than not, I have tried to remember, like you said, so in Jane Doe library patron, like it doesn't necessarily matter.
17: Right.
18: And
17: you probably never see her again.
18: No, right. Yeah. And so you kind of sit in that place and you say, I have to care in this moment more about what my kid needs than what this 60-year-old woman thinks or this 50-year-old man. Like I have to care more about what my kid needs in the moment because they do at that age absolutely need you to help them co-regulate. They cannot do it on their own.
17: And it's always good to try to be the adult. I mean, just be telling yourself the whole time because it's so easy to tip into the emotionalism of going toe to toe. I'm a lot bigger than you. I can take you. I mean, you're going, what am I thinking? Krista, I'm not going to let you out of this. You're you're just the perfect mom. There's a story in the book where you had something unusual, an ungrateful child.
19: Huh. Yes, never.
17: I say that tongue in cheek. But what was your situation that expressed itself to you?
20: Yes. So talk about a mirror moment where, so my son had outgrown his previous scooter and I was able to find another scooter that was, in my opinion, excellent.
17: You are a great mom. That's what you're hearing in your head.
20: Sure.
17: I'm such a good mom. Look what I did.
20: Look at what I got for him. He's going to love this. He's going to be over the moon. I cannot wait to give him the scooter. I show him the scooter and he yells at me, it's not as fast as my other scooter. What did you do with my other scooter? It's like, are you kidding me right now? we spent money on this new scooter. Your other one was falling apart and you want your old scooter and you're not grateful at all that I went out of my way to find you this new scooter. And I was so excited and this was going to be a beautiful family moment. And like, what?
17: Did you try? This one's much faster. Just, I don't know, that he could clock it. Does he have a radar gun? Or
20: I should have told him, I'm going to time you and I'm going to prove to you that this one's faster.
17: I would do that.
20: But in the moment, my jaw just dropped. I had no response. What do I even say to this? And then in my spirit, I could hear the Lord telling me, like, you also do this, by the way.
17: Oh, wow.
20: And it was just one of those convicting moments where I realized, no, it's so true. There are so many things that the Lord gives to me that are different than what I expected. Mm-hmm. It's better because the things that God gives us are ultimately better for us. Mm. But I'm hanging on to something that's not as good in my own faulty human, you know, way.
17: It takes a bit to put the mirror on you.
20: Yeah.
17: But it is so healthy.
20: Yeah.
17: Because then you could see the analogies, you know. I'm sure our Heavenly Father is like, what'd you do? Why'd you do it?
20: And but he's so patient with us.
17: Oh, yeah.
20: And that's where I wish, you know, we could be like he is. Yeah. And it'll be a lifelong process to try to become like that. But he uses moments like that to plug in those little, oh, and by the way.
17: It is you.
20: Yes.
16: And those are unwelcome moments, but in the end, you really do want to see the connection, don't you?
20: Absolutely.
16: Yeah. This is Focus on the Family with Jim Daly, and today we've got Kristen Roush, Ashley Durand, and Dr. Jenny Coffey with us, a mom panel talking about all the joys and challenges and moments, and we want to encourage you to get a copy of the book that Ashley and Kristen have written. It's published by Focus on the Family and called Mothering on Empty. 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
17: Jenny, I want to direct this to you. Your husband, Blakely, is a firefighter.
18: Yes.
17: That's awesome. Tell him thank you.
18: Yes.
17: I hope he never has to come to my house.
18: Well, that's, yes, right. Yes.
17: But one of the reason I say all that is one of the difficulties is schedule.
18: Sure.
17: So his schedule, my brother-in-law, Gene's brother, was a firefighter. Mm-hmm. And, you know, you're on for certain hours, then you're off, and then you have a week of a different set of hours. It's very erratic in that profession.
18: Right.
17: How did you learn to manage that solo parenting concept? You know, the idea that I feel like I'm all alone.
18: I think I have it a little bit easier because this is all I've ever known. Like, I've been married 18 years this year, and he's been a firefighter since he was 19. So I have empathy for the people where it switches
17: because
18: that's rough, but it was kind of thrown into it. So it's like, this is just the way it is.
17: Yeah.
18: And so a big part of it, and to your point, I do think a lot of young Gen X, millennial, Gen Z dads are, how do I say this? More involved in the day to day than maybe the older generations were. And so having him help is a normal thing. But when he is gone, I think one of the hardest things for me is to the point of what both of them were saying is the pivoting when you have like, okay, I'm going to work today and now all of mine are in school. So it's a little bit easier to kind of plan. All right, I'm going to do these things today and then I'm going to pick them up. And then a kid gets sick or there's some wrench thrown in. Like he, like yesterday, he didn't get let out at 8 like he was supposed to. He had an hour where he had to wait for his relief. And so it's like, all right, now he, if I was planning on him to be able to help, right, he can't help now.
17: Let me ask you specifically, because that's where a lot of tension can crop up in the marriage.
18: Yes.
17: You know, forget the parenting for a minute. So again, disappointment on expectations. Mm-hmm. And, you know, when it's thoughtless, I get that.
18: Sure.
17: There may be a need to obviously voice those concerns where, you know, he didn't get home on time because mm-hmm. he stopped to linger and talk to friends or, you right. know, something yeah. like that. But when it's that kind of thing, where it's work-related, I couldn't get out of the office or whatever it might be, what's a better mechanism for a stressed-out mom of young kids who thought, this is when I could go take a bath? Mm-hmm. I mean, just as a thought, that would be a dream, wouldn't it? Mm-hmm. Or just getting that break so that Blakely would take the kids so mm-hmm. I can get some things done around the house that mm-hmm. I need to get done. Mm-hmm. What's an adult kind of attitude rather than to pounce on him?
18: Mm-hmm. Well, that is the instinct.
17: Yeah, it is. I mean, there is. Have you ever done that?
18: Yeah. I mean, and I tell people that in couples therapy all the time. I'm like, your brain, when it goes into fight or flight or when you're stressed like that, it's scanning for threat. And so what's right in front of you is
17: the biggest threat in the moment.
18: Right. Yeah. And so that's what it's going to see is like your spouse or your child. And
17: how do you de-escalate mm-hmm. that though? How do you do that?
18: I think the biggest part of it is it's so simple. I was telling a client this yesterday. I was like, it's so simple and yet so practically difficult to actually do. But the biggest part of it is the pause. And so what yeah. I tell people is to remind them, because I hear often people talk about the somatic or the physical. They're like, but I was so triggered. I'm like, right. Once you are, you have to just let your body go. Like, once the body's been flushed with chemicals, you have to just let it process the chemicals out, because right. that is a natural thing the Lord put in us. But what you can do is create space between the physical reaction and the mental, like spiraling rumination or reactivity.
17: Yeah.
18: And so I say, like, let the physical body do what it needs to do. And at the same time, pause, step back and allow, like, take a brain break and say, let me just pause for a second before I pounce on any of this, knowing that I might still be anxious.
17: Yeah, and that's a great first step. Just mm-hmm. slow down, take mm-hmm. a deep breath.
18: It's the only thing to do.
17: I actually have started doing that. It works. Are you proud of me?
18: I am.
17: Yeah. It is. I mean, it took many decades.
18: Uh-huh. Yep.
17: But I'm better at it now. I feel better. I'm more patient.
18: Yes.
17: You know, in the home, that mm-hmm. kind of thing. Mm-hmm. Kristen, again, I'm not letting you out of this thing.
20: I don't want to be out of it.
17: But you have a verse in Acts 26, kicking against the goads. Mm. Now, I just want to say, a lot of people may not know what a goad is. Tell us what a goad is and what's the scripture getting at when we're kicking against the goads.
20: Yes. I also had to look it up.
17: Yeah, good.
20: Because I didn't know what a goad was. So picture
17: is it a sticker?
20: It's not a sticker.
17: Oh, okay.
20: So picture oxen, and you are trying to guide this ox down a certain path. Mm. It's a pokey stick.
17: I was close.
20: Yes. Okay. I thought you meant
17: like a stick.
20: I know.
17: No, like a bead. Sorry. I wasn't very clear. Something that sticks you, a sticker.
20: Not sparkles. No. Okay.
17: Okay. So you're thinking pokey stick.
20: Pokey stick.
17: Oh, so that's a goad.
20: Yes. Okay. So if the ox starts to veer out of the path, mm-hmm. you poke it with the goad and they're supposed to go back onto the path. Some animals do not like being poked with the pokey stick, and so they will kick at the pokey stick. Kicking at the goads, which is actually more painful because they are putting force right. against the pokey stick, mm-hmm. thus hurting themselves,
17: yeah.
20: Rather than just going back where they are supposed to be going, the best path for them. And so I had this experience where I was honestly, like, I was angry with God, and I was having kind of a pouting session, and I was like, God, I don't like this. This is so uncomfortable. Why are you letting me go through this really challenging season? I don't feel like I deserve this. Like, are you really good? You know, those kinds of questions yeah. that come to your mind during prolonged seasons of struggle and challenges. And he just brought this verse to mind. He's like, why are you kicking against the goads? And so I had to look it up. What are you talking about, Lord? So I looked it up. I was like, oh, I'm making this harder on myself because of the way I'm reacting to the situation. I'm making it more painful for myself. God is ultimately doing good for me. He's ultimately doing good for our family. But I'm seeing it through the lens of, this is hard. This is uncomfortable. I don't like this. I don't want to go in this direction. Yeah. So I am fighting it. I'm pouting about it. I'm having a bad attitude. And God is saying, if you'll just shift your attitude, this will be so much more pleasant for you, so much more pleasant for your family. And it was just kind of a aha moment for me.
17: Boy, you know, much of life seems to point in that direction, right? Mm. If you just adjust your attitude, daughter, son, I mean, the Lord, he must have that speech with different people thousands of times a day in different circumstances, because this is just the human condition, right? Mm. The sinfulness of humanity. Ashley, I want to read a quote from the book because I thought this was good, Mothering on Empty. In the book you wrote, I realized that if my identity was based solely on my role as a mother, then I would come up short every time. Yeah. My kids would never be perfect, and neither would I. Mm-hmm. That's a good billboard. Mm-hmm. Guess what, everybody? You're never going to be perfect, and your kids will never be perfect either. They might be great kids, but if they're perfect, they'd be Jesus.
18: Right.
17: So how did that minister to your heart to say, how do you embrace that and believe it?
19: Yeah, well, that's the challenge that I've wrestled through. But I feel like when you put your identity in people, no matter how good they are, and no matter how well-behaved they are or how kind they are to you, at some point they will let you down. And at some point you'll be feeling like you're at rock bottom because you aren't feeling loved, basically. Yeah. And so when I realized that and realized that I needed to have my identity in Christ first, that really changed everything. And nothing has helped me form my identity more than spending time reading the Bible. As simple as that sounds, and if you're a Christian, you've heard that so many times, but it really is true that as a mom, you feel like you don't have time because you're so tired and you're always caring for other people. So you feel like you should put it off until later. But the more that you don't feed your soul, the more empty that you are.
17: Well, that certainly is true, and that's why we've been encouraging moms today. Your role is so important. Here at Focus on the Family, we want to equip you to be the best parent you can be. I'm so thankful for our panel of moms, Ashley, Kristen, and Jenny, and I'm looking forward to more of their insights next time. This is such good stuff, and John, I think you're going to agree. There's a lot here for us dads as well.
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2: 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And coming up next, we have Through the Bible with Dr. J. Vernon McGee. 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
3: We have a few more nice days ahead, although we will have some cloud cover today. We're in the mid-70s, and then tonight some clouds, but clearing up after midnight, breezy and low 50s. Really nice on Thursday and Friday. Afternoon highs in the low to mid-70s. We're expecting a lot of sunshine. I'm meteorologist Steve Hamilton on KPDQ.
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0: chickens are coming home to roost. That's how our teacher, Dr. J. Vernon McGee, describes what's happening to Jacob in Genesis chapters 29 to 31. Welcome to Through the Bible. I'm Steve Schwartz, your host, and I'm so glad that you're with us for another great study in God's Word. As you settle in on the Bible bus and open your copy of God's Word, let me share a couple of encouraging notes from fellow travelers just like you. First, we hear from Eliza in Chicago. I praise God for this ministry and how it's helped me to grow in my relationship with God through His Son, Jesus Christ, my Lord and Savior, and His beautiful, priceless gift of salvation. Thank you, God, for giving Dr. McGee and the vision and gift to preserve His teaching of the Word for us to glean from and grow. I am honored to offer my continuous support for the ministry and would greatly appreciate receiving the Bible bus passes to share this ministry with others. May God continue to bless all you who are called to serve in this wonderful work. Well, Eliza, thanks so much for those encouraging words, and we're grateful to have you with us as a faithful member of the team that supports this ministry and then flings the seed to others around the world. Your passes should arrive soon, by the way. And then here's another one from a listener who shares this. Hi, Steve, Greg, and the rest of the TTB family. I praise God for your faithfulness in continuing to carry on the calling of Dr. McGee to reach the whole world with the whole Word. 31 years ago, I was introduced to you on radio. From then on, I was on and off the bus depending on my availability at the time when the program was aired. Even then, God was teaching and growing me all the while. Later on the app, I started listening more consistently and resolved to be a more consistent passenger. God willing, I will be completing my third trip through the Bible with you. Thank you again for encouraging me to read the passage before the study. I confess that I haven't done it in the past. However, I have just started and found that I am getting more out of our time together. I'm so excited about what God is doing through this ministry, and I pray that the whole world will get on the Bible bus and get to the destination which each heart desperately desires. That is Jesus Christ, who is the way, the truth, and the life. I have passed out over 1,000 Bible bus passes and will continue contributing towards the brake fluid as the Bible bus rolls along, stopping to pick up more passengers. God bless you all abundantly. For as long as the Lord allows, I will keep riding along on the Bible bus. I pray that it reaches into the farthest parts of the earth with its piercing darkness effacing headlights. Wow, isn't that amazing? It sure is an encouraging letter. And thank you for partnering with us so faithfully. May God bless you as you continue sharing His Word with others. Well, if you'd like a pack of those Bible bus passes to share God's Word with the people in your life, just call us, 1-800-65-BIBLE. Let's pray. Father, thank you for your Word that does meet us where we are and then shapes us to what lies ahead. Use it to draw us closer to you and to one another. In Jesus' name we pray. Amen. We're off to Genesis 29 as we continue through the Bible with Dr. J. Vernon McGee.
1: We're putting in today at verse 30 of chapter 29. Now, if you have your Bible, turn there, verse 30 of chapter 29 of Genesis. And he went in also unto Rachel, and he loved also Rachel more than Leah, and served with him yet 7 other years. You see, this man Jacob, we saw last time, was totally deceived by his uncle. His uncle promised him that he would give him Rachel if he would serve 7 years. And he served those 7 years faithfully. And what did he get? Well, he got Leah. And believe me, he got the short end of the stick. Poor Jacob was certainly disappointed. And after all, you must recall that he put one over on his father, and he shortchanged his own brother. He pretended to be the elder when he was the younger. Now he's given the elder when he thought he was getting the younger. So he has to serve now 7 more years, and he's learning that chickens do come home to roost, and that whatsoever a man soweth, that shall he also reap. Now, Uncle Laban made him serve twice as long as he originally agreed to, and that was long enough. But believe me, this is a long time. 14 years he served. And that gives him now 2 wives, somebody says. And that's right. And somebody else is going to say, well, it's in the Bible. God must approve of it. Now, God doesn't approve of everything that's in the Bible. That may startle some of you, but God didn't approve of the devil telling a lie. God didn't approve of David telling a lie. And God didn't approve of David's sin. He judged him for it. But the record is inspired. And the thing that's inspired here are not the thoughts. The thing that's inspired here is the record, or the words. And this is an accurate record that he did have two wives. And this is the way it came about. And that's where inspiration comes in, friend. It doesn't mean God approved of everything that's in the Bible. God disapproved of this. And let me say this to you. This man had plenty of trouble in his family from here on out. And it all goes back, of course, to his own methods that he had used, which God could not approve. Now, in verse 31 and 32, and let me read them. And when the Lord saw that Leah was hated, he opened her womb, but Rachel was barren. And Leah conceived and bare a son. She called his name Reuben. For she said, surely the Lord hath looked upon my affliction. Now therefore my husband will love me. And so Leah is a pretty sad person because she knows that her husband loves her sister more than he loves her. And now she becomes the mother of Reuben. And that must have brought joy to her heart because he's the eldest son. He was not the one in the line that was to lead to the Lord Jesus Christ. Actually, the one that's to lead to Christ will be Judah. And that was the last son that Leah had. You see, Leah had four sons. She had Reuben. And then in verse 33 here, she had Simeon. Verse 34, the record that she had Levi. And so actually, she had some of the outstanding boys of the 12 sons of Jacob. And the fourth son in verse 35 here is Judah. And out of Judah is the one that is to furnish the kingly line. David was in this line, and then later on, of course, the Lord Jesus Christ himself. According to the flesh, he came in the line of Judah. And Levi was the priestly tribe. And Reuben lost his position as the firstborn, you'll recall, because of his sin. Now we have here these four boys.

You see, a woman in that day was disgraced unless she did have offspring, and the more, well, the more she had, maybe not the merrier, but the more the better it was for her. That is, her position. Now notice verses 2 and 3. And Jacob's anger was kindled against Rachel, and he said, "Am I in God's stead, who hath withheld from thee the fruit of the womb?" And she said, "Behold, my maid Bilhah, go in unto her, and she shall bear upon my knees, that I may also have children by her." Well, again we see this was the practice of that day. And you will recall, I'm sure, those of you following this study, that Abraham and Sarah practiced it, and God did not approve it then, and he's not going to approve it here. The record is here, and it's an accurate record, but it does mean God approved it. In fact, it's quite obvious that God disapproved it. My, the strife that we've already called attention to, that was in the family of Abraham, was in the family of Isaac, as we saw. Now it's in Jacob's family already, and he's in for a great deal more trouble. Now we find that Bilhah was Rachel's maid, and she bare Dan and Naphtali. And then we find that Zilpah, the maid of Leah, bore Gad and Asher. So we have here, well, another, Issachar. And we find, I'm not reading these verses in this chapter, you see, just a record of the birth here of these boys, where you'll remember that there were 12 sons of Jacob, and they're very important, because from these 12 sons will come the 12 tribes of Israel. That is, the nation will come from them. Believe me, Jacob had his hands full with these 12 boys. We find also that there's a girl there from Leah. Her name was Dinah. And I guess she served a good purpose, because there are a lot of restaurants today named Dinah's Shack or Dinah's Dining Room or something. And so she did serve a good purpose. And Issachar and Zebulun are mentioned here also. Now I'm going to read in verses 22 here. Well, I'll read down to 24. And God remembered Rachel, and God hearkened to her and opened her womb. She conceived and bare a son and said, "God hath taken away my reproach." And she called his name Joseph and said, "The Lord shall add to me another son." Now this is the boy that will follow down into the land of Egypt and make way for the rest of his brethren later on. He's quite remarkable. We'll have to save that story of him until another day, but it's coming up, you can be sure. Now verses 25, "And it came to pass, when Rachel had borne Joseph, that Jacob said unto Laban, Send me away, that I may go unto mine own place and to my country. Give me my wives, my children, for whom I've served thee, and let me go, for thou knowest my service, which I have done thee." Well, this is quite remarkable here, by the way, because we're going to see that this man, Laban, had really mistreated his son-in-law and his nephew, Jacob. And listen to Uncle Laban here. You see, he's not going to be through. You can be sure of that. Jacob wants to get away. And now Uncle Laban says in verse 27, "And Laban said unto him, I pray thee, if I found favor in thine eyes, tarry, for I have learned by experience that the Lord hath blessed me for thy sake." Now, this is something quite interesting. This was something that you will recall that Abimelech, king of Gerar, found out when Isaac was in his midst. He was blessed because of his presence. And this is something now that Uncle Laban has discovered, that God is with Jacob and he's blessed him. And Uncle Laban said, "Now look, my boy, don't rush off. Don't leave me. Just hang around. And I've been blessed, and I want to raise your wages. I'll pay you more." Listen to him in verse 28. "And he said, Appoint me thy wages, and I'll give it." And I tell you, Jacob ought to know by now that any time Uncle Laban made a deal, that he was the one that came off the winner, not the other fella. But Jacob's learned the lesson. Jacob wants to leave. Uncle Laban says, "I'll pay you more." And now he said to him, "Thou knowest how I've served thee, and how thy cattle was with me,
For it was little which thou hadst before I came, it's now increased.

0: unto a multitude, and the Lord hath blessed thee since my coming, and now when shall I provide for mine own house also? In other words, listen to Jacob. You talk about a man complaining. He's singing the blues. In other words, he's saying here, all I've got out of all of this service for you are two wives and two maids, maids to the wives, and I've got a house full of boys. In fact, he's got 11 boys now. Now, what in the world is he going to do? How's he going to feed them? And he says, God blessed you and he prospered you, and I don't have anything. In other words, you're the one that's prospering and I'm not. And now Jacob says, and will you listen to him? Verse 31, he said, what shall I give thee? And Jacob said, thou shalt not give me anything. If thou wilt do this thing for me, I will again feed and keep thy flock. I'll pass through all thy flock today, removing from thence all the speckled and spotted cattle, all the brown cattle among the sheep, and the spotted and speckled among the goats, and of such shall be my hire. In other words, the pure breed will be Laban's, but that which is just a half-breed are not breeds at all, that are not blue ribbon cattle. I'll take those if you'll give them to me. And that's all that you'll need to do. These are the off-breeds. They were not purebred by any means. And he said, you let me have these, that'll be my wages. Now that sounds like a pretty good proposition. Verse 33, now and let me read, so shall my righteousness answer for me in time to come. When it shall come from my hire before thy face, everyone that's not speckled and spotted among the goats and brown among the sheep, that shall be counted stolen with me. And Laban said, behold, I would it might be according to thy word. And he removed that day the he-goats that were ring-straked and spotted, and all the goats that were speckled and spotted, and everyone that had some white in it, and all the brown among the sheep, and gave them into the hand of his sons. In other words, they would not be able to breed with the others. Jacob would take that which is the off-breed, and only the full breed would bear, and that would belong to Uncle Laban, but the others would be his. He's making here a very interesting deal, and the way that it worked out is quite interesting. And I want to read this, because this has been criticized. Verse 36, he set 3 days' journey betwixt himself and Jacob. And Jacob fed the rest of Laban's flocks. And Jacob took him rods of green poplar and of the hazel and chestnut tree and peeled white streaks in them and made the white appear which was in the rods. And he set the rods which he had piled before the flocks in the gutters and the watering troughs when the flocks came to drink that they should conceive when they came to drink. Well, there have been several explanations of this. There are those that say this is nothing in the world but just pure superstition. And others say it's just old wives' tales, and this is certainly something that ought not to be in the Bible record. I think probably it should be in the record. In fact, it's my judgment it should be in the record. It's very important that it be in the Word of God. And the fact of the matter is, this is not superstition. There are several explanations. Now, I'm of the opinion that there are those that today have been able to ascertain that this does have an effect upon those that are bringing into the world animals. And certainly, what a woman sees in time of pregnancy and her experience during that time has a tremendous effect upon the child. And today, the psychiatrist and psychologist makes a great deal of it. Well, it affects the animal world also. Now, I do not intend to go into that particular phase of it, but there are things that, frankly, I can't explain. And I don't know that anybody that can explain them. If they can, they ought to explain them to me, because I'm in the dark. I remember in our community where I lived as a boy in southern Oklahoma, there was one of these men that would take a forked stick and tell you where there was water. And everybody in our neighborhood, when they wanted to drill a well, They called for him. He came along with a forked stick, and the interesting thing is that every time they called him in, and he picked out a spot, they drilled for water where he said, and they got water. Now, I don't know whether they would have got water if they hadn't called him in. I don't know. All I know is that there was a very strange procedure. Sounds superstitious to me, but it seemed to work. I know in many cases it does not work. But I found out that there are a lot of scientific cures today that they give and they don't work. And there are a lot of scientific explanations that don't work. So that just goes to say it doesn't work. And in some cases it does work, and that doesn't prove anything. All I'm trying to say is don't rule this out as being superstitious. Now, if you want to know the thing that I actually think, both Laban and Jacob believe this is what caused them to be ring-straight. And that's the thing that's important for this story. Maybe you are smart enough not to believe it, but these two boys believed it. And what you must remember, all those cattle were together, and some cattle would produce ring-straight and speckle, and some of the offspring would be white. Now, if they're speckle and some not, even that one that's not may bring into the world one that is not. I know that it may use a very homely illustration. I remember we had a cat one time when I was a boy, and that cat was the prettiest, whitest cat that I've ever seen. Now, she had a bunch of kittens, and there were a lot of them just speckled, you know, just like the cattle, and several were perfectly white. And lo and behold, in that litter, there was one that was as black as ink. Now, you tell me how he got in there when his mama was a white cat, just a snow-white cat, and here she has a black kitten, and yet others speckled and others white. Well, I know she must have met a black cat somewhere, but I do know this. Why did one be perfectly white and one black? Well, that's what's happening with these cattle. I don't understand all that myself, and I don't propose to try to explain it. All I say is this is the record that is here. These men believed it, and Jacob is using trickery again, regardless of whether there's value in it or not. He's using trickery. Now, he's been quite a trickster, you can see, but he's met an uncle that's a better trickster than he is, and he's trying now to make a comeback. Well, may I say to you, poor Jacob, because he came there with just a walking stick, and when he leaves with quite a few possessions. Now, God is calling him to leave. And before we leave the chapter, I think probably I ought to call attention to this. It may be mechanical about these boys, but here you have the mention of the 11 sons. And that's important because these 11 sons are the sons that are going to constitute the 12 tribes of Israel. Now, in chapter 31, Jacob now leaves Laban without giving notice, and he takes French leave, and they don't even have a farewell party. And Jacob and Laban then make a contract not to defend or hurt each other. Then they separate in an outwardly friendly manner. Now, this is a rather lengthy chapter that we've come to here. It has 55 verses, chapter 31. We're going to save most of it for next time. But here's the other side of the coin. God wants to get him out of that land. He recognizes that the influence there is not good for Jacob and this growing family that's coming along for these boys, because these are to be the heads of the 12 tribes of Israel, and God is anxious to get them out from that environment and back into Abraham's country, the country he had promised to Abraham. And God now is calling Jacob to return. And you'll notice here as we come into chapter 31, you'll see that Jacob now is getting more than Uncle Laban is getting. And he doesn't like it, and his sons don't like it either. That is Laban's sons. And this man wants now to leave. And he takes Rachel, and Leah meets them out in the field, and they plot to take leave, and they do take leave. And poor Jacob, he's perplexed. He's frustrated. He doesn't know now where to turn. And it's this time that God has called him to leave. And God has called him to leave for the sake of his family, the boys, the children there. that they should not stay in that environment. But we'll have to leave that till next time. Until then, may God richly bless you, my beloved.
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2: We have a few more nice days ahead, although we will have some cloud cover today. We're in the mid-70s, and then tonight some clouds, but clearing up after midnight, breezy and low 50s. Really nice on Thursday and Friday. Afternoon highs in the low to mid-70s. We're expecting a lot of sunshine. I'm meteorologist Steve Hamilton on KPDQ.
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8: If you're being honest, when was the last time you went too far? Too much anger, too many words, too little restraint? The answer is probably more recent than you'd like to admit. Today on Insight for Living, Chuck Swindoll connects a defining moment in the battle every one of us fights, the battle for self-control. The Jewish people had been given an unlimited license for revenge. What they did with it reveals something extraordinary about the Spirit of God at work in human hearts. Teaching from Esther chapter 9, Chuck titled today's message, The Limitations of Retaliation.
9: In order for there to be some kind of stoppage of vengeance, self-control must be applied. One of my volumes that has helped me in the study of Esther writes this. Though in the book of Esther the tables had been turned on those who would have killed the Jews, The Jews had behind them all the theological conditioning provided by their scriptures, and their understanding of permission to avenge themselves would have been adjusted accordingly. Instead of having to endure slaughter without any means of self-defense, the new legislation permitted them to fight for one day against those who attacked them and to kill them. The fact that this surprising change in the circumstances had taken place was awe-inspiring. It pointed to a providential ordering of their affairs not to be taken lightly. To be sure, it was wonderful and a cause of rejoicing, but arrogance and presumption were ruled out, together with all bullying, self-assertive superiority, which in turn would call for God's condemnation and punishment. What he's saying in those words, what she is saying in those words, is in fact a representation of self-control. Built into the heart of those ancient Jews, though in Persia all those years, was a long-term restraint coming from the Torah, coming from Holy Scripture, that held them in check. Let me show you. Chapter 9. In the 12th month, that is the month Adar, on the 13th day, when the king's command and edict were about to be executed, on the day when the enemies of the Jews hoped to gain the mastery over them, when the Gentiles hoped to gain mastery over the Jews, it was turned to the contrary, so that the Jews themselves gained the mastery over those who hated them. Get the picture? Obviously, by using it twice, he is referring to a switch in the gaining of mastery. To begin with, the Gentiles gained the mastery over the Jews and waited for the day they could attack. Tables turned, and we have rejoiced to see it happen in earlier chapters of Esther. Now the Jews have gained the mastery over those who would have hurt them and perhaps had already begun to do so. And they are told without limits, take advantage of this opportunity. Get even. Get back. Did they? Well, they certainly defended themselves. They certainly inflicted just punishment. And there is nothing in Scripture that stands against that. But I don't believe they did it out of control. I'll show you why. Verse 2. The Jews assembled in their cities throughout all the provinces of King Ahasuerus to lay hands on those who sought their harm. Notice not all of them, but only those who sought their harm. And no one could stand before them, for the dread of them had fallen on all the peoples. Don't think for a moment that when the barbed wire is cut and the allied troops come and the prisoners in the death camps are freed, that dread doesn't fall on the guards. And for just reason. Even all the princes of the provinces, the satraps, the governors, and those who were doing the king's business assisted the Jews because the dread of Mordecai had fallen on them. Indeed, Mordecai was great in the king's house, and his fame spread throughout all the provinces, for the man Mordecai became greater and greater. Verse 6, and in Susa, the capital, the Jews killed and destroyed 500 men. And then it names for us a number, 10 in fact. Verse 10, the 10 sons of Haman, the son of Hammedatha, the Jews' enemy, but they did not lay their hands on the plunder. Underline that. They had the freedom to kill women and children, but they didn't. Or if they did, it's not recorded once in this account. They had the freedom to take the spoil from the annihilation of these. They did not touch it. It says they never laid their hands on it. On that day, the number of those who were killed in Susa, the capital, was reported to the king. Look at his response. The king said to Queen Esther, the Jews have killed and destroyed 500 men and the 10 sons of Haman in Susa, the capital. What then have they done in the rest of the king's provinces? You would have expected him to say, that's enough, touch no one else. But he trusts her. He trusts them. Look at what he says. Now, what is your petition? What more can I do for you? It shall even be granted you, and what is your further request? It shall also be done. She says, if it please the king, let tomorrow also be granted to the Jews who are in Susa to do according to the edict of today. Don't limit it to one day, please. There are others that we must be defended against. Let Haman's 10 sons be hanged on the gallows in addition to my request for yet another day. So the king commanded that this should be done. An edict was issued in Susa. Haman's 10 sons were hanged. It was a public demonstration saying, no more of this will be allowed, that which these men stood for. The Jews who were in Susa assembled also on the 14th day of the month, Adar, and killed 300 men in Susa, but they didn't lay their hands on the plunder. And I read nothing of killing women and children. Now the rest of the Jews who were in the king's provinces assembled to defend their lives. Notice it's for the purpose of defense, as well as to rid themselves of enemies. Yes, there is a place for that. Yes, there is a place for dealing with enemies. Yes, there is a reason for national defense. And kill 75,000 of those who hated them. But again, it says, now for the third time, they did not lay their hands on the plunder. The temptation to go too far, to take material advantage of their enemy, was resisted. What's the point? They were free to strike back without reservation. Certainly free to go the full distance in retaliation. But the Jews deliberately applied self-control. They refused to treat their enemies as they had the freedom to do. They held back. Instead of just gaining the mastery over the enemy, they gained the mastery over themselves. Before going any further, let me explain to you as best I can how the syndrome works. Find a blank piece of paper somewhere. Draw, or at least write, 2 columns. On the left, put the title, The Offender. On the right, put the title or the heading, The Offended. One is the original initiator. The other is the recipient. The Offender on the left. The Offended on the right. Let's complete the list on the left. First, I would put disapproval begins. Next, I would write under that same heading, the offender, disapproval intensifies and grows into hatred. Next, I would put hatred begins to be expressed. And this leads to extreme punishment becoming a way of life. Notice already the erosion. What begins as mild disapproval leads to hatred, which leads to a way of life, some kind of extreme punishment. It may come across as words said against another. It may be limited to letters that are ugly and character assassinating. It might be physical. It could be threatening. It could lead to physical violence, as certainly it does in cases around our society. Now, right in the middle of this list, you have listed all these other things. Put, one day the tables are turned. For the offender, where disagreement has led to hatred, which has led to extreme punishment, which has led to a way of life for extreme punishment, then one day, or perhaps in a brief period of time, the tables are turned. Stay on that same list on the left there. The very first thing that occurs is fear of revenge from the offended. Next, an expectation of vengeance. And then last, if it runs its normal course and nothing stops it, full-scale acts of hatred and violence experienced. The person who was hurt gets back in full measure. As Webster says, there is revenge. which is another word for retaliation. Now let's go to the offended. It's almost as though you were to take these columns and reverse them. The offended on the right. First of all, an awareness of disapproval. An awareness of disapproval. Next, an inability to change the thinking of the angry person. This leads to the beginning of mistreatment, which leads in turn to the inability to defend oneself. There's a sense of helplessness as the person comes down on us. By the way, put in parenthesis, if you will, thoughts of retaliation intensify. Because you can't change it, because you can't defend, because you can't seem to hold it back, you then think, how can I someday get back? Now, as in the first list, this list now includes one day the tables are turned. One day the enormous cat becomes the mouse in your paws. One day the prisoner gets the gun. One day the victim has his or her moment. All right, we're still going on this list. Opportunity provided to get even. And then finally, if not held in check, there is the acting out of full-scale vengeance. Now, look at the lists. Compare the two. You have this alike in both of them. A growth of intensity. The other side, feeling of helplessness and defenselessness. It's exactly what happened to the Jews. In both cases, this changes. In a day, in a moment, in a period of time, the tables are turned. And this is your moment. What is it that stops the syndrome? Self-control under the Spirit of God. And it is there we experience again what we battle with lust and anger and temper and gluttony and habits with drugs and alcohol. We yield to the temptation to go too far. Turn finally to Romans chapter 12, if you will, please. The Christian who is free today can be the most dangerous creature on earth. If you really get a hold of the grace of God and it goes to seed, wow, you must have self-control or you will bring havoc to the body of Christ. First, I want to suggest three things to remember on the basis of Romans 12. And I'm addressing believers in Jesus Christ. Number one, remember, you are to be different from the world. Romans 12, 1 and 2. Remember, you are to be different from the world. Verses 1 and 2. I urge you, therefore, brethren, by the mercies of God, to present your bodies a living and holy sacrifice, acceptable to God, which is your spiritual service of worship. And do not be conformed to this world. Put in parenthesis, don't be conformed to the world. Don't take your cues from what they would do. The world invariably will retaliate. Except for a few rare exceptions, thanks to Douglas MacArthur types, the world will get its pound of flesh. I learned that years ago. Drove a little white Volkswagen. We had two children back then. I was trying to get out of the car in a close parking space. Scout's honor. I opened the door, had one child in my arm, and was trying to drag, well, not drag, but help the other child out of the car, and my door bumped the car next to me. I did not chip the paint. There was a slight little ding. I frowned. I looked around, hoping to say, I'm sorry. I apologize. Didn't see anybody. Closed the door, locked my car, took my children, walked inside this discount store, and encountered the owner of that vehicle who had been on his way out the door and stood watching what I had done. Well, you would have thought I wrecked his car. And I stood inside the store knowing my turn was coming. And he got into his car, but before he sat down, he took his door and went bang, bang, bang. Now, you know, here's my little Volkswagen sitting there with three major dings. Why? Because the world retaliates, doesn't forgive. It doesn't say, I understand, I've done what you've done a dozen times myself. It gets back in like measure and preferably in greater measure. Remember, you're different. Don't be conformed. Verses 3, 4, and 5. Remember, you are a member of the same family. Verse 3. Through the grace given to me, I say to every man among you not to think more highly of himself than he ought to think. You're not in charge. As my daughter said the other day, who died, Dad, and put you in charge of the world? It was a great question. No one has died and put you in charge. This isn't the family of Jones. This isn't the family of Smith. This isn't the family of Johnson. This isn't the family of Swindoll. This is the family of God. Don't think of yourself as ruler and Lord. Remember, you're a member of the same family. And just as we have many members in one body, all members do not have the same function. So we who are many are one body in Christ. That's the family owner. And individually, we're members one of another. Remember, you're members of the same family. Parenthesis, don't try to take charge. You can't handle it. You'll get out of control. There are some exceptions when a church leadership must take charge and bring discipline. Discipline measures on members. It's the most tragic part of the pastor's experience, but it must occur on occasion. But that's not what I have in mind here. I have in mind personal vendettas, personal retaliation, personal revenge. Don't try to take charge. And finally, verses 17 to 21, remember the Lord is your defender. The Lord is your defender. Listen to these words. Never pay back evil for evil to anyone. Respect what is right in the sight of all men. If possible, so far as it depends on you, I love this verse, there's reasonableness in it. If possible, so far as it depends on you, be at peace with all men. Verse 21, do not overcome evil by evil, but overcome evil with good. Parenthesis, don't carry out your own revenge. If I could get on my knees to make it more effective, I would. Please, lay down your arms. Take all of the bullets out of the weapon. I've never met a human being who was an adult who didn't have somebody they could blame for something. We're all, in that sense, victims of abuse. We're all, in that sense, victims of mistreatment, victims of wrong words, victims of misunderstanding. Don't carry out your own revenge. Remember, the Lord is your defender. Remember, we are all members of the same family. And remember, we are different from the world. I have no idea for whom this message was meant. I don't plan the chapters in the Bible, I just preach them. But it seemed to stand out in my mind that there was something to say to all of us about the importance of resting our case, letting God be God, letting Him deal beautifully and masterfully with those who would gain the mastery over us. I'd like to ask you to bow with me for a moment of prayer. Father, thank you for reproof that comes from divine scripture. Thank you for relevance in the declaration of the Word of God. May these words fall on receptive ears, and Lord, may we do something about them. May we obey them. May we be models of self-control. In the name of Jesus Christ, amen.
8: This is Insight for Living. 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That's the fruit of self-control, gaining mastery over yourself rather than over your enemy. To dig deeper into this remarkable account, Insight for Living has prepared a special bundle of resources for the Esther series, which concludes in just a few more days. This bundle includes the Searching the Scriptures Bible Study Workbook, Chuck's full-length biography of Esther, and the complete collection of 12 sermons on CD. 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In just a moment, I'll describe a brand new booklet Chuck's written about the power of the cross. We published it just in time to coincide with the teaching series that begins on the 10th of June. The cross not only represents our salvation in Christ, but a constant source of power that we can deploy every single day. Chuck?
9: My mother was a wise woman, relentless too. From the time I was old enough to string sentences together, she was pressing scripture into me. Memorize this, learn that, hide it in your heart. Honestly, when you're young and restless, and there are a thousand other things competing for your attention, a mother's insistence on scripture memory can feel, well, a little annoying. But oh, how wise she was. Because here I am, decades later, with eyes that don't cooperate the way they used to. The pages of my beloved Bible, dog-eared, marked up, worn soft from a lifetime of handling, are nearly impossible for me to read now. But those promises, they come to my lips like sweet honey, spontaneously, effortlessly, right when I need them most. A friend told me recently that my body may be past 90, but my mind still responds like a 40-year-old. I'm not sure that's entirely accurate, but I'll take it, and I'll tell you why it's true to whatever extent it is. It's because God's word is hidden in my heart. Deeply, permanently, and nothing, not age, not failing eyesight, not the relentless march of time, can reach in and take it out. The grass withers, the flowers fade, but the word of God abides forever. I believe that today more than I've ever believed it in my life, and that's precisely why I refuse to grow weary in well-doing. We have something the world is desperately searching for. Hope, real hope, not optimism, not positive thinking. The timeless, unshakable hope of the cross we proclaim. As June 30th approaches, don't wait. Your gift plants the seed of God's word in fertile soil all over this world. What are you waiting for? Let's tell them together, because there is indeed hope.
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2: We have a few more nice days ahead, although we will have some cloud cover today. We're in the mid-70s, and then tonight some clouds, but clearing up after midnight, breezy and low 50s. Really nice on Thursday and Friday. Afternoon highs in the low to mid-70s. We're expecting a lot of sunshine. I'm meteorologist Steve Hamilton on KPDQ.
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0: In a large church or a classroom or a business, it's easy to get lost in the crowd and just become one of many. But in the kingdom of God, Jesus is aware of every individual. He knows each of us by name. Today on Truth for Life, Alistair Begg examines the intimacy between the Good Shepherd and his flock. Let's open our Bibles to chapter 10 in the Gospel of John.
1: Don't be put off by the idea of eternal life. I have conversations, I've told you this before, about eternal life, how the idea of eternity is a scary thought in many ways. But actually, I've been thinking about it some more, and I realize, and maybe it's taken me time to understand this, but we think wrongly when we think about eternity just as an extension of the duration of life, an extension of life's duration. So it goes on and on and on and on and on. But no, because eternal life is not something that is first of all out there. It is first of all something that is present here, today, the reality of it, brought into a new dimension. If you like, it is an intensification of the experience of life. An intensification of the experience of life. You remember when you fell in love? You're like, whoa, time stopped. You remember when you were in the Alps of Switzerland, if you had the privilege, or you were in the Rockies, or you were in the Grand Canyon, whatever it was, and you stood there in a moment of rapture, and you suddenly said to yourself, you know what, I think I've been standing here for 5 minutes, and I haven't even noticed it. They come, offering all kinds of stories. They'll steal from you. They'll destroy you. All the false gods of the false teachers are self-depleting idols. Jesus, life. Life as you can scarcely imagine it. I am the door. He who enters by me will be saved. Discover abundant life. I also remembered this morning something that I had written in one of my little black books. 2009, I was speaking at Mount Hermon, the conference center in Northern California, and I must have been talking along these lines because a lady came up to me and she said, I want to tell you a true story. A friend of mine was suffering through brain cancer and its treatments. His relationship with Jesus was such that the nurse on duty wrote in his chart as a critical comment, inappropriately joyful. And the lady said, since then, it's become one of my goals. Are you prepared to be thought crazy? Because you've got such a grin on your face in the midst of sadness and pain and persecution and disappointment? Well, we must move on. I am the door, one door, verses 11 to 13, one shepherd. I am the good shepherd. Interestingly, here the word that is translated, there are a number of words for good in Greek. One is agathos, from which we get the idea of moral rectitude or intrinsic goodness. So, for example, a restorative injection may be administered by a nurse or a doctor, and the contents of the injection are intrinsically good. But they may not give you something that is good in a particularly nice, kind, or attractive way. The word for nice, kind, and attractive is the word which is used here. It is the word kalos, kalos. And Jesus says, I am the good shepherd. I am the good shepherd. I am the attractive shepherd. I am the shepherd whose attraction does not lie in the fact that I am 6'5" tall and can throw passes like Mahomes did last Sunday. In fact, there is nothing about me that would mark me out from the crowd. No, the thing that makes Jesus attractive is that he is the servant of God. What is he like? He does not cry aloud. He doesn't lift up his voice. He doesn't make it heard in the street. In short order, he doesn't draw attention to himself. And a bruised reed He will not break, and a smoking flax He won't quench. Why? Because He's the good shepherd. It's possible to be morally upright in a repulsive fashion. Schaeffer on one occasion wrote, "Biblical orthodoxy without compassion is surely the ugliest thing in the world." I am the good shepherd. He lays down His life for the sheep. The main things are the plain things, you know that. So here is a main and a plain thing. Verse 11, He lays down His life for the sheep. That's in the third person. Verse 14, I lay down my life for the sheep. That's in the first person. Verse 17, again, I lay down my life. Verse 17. In direct contrast to the hired hand to whom we're introduced in verse 12. Because the hired hand doesn't do this. The hired hand is not actually a shepherd. There's no intrinsic relationship between the sheep and the shepherd. This guy just has a job. He flees for his life when the wolf comes, and as a result of that, the sheep scatter. Notice what it says there in verse 12. He cares nothing for the sheep. He cares nothing for the sheep. It's actually verse 13, I'm sorry. He flees because he is the hired hand and cares nothing for the sheep. In other words, it's a job. It's a responsibility. And as far as that hireling is concerned, it shouldn't involve the loss of life, and certainly not the loss of his life. But this shepherd lays down his life. Surely the death of a shepherd in those days was a rare occurrence. And probably if it happened, it came about as a result of an accident. And as a result of the accident and the shepherd being destroyed, the sheep would then be endangered. But Jesus lays down His life voluntarily. Verse 18, no one takes it from me. I lay it down of my own accord. Jesus lays down His life. It is planned. I have received this charge from my Father. This takes us into the realm of eternity, into the great mystery of it. For this reason, He says, the Father loves me. For this reason, the Father loves me. Verse 17. It doesn't mean that the Father withholds His love from Jesus until He agrees to give up His life on the cross. No, the Father and the Son's love for one another in the Trinity is antecedent to all these things. The Father's love for the Son is not contingent upon Christ loving us. That is not what He's saying. What He's actually making clear is that when the Father uttered the words at Jesus' baptism, remember, "This is my Son whom I love, with Him I am well pleased." What God said of His Son at His baptism is actually exemplified in the cross. And I think it's Sinclair I've heard saying, when the Father looks upon His Son on Calvary, taking up the words of the hymn writer, the Father says of the Son, "My Jesus, I love Thee. I know Thou art mine. If ever I love Thee, my Jesus, 'tis now." And in this shepherd-sheep relationship, the intimacy is so

your name to the people whom you gave me out of the world. Yours they were, and you gave them to me, and they've kept your word. Now they know that everything that you have given me is from you, for I have given them the words that you gave me, and they have received them and have come to know in truth that I came from you, and they have believed that you sent me. I'm praying for them. I'm not praying for the world, but for those whom you have given me, for they are yours. All mine are yours, and yours are mine, and I am glorified in them. Back to verse 14. I am the good shepherd. I know my own, and my own know me. Do you know Jesus? Not asking, do you go to church? Not asking if you're religious. Not asking if you've been baptized. Not asking if your great-grandfather was an Orthodox minister. The text is saying, I know my sheep, says Jesus, and my sheep know me. In other words, Christ's knowledge of his sheep is not a knowledge of a generalized mass of humanity. We saw that last time. He calls them by name. The shepherd knows his sheep. He knows you not as part of a big, vast company of the church in North America or the church throughout the world, but he knows you as you. That's what he's saying. They know me, and I know them. You think about it again in terms of the woman in Samaria. I've often wondered, and I've preached this, and I'm not sure I ever got it right, but in John chapter 4, where you have the movement of Jesus, and it says there, he had to pass through Samaria. And I remember thinking to myself, I wonder if that's a geographical statement or a theological statement. I've now decided it is both, that he had to pass through Samaria. Why did he have to pass through Samaria? Because one of his sheep was sitting by the well. Oh, you say, but she wasn't a sheep yet. Oh, yes, she was. Chosen from before the foundation of the world. He was just about to make plain to her what was known by him and the Father and the Spirit throughout all of eternity. You got the very same thing with Zacchaeus, the wee man up the tree, to get a look in, despised by the general public because of his dirty business with the Roman authorities and so on. Jesus says, hey, Zacchaeus, come down. I must stay at your house today. I must stay at your house today. Why? You're one of my sheep. You see, our privilege as Christians is to persuade men and women of the immensity of the love of God for sinners. That he is the seeking God. Jesus, my Savior, to Bethlehem came, born in a manger from sorrow and shame. Oh, it was wonderful. Blessed be his name. Seeking for me. For me. He wasn't seeking for humanity. He was seeking for you. That's the whole point of the parable that he told. There were 99 that were all safe, but one was not safe. What does the shepherd do? The hireling says, forget it. 99 is a pretty good percentage. The shepherd says, no, I go. There were 99 that safely lay in the shelter of the fold, but one was out from the sheep away, lost in the whatever that is. And the amazing verse, but none of the ransomed ever knew how deep were the waters crossed, nor how dark was the night that the Lord passed through ere he found his sheep that was lost. He's the shepherd. He's the door. And finally, there is one flock. Notice verse 16. And I have other sheep that are not of this fold. Of this fold. And again, I want to point out to you that he doesn't say, I will have other sheep. I have other sheep that are not of this fold. They already belong to him, even though they have not been brought to him. We say, can such a thing be? You will remember Luke tells us the very same thing, describing the arrival of the preaching crew into Corinth. And God's word to them was, I have much people in this city. I have much people in this city.

0: Go and tell them. In light of this, is this a strange thought? I just had it in the last 24 hours. In light of what we're saying here, when the thief on the cross turned to Jesus and said, "Lord, remember me when you come into your kingdom." Isn't it fair to say that Jesus said, "I've just been waiting for you to say that"? He wasn't caught by surprise, because from eternity, the shepherd had set his gaze upon the sheep. And there's not a Jewish church and a Gentile church. Says Jesus, some of you will come out of your background. Others will come as the message goes out to the world. And the distinguishing feature will all be the same, that they will listen to the voice of the shepherd. One flock that listens to the shepherd's voice. There's nothing uncertain about it, he says, because I have the power to lay my life down and I have the power to bring it up again. In other words, it is a story of victory. It is a story of intimacy. And it is a story of ultimate security. For the sheep are those who are saved from the wolf. You see, when we go out with our friends and neighbors, the fact is that men and women by nature are unaware of the danger in which they find themselves. They don't know that they're in a dangerous position. They don't believe that God made them for himself. They have not come to understand that God loves them in Jesus and seeks them. They have none of that at all. And therefore, we have to both warn of the danger. It is appointed unto man once to die, and after this comes judgment. Otherwise, our friends just wander around like sheep without a shepherd. They're scattered here, they're scattered there. They're mocked by death. The ultimate insecurity that is there. And I read detective books on murder mysteries. I don't know if I should, but I do. And here's, finished a book just a couple of days ago. And one of the characters in the book, the detective, is talking to his daughter, and he says the hardest thing to come to terms with is the regret. I mean, life is an opportunity, the chance to do something that maybe won't mean much in the grand scheme of things, but will have significance in our own little universe. You waste your life on things that don't even matter. You want things you can't have. You dream of stuff that can never be. And all the time, your life is slipping away through your fingers like so many finite grains of sand squandered on nothing. And Jesus stands forward and he says, "I am the door. Enter by me. Salvation, abundant life. I am the shepherd. I am the kind one. I am the attractive one. And my sheep hear my voice and they follow me." You see, religious observance will never deal with the insecurities that we feel. I remember as a child, when I was 15, that's still a child, despite what 15-year-olds think. I remember the feeling of standing at the radiators in Ilkley Grammar School, having moved from Scotland, and not knowing a single soul in the school, and dreading that first gap in between the first two lessons and the next two. And just standing against the radiator and thinking, I don't have a place to stand. I don't know if I belong here. In a very childish way, I understand. It was soon gathered up in the expressions of friendship. But don't you realize that people that we meet every day are essentially standing beside their radiator, their lamp box, their mailbox, their desk, insecure, unsure of love. And to us, since there's going to be one flock, Revelation 7 is entrusted the ministry of reconciliation. You see, our security this morning, as believers, those who believe, our security doesn't lie, and didn't lie, incidentally, for the sheep, in the walls of the fold's enclosure. That's not where the sheep's security lay, not in the walls of the enclosure of the fold, but in their proximity to the shepherd. That's the security. Lo, I am with you always, even to the end of the age. That sounds pretty secure. And though you walk through the valley of the shadow of death, I will be with you. That sounds secure. Therefore, the believer's security doesn't lie in the strength of our faith, but in the indestructibility of the one in whom we have placed our faith. I wonder, is that your story? It may be your story, because Jesus comes to seek. Living for Jesus may be difficult, may be disappointing, may at times be dangerous. Oftentimes it will be delightful, but I guarantee you one thing, it will never be dull. God forgive us for going out into the world and suggesting for even a nanosecond that life with Jesus is anything other than the finest adventure we could ever have, with an unbelievable celebration at the end. I don't know. I can't tell why he whom angels worship should do these things. I can't tell how he will win the nations. But we do know this. One door, one shepherd, one flock.
1: 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Come to Him and find rest for your soul. This little 60-page booklet points to the many affirmations found in Scripture that remind us that no matter our circumstances, Jesus is waiting with open arms. All we have to do to find peace is turn to Him. In fact, Jesus doesn't even qualify His invitation. He simply says, come. You don't have to clean yourself up. You don't have to have your life or your faith all figured out. You don't have to prepare. Just come. 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
0: Father, thank you. Thank you that your word is so satisfying. We can never really plumb its depths. We could go back through this passage and do better. We could go back through the passage and glean more. But we pray that what is of yourself, you will write in our hearts. You will make it increasingly precious to us, the wonder of your shepherdology, the wonder of your care. And that we might, in intimacy with you, rejoice in the security that is ours, because not of how well we are doing, but because of who you are and because of what you, Lord Jesus, have done. Write it in our hearts, we pray, for Christ's sake. Amen.
1: 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We're glad you've studied God's Word with us today. Jesus performed multiple signs and miracles that authenticated his identity, his purpose, and his power. Many were convinced, but the religious leaders of his day only became angrier and more frustrated. What about you? Do you believe? 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
3: We have a few more nice days ahead, although we will have some cloud cover today. We're in the mid-70s, and then tonight some clouds, but clearing up after midnight, breezy and low 50s. Really nice on Thursday and Friday. Afternoon highs in the low to mid-70s. We're expecting a lot of sunshine. I'm meteorologist Steve Hamilton on KPDQ.
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8: No evolution in embryology. This is Ken Ham, editor of the apologetic and faith-building series, The New Answers Books. The idea that an unborn baby progresses through supposed evolutionary stages with gill slits, a yolk sac, and a tail during development has long been debunked. But it's still taught in textbooks. What these textbooks don't say is the gill slits are throat pouches that will form features such as the inner ears. And the poorly named yolk sac serves as the baby's first blood cells. And the tail is the tailbone where all the muscles will eventually attach so the baby can sit, stand, and walk. We don't go through evolutionary stages as we grow in the womb. Instead, we're carefully knit together by our Creator.
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13: On today's show, early results are in from the LA mayoral race as the counting continues.
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13: Welcome to Seculo. Maybe we shouldn't be surprised here. It's June 3rd, 2026, that, you know, in the year of 2026 with elections, that they can't just seem to count the ballots. Well, we can't get that. Jordan's here, too. Look, there are some early results. We're going to cover them. And look, there are probably some of the early results you saw about, I don't know, 8 o'clock Pacific time last night. I feel like the first tranche came in, 50% of the votes came in, and then we got a standstill here.
15: Yeah, that's
13: but
15: right.
13: In that standstill, you have Karen Bass leading the way, but not too far behind. But what, about 20,000 votes?
15: So what we're looking at, yeah, is 21,000 vote difference between Karen Bass and Spencer Pratt. And then Spencer Pratt has about 41,000 more than Nithya Raman, who is the councilwoman that was also running as a Democrat to unseat Karen Bass. So here's what's crazy, though. L.A. County, they have counted, or not even counting, the city for the election, yeah. Los Angeles, they have only counted 496,608 votes, which is only about 63% of what they think they have to count. When you look back at previous elections, including 2024, when you get to that 95% threshold, that's when a lot of places, especially if it's a close race, they're comfortable making a call of who's projected to win. Obviously, it takes some time to certify the elections. It took 10 days in 2024 for Los Angeles to get to 95% of the results reported. That is also the same amount of time it took the entire state to get to 95% of the ballots counted. 10 days after an election. So, when we're at this level, they've already said that Karen Bass, it would be statistically improbable for her to lose a 60,000 vote lead against the third place runner, to end up in third place. Yeah. So she has already been said, you are going to the runoff, but it's still up in the air between Spencer Pratt and Nithya Raman, even though he has a comfortable lead against
13: her. I feel like when you look at this lead, and we can break it down, like, I don't want to be, you know, someone, because you never know what can happen, but you would have to have almost everyone voting one way. And you assume that Karen Bass is going to have a significant amount of mail-in votes as well.
15: Well, and that's what you look at. You look at that they can even receive ballots after the election that are postmarked on election day that can still be counted in Los Angeles. What you're saying is, yes, there was obviously a lot of excitement, a lot of people that wanted to go vote for Spencer Pratt. He had this kind of insurgent style political campaign. Will he still get mail-in votes? Yes, he will. But it would almost have to be, we're looking at, can the third place person make up a 40,000 vote deficit over the, 37% left to be counted? It could happen, but you're going to assume that they're also splitting votes between Karen Bass. She'll still probably get a lot more votes. He still will receive votes, but statistically, too close to call between Spencer Pratt and Nithya Raman that second place.
13: I think there's a very high likelihood that you will see it be between Karen Bass and Spencer Pratt. He thinks so. He said, well, obviously God wanted 5 more months of me exposing all the failures of our mayor, so it's going to be a fun ride. You know, it's always fun to see what goes on in these elections, and this is very different this time. Jordan, as you know, California, historically, this has not been something that has been
11: The key about all these races is, can you get a Republican head-to-head with a Democrat so that you don't end up with two choices between just different Democrats? We don't yet know, but it's good that Steve Hilton is leading in the gubernatorial.
13: Yeah, we'll get into that.
11: That's about 56% into, so that you can't say that that's done yet. But it'd be great to have a Republican option in each of these races. And it's looking like that's at least a potential after the overnights. And that's a better spot to be in than waking up and seeing that the Democrats just ran the table in California. It shows you there are a lot of voters who are concerned about the direction of the state.
13: We will break all of that down to both those races and more. Rick Rennell's going to be joining us, but you can be a part of the show too. 1-800-684-3110. Have your voice on the air today. 1-800-684-3110.
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13: It's that simple. In the clip we just played, they did say if you're a Republican, you should be smiling at these results. And we're going to be joined by Rick Rennell, who's been really heavily working on California. And you know, I think that they may not be quite there just yet, but these results are at least showing there is some change of tide there in California. Now, I have to say, California's had Republican governors. We know historically Ronald Reagan, Arnold Schwarzenegger. You know, these are people who were running as Republicans that have won. And the gubernatorial race always gives, there's a little bit more of a chance, I feel like, than just Los Angeles.
11: Yeah, that's right. I mean, when you look at the numbers so far with Karen Bass, with all of the negatives on her, she is the only one right now that they're looking at saying she's made it in based off the statistics that she's performing in. And as you said, you add up all those other people that voted Dim. Well, they're not all going to necessarily go and vote for Karen Bass, because
13: they voted against her.
11: They voted against her. So it would, if Pratt is able to get through and it's not two Dims, his job will be going to those voters who didn't vote for him, but also didn't vote for Karen Bass. And you can look at and say, okay, you know, you don't want her again. Here's what I can offer, and here's what my goals are. It's not to fundamentally transform the moral care makeup of this city, of this county. It's really just to get to basics of
13: not MAGA.
11: Security, police, get people back in their homes. Kind of like the basics of what you do as mayor.
13: Right.
11: Not flying around the world meeting with other, you know, in other countries.
13: Not acting like you're a world leader
11: when you've got crises going on at home.
15: Well, and to that point as well, the councilwoman Rahman had a lot of comparisons almost to Mamdani, that she had a personality that was kind of charismatic, young. She also, policy wise, was much more in line with someone like Mamdani. So if you think about that, it's not like if Mamdani had lost the primary to Mayor Adams before he was out of the race, if he, it's not like all those people that were really excited about him would all of a sudden be like, well, we got to hold our nose and go vote for Mayor Adams. So that is kind of what you're looking at, even though I think that Karen Bass is much more liberal, much more progressive than Eric Adams was. That is kind of the dynamic that you're seeing play out in Los Angeles. So it's not all of a sudden that you're like, okay, well, you know, Pratt may have done well, but then there's going to be another 110,000 people that are going to go vote for Karen Bass. It'll be a blowout. It still may be, but you can't necessarily count on all those people even caring to show up.
13: But it's whether the Democrat establishment, Jordan, that's something that's going to happen here. They're going to flood the money into this ad campaign against Spencer Pratt. So you're going to have, the wildest amount of, I feel, negative ads running towards him to get all of those people who were voting against Karen Bass to now try to get them on board.
11: Yes, I would imagine if he is in, it could become the most expensive mayor's race in our history.
13: Yeah.
11: If Republican and independent donors, we're talking about the big groups too, the 527s, start dumping the tens of millions. They usually don't in mayoral races, but because we're talking about Los Angeles here and kind of the whole idea that if you can win in L.A., you should be able to win anywhere when those who've been elected to do their job, take the DNR out of their name, aren't getting the basics done, like roads, like having enough water ready if there's a fire to put out that fire. Again, and if you find out that that's happening in a place where you oversee, you know, whatever international trip you're on, you need to get back as quickly as possible and not joke about, well, I'm not there right now, especially when you knew it was a high potential to happen. And then second, I think clear, as you pointed out, the Spencer Pratts of the world are the Republicans that have been able to win in California. Mm-hmm. Ronald Reagan, movie star.
13: Yeah.
11: Arnold Schwarzenegger, movie star. And again, who we agree with on the social issues may be very different than where most Republicans are.
13: He's certainly not a Republican in that sense. I mean, it's isn't technically the mayor is not a partisan position? Right.
15: The race technically is not even listed partisan. Yeah, because it's just people run. Yeah. Karen Bass obviously was a member of Congress as a Democrat, but that's also part of the confusion maybe for some people, maybe not for most people, but when you go into the ballot box or if you're getting a ballot, it isn't listing Republicans and Democrats or party preference.
11: The people by name. And so I think again, it's one to look for first, of course, to see with as the votes come in, does he maintain the second place? And then two, if he does, do Republican and independent donors, both at the grassroots level. So that means from even outside of LA, outside of Los Angeles, do they then decide, you know what? We're going to treat this like a Senate race because this would send a signal. Does it really, even if the House is tougher for us this cycle, this would send a huge signal about the power of the Republican vote in places that look like they've been completely lost. And maybe that's actually where we need to go and look to run more Republicans in places that have been so mismanaged by the left.
15: Well, and I think what we also see is you see the governor's race there where we have Hilton, who has actually taken the lead, has the most votes. He has 1.3 million, almost 1.4 million votes with 58% of the votes in. Javier Becerra, who was the former Attorney General of California, was also the Secretary of Health and Human Services under Biden, was chosen for that role because of how progressively pro-choice he is and all the processes and all the things that he put in place in California under his Attorney Generalship as he helped pave the way for the governor there to make more liberal laws as far as it comes to being pro-choice, but also going after like pro-life pregnancy resource centers, things like that. And then you have Tom Steyer, who's the billionaire, but not like a Michael Bloomberg billionaire running for office. He's the type of billionaire that decides, I have so much money, I can be as liberal as I want, and it doesn't matter. And so it takes the extreme far left on every single position. He has just under a million votes, and then there is a second Republican with 500,000. So you look at this, they haven't called any of it yet. Steve Hilton is the leader, Jordan, with 27.8%. It looks very much like it could be Steve Hilton versus Becerra. It would be pretty big for someone like Tom Steyer to overcome a 300,000 vote deficit.
11: Yeah.
15: If the way that things progress, even with write-in, the mail-in voting.
11: Right.
15: But they haven't called any of those as moving forward yet. But it does look like it's going to be Steve Hilton versus Becerra.
11: Yeah, it's hard to imagine there's 400,000 plus, because Steve Hilton's going to get more in too with the 56%
15: right.
11: That's reporting. So how does Tom Steyer? So it looks like, again, we're not there yet, but it's close that we're going to have a Republican choice. This jungle primary system is actually backfiring on Dems in California as we speak, because it's not just finishing up with, well, we're such Democrat areas that we know that they're going to vote in. At least the two Democrats are always going to be the choice. It looks like that may not be the case when you're talking about the LA mayor as well as the governor. And again, it goes to, does the Republican Party, the apparatuses, the outside groups, do they go in and spend the big dollars to try and make a stunning victories in both the mayor's race and the governor's race? Also, a big shout out to very close with us. He was a former U.S. attorney, just recently former U.S. attorney in Montana, Kurt Almay. He, again, to replace Steve Daines in the U.S. Senate, won his Republican primary by 76% as the votes are coming in right now. So it'll be close to 80%. And excited then about, again, general election, Montana, you have to take seriously. They do elect Democrats occasionally, but we'll certainly want to get behind him. I know he's going to be on the broadcast soon.
15: Very good. one other thing, and I think, we can go to.
11: One other thing.
15: We should talk about, because once again, we're looking at California a lot. We're looking at some of these places that had positive results for more conservative candidates. You're also seeing things like in New Jersey, where there was a Democrat who won the primary there to run for Congress, who has ties to Al-Qaeda.
0: Oh, yeah.
15: And this is what is so shocking, is that this individual, Adam Hamawe, was an Egyptian-born former combat surgeon who volunteered and interned with a nonprofit that was linked to Al-Qaeda in Bosnia, as well as he was called as a defense witness for the trial of the blind sheikh. He has now become a nominee for the Democrat Party.
0: Background on who that is.
15: Blind Sheikh, big time terrorist.
0: There you go. Top terrorist.
15: Al-Qaeda that we have prosecuted in the United States and really dominated kind of even the New York political scene, like the trials around the Blind Sheikh for so long.
11: Yes. I mean, this is, again, it's pretty shocking. Like you said, that these kind of individuals are getting through the process, and it just shows you kind of where the left is right now.
0: New Jersey's so weird. I mean, yes, you feel like it should is. Not be these kind of candidates out of New Jersey.
11: No.
0: Spend any time in New Jersey. It does not feel.
15: Does it sound very Bruce Springsteen, the boss, having the blind shake?
0: I don't know about that.
15: You
0: know, that's the worst example you could have given.
11: Definitely a lot of kind of like labor union type Democrats winning.
0: Yeah.
11: But not again, not guys who were tied
0: like
11: to
0: Pennsylvania
11: terror
0: Democrats,
11: attacks that impacted a lot of people in New Jersey.
0: Yeah, absolutely. We're going to take some more phone calls as Will decides that Bruce Springsteen is who we should be.
15: I was trying to get people fired up.
0: Yeah, I would have said,
11: he doesn't like us playing his music.
0: No, I don't think so. I would have said Bam Bam Bigelow or someone like that, you know, the king of Asbury Park. Phone lines are open for you, 1-800-684-3110. I don't know Bam Bam Bigelow's political affiliation. You know, rest in peace.
15: I feel like he was probably pretty
0: conservative. He had a head tattoo. 1-800-684-3110. 1-800-684-3110 to have your voice heard on the air today. Also, support the work of the ACLJ. We got a petition up right now. I think you can be a part of it. Go to aclj.org/sign. I'd like you to do that. We have petitions, new petitions that go up all the time. Great way to get involved. Great way to start your journey here at the ACLJ or to continue on. Again, give us a call. We'll be right back with more on Seculo.
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0: Back to Seculo. I want you to call in. Be a part of the show today. 1-800-684-3110. We got a couple calls we're screening right now, but there's a few lines open. Give me a call right now.
15: You got also know we have a lot of California listeners.
0: Yeah.
15: Did you vote yesterday? Did you vote by mail? Did you vote in person? And if you did vote in person, what did the scenes at the polls look like? Give us kind of a report on the ground there from California.
0: California.
24: Some people don't like doing this, but if you're willing to, we'd love to know who did you vote for and why.
0: Your favorite no song judgment. About California.
24: Just who did you vote for and why?
0: Yeah. So give us a call. 1-800-684-3110. With that, though, there is an update on some of the work of the ACLJ. So I want to make sure for those of you who maybe are over California, don't want to hear about it all the time. There is some big updates in our current fight against CNN at the Supreme Court of the United States. You know, you've heard about this. If you've been a longtime listener, this has been a case we've been working on for many, many months and has been moved around a few times. And now we are finally starting to maybe settle in at the United States Supreme Court of getting more information.
15: That's right. And Jordan, obviously, this is a case we've talked about for quite a while now, since really the end of last year, where we filed our cert petition at the Supreme Court. This is related to a defamation case where CNN ran with a narrative.
0: Yeah.
15: And not just once, but then repeated this narrative, and it was a lie against Alan Dershowitz, who had given testimony in the well of the Senate during the first impeachment of Donald Trump. And they took what he said, clipped it out of context, and created something they called the Dershowitz Doctrine, and then ran with this lie, basically saying he said the opposite of what he actually said.
0: Yeah.
15: In lower courts, all came together and denied his defamation claim because of New York Times v. Sullivan. There was even one judge that wrote, but for New York Times v. Sullivan, clearly there was defamation here. Clearly Alan Dershowitz was defamed by CNN, but because of New York Times v. Sullivan, we can't do anything about it. And that's a Supreme Court precedent that gives this higher standard of defamation if it's against a public figure. It was in a different.
24: It's very complicated in the age of media, and when you have social media, here's where that gets very complicated. You have maybe an Instagram account or a TikTok account that's not private, and you put lots of info up, and maybe you use it for sales. Maybe you use it to promote some companies. You might use it as a second business, you know, something like that. If you do that, then why would you not be considered someone who is a public person under the current law and interpretation of the law of New York Times versus Sullivan, and thus an average person who just has a public social media account that could be fairly active? I wouldn't say all the public ones would go that way, but if you had like 1,000+ followers, I think you could certainly make the case that this is someone who is going out to the public. They're not stopping anyone from looking at their account. So then do you then have to, if someone says something horribly nasty about you and defames you, and you've met that bar, do you then have to meet the bar the malice bar,
0: right,
24: as well? And again, that's why I don't think those who wrote this law ever intended it to apply to public citizens. It applied to public elected officials and those who work for those officials, the government.
0: Very different time.
15: And once again, that bar here, even they also had the ability to go back and check their work and other people could see
24: right,
15: it
24: so
15: wasn't
24: they came
15: like
24: up with a term for it. You know, they came up with the Dershowitz doctrine. They doubled down on it. They didn't say, did he just say that? Or did we get that wrong? I mean, like, let's get the full clip so we can actually make sure what we're doing is right. They didn't do that till like weeks later.
15: Right.
24: And only because he was like demanding it. And so when no one was paying attention anymore, they kind of went on there and said, well, you could have also interpreted this way. They still would not say that they cut it to make it look bad. And you even had that judge saying, in the opinion that it was defamation. It's just whether or not he's a public official that it is the bar here.
15: And here's where we are now.
0: Say, now we move on. What's going on?
15: So remember, we filed this cert petition back in December of 2025. So, we're now in
0: May.
15: 6 months. We filed the petition.
24: We're in June.
15: That is insane. It's June. Yeah. But they decided,
0: I don't want people to think this is a rerun.
15: They decided in January, CNN waived their right to respond. It was distributed for conference in February of this year. And then the Supreme Court justices said, you know what? We actually want to hear what CNN's response is. Yep. That kicked the can down the road to March. They filed their response. Then they asked for an extension of their response. They finally filed that in April. And then we filed our reply brief here in May. It was distributed for conference a second time, May 5th. They then rescheduled another conference May 26th. Then it was distributed for conference again on June 1st. They distributed it for the conference
0: so
15: of
0: it just keeps
15: June
0: getting-
15: 4th. This is now the fourth scheduled conference. Yeah. The difference is the first one they said, we actually want to hear from CNN.
24: When I was moving the admissions before the justices, that was about 10 days ago now, not last Friday, but the Friday before Memorial Day. And again, the court was in session that day. It was on the calendar for them after we were done doing them, moved three of our ACLJ attorneys into the Supreme Court bar, that they would then be leaving that because they didn't have cases that day or our oral arguments to consider our case. It was on the docket then. Since then, it's already gotten moved yet again, two times.
0: And now it is scheduled for tomorrow.
24: That's right.
15: And what they do so in conference
24: ask people to
15: is
24: pray
15: to,
24: too.
15: Is
24: this
15: to
24: important
15: vote.
24: Time to pray to, you know, just kind of get in the minds. It takes four usually. Four justices to take a case, that want to take a case.
15: And that's what I was going to say, that what they're actually doing in conference is voting.
24: Yes.
15: And it's called the rule of four. You have to have five to win a case.
24: Right.
15: But to have the Supreme Court accept it and hear it, it has to have four justices say, at least minimum of four say, this is something we feel like the court should hear. So that is what we're looking for. And we could know Monday. And once again, they do the orders list every Monday following the week before's conference.
24: Yeah.
15: We could know Monday something. We could see it be redistributed for conference.
24: Yes.
15: There's some options there, but we are praying at this point that tomorrow when the justices are in conference and they hear about this again, that they are moved to take this case.
24: Well, what I would say is that, look, we know that there are justices on the U.S. Supreme Court that have written about this before and said that New York Times versus Sullivan has gone too far, but they have to look at this strategically, right? I mean, you cannot get around New York Times versus Sullivan in this case. So it's going to be a major precedent that is being looked at again by the Supreme Court if they say yes to the oral arguments and say yes to the briefing on this, that we've accepted this. So if you are one of the justices who believes New York Times versus Sullivan has just not been interpreted correctly since the rise of a different kind of media age, you want to make sure you're not going to just bring this case up and end up doubling down on this policy again, if you think this is not the best vehicle. So they've got to look and say, it's not even just the counting the four, it's that out of those five, are any of them kind of giving the signal that they could be persuaded here, to make a change and overturn a precedent?
0: So then what happens in a scenario that if it is turned down, if they decide not to go forward, where does the law end up? It's just over?
24: The state of where the law has been interpreted remains. What's interesting is that usually in one that's been kicked down this many times, that's a good sign for cases at the Supreme Court. It usually, again, after three, there's either one of two things. Usually it's going to get granted, or someone is writing a dissent from it not being granted. Yeah. They're upset that the court won't hear the case.
0: All right, we'll find out more potentially next week on that, but we're not going anywhere. We still got a second half hour left on the broadcast, and I want you to be a part of it. 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
2: Your testimony is amazing. Your testimony, if you tonight can say, gosh, you know what? The Lord pretty much kept me out of a lot of trouble, and I've been a Christian, and here I am. You are an amazing testimony, which is pretty rare, and that is the testimony of the keeping power of God in your life.
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1: 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It can be anything that makes life difficult. We often feel like our struggles, well, makes us unique, but all of us have something that we're dealing with. So today, Pastor Jack teaches us that when we experience difficult things, it can create in us a resilience that we didn't have before. We can't control everything in life, that's for sure, but as Christ followers, the Lord can change how we see life, and how we handle our disabilities can affect others in our lives in a very positive way. Now, with his message called Discipline of Disability, here's Pastor and Bible teacher Jack Hibbs.
2: Grab your Bibles tonight and turn to two places as usual, Matthew chapter 28 and Philippians chapter 1. Well, listen, Matthew chapter 28, beginning to verse 18 tonight, and it's those amazing words that Jesus said, and they are the foundation of this series of the Disciplines of Life series, and tonight the discipline of disability. And we're not necessarily talking about a physical disability, though we may touch on that for a moment. But Matthew chapter 28, verse 18, Jesus came and he spoke to his disciples and he said to them, all authority has been given to me in heaven and on earth. Go therefore and make disciples of all nations, baptizing them in the name of the Father, of the Son, and of the Holy Spirit. Verse 20, teaching them to observe all things. That is Bible teaching. What is it? That I've commanded you, and behold, I am with you always, even to the end of the world. Now quickly, turn to the right, to Philippians chapter 1, verses 12 to 14 tonight. Philippians 1, verses 12 to 14. Paul said to the church at Philippi, but I want you to know, brethren, that the things which happened to me have actually turned out for the furtherance of the gospel, so that it has become evident to the whole palace guard and all the rest that my chains, Paul was in jail, are in Christ. And most of the brethren in the Lord, having become confident by my chains, are much more bold to speak the word without fear. We're talking about the discipline of disability tonight. Now, when we see that word, we often think that it's a limp or it's an ailment that we're going through. It is a deformity. It's something external. And it may very well be. In Paul's case, it was much more than that. Yes, he was chained to a Roman guard, but the man was absolutely free on the inside. But we know from church history that Paul battled a lot of severe health issues. We know that church history makes mention and extra biblical writings that came later that Paul was a man that was had been stricken with malaria. He was a man that didn't appear to be very physically fit. And that kind of goes with the territory. He was a Pharisee. That is that he would have been a full-time student most of his life. He spent a lot of time by candlelight and books. He was a nerd, we would say today. And for him to come and preach and teach when he showed up, people didn't easily recognize him. He was not some big prominent figure. He easily blended into a crowd. But Paul was also a man that was keenly aware of the demonic activity that he fought against. He was a man that loved God and loved God's people. We know that he was very passionate about what he believed. We know that in the book of Acts, for example, chapter 9, before he was a Christian, he was one who presided over Christians being arrested and killed for their faith. Paul would be today kind of like, I don't know, an Osama bin Laden getting converted, something like that, something so profound. Because you know from the Bible that when Paul did get converted to Christianity, none of the Christians wanted to talk to him. They wouldn't let him in their churches. Remember that? He actually wound up, you read the book of Galatians and the book of Acts, he wound up actually staying or having been barred from churches from what appears to be years. And in the book of Galatians chapter 1, it tells us that Paul was in the wilderness of Arabia being instructed in the Spirit by God himself. No wonder why he's an apostle of such profound teaching. But tonight we'll be looking at disabilities and how they come to us, how we deal with them. There's obvious forms. There's not so obvious forms. Some of them, maybe for pride's sake, we would hide them. We would seek to do anything and everything possible to make sure nobody knows what our problem is in life, what our disability is in life. And some of them are just flat out there, and they're in your face, we would say. So number one in our study tonight, look at this, jot it down if you would, and by all means make this applicable to your own heart, is that disabilities are anything but common to us. And let me explain what I mean by that. Disabilities are anything but common to us. You say, why do you say that? Because you and I, all of us, have disabilities, and we think for a moment that what is going on in our lives is something that is so uniquely us, and with that there's a stigma. But disabilities are anything but common in the sense that when it's your issue, it is paramount. You can look at someone else and you can see, oh, isn't that sad? Or, oh, you know, look at that. I wonder how they get by. But in reality, is not your situation very, very painful itself, very keen? And honestly, I've lived a little bit long enough to realize that I don't think there's anyone that's exempt from having some form of disability, be it physical and or emotional or mental or maybe spiritual. I was talking to a friend last night, and when I came to know Jesus Christ, it was so wonderful for me. The first year of being a Christian was awesome. And then I started reading some really legalistic books. I got into some really heavy legalistic books. And when I say legalistic, Pastor Romaine at Calvary Chapel Costa Mesa years ago, he said, listen, Jack, you need to put those books down and pick them up again in about 20 years when you're rooted and grounded in the grace of God, because these books are not normal. These books are for different kinds of people. Well, these kinds of books that I was reading were from great theologians, but they said things like this: if you are not praying 4 hours a day, you are probably not a Christian. So I spent 3 years getting up at 4 o'clock in the morning and praying to 7 to 8 o'clock in the morning. Then I coerced a couple of friends to do that with me for a manner of years. And it's bizarre. All three of them now are pastors pastoring churches. But I tell you what, we were the four horsemen of the apostles.

0: fellow Christians. And this is a mandate. The word no right here is the Greek word gnosko. It means this. I have this announcement. Or we've heard the old English term resolved. Patrick Henry was big on that. Resolved. We make these declarations. Resolved. It means I'm making a statement and it's a big one. That's exactly the word that Paul used here. Resolved. Know this. I'm making an announcement. It means to make someone completely aware of what you're about to say. This is a tremendous thought. He says, I want you to absolutely not miss, my fellow Christian brothers and sisters, that I've got something to say. He's talking about an experience. He says, I'm going to share with you from prison an experience that will affect you for the rest of your life. And so everybody would have perked up. They would have listened carefully to this. That's a testimony, my friend. That's a witness. And your witness as a Christian tonight is a very powerful thing. A testimony. We don't hear so much about testimonies. Now, I know that some churches, they might get away from teaching the Bible and everybody's got a testimony. And then maybe like our church, we wind up having trying to cram so much Bible into such a short period of time, we don't get to hear any testimonies. But if you have a friend or a friendship with people or in a small group setting, you ought to share your testimony. You say, Jack, what are you talking about? Your testimony is your story as to how you met Jesus Christ. And if you don't have a testimony, I want to ask you, why not? All of our testimonies are different. My wife grew up in a Christian home. She cannot tell you the day that she accepted Christ. I mean, she knows that there's a day that she prayed to accept the Lord, but she's always believed in him, so she can't nail that day down. Maybe some of you are like that. You just don't know the day that you came to believe. You've always believed. My wife has that testimony. She says, I've never lived not knowing Jesus. Well, I lived not knowing Jesus, and between the two of us, we have two different testimonies. But both are valid. Both are equal. Now, I know the culture we live in. In fact, this is wrong. Oh, man, have you heard that guy's testimony? It's awesome. Well, why? Oh, man, he was a murderer, and he, like, bit cats in half, and he you know, outran cars, and he jumped over. What? And then when you know people hear stuff like that, and probably who knows, most of those kind of testimonies may not even be true. I don't know. How are you gonna prove that? And then you see someone sitting in the church and they're going, man, I'm a loser. I don't have some wicked, horrible story. You know what I'm talking about? You know, if that's you tonight and you're saying, well, my life wasn't, you know, I mean I came to Jesus, but it wasn't all that, you know, humongously wicked. I mean, I didn't like, you know, rob any banks or anything. And you start to feel like you're some sort of a sub-Christian. Well, Jesus kind of saved me because I wasn't all that bad like that guy. Listen, your testimony is amazing. Your testimony, if you tonight can say, gosh, you know what? The Lord pretty much kept me out of a lot of trouble, and I've been a Christian, and here I am. You are an amazing testimony, which is pretty rare, and that is the testimony of the keeping power of God in your life. That's a big deal.
1: 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And now, let's get back to today's message. Once again, here's Pastor Jack.
0: You are an amazing testimony, which is pretty rare, and that is the testimony of the keeping power of God in your life. That's a big deal. Anybody can say what God has delivered them from. It's pretty common, actually. But the truth of the matter is, if tonight you can say, well, you know what? The Lord has just done this thing in my life, and this is my experience. Paul is saying to the church at Philippi, this is my experience. It's your life's experience. That you would say tonight, you know what? It is and it has been a disability, Jack, my life. That's not what God says. It's anything but common. And this is very important because in your experience, you have the literal calling from God to take your life's story. And some of you are young in here tonight. And your story is being built right now. And God will use you.

0: You say, well, what would I do? Go look for trouble so I can have some big... No, trouble will come and find you. But be strong. Have that testimony. In Luke chapter 21, verse 12, Jesus said, but before all these things, they will lay their hands on you and persecute you and deliver you from synagogue and prisons, and you will be brought before kings and rulers for my name's sake. But it will turn out for you as an occasion for testimony, to give a witness for Jesus. Your life's experience, the hardships, the difficulties, the joys. There is nothing common in your life. As a Christian, absolutely. As a non-Christian, absolutely. God is at work in your life. Secondly, under this point, there's something to be learned, and that is the situation. Look at verse 12. He says that the things which happened to me. This is a tremendous statement. He's talking about challenges and urgencies that have come upon his life. This is the Apostle Paul, and he's in jail. The guy is in a place where nobody wants to be. And he's in a first century jail. It's not like, you know, jails today or jails in California. This is horrible stuff. And he's in jail. And you know what he's in jail for? He's been found guilty of being a Christian, convicted of being a witness for Jesus Christ. How cool is that? Man, what are you in here for? Can you imagine? He's Paul. He's just this little nerd of a guy, student. All these big burly Roman Empire strikes back gladiator Jedis. What are you in here for?
1: Preaching the gospel.
0: Preaching the what? Can you imagine? He says, these things, they've happened to me. And it's almost like, oh, Paul, golly, somebody sent us some chocolates. This is horrible. Look what happened to him. Can you believe it? No, Paul is saying, wait a minute. Wait, you guys need to know something. These things that have happened to me, he's talking about his situation. Every one of us have got a situation right now. Do we not? Man, if you don't have a situation, what are you doing? Or what are you not doing to not have a situation? And whatever your situation is, the Lord wants to be right in the middle of it. And if you just say, Lord, yes, I want you in the middle of it. Oh, he loves that stuff. He comes in, starts moving things around. He starts doing things. And Paul announces that his thing had not just happened to him. You say, oh, Pastor, life's been so difficult to me, and it's been such a hard thing, and I just feel so defeated. I feel so down. I feel so alone. Wait, whoa, whoa, whoa, whoa. What book are you reading? He's with you. He's working, and he's chained to these incredible centurion guards. And we know that from the book of Ephesians, he begins to state the armament of what it takes to be a believer, because he saw what it took and what the Roman Empire wanted out of a soldier. And Paul is saying, you know what? In your situation, here's the deal. And he can say it with power. He's coming up to us right now, and he's speaking to us from the Word of God. The Holy Spirit is using his words, and he's saying, I'm in jail, I know what it's like, and here's the deal. This just didn't happen to me. This has been a plan of God. God's at work in my life. You can't stop somebody like this. In Philippians 4:11, the Bible says, for I have learned in whatever state that I'm in to be content. You can insert California right there. For whatever I've learned, he says, I've learned this, that I can be content in whatever situation, whatever condition, whatever's going on in my life. And what is happening in your life? What's going on right now? Is it pressure from within? Is it pressure from without? Is it evil? Is it danger? Is it threats? Are you being misrepresented? Is it a financial thing? What is it? He's there. He's with you. Is it a relationship thing? Not knowing who likes you, who loves you? Does anybody? He's there. He's in the moment. Our situation transcends this world. A lot of bad stuff happened. A lot of bad stuff. Listen, it could be worse. And what if it gets worse? So what if it gets worse? We're going to retire someday. Okay? And Wall Street won't have a thing to do with it. It'd be Golden Street with God, retirement with Jesus. This world's not our home. And it's a good thing. There's something to be learned in the situation that you're living through right now. The Lord loves you. Maybe somebody's telling you they love you. If you love me, you'll do this. If you love me, that or the other. Jesus says this, I love you. And the whole thing is, the Bible says, it's the goodness of God that leads a man to repentance. Isn't that amazing? You might be sitting here tonight saying, I don't need God. My life's been so good. I'm doing great without God. You funny guy. The Bible says, it's the goodness of God that's leading you to repentance. You look around at your empire and you go, wow, God's been good to me. You say, well, what if somebody doesn't come to Christ by goodness? Well, he has other means. He's got a lot of tools in his toolbox. Many a time, seems like it's happening more and more. A woman will say, Pastor, will you pray for me because my husband has left the home? And I always feel a deep sense of satisfaction coming from them when I pray for them, because this is how I pray. So I'll say, where's your husband? I don't know. He left with some lady and he's, I don't know. So I said, well, let's pray. What's his name? Billy Bob. Okay, let's pray for Billy Bob. If your name's Billy Bob, you're in trouble. Here you go. And I'll pray with her and I'll say, Lord, wherever Billy Bob is right now, in his waywardness from you and his waywardness from his family, I'm asking you, Father, right now in Jesus' name, that you would do whatever severe mercy is needed. You say, what is that? What is that severe mercy? That means, Lord, I'm asking you, Father, to use whatever leverage you would like, you need to get that guy to bow his knee. So what does that mean? I have no idea. I don't need to know. Well, are you asking God like to break his leg? Could be. It could be. It could be, broken nose. Could be a thought. I'm going home. I'm going back home. I just, Lord, get him. And then we pray, well, you know, he ran off with his secretary. Then we pray, Lord, the next time they even try to get together, and I'm not joking, I'm telling you right now, Lord, just cause him to throw up violently. Just get sicker than a dog. I'm dead serious about that. She said, Jack, you don't mean it. I do. And that's biblical prayer, by the way. David prayed prayers like that. David said, Lord, save my enemies. If you're not going to save them, break their teeth off in their mouth. David prayed prayer like that. Okay, next, purpose. Disabilities are anything but common, you guys, in our lives, because God is so in them. They're not something routine. They happen a lot, but you know what? We start thinking, well, man, this happens to everybody. This is life. But you're just not anybody. God is God, and he's working in your life. Which leads us to this was a purpose. There's something to be known in the purpose of what God is doing in our lives. God has a timetable. And this timetable drives me crazy. I'll prove it to you. 2 Peter 3:8 says, Beloved, do not forget this one thing, that with the Lord, one day is as 1,000 years, and 1,000 years is as one day. What does that mean? It means he lives in eternity. That's all it means. Does that mean you count and then you can figure out how many days in the 1,000 years and then it's going to be one? No. It means he is eternal. He's not, look, God's not going like this. Man, we should hurry up down there. There's no time where he lives. How freaky is that?
2: 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And his message called Discipline of Disability. 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
6: 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Coming up next, we have Simple Faith with Pastor Bill Henry. And then it's Dr. John MacArthur at 10:30 in Grace to You. 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
7: weather. We have a few more nice days ahead, although we will have some cloud cover today. We're in the mid-70s. And then tonight, some clouds, but clearing up after midnight, breezy and low 50s. Really nice on Thursday and Friday. Afternoon highs in the low to mid-70s. We're expecting a lot of sunshine. I'm meteorologist Steve Hamilton on KPDQ.
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7: A lot of people today do not take the existence of hell seriously. They even laugh at the idea, but hell is no laughing matter. Here's Pastor Bill Henry.
12: Jesus Christ will come and He will judge. He will judge the world, those who have not turned away from their sin, believed in Jesus to be the Lord and Savior of their lives, believe in Jesus, that He died for their sins and rose on the third day. Those who have not declared Him as Lord, They will be judged according to their deeds, and they will go to hell. The Bible tells us this. This will be what's called the Great White Throne Judgment.

0: We've never been closer to the second coming of the Lord Jesus Christ than right now. That's our topic of discussion today on Simple Faith with Pastor Bill Henry. Bill's a senior pastor here at Simple Faith Calvary Chapel. Let's wait upon the Lord as we study His Word in Revelation 19. One thing that all Christians should keep in mind when we study the pain and destruction to come in the end times is that we have been saved from all that hurt through our salvation in Christ. Here's Pastor Bill Henry.
1: Revelation 19, verse 11 said, "Now I saw heaven opened, and behold, a white horse. And he who sat on him was called Faithful and True. And in righteousness he judges and makes war. His eyes were like a flame of fire, and on his head were many crowns. He had a name written so that no one knew except himself. He was clothed with a robe dipped in blood. And his name is called the Word of God. And the armies of heaven are in heaven, clothed in fine linen, white and clean, followed him on white horses. Now out of his mouth goes a sharp two-edged sword, that with it he should strike down the nations. And he himself will rule them with a rod of iron. He himself treads the winepress of the fierceness and wrath of Almighty God. And he has on his robe and on his thigh a name written, King of Kings and Lord of Lords." So here we are. We finally arrived at the second coming of Jesus Christ, our Lord and Savior. I'll be honest, even when I was starting the study, I got all teary-eyed. I was so excited as we study about Jesus Christ returning in the second coming. You know, it's interesting. We have a first slide up there. In 1882, a German philosopher named Friedrich Nietzsche declared, "God is dead. God remains dead, and we have killed him." Well, I hate to let Mr. Nietzsche know there. He is dead, and God is still alive. Amen? It's interesting, though, in April 8th of 1966, Time magazine picked up on this. Is God dead? Again, the one we do know is dead is Mr. Nietzsche and all those who have proclaimed such silliness over the years. In the words of a Christian song and movie, "God is not dead, he is surely alive." Can I have an amen on this? Amen. Amen. You know, there was a couple angels that said to some women in the Bible that went to the tomb of Jesus, looking to anoint the body of Jesus, and they said, "Why are you looking among the dead for someone who is alive? He isn't here. He is risen from the dead." Buddha is dead. Krishna, dead. Muhammad, dead. Joseph Smith, dead. Mary Baker Eddy, dead. Jesus of Nazareth, alive. Risen from the dead. Witnessed by over 500 witnesses. And basically when he was rising up into heaven, he said, "I'll be back." Oh, wait, how did that get in my notes? He didn't say that. No, it was actually said of him in Acts chapter 1, verse 9. "Now when he had spoken these things," Jesus, "while they watched, he was taken up and a cloud received him out of their sight. And while they looked steadfastly towards heaven as he went up, behold, two men stood by them in white apparel." You'll notice white again as we're seeing this morning in our text. "Also, who also said, 'Men of Galilee, why are you standing gazing up into heaven? The same Jesus who was taken up from you into heaven will so come in like manner as you saw him go into heaven.'" And that's what we're looking at here this morning. We've come to that portion here in Revelation chapter 19, those things to come at the second coming of Jesus Christ upon the earth. Now, this is not to be mixed up with the rapture of the church. We talked about the rapture in depth a few weeks ago, where Jesus will return in the air and catch his bride up to him to be with him where he is. 1 Thessalonians 4:17 says, "Then we who are alive and remain shall be caught up together with them into the clouds to meet the Lord in the air. And thus we shall be always with the Lord." which also goes with what Jesus said in John chapter 14, verses 1 through 3. Let not your heart be troubled. You believe in God, believe also in me. In my Father's house there are many mansions. If it were not so, I would have told you. I go to prepare a place for you. And if I go and prepare a place for you, I will come again and receive you to myself, that where I am, there you may also be. And so that's the rapture of the church, is Jesus is coming for his bride. He doesn't actually return to the earth at the rapture. That's a separate event, and thus we will always be with the Lord. So we need to remember that then here this morning that Jesus is actually going to return to the earth. Again, the rapture will take place before the 70th week of Daniel, or the seven-year tribulation that is to come. And then at the end of that seven-year tribulation, no one knows the day or the hour, Jesus will return. He will return glorious in the victor. Now, what's interesting is here this morning, we're giving a picture of what Jesus now looks like. I don't want you to raise your hand, but I'm sure some of us might have pictures of Jesus in our homes, or you've seen pictures of Jesus. And over the years, I've seen pictures that I call the surfer Jesus, the Catholic Jesus. We pulled up a few pictures from the internet, you know, of what people think Jesus looks like, and kind of the surfer dude Jesus, the really mellow, cool dude Jesus, the good-looking. Notice he's always a good-looking guy. Then there's the Catholic Jesus, and, you know, then there's the Jesus holding the lamb. And then there's what I call the woke Jesus. It doesn't look Middle Eastern at all. But here we have in our text what Jesus really now looks like. Let's start in verse 11. It says, "Now I saw heaven opened, and behold, a white horse, and he who sat on him was called Faithful and True. And in righteousness he judges and makes war." So heaven is now opening. Jesus is about to leave heaven and to come to earth. And so we see that he is sitting on a white horse. Now, when Jesus came into Jerusalem, you'll remember not too long before his death, that he came riding on a donkey, lowly on a donkey. Not this time. This time he comes riding on a white horse. Now, the white horse in the Roman culture was a symbol of victory. If a Roman general won a victory in a battle, they would put them on a white horse and parade them through the streets after the victory. This here, to me, is already Jesus is claiming the victory. For he's already won the victory. The battle is basically, as we're going to see, not really a battle at all. The victory was won by Jesus upon the cross. And when Jesus rose from the dead, Jesus is already victorious. And so when he returns, he will return on this white horse. I like this. Jesus died, ridiculed upon the cross for our sin. Jesus rose victoriously from the dead after 3 days. Then Jesus ascended to heaven, seated at the right hand of God the Father. And when Jesus returns, it will be in complete victory. As we're going to see in the next couple of chapters, at the end of this chapter and the next chapter. Now notice here, our text continues, he is called Faithful and True. In the Amplified version, it says, the one who was writing is called faithful, trustworthy, loyal, incorruptible, steady, and true. Earlier in the book of Revelation, back in chapter 1, verse 5, Jesus was called from Jesus Christ, the faithful witness. And in chapter 3, verse 7, it says, thus says, these things says, he who is holy, he who is true. Now, faithfulness and truth are two rare commodities today. Anybody say amen? You want to find out the news, don't turn on the news. It seems to be deception, hard to find the truth anywhere. I think this is all on purpose. And it's also hard to find faithful people, friends who are faithful, family who are faithful. Even we ourselves sometimes can fall into being unfaithful to those we love. It's part of our fallen condition, but not so with Jesus. You see, Jesus doesn't simply act faithful and true, but notice it's called here, he is faithful and true. Jesus is forever true. Jesus is forever faithful. In John 14:6, Jesus said to him, "I am the way, the truth, and the life. No one comes to the Father but by me." In 1 Corinthians chapter 13, verse 6, it says, "Love does not rejoice in iniquity, but rejoices in truth." There are many today who still say there is no truth. There are no absolute truths. And as you've heard me say before, I'd love to ask them, is that the absolute truth? It's silliness. It's an oxymoron when people say there are no absolute truths, as they make this as an absolute truth statement. So what they're saying isn't true either then. But you see, Jesus is true. All of his word is true. Everything that he is truth. But he's also faithful. I love this. Again, has anybody here had somebody let them down? Raise your hands if you ever had somebody let them down. How about if you ever let somebody else down? I'm leaving my hands up higher than anybody here. Jesus is always faithful. Jesus, because it's part of who he is as God. He will never leave you. He will never forsake you, no matter what's going on in your life. Though all others forsake us, Jesus will never forsake us. Why? Because he's always faithful. Nothing can separate us from his love. But notice, our text continues, in righteousness, he judges and makes war. So again, he who is the servant of all shall also judge and make war. First of all, he will judge. Now, it's interesting, many miss this today, even within the church. Don't judge me, be not judged, lest, thou be judged, and all these things. And they don't know any scriptures, but they know judge not. They might not even be Christians, and yet they still throw you. Well, the Bible says judge not. I always like to ask people, show me where that is. Where is that? Because if you take it in context, they're taking it out of context. Jesus will judge. In John 5, 22, 20 and 23, let's actually turn there in our Bibles, John chapter 5. Starting in verse 22, John 5:22, "For the Father judges no one, but has committed all judgment to the Son, that all should honor the Son just as they honor the Father. He who does not honor the Son does not honor the Father who sent him." Now look at verse 26 and 27. "For as the Father has life in himself, so he has granted the Son to have life in himself, and has given him authority to execute judgment also, because he is the Son of Man." Now look at verse 30. "I can of myself do nothing. As I hear, I judge. My judgment is righteous, because I do not seek my own will, but the will of the Father who sent me." Now turn over to John chapter 12, please. Because some will point to John chapter 12 and say that Jesus did not come to judge, and yet this is only partially true. John chapter 12, let's take what Jesus actually says in context. John 12, 46, "I will not judge those who hear me, but don't obey me. For I have come to save the world and not judge it. But all who reject me and my message will be judged on the day of judgment by the truth I have spoken." And we're almost coming to that time here in the book of Revelation. Verse 49, "I don't speak on my own authority. The Father who sent me has commanded me to say what to say and how to say it. And I know his commands lead to eternal life. So I say whatever the Father tells me to say." Jesus Christ will come and he will judge. He will judge the world, those who have not turned away from their sin, believed in Jesus to be the Lord and Savior of their lives, believe in Jesus that he died for their sins and rose on the third day. Those who have not declared him as Lord, they will be judged according to their deeds, and they will go to hell. The Bible tells us this. This will be what's called the Great White Throne Judgment. Now, we also, as believers, will be judged as well. It's what's called the Bema Seat Judgment, where we will be judged for our rewards in heaven. So again, Jesus will judge. Now, notice what else we're told here, that Jesus will also make war. Now, in Ecclesiastes 3, verses 1 through 3, we read this. To everything there is a season, a time for every purpose under heaven, a time to be born and a time to die, a time to plant and a time to pluck what is planted, a time to kill and a time to heal. And then in verse 8, it says this, a time to love and a time to hate, a time of war and a time of peace. So again, back in our text, it says here that in righteousness, he judges and makes war. Now, within our culture today, this will bend a lot of people's minds. It'll bother a lot of people today, even within the church. What do you mean Jesus is coming to judge? What do you mean Jesus is coming to make war? But we need to understand, notice what it says here in our text. In righteousness, he will judge. He judges. In righteousness, he makes war. You see, only Jesus can judge righteously. Only Jesus can even wage war righteously in a perfect and righteous way. Now, I don't know about you, but anybody else hate war here? We should all hate war. Everyone here should be raising their hands. Yes, we hate war. Who loves war?
2: Yeah, let's go kill somebody. Let's go.
1: No, we should hate war. Now, that doesn't mean there isn't a time for us to go to war. We've had what's happened within, even within the church, what I call the Sissification of Christianity, where we, you know, teach a wimpy Christianity that, we should all just be peace-loving folk and then we never stand up against any unrighteousness or wickedness. That's not biblical. But within so much of the church today, we think that is biblical. And it's a very sad state we've come to. Even here, Jesus will go to war. And so, again, we need to understand this. But here's the sad part. When mankind goes to war, wicked things always happen. Men and women, we always go too far. And you hear story after story, even about the good guys who may win or who may lose, but they've done things that they shouldn't have done as they got caught up in the grossness of war. And even like when you look at judging today, the judges that we see across, let's just look at our country. And by the way, for the most part, America and a few other countries, we're the last bastions of true liberty, if you will. We see the wickedness within our judicial system. But here's the thing, guys and gals, not so with Jesus. Again, when he wages war, it will be righteous war. When he judges, it will be righteously. I like how it says in the New Living Translation, it says, for he judges fairly and wages a righteous war. Now look at verse 12 in our text. His eyes were like a flame of fire, and on his head were many crowns. He had a name written that no one knew except himself. So this is Jesus. Remember those pictures that we're just looking at? I don't remember any of them showing Jesus with eyes of fire on his crowns, or had many crowns. And so again, notice, first of all, his eyes were a flame of fire. You know, think about this as he's coming in judgment. He's coming to wage war upon the wicked. He's coming to mete out judgment. You know, it's interesting to note that the first time Jesus came, he came, and I would just kind of hyperbolize, if you will, as a man with, you know, sorrow in his eyes. As we read in Isaiah 53:3, he is despised and rejected by men, a man of sorrows and acquainted with grief. When Jesus came into Jerusalem, and he looked at Jerusalem, he said this in Matthew 23:35, O Jerusalem, Jerusalem, the one who kills the prophets and stones those who were sent to her. How often I wanted to gather your children together as a hen gathers her chicks under her wings, but you were not willing. In Luke's gospel, he adds in that Jesus wept. When Jesus first came, his eyes were full of sorrow. And yet here we see his eyes are aflame with fires of judgment. Now, notice, it also says many crowns upon his head. And so no longer the thorn of crowns to torment Jesus. But now, crowns upon his head, and they're called diadem. Now, these diadem, basically by Zodiatus, the Greek scholar, said about them, these crowns, it says, was not a crown, but a filament of silk linen or some such thing tied around the head as a symbol of royal dignity. So Jesus will have many of these upon his head. He will have many crowns, many of these things showing, symbolizing his royal dignity. There's another word for crown you may have heard. It's called Stephanos. And this was the crown they'd give away at the Olympic Games. It was just a wreath and they'd put it on your head. And if you won a game, you got this crown. Not so with these crowns that Jesus is wearing. These are crowns of royalty. Verse 12 continues, he had a name written that no one knew except himself. Now, most of your commentators basically were saying that this means that as Jesus, you know, has this, it was basically showing his superiority, his majesty, his power. He had a name that no one knew except himself. Now, it's interesting. A few moments ago, we're told that he is called Faithful and True. Those are two of his names. He has many names throughout the Word of God. In verse 13, he is called the Word of God. He is named the Word of God. Throughout the Scriptures, Jesus has many names. The Word, Faithful, True, Emmanuel, God with us. Jesus, or Jesus, from the Greek word Yeshua or Jehoshua in the Hebrew, meaning Jehovah is our help. And Christ or Christos in the Greek from the Hebrew, meaning Messiah or Anointed One. And we could go on and on with the names. I encourage you actually to do a study of the names of Jesus. Just a beautiful picture.
0: 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That's 833-294-7223. And if you'd prefer the U.S. mail, our mailing address is Post Office Box 55, Battleground, Washington, 98604. 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
10: 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You see, Paul understood an important principle about light. And that principle is, the darker the background, the brighter the light.
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1: There never can be much panic set in when you know God is still on the throne. It may have looked to Isaiah as if the whole thing was falling apart, but Adonai is a title meaning the sovereign one. The human king was dead, but history doesn't depend on human kings, but on the absolute monarchy, the supreme Lord Adonai, God himself.
2: 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It may sound foreign to nearly everything you've been taught, but God wants you, in fact, he expects you to thoroughly enjoy him. But there's a problem. Before you can enjoy God, you need to know him intimately and accurately. The question, how well do you really know God? When you think of him, what comes to mind? A wise old grandfather? A stern schoolmaster? A far-off ruler who doesn't know much or care much about his subjects? We'll help bring your thoughts about God into clear focus as John MacArthur continues his compelling study here on Grace to You, titled Enjoying God. And now with a lesson, here's John.
1: Certainly it's apparent to you, if you're a Christian, as it is to me, that we live in a profane, godless, secularized, and for the most part, atheistic culture. Even our religion is a kind of atheism, for it attempts to erase the true God and substitute in his place a God who makes men comfortable. And whenever I read that 50 million people in America are supposed to be born again, and I see in comparison with that statistic the constant, ever-increasing secularization of our society, I find that the two don't go together very well. We're supposed to be a Christian nation. It's even popular to be born again. Yet the impact of Christianity on our country seems to be weak, seems to be shallow, it seems to be superficial, it seems to be saccharine. Being a Christian may be in, but it doesn't seem to be having much of an impact. We are caught up in a kind of self-indulgence and self-centeredness that even views God only in terms of what he can do for us. God becomes sort of a utilitarian genie. You rub your little theological lamp, he pops out and says three wishes. People are preoccupied with relational things. A person who criticizes the teaching of the Word of God by saying, well, it's too strong, it alienates people, is really saying we want a God who makes us comfortable. And I guess what I really see in Christianity as I look at it across our country is the absence of a theology. It just seems to me that there isn't one. There's a lot of talk about God and Jesus and the Holy Spirit, but in terms of a substantive definition of the Trinity and an understanding of theology, it just really isn't there. We're really big on relationships, and we certainly don't really understand the source of all of them, God himself. And I guess if there's one element of theology that we really don't understand, it is the theology of God, theology proper, it's called. We don't understand God, God's nature. The fundamental fact of our faith is God. And the fundamental fact about God is that God is holy. God is awful, if you want to use that sense. God is majestic. God is fearful. He is mighty. He is awesome. He is transcendent. In fact, in Exodus 15:11, it says he is glorious in holiness. The beauty of the Lord is the beauty of holiness. I don't think we understand the holiness of God. Now, I would also want to add that I don't think we can understand fully the holiness of God, but I think we can understand it a lot better than we do. And I want to share with you some things that the Spirit of God has just been running through my heart for the last couple of weeks about the holiness of God. I confess at the very beginning that I don't really understand the fullness of His holiness, but I'm sure working at it. The central thing I want you to see about God is that He is holy. And that weighs very heavily on our hearts, if we understand it. In order to help us focus on that, I want you to take your Bible and turn to the 6th chapter of Isaiah. Isaiah chapter 6. And I want us to examine the first part of the chapter, and I want us to see the holiness of God as Isaiah relates it to us here. Just a little background. Isaiah was a prophet. He prophesied during the reign of four kings, a time of great crisis, a time of great chaos, a time of moral decadence, a time when God's people were turning their backs on Him. These were unstable times, difficult times, and He had a very strategic ministry. In the midst of these days of Isaiah, there came along a king in Judah who, compared to the others, was a man of some influence, some goodness, some excellence. His name was Uzziah. He is mentioned in verse 1. Uzziah reigned for a long time, 52 years. And he was generally a successful king and brought benefits to his people. In fact, he subdued most of the hereditary enemies of Judah and brought them some time of peace. He was able to turn Jerusalem into a fortified city, well equipped with arms for its own defense, and he gave the people a great sense of security. According to 2 Chronicles chapter 26, he developed agriculture and he developed commerce for the nation until it became extremely prosperous. The sad story of Uzziah is that in the end, pride lifted up his heart. He looked at all the things he'd done, given them a time of peace from their enemies, fortified Jerusalem, brought security, developed agriculture and commerce. He was filled with pride, and God gave him terminal leprosy. Now, in spite of how he ended up, his time of reigning in Judah provided a season of peace from all of the chaos. And when he died, apparently there was a certain feeling of panic that began to set in. What are we going to do now? Uzziah has died. They became fearful. I believe that the fear was probably greatest in the heart of the God-fearing Jews, who through all these years had maintained a true devotion to God. Because they knew that through the time of Uzziah, there was an ever-increasing moral decadence. There was an ever-ascending disobedience. There was a defiant kind of idolatry. And it was almost as if, as long as Uzziah was around, he sort of preserved the whole thing from coming apart at the seams. And in chapters 2 through 5 of Isaiah, Isaiah chronicles some of the terrible sins of the people of God. But in the midst of their sinning, they were so secure because of Uzziah that they just kind of went on with it all. But then he died. And they panicked. They were afraid. There were some events that made them afraid. 5 years before Uzziah died, Tiglath-Pileser, the ambitious warrior king of Assyria, suddenly appeared on the horizon in the Near East. And he had a grand design to conquer all the kingdoms between the Euphrates and the Nile and to establish in their place the great Assyrian Empire. Naturally, all of the target nations, the nations that were imperiled by his designs, began to seethe with apprehension, and revolts broke out. They began to form alliances against Assyria. They began to plot political intrigues and sabotage and rebellion. The kingdoms of Samaria and Judah were tottering on the brink of doom. not only because of Tiglath-Pileser, but because of the spiritual moral rot that was internal. Instead of turning to God as Isaiah had told them to do, the people were caught up in a frenzy of self-indulgence and dissipation and moral decadence. That's how it was when Uzziah died.

I saw the Lord, he says. I saw the Lord. Incredible statement. Think about the situation. You'll notice the word Lord there. Whenever you see in the Old Testament Lord with an uppercase L and lowercase letters, it's reflective of the Hebrew word Adonai. When you see it, for example, down in verse 3, where all the letters are uppercase or capital, it is reflective of the word Yahweh. Yahweh has reference to God's essential nature. Adonai has reference to His sovereignty. Now, with that in mind, you'll understand verse 1. In the year that we lost our human king, I saw the real king. There never can be much panic set in when you know God is still on the throne. It may have looked to Isaiah as if the whole thing was falling apart. But Adonai is a title meaning the sovereign one. The human king was dead, but history doesn't depend on human kings, but on the absolute monarchy, the supreme Lord Adonai, God himself. His kingship is infinitely superior to that of Uzziah or anyone else. And so God, in the midst of the crisis, to let Isaiah and his people know that all is not lost, makes a personal appearance. And Isaiah sees him. And he sees him sitting upon a throne. Isn't it great to know that God hadn't abdicated? That when the whole world falls apart and everything seems to be going to pieces, God's still there on the throne. Exalted, it says, high and lifted up, and his robe filled the temple. And this, of course, is a picture of his majesty and his exaltation, his glory and his power. And by the way, make a little note in the margin of that verse, write down John 12:41. Because in John 12:41, the writer tells us that this was Christ, really a pre-incarnate Christophany, an appearance of Christ. Now look at verse 2. As Isaiah sees this vision, it says, and above it, that is above the throne, stood the seraphim. Each one had 6 wings. With 2 he covered his face, with 2 he covered his feet, and with 2 he did fly. Now, what is a seraphim? Or what are seraphim, since it's plural? Apparently, they are a certain group of angels whose personal calling and design by God was to attend to God's holiness. They are fiery guardians of the holiness of God. Now, why do they have 3 sets of wings? Well, have you ever noticed that when God makes anything, he makes it to do what he expects it to do? He makes it functional. And if they had 6 wings, it wasn't just that God got carried away with the idea of making wings. There was something very purposeful in that. Notice it says that with 2 at the end of the verse, he did fly. Apparently, these marvelous, incredible, supernatural, eternal creatures had the capacity to hover like some kind of a celestial helicopter around the throne of God, which was high and lifted up. And upon some occasions, as indicated in verse 6, would do the bidding of God as the one who flew with the live coal. But they hovered around the throne of God. Amazing. And then it says, they had 2 more wings with which they covered their feet. Why? There are several possibilities. Some say that was a sign of humility, of lowliness, of humble service. There may be that thought, but that might be stretching the point of the angelic role. Perhaps it's better to see it this way. Do you remember that

0: Moses was up on a normal, plain old dirt hill one day. Probably a hill he'd walked many times. But he turned around and he saw a burning bush. And a voice came out of the bush and said, "Do what? Take off your shoes. Take off your shoes, Moses. Why? For you're standing on what? Holy ground." Now your reaction to that might have been, huh? I've been here a lot. Same old stuff. But whenever the divine presence appears, everything is immediately sanctified. This was holy ground, not for any virtue in and of itself, but because God was there and His pervasive presence sanctified the earth under His feet. There may be a sense in which whatever kind of ground there is in glory, whatever kind of place angels land, is a place so sacred that they cover their feet for its holy ground. Then it says they had two wings with which to cover their face. That's a little easier to understand. If they hover around the throne of God, they are exposed there to His full glory. You remember in Exodus 33, Moses said so brashly to God, God says to him, "You're going to be my man, go lead my people." And Moses says, "I'm not going to do it alone. Who's going to go with me?" And God says, "My presence will go with you. I'll go with you." And Moses said, "That's a nice promise, God, but I'd like some proof. I mean, I appreciate you saying that, but would you just prove it by showing me your glory?" And God gives him a very good answer. He says, "No man can see my glory and what? Live." No creature could withstand the sight of the blazing fullness of the glory of God. God promises proximity, but never full revelation. So God says to Moses, "I'll tell you what. I'll tuck you in the cleft of a rock, and I'll let my," and the Hebrew means my hindquarters, my back parts. I like to think of it as afterglow. You can't see the whole deal, but I'll let you see my afterglow. I think maybe that's why the angels covered their face. I don't think they could have existed in the full effulgence of the glory of the holiness of God. Incredible creatures. But the most incredible thing about them is not what they look like, it's what they said. It's what they cried. Verse 3. "And one cried unto another." They had an antiphonal thing going. Back and forth. "And they said, Holy, holy, holy is the Lord of hosts. The whole earth is full of His glory." Now, can you imagine angels just flying around forever saying that? No, you can't, because you don't understand the worthiness nor the holiness of God, and neither do I. But that's what seraphim do. Holy, holy, holy, the whole earth is full of Your glory. Why holy, holy, holy? You say, "Well, that's because that's the way the song is written." No, no, no. The song came later. Why holy, holy, holy? Somebody says it's the Trinity, one for each member. Certainly the Trinity is thrice holy. But the Jews had a figure of speech, a device they used when they wanted to emphasize something. They had many literary devices they could use, but one of them they commonly used was repetition. And that can be illustrated many, many places in the Bible. Very frequently, before Jesus would say some very important truth, He would say two words. What were they? Verily, verily. Why didn't He just say verily? Or truly, truly. You know what that word is? Amen, amen. Amen, amen. Now you say, now wait a minute. You're supposed to wait till the end to say that. That's right. In fact, in the Hebrew congregation, the rabbi stood up and the rabbi would teach and the people in response would endorse his teaching by saying, amen, amen. Jesus did not wait for such endorsement. He started out by saying, amen, amen first. And then he spoke. Because he didn't need any humans to validate what he said. But when he said it twice, he was affirming by repetition the significance of what he was to say. Emphasis is the issue. And when the Bible says holy, holy, holy, what it's trying to do is emphasize the holiness of God. We don't even know that God is holy, let alone holy, holy, holy. By the way, do you know that that is the only attribute of God in all of the scripture that is spoken of in repetition three times? Never does the Bible say God is love, love, love. Never does it say God is light, light, light. Truth, truth, truth. Mercy, mercy, mercy. Wrath, wrath, wrath. But it says he's holy, holy, holy. This is an absolute priority, people.
1: 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And be back tomorrow as we continue John MacArthur's study called Enjoying God, showing you how to cultivate a vibrant relationship with your Heavenly Father. 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
3: Cold front set to move in later on in the week. We have an onshore flow right now, so we're getting some clouds, mid-70s for the afternoon high. Overnight looks cloudy and breezy, low 50s, and then pretty nice on Thursday, mid-70s and sunny. Some showers popping up in the afternoon by Friday. I'm meteorologist Steve Hamilton on KPDQ.
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5: The two primary systems in the body are the organs and musculoskeletal. If there is an organ problem, a medical doctor is the best doctor to see. In contrast, if there is a musculoskeletal problem, the chiropractor is the best doctor to see. However, many chiropractors only take care of the skeletal or bone misalignment portion. Sometimes this is only taking care of half of the problem. In order to have a successful result, it is often best to find a chiropractor who specializes in both the muscular and skeletal portion. Listen to Philip, today's story of hope.
6: My name is Philip. I'm from Portland, Oregon. I had sciatica, some pain down my right leg. Getting out of bed in the morning became an almost insurmountable obstacle where I would get out and I would basically fall to my knees next to the bed praying that I could get up and get to work. I went in and had some steroid injections into my spine, but it was debilitating to the point where I was walking and I would just crumple to my knees in excruciating pain. 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
3: It's not that I don't like being a mom. 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
3: Honey, a woman's work is never done.
5: Well, if you're a busy mom, especially with younger children, you can probably relate to those comments. Today on Focus on the Family with Jim Daly, we'll explore some of those day-to-day challenges of motherhood, and we'll have lots of encouragement and insights from moms who are going through the same thing.
2: Yeah. Hey, right from the outset, let me say, we know moms do work at home, and some moms work outside the home and at home, and more dads are doing more things around the house, too. That's just the way the modern family operates. So if we say something, you're going, oh, that's stereotypical. That's not our intention. It's just our experience. And I want to open with that kind of story, because I got home from work when our boys were probably like 6 and 4. And Jean literally met me at the door and kind of pushed the boys right into me. I mean, I had one foot in the door. And she said, I am kind of tired of some of the shenanigans that have gone on today. You need to take over. And Jean's an awesome mom, but she kind of ended up in the short end of that rope for that day.
5: Even awesome mom.
2: Can I just change? Can I just change my clothes? And she's like, yeah, do what you need to do, but engage these guys because I'm through today. But it was so fun. And she, you know, she's a great mom. And that's what we want to talk about today, is for the moms that feel like you're at the end of your rope on days, especially with the little ones, because there's so much activity, so much kinetic activity going on, chasing them down, changing diapers, you know, whatever can be done with the other things on your list. It feels overwhelming, but we want to give you hope today that you can do this.
5: Yeah, it's a privilege and a wonderful role and a demanding role. Mm-hmm. And we have three moms in the studios with us. We're excited to have Kristen Roosh, Ashley Durand, and Dr. Jenny Coffey. Kristen and Ashley have two young children, and they've co-authored a book called, and it's published by Focus on the Family, it's called Mothering on Empty, How Moms Like You Found God's Joy. Jenny's the mom of four. She's a marriage and family therapist, and she works on our counseling team here. She's been in the booth and also in the studio with us.
2: Yeah, that's for sure. Well, let me say welcome to all of you. It's great to have you two for the first time, and Jenny, good to have you back.
6: Thanks.
4: Thanks. Great to be here.
2: Yeah. So was that a fair description of, crazy?
6: Yeah.
2: Is that what does it sound like to you to be the mother of young children?
6: Yeah.
2: Give me the noise.
6: Well, it's interesting now because mine are getting older, which is weird.
2: Like 14 to 9, if I
6: right.
2: Know
6: my oldest is 14, and then my youngest is 9. So it's more of like, I remember when people told me when they were younger, like, the young years are the physically exhausting years, and the older years are the emotionally exhausting years.
2: Yeah, I think that's right.
6: And that has proven to be so true because, especially with my job, it's like I come home and I'm like my sensory is out. You know, like my hearing is like, oh my word, I've been listening all day.
2: So you can relate to Jean.
6: Yeah.
2: That little story.
6: And then they want to tell me stuff, of course, you know, and I'm like, yes, okay. Yeah. Like, gotta find it.
2: Moms are wonderful. Moms are always there. So what's your animal noise for the busy time of the season? What's it sound
6: exactly.
2: like, Ashley? So I'm in the range, right?
7: Yes, you got it spot on. I was laughing because that's a very relatable story. I feel like as a mom with young children, there are days when I wake up and I have the best plans for the day of all the activities that the kids are going to do and love and the chores that are going to happen and the homemade meal that is going to be the best and everyone's going to love it. And then as the day unfolds, somebody colors markers on the hard floors. The neighbors pop by, the toilet overflows. Yeah. I didn't get a chance to brush my teeth, you know.
2: And it's 3 p.m.
7: It's 3
6: tragic.
7: P.m. One day a skunk showed up in our yard when we were outside, and it didn't spray us, but it sprayed the yard and the whole house and the car. Everything smelled for like weeks.
2: Oh, my.
7: Wow. Anyway, there was one day like that where I was completely overwhelmed by how the day had unfolded. And I had managed to make dinner and it was on the table and everyone was just picking at their food and nobody was eating it. And I just burst into tears. And I said, don't you know how hard it was for me to get this meal on the table?
2: Right.
7: I put my heart into it and you guys don't even care.
2: We're hitting all the high notes here. All the moms are going, yep, check, check.
6: And then she just starts spoon feeding.
2: Exactly.
6: You're going to eat it.
2: All right, Kristen, I need yours. I'm not going to let you skate here.
8: Oh, man, I am not good at sound effects. Oh, what am I going to do? Okay.
2: Oh, that's good. You could be the calm mom. Honey, everything will be fine.
8: Yeah. Oh, yes.
2: Are you kind of in that category?
8: I would like to be that mom.
2: There you go. Let me ask you, though. I mean, you kind of opened this can because it is expectations. Mm. Like, you know, you have it all laid out, especially if you're a list maker and, you know, kind of organized in your thinking. And this is how 9 o'clock's going to roll and 10 o'clock and noon's going to be just like this. It doesn't work that way, does it?
8: No. And I didn't realize how controlling I was until I had kids and they totally threw the rule book out the window.
2: Yeah.
8: It's like, oh, okay, this is how it's going to be. All right. Yeah. I'm going to have to learn how to be flexible and roll with it and be okay with that.
2: Let me start in that spot because I think when you look at what is God teaching us as we are the adults in the room, so often reflects what we're trying to teach our kids, right? But that idea of control, control's an illusion.
8: Yes.
2: Don't you think?
8: Yes, absolutely. And motherhood has been such a journey of learning to surrender not only my kids to the Lord and entrust them to the Lord, but also surrender myself to the Lord and say, wow, I'm so inadequate for this job.
2: Well, thanks for listening to Focus on Family. I think we just nailed it right there.
5: Yeah.
2: Jenny, as a counselor, I do want to have you pitch into that a little bit because that is true. I mean, when your kids are young, and that's the theme of our discussion today, control is natural. Mm-hmm. We want to control their environment. I mean, oh my goodness, did you guys buy all the stuff? The you know, the protector around the fireplace, all the electrical, the cabinet. Can't open the cabinet door without pushing it down. I mean, we had a weekend where Gene said, okay, they're getting into stuff. It's time. And that's the safetyization of your home. So, and that's good control because you want to keep your young children safe.
9: Right.
2: But if you maintain that into later years, even, I mean, later like 7, 8, 9, it starts to become a problem.
6: Right. And I would say, to your point of control's an illusion, I would say ultimate control's an illusion. I think it's
2: that's
6: okay
2: a good way to say
6: to control in the sense of have
2: that's
6: some
2: true.
6: Autonomy over self, right? To say like, oh, if there's only a few things I can get done today, these are the things I'm going to try to get done, like the meal.
2: Yeah.
6: Like, okay, the meal happened. That's a sense of control because she could have picked a couple other things.
2: Yeah.
6: So, yes, as they get older, I mean, even one of the things that we know is from about 0 to 8 or 9, depending on maturity, children are completely others motivated.
2: Right.
6: Like they need that reminder, others motivated. Around 8, 9, depending on maturity, to about 16, we hope that they are a mix of self and others motivated.
2: Yeah,
6: so
2: that's a normal growth pattern.
6: Yeah, maybe you forgot your lunch and I let you forget it today. Like those types of things. And then hopefully by 16, they're completely self motivated. And so that, to your point of the control, it's like, if we're still doing some of that stuff at 10, 11, 12, we're actually keeping them back when they're older.
2: Yeah. Ashley, you get all the good questions here because I'm thinking of the time Gene and I, before we had kids and we're at like Sam's Club or something, and we see this kid melt down and mom's, you know, struggling to get control. And of course, those without children go, you know, when we have kids, that will never happen. Until I got a phone call from Gene getting out of a Walmart line and she said, oh, Trent went crazy over a candy bar. I kept saying no, and he had this meltdown, and this army guy in his uniform came over and said, son, you need to listen to your mother. And it freaked Trent out. He was probably like 3, but he already made the connection. This dude in a uniform has authority, right? Mm-hmm. But I don't know who that was, but thank you, because I was traveling. I wasn't there to help, but this guy got Trent's attention. What was your meltdown experience?
7: Yes.
2: And was it you or your children?
7: Well, one leads to the other. You know?
2: Isn't that true?
7: So, before I had kids, I also was very much like, I had this idea that I was never going to be disciplining bring my kids in anger. I wasn't going to be a yelling mom. I was just always going to be so graceful and patient. And then, and then I had a child that was exactly like me, and that triggered me in ways I didn't know were possible. But one day we were at the library. My son was about 3 at the time, and I had given him a 5-minute warning. We're going to be leaving in 5 minutes, so finish up your coloring. Well, 5 minutes went by and he was not ready to leave. He threw a huge meltdown, threw himself on the floor, screaming. I felt the library, you know, the library is quiet. Everyone's
2: I've just seen this librarian giving you the
7: eyeball. Staring at me. And I had a new baby at the time. I was holding a bag of books. So I'm holding the baby, the books, and I'm trying to pick up this toddler off the floor. He screamed, "Don't touch me." My inner pressure is building, you know, and I start sweating a little bit. Like everyone's watching me. I felt like they all were thinking, what a terrible mom. She can't control her kids. And finally, it was like an Olympic sport. I got the baby, the toddler, the bag of books out to the car, and he's screaming the whole entire way. And when we get to the car, suddenly Mount Vesuvius erupts, and I just started screaming back at him. And I instantly felt this shame of, this is not the kind of mom I wanted to be. Yeah. As I reflected on it later, you know, why was I so angry?
2: Yeah.
7: It wasn't because he wasn't wanting to leave the library. It was because I was putting too much of my identity in what the random library patrons thought of me and feeling like a failure, rather than what did my son actually need. And in response, I threw an adult-sized tantrum.
2: Yeah.
7: And that wasn't going to bring about the gospel change in him or in me. It's just going to make me feel more like a failure.
2: When you're touching on something that's important for all of us as parents, whether you're a mom or a dad, this idea that we derive our sense of worth out of how our children behave.
7: Right.
2: Especially as Christians. Yep. I think we in the Christian community put a lot of value on that. And we love to hear, your children are so well behaved. What have you done? Mm-hmm. Well, I pray 4 hours a day. And God honors that and has given me wonderful children. But Jenny, talk about that idea of, and you know, you might have some very compliant children.
6: Mm-hmm.
2: And that's a great thing. God bless you. Most of us didn't get all of that. Right. And so the reality is, you know, children push those buttons mm-hmm. for reasons. But clinically, again, I mean, the idea that we're trying to see too much of us in our children's behavior.
6: Yeah. I mean, I think that that's probably one of the hardest parts of parenting is to what Ashley was saying, is you see something in them that is a reflection of something that you don't love about yourself. Mm-hmm. And you were hoping that they wouldn't have to do it.
2: So how do you let the air out of that? How do you, you know, somebody that has 3 and 4 year olds and she's struggling in that spot right now because she just had the meltdown in the library. Thank you very much. Mm-hmm. What is the prep for her to say, okay, next time you're in that situation, mm-hmm. here's some things to think about.
6: Yeah. Well, one of the things I think to remember too, I like to remind people that more often than not, if you have a child that's pretty compliant at school, I mean, the public thing is hard, especially when they're toddlers, but at school, in church, at other places, and they tend to melt down at home, what that actually means is that they feel super safe at home, and they feel emotionally safe to be able to do that because nobody can keep it all together all the time.
2: Right.
6: And so that's actually, a lot of moms or dads will get into this place where they're like, they're so nice for Mrs. So-and-so, why are they terrible to us? And I'm like, this actually like shows that they feel like you're emotionally safe enough to completely lose it.
2: Right.
6: And then it is our job to help them self-regulate. But in those moments, you know, what I tried to remember, especially, it's hard to not reactively parent. I mean, that's typically what happens in those moments. Like more often than not, I have tried to remember, like you said, so in Jane Doe library patron, like it doesn't necessarily matter.
2: Right.
6: And
2: you probably never see her again.
6: No, right. Yeah. And so you kind of sit in that place and you say, I have to care in this moment more about what my kid needs than what mm-hmm. this 6-year-old woman thinks or this 50-year-old man. Like I have to care more about what my kid needs in the moment because they do at that age absolutely need you to help them co-regulate. They cannot do it on their own.
2: And it's always good to try to be the adult. I mean, just be telling yourself the whole time, because it's so easy to tip into the emotionalism of going toe to toe. I'm a lot bigger than you. I can take you. I mean, you're going, what am I thinking? Kristen, I'm not going to let you out of this. You're just the perfect mom. There's a story in the book where you had something unusual, an ungrateful child.
7: Huh. Yes, never.
2: I say that tongue in cheek. But what was your situation that expressed itself to you?
8: Yes. So talk about a mirror moment where, so my son had outgrown his previous scooter, and I was able to find another scooter that was, in my opinion, excellent.
2: You are a great mom. That's what is you're hearing in your head.
6: Sure.
2: I am such a good mom. Look what
8: I
2: did.
8: Look at what I got for him. He's going to love this. He's going to be over the moon. I cannot wait to give him the scooter. I show him the scooter, and he yells at me. He's like, "It's not as fast as my other scooter. What did you do with my other scooter?" It's like, are you kidding me right now? Like, we spent money on this new scooter. Your other one was falling apart, and you want your old scooter, and you're not grateful at all that I went out of my way to find you this new scooter, and I was so excited, and this was going to be a beautiful family moment. Like, what?
2: Did you try? This one's much faster. Just, I don't know, that he could clock it. Does he have a radar gun? Or
8: I should have told him, I'm going to time you, and I'm going to prove to you that this one's faster.
2: I would do that.
8: But in the moment, my jaw just dropped. I had no response. What do I even say to this? And then in my spirit, I could hear the Lord telling me, like, you also do this, by the way.
2: Oh, wow.
8: And it was just one of those convicting moments where I realized, no, it's so true. There are so many things that the Lord gives to me that are different than what I expected. Mm-hmm. It's better because the things that God gives us are ultimately better for us. Mm. But I'm hanging on to something that's not as good in my own faulty human, you know, way.
2: It takes a bit to put the mirror on you, but it is so healthy.
8: Yeah.
2: Because then you could see the analogies, you know. I'm sure our Heavenly Father is like, what'd you do? Why'd you do it?
8: And, but he's so patient with us.
2: Oh, yeah.
8: And that's where I wish, you know, we could be like he is, and it'll be a lifelong process to try to become like that. But he uses moments like that to plug in those little, oh, and by the way.
2: It is you.
8: Yes.
5: And those are unwelcome moments, but in the end, you really do want to see the connection, don't you?
8: Absolutely.
5: Yeah. This is Focus on the Family with Jim Daly, and today we've got Kristen Roush, Ashley Durand, and Dr. Jenny Coffey with us, a mom panel talking about all the joys and challenges and moments, and we want to encourage you to get a copy of the book that Ashley and Kristen have written. It's published by Focus on the Family and called Mothering on Empty. 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
2: Jenny, I want to direct this to you. Your husband, Blakely, is a firefighter.
6: Yes.
2: That's awesome. Tell him thank you.
6: Yes.
2: I hope he never has to come to my house.
6: Well, that's, yes, right. Yes.
2: But one of the reason I say all that is one of the difficulties is schedule.
6: Sure.
2: So his schedule, my brother-in-law, Gene's brother, was a firefighter. Mm-hmm. And, you know, you're on for certain hours, then you're off, and then you have a week of a different set of hours. It's very erratic in that profession.
6: Right.
2: How did you learn to manage that solo parenting concept? You know, the idea that I feel like I'm all alone.
6: I think I have it a little bit easier because this is all I've ever known. Like, I've been married 18 years this year, and he's been a firefighter since he was 19. So I have empathy for the people where it switches
2: because
6: that's rough, but it was kind of thrown into it. So it's like, this is just the way it is.
2: Yeah.
6: And so a big part of it, and to your point, I do think a lot of young Gen X, millennial, Gen Z dads are, how do I say this? More involved in the day to day than maybe the older generations were. And so having him help is a normal thing. But when he is gone, I think one of the hardest things for me is, to the point of what both of them were saying, is the pivoting when you have like, okay, I'm going to work today and now all of mine are in school. So it's a little bit easier to kind of plan. All right, I'm going to do these things today and then I'm going to pick them up. And then a kid gets sick or there's some wrench thrown in. Like yesterday, he didn't get let out at 8 like he was supposed to. He had an hour where he had to wait for his relief. And so it's like, all right, now if I was planning on him to be able to help, he can't help now.
2: Let me ask you specifically, because that's where a lot of tension can crop up in the marriage.
6: Yes.
2: You know, forget the parenting for a minute. So again, disappointment on expectations.
6: Mm-hmm.
2: And, you know, when it's thoughtless, I get that.
6: Sure.
2: There may be a need to obviously voice those concerns where, you know, he didn't get home on time because he stopped to linger and talk to friends or, you know, something like that. But when it's that kind of thing, where it's work-related, I couldn't get out of the office or whatever it might be, what's a better mechanism for a stressed-out mom of young kids who thought, this is when I could go take a bath? I mean, just as a thought, that would be a dream, wouldn't it? Mm-hmm. Or just getting that break so that Blakely would take the kids so mm-hmm. I can get some things done around the house that mm-hmm. I need to get done. Mm-hmm. What's an adult kind of attitude rather than to pounce on him?
6: Mm-hmm. Well, that is the instinct.
2: Yeah, it is. I mean, have you ever done that?
6: Yeah. I mean, and I tell people that in couples therapy all the time. I'm like, your brain, when it goes into fight or flight or when you're stressed like that, it's scanning for threat. And so what's right in front of you is
2: the biggest threat in the moment.
6: Right. Yeah. And so that's what it's going to see is like your spouse or your child. And
2: how do you de-escalate mm-hmm. that though? How do you do that?
6: I think the biggest part of it is it's so simple. I was telling a client this yesterday. I was like, it's so simple and yet so practically difficult to actually do. But the biggest part of it is the pause. And so what I tell people is to remind them, because I hear often people talk about the somatic or the physical. They're like, but I was so triggered. I'm like, right. Once you are, you have to just let your body go. Like, once the body's been flushed with chemicals, you have to just let it process the chemicals out, because that is a natural thing the Lord put in us. But what you can do is create space between the physical reaction and the mental, like spiraling, rumination, or reactivity.
2: Yeah.
6: And so I say, like, let the physical body do what it needs to do. And at the same time, pause, step back, and allow, like, take a brain break and say, let me just pause for a second before I pounce on any of this, knowing that I might still be anxious.
2: Yeah, and that's a great first step. Just mm-hmm. slow down, take mm-hmm. a deep breath.
6: That's the only thing to do.
2: I actually have started doing that. It works. So are you proud of me?
6: I am.
2: Yeah. I mean, it took many decades.
6: Uh-huh. Yep.
2: But I'm better at it now. I feel better. I'm more patient.
6: Yes.
2: You know, in the home, that mm-hmm. kind of thing. Mm-hmm. Kristen, again, I'm not letting you out of this thing.
8: I don't want to be out of it.
2: But you have a verse in Acts 26, kicking against the goads. Mm. Now, I just want to say, a lot of people may not know what a goad is. Tell us what a goad is and what's the scripture getting at when we're kicking against the goads.
8: Yes. I also had to look it up.
2: Yeah, good.
8: Because I didn't know what a goad was. So picture
2: is it a sticker?
8: It's not a sticker.
2: Oh, okay.
8: So picture oxen, and you are trying to guide this ox down a certain path. Mm. It's a pokey stick.
2: I was close.
8: Yes. Okay. I thought you meant
2: like a stick.
8: I know.
2: No, like a bead. Sorry. I wasn't very clear. Something that sticks you, a sticker.
8: Not sparkles. No. Okay.
2: Okay. So you're thinking pokey stick.
8: Pokey stick.
2: Oh, so that's a goad.
8: Yes. Okay. So if the ox starts to veer out of the path, mm-hmm. you poke it with the goad and they're supposed to go back onto the path. Some animals do not like being poked with the pokey stick, and so they will kick at the pokey stick, kicking at the goads, which is actually more painful because they are putting force against the pokey stick, mm-hmm. thus hurting themselves.
2: Yeah.
8: Rather than just going back where they are supposed to be going, the best path for them. And so I had this experience where I was honestly, like, I was angry with God, and I was having kind of a pouting session. And I was like, God, I don't like this. This is so uncomfortable. Why are you letting me go through this really challenging season? I don't feel like I deserve this. Like, are you really good? You know, those kinds of questions that come to your mind during prolonged seasons of struggle and challenges. And he just brought this verse to mind. He's like, why are you kicking against the goads? And so I had to look it up. What are you talking about, Lord? So I looked it up. I was like, oh, I'm making this harder on myself because of the way I'm reacting to the situation. Mm. I'm making it more painful for myself. God is ultimately doing good for me. He's ultimately doing good for our family. But I'm seeing it through the lens of, this is hard. This is uncomfortable. I don't like this. I don't want to go in this direction. Yeah. So I am fighting it. I'm pouting about it. I'm having a bad attitude. And God is saying, if you'll just shift your attitude, this will be so much more pleasant for you, so much more pleasant for your family. And it was just kind of a aha moment for me.
2: Boy, you know, much of life seems to point in that direction, right? Mm. If you just adjust your attitude, daughter, son, I mean, the Lord, he must have that speech with different people thousands of times a day uh-huh. in different circumstances, because this is just the human condition, right? Mm. The sinfulness of humanity. Ashley, I want to read a quote from the book because I thought this was good, Mothering on Empty. In the book you wrote, I realized that if my identity was based solely on my role as a mother, then I would come up short every time. Yeah. My kids would never be perfect, and neither would I. Mm-hmm. That's a good billboard. Mm-hmm. Guess what, everybody? You're never going to be perfect, mm-hmm. and your kids will never be perfect either. They might be great kids, mm-hmm. but if they're perfect, they'd be Jesus.
7: Mm-hmm. Right.
2: So how did that minister to your heart to mm-hmm. say, how do you embrace that and believe it?
7: Yeah, well, that's the challenge that I've wrestled through. Yeah, yeah. But I feel like when you put your identity in people, no matter how good they are and no matter how well-behaved they are or how kind they are to you, at some point they will let you down. And at some point you'll be feeling like you're at rock bottom because you aren't feeling loved, basically. Yeah. And so when I realized that and realized that I needed to have my identity in Christ first, that really changed everything. And nothing has helped me form my identity more than spending time reading the Bible. As simple as that sounds, and if you're a Christian, you've heard that so many times, but it really is true that as a mom, you feel like you don't have time because yeah. you're so tired and you're always caring for other people. So you feel like you should put it off until later. But the more that you don't feed your soul, the more empty that you are.
2: Well, that certainly is true, and that's why we've been encouraging moms today. Your role is so important. Here at Focus on the Family, we want to equip you to be the best parent you can be. I'm so thankful for our panel of moms, Ashley, Kristen, and Jenny, and I'm looking forward to more of their insights next time. This is such good stuff, and John, I think you're going to agree. There's a lot here for us dads as well.
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15: When you become a Christian, you gain eternal life with the Father in heaven. But you also get something else, a second birthday. 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From his new series, The Holy Spirit You May Not Know, here's David to introduce today's message, Born of the Spirit.
16: And thank you for joining us today. We are studying the third person of the Trinity. We're talking about the Holy Spirit. You know, I have talked to hundreds of people throughout my life about the faith and knowing Christ. And one of the most sticky wickets for so many people is this whole doctrine of the Holy Spirit. I remember speaking to a young man who came out of another religion. And he actually said to me, I could accept everything you believe except one thing. I can't accept the Holy Spirit. Well, you can't be a Christian and not accept the Holy Spirit, because the Holy Spirit is necessary for your birth into Christendom. You've probably heard it said people are born again. That's true. You're born once physically, but you have to be born again spiritually. And the way you get born again spiritually is through the contribution of the Word of God and the Spirit of God. You need both of them to become a Christian. And we're going to talk about that today as we open our Bibles together to the third chapter of the Gospel of John. Don't forget, friends, this is the month for you to get your copy of the book, The Holy Spirit You May Not Know. This 250-page book has just been completed. We got it done just in time for the series so that we could offer it to you as our way of saying thank you for your continued encouragement and support for Turning Point. When you send your gift to Turning Point during the month of June, all you have to do is say, send me the book on the Holy Spirit, and it will be on its way. It's a hardback book. You will add it gladly to the other two volumes in this series, which is The God You May Not Know and The Jesus You May Not Know. And now you'll have the Trinity set, and you'll be ready to answer questions people may ask you going forward and to do research yourself. We're so grateful for the opportunity to make these resources available, but we can't make them available if you don't do your part. So thank you for your investment, and thank you for your prayers. Thank you for being a part of what we're doing around the world through Turning Point. Here's part one of Born of the Spirit. Birthdays have a way of sneaking up on us. I hate to say that because it's so true. But none are quite like the birthday that happened at 3 o'clock in the morning in a McDonald's parking lot. On August 11th, 2025, Alice and Kevin Rotunda were racing to the hospital in Kalamazoo when their fourth child decided she was not waiting for a doctor. Alice had been sent home the day before and told it was not time yet, but that night contractions kicked into overdrive. Kevin pressed the accelerator and hit close to 100 miles an hour on an empty Michigan highway, but halfway there, Alice knew the baby was coming now. They pulled into a McDonald's in the small town of Schoolcraft. No epidural, no nurse, no sterile delivery room. Just a minivan, a cell phone, and a husband who usually faints at the sight of blood. Alice cried out, "You need to catch her right now." What a night that was for that little family. The birth of a child. At 2:57 in the morning, Matilda entered the world healthy, crying, and instantly unforgettable. One of the most ordinary places imaginable had become the stage for one of life's greatest miracles. Birthdays remind us that life has a starting point. You may not remember your first one, the day you were born, but you know it happened. In the same way, Jesus said, we all need a second birthday. He called it being born of the Spirit, or being born again. It's the logical place to begin any discussion of the Holy Spirit. That is the first time we have any knowledge of the Spirit's working in our hearts. Before we talk about being filled with the Spirit, or walking in the Spirit, or the baptism of the Spirit, it only makes sense to talk about being born of the Spirit. After all, you have to be born before you can walk, before you can talk or feed yourself. Our Lord himself introduces the subject in the first 8 verses of the 3rd chapter of the Gospel according to John. Under the cover of darkness, Jesus was having a conversation with one of Israel's foremost teachers, a Pharisee named Nicodemus. Most likely, Nicodemus came at night because he didn't want to be observed speaking to this young rabbi from Nazareth. And yet there was something about him that drew this Jewish leader, something about his words that touched Nicodemus' heart. I imagine this teacher to have been middle-aged to older when this conversation took place. I can close my eyes and see him stroking his beard in great perplexity. He had come to discuss the points of theology. But all Jesus seemed to want to talk about was birthdays. In John 3, 1 through 8, we read, there was a man of the Pharisees named Nicodemus, a ruler of the Jews. This man came to Jesus by night and said to him, Rabbi, we know that you are a teacher come from God, for no one can do these signs that you do unless God is with him. Jesus answered and said to him, most assuredly, I say to you, unless one is born again, he cannot see the kingdom of God. Nicodemus said to him, how can a man be born when he's old? Can he enter a second time into his mother's womb and be born? And Jesus answered, most assuredly, I say to you, Nicodemus, unless one is born of water and of the Spirit, he cannot enter the kingdom of God. That which is born of the flesh is flesh. That which is born of the Spirit is spirit. Do not marvel that I said to you, you must be born again. The wind blows where it wishes, and you hear the sound of it, but cannot tell where it comes from and where it goes. So is everyone who is born of the Spirit. Now, Nicodemus was undoubtedly a very bright man. He was a respected scholar who had studied the Scriptures for almost all of his life. But in this conversation, he was lost. Born again? Born of the Spirit? What in the world is this young teacher talking about? According to Jesus, everybody needs to have 2 birthdays. I mean, we all get one, right? When we're young, we like everybody to remember it. But then when we get older, we're hoping everybody forgets it. Funny how that works. But the truth is, the second birthday is just as important as the first. The first is for time. The second is for eternity. But as it happens, this second birthday is one most people know very little about. You may be here today and you never heard of being born the second time. But it's right here in the Scripture, and we're going to unpack it and understand it. It's a birthday that is frequently confused with religion or good works or 12 steps or self-improvement plans. But if you read the Scripture carefully, you will discover that the new birth is nothing less than a miracle. It's an extremely important supernatural work that takes place within the heart of a person when he or she comes into a relationship with God. The Bible calls that being born anew, being born again. And some are going to say, well, Pastor Jeremiah, I go to church all the time. I've worked hard. I mean, I've given my money. I've done lots of good things. Yes, but in this discussion, I'm not talking about the outside of your life, what you do. I'm talking about the inside of life, what you are. I'm not talking about those external things that might give someone reason to believe you're a good person. What I am saying in this is we need to make very, very certain we understand these words Jesus spoke to Nicodemus that night some 2,000 years ago. Why? Because our eternal salvation is tied to these words. Let me talk with you for a few moments about the experience of the new birth. The Bible is very clear about this. How does one become born again? Well, someone might reply, you've got to try. You've got to work hard. Really? How hard did you work when you were being born the first time? I mean, I don't think you worked very hard at all. It was your mother who did all the work. You were just along for the ride. You can't be born again through your own effort. Listen to Ephesians 2. Even when we were dead in trespasses, he made us alive together with Christ. By grace you have been saved and raised up together, and we've been made to sit together in the heavenly places in Christ Jesus. New birth has to happen to you from a force outside of yourself. God has to do this in you. You can't do it yourself. There's no such thing in the universe as a do-it-yourself salvation. It's not there. In fact, you'll find the phrase born of God 7 times in the first letter of John. That is what the second birth is. It's to be born of God. The new birth is God birth. It is you being born of God through His Spirit, filling the vacuum that exists in every heart outside of Christ. God never intended for His creatures to be one-dimensional. God never intended men and women to be just flesh. God wanted His prized creation, humankind, to be fully dimensional. And that includes the spiritual dimension. So He put within us this vacuum that can only be filled by Himself. And what do? Well, we spend our whole lives trying to stuff everything we can into that vacuum. Till at last, out of frustration, we finally come to realize the only thing that fits in that vacuum is God Himself. And when we invite Christ to come into our life, we become a fully dimensional creature of God. Perhaps you have experienced that yourself recently. You can talk with vivid color about the difference that Christ has made in your life. The new birth is something that can only take place through the agency of Almighty God.

born once, you got to die twice. You see, it works like this. If you've been born physically and spiritually, the only death you have to worry about is physical death. And you might even beat that rap if the rapture happens. But if you've only had one birthday, if you haven't been born again into the family of God, you not only have to die physically, but after you die physically, you will face the second death, which means eternal separation from God. That's spiritual death. That's what Scripture calls the second death. Physical death is the separation of the soul from the body. Spiritual death is the separation of the soul from God forever. You don't want to mess with the second death, I promise you. And the way you escape the second death is get born twice. The experience of the new birth, what are the effects of it? How does it happen? How can it be? That's the question Nicodemus had. He was trying to put it all together in physical terms, and it wasn't working for him. He said, can a man get back into his mother's womb and be born a second time? Let's hope not, for everyone's sake. Jesus, in essence, told Nicodemus that the new birth was a mystery. As I've pictured these two men talking on a flat-top roof out under the stars, it's easy to visualize a night breeze rustling the leaves of a nearby tree as Jesus spoke. And then Jesus said, Nicodemus, it's just like the wind. And he gestured to the trees. The wind blows where it wishes and you hear the sound of it, but it cannot tell where it comes from and where it goes. So is everyone who is born of the Spirit. And there's a little play on words here because the word wind and the word spirit are the same Greek word, the word pneuma. We get the word pneumatic brakes from that word. What did Jesus mean when he said that the work of the Holy Spirit in the new birth is like the wind? Well, first of all, like the wind, the new birth is unseeable. You can't see the new birth. You cannot see the wind, and all you can see is what it does. Trees bend, leaves swirl, branches break. The Holy Spirit works in the same way. You cannot see him enter a heart, but you sure can see the results as guilt is replaced with joy and bitterness with forgiveness and fear with faith. It's like planting a seed. You cannot see the life inside, but soon green shoots are appearing and the new birth is invisible, yet it always shows up later on in the effects of it in the life of the person who experiences it. The new birth is also unpredictable. The wind is unpredictable. I know meteorologists can study radar and satellites, but how many of you have been in storms that were never predicted or places where storms were not predicted? We used to have a joke where I grew up where they would say, I just shoveled 4 inches of partly cloudy off of my driveway. you know, that's kind of how it is. We think we know how the weather works, but we don't know how the weather works. Meteorologists can study, but storms shift without warning, and the Spirit works in the same surprising way. I wish I could tell you all the different ways that I have observed people coming to Christ in the 50 or so years that I've been doing this. A woman pressing play on an old cassette tape, a driver driving a truck hearing a gospel broadcast, a teenager overhearing some friends talk. None of that comes from a textbook. But the Spirit is not limited by our methods. He moves where he wills. He reaches hearts we might never expect. The wind blows where it wishes, and the Spirit works in ways that continually surprise us. And if I had all your stories here, how you came to Christ, there would be almost as many stories as there are people. God is not stereotyped. He works in all of us in a different way. He gets into our lives. He causes things to happen to us that make us stop and think. Maybe the things that have happened this week have brought you to church today. You never know. We read in the life of Joseph that sometimes people mean things for evil, but God means them for good. And maybe you're here because of the anguish in your soul over all the events of this past week. Listen to me. God will use anything to bring you to himself, and his methods are unpredictable. The new birth is unseeable, it's unpredictable, and it's unstoppable. Try holding up your hand and telling the wind to stop. It will not listen. You cannot stop it. In the same way, no one can stop the Holy Spirit. A person may say they want nothing to do with God, but one day they begin asking questions and feeling a pull toward Christ, and of course that is the

0: Spirit at work. He has been called the Hound of Heaven because His love never gives up and His pursuit never ends. Maybe you've been praying for someone in your family for a long time and you think there's no use to continue. Don't stop. The Hound of Heaven may be on His trail and you will find out about it later. So the new birth is unseeable, it's unpredictable, it's unstoppable, and then it's undeniable. Laws can guide people, schools can teach knowledge, and families can set rules, but none of these can change a heart. Only the Holy Spirit can take away sin and remove guilt and make someone new. That is why in prisons today you can find men and women who once lived violent and broken lives who are now reading scripture and singing hymns and sharing Christ with others. The world looks on in disbelief and asks, how can such change be possible? And the answer is clear. The Holy Spirit's been at work and His power to transform lives is undeniable. So the experience of the new birth and the effects of it, what about the explanation of it? Jesus didn't try to explain the action of the Spirit much beyond that. So how would I explain Him? Yet at the same time, I think there are some things we need to know about this new birth. Truths that are important. This new birth is the result of two agents acting together. Listen to what Jesus said. He said, unless one is born of water and the Spirit, he cannot enter the kingdom of God. Just as in physical birth, it takes a man and a woman to have a child, in spiritual birth, it takes what the scripture calls water and the Spirit. Now, we know what the Holy Spirit is. That's the second agency on this list. As far as the second part of that verse, we don't have any doubt. The Bible says, listen to this, you are not in the flesh, but in the Spirit. If indeed the Spirit of God dwells in you, now, if anyone does not have the Spirit of Christ, he is not his. I want to take just a moment of parentheses right here to correct a doctrine that keeps floating around all the time, and that is that you become a Christian when you accept Christ, but you have to wait for the second blessing to get the Holy Spirit. So I had people come up and ask me, do you have the Spirit? Well, let me give you the answer. The Bible says right here, if you don't have the Spirit, you're none of His. You cannot be a Christian and not have the Holy Spirit. When Jesus comes to live within your heart, the Holy Spirit comes to live within your heart. You're baptized by the Spirit into the body of Christ. So don't let anybody tell you you need something more. You have everything that you need. It's not that you need something more. The something more needs more of you. And it's not that you need the Holy Spirit because you're a Christian and haven't received Him yet, because that is not possible. The Bible says if you do not have the Spirit, you are not His. Everybody get that? You may not need it now, but someday somebody's going to come to you and stick their finger in your face and tell you you're a second-class person because you don't have the Spirit. Don't forget what this verse is. Take it out and read it to them. It's pretty plain. It's not hard to understand. It isn't open for debate. It's what the Word of God says. You can't get saved without the Holy Spirit. You may think you're getting to Christ without the Holy Spirit, but even if you don't know what He's doing, He's working in your heart. It isn't difficult to understand that Jesus is talking here about the Holy Spirit. But then He says you have to be born of water. And some people say that means you have to be baptized, but that's not what this means. There's no evidence in the scripture whatsoever that baptism is a requirement for salvation. It's an act of obedience for those who have already been saved. So what does the word water mean? Let me help you with that. Psalm 119 and verse 9, how can a young man cleanse his way? By taking heed according to your word. Ephesians 5:25, Christ also loved the church and gave Himself for her, that He might sanctify and cleanse her with the washing of water by the word. Now, having read those two verses, what do you think the water is? It's the word of God. The Bible says that in order to become a Christian, two agencies are involved, the Holy Spirit and the word. Now, how does that usually work? Someone has given you a scripture or you've heard a scripture in church, and the Spirit of God begins to work on you, and He takes the scripture that you've heard and He dwells it into your heart, and you become convicted of your need and you become a Christian. The things that bring a person to Christ are the Word of God and the Holy Spirit. So, according to John, We were brought into existence spiritually by the Word of God. The water is the Word. So what Jesus said to Nicodemus was, Nicodemus, you can't be born unless you're born of the Spirit and of the Word. And it works like this. The Word of God is preached or read or heard, and the Spirit of God takes the Word of God and strikes fire in the heart of a person and they become a Christian. Somebody asked me once, why do you keep on preaching the Bible, Jeremiah? Well, don't you know any other book? Don't you get tired of preaching the same old book? Here's my answer. I'm hoping to live to be about 150, but even if I do, and only just be getting started in the Word of God. I'm continually awed and amazed at how God takes His Word and uses it to bring people to faith in Jesus Christ. Someone said, what's your evangelism program at your church? Well, we try to encourage people, teach people, reach people, but we have a continual stream of people coming to Christ. And there's only one explanation for it. We have a steady diet of the Word of God. It is the Word of God that is continually bringing men and women to faith in Jesus Christ. If you don't use the Word of God to communicate spiritual truth, you take the Holy Spirit out of his environment. The only way the Holy Spirit can work in the heart of a person is if the Word of God is present. If you take the Holy Spirit out of his arena, then you've got nothing. But when the Word of God is preached and the Spirit of God uses that word to bring about conversion, he does so in the hearts of those who listen. I just keep preaching the Word of God. I'm never going to quit preaching the Word of God. In Nashville, Tennessee, a man came up to me and said, I'm a long-haul trucker, and I got saved listening to you on the radio. I started listening to you once when I was flipping the dial around, and then I started listening every day, and one day it just all made sense to me, and I pulled my rig at the rest stop and gave my heart to Jesus Christ. We get countless testimonies like that from all over the country. And maybe you're a testimony just waiting to be shared. If Christ has changed your life through Turning Point, we'd love to hear about it. And if you're considering making that decision to put Jesus Christ on the throne of your heart, don't delay any further. Do it now. Make him the Lord of your life. You will never regret it. He will take you places you never dreamed you would ever be able to go, because his direction for your life is so much better than anything you could conceive of yourself. Make him Lord of your life. Walk with him every day. The Bible says for that to happen, you have to be born of the Spirit. As we close our program today, just want to remind you again that Turning Point produces a magazine that comes to your home every month. If you're not getting that magazine, we'd love to put you on the list and make sure you get it. You'll never want to be without it. Ask for it when you write to us or call us or go to the internet. We'll be happy to make your name a part of the list that gets the next issue. And we'll be sure to see you here tomorrow for the next edition of Turning Point.
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3: Cold front set to move in the week. We have an onshore flow right now, so we're getting some clouds, mid-70s for the afternoon high. Overnight looks cloudy and breezy, low 50s, and then pretty nice on Thursday, mid-70s and sunny. Some showers popping up in the afternoon by Friday. I'm meteorologist Steve Hamilton on KPDQ.
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2: Tolerance, when correctly understood, really is a virtue that ought to be embraced. 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
3: 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You know, tolerance seems to have become America's new favorite buzzword. Some would even argue it's our culture's greatest virtue. But today's definition of tolerance has taken on a whole new meaning. Today on Pathway to Victory, Dr. Robert Jeffress will talk about what he believes is the most misunderstood word in America today. But first, let's take a moment to hear some important ministry updates.
1: Thanks, David, and welcome again to Pathway to Victory. Today, I'm going to identify what I believe is the most misunderstood word in America today, tolerance. It's a relevant topic because Christians have been pigeonholed as narrow, shallow-minded people who are unwilling to entertain other points of view. Well, today we're going to push back on that notion. But first, I'll take a moment to remind you about the exciting In God We Trust Matching Challenge that was activated only recently. Several families came together to create a $1.5 million fund in order to motivate friends like you to give generously. As a result, every dollar you give to Pathway to Victory will be automatically doubled in impact until we reach the goal. The funds raised during the matching challenge will help empower our radio, television, online, and publishing ministry while shining the light of the gospel into our ever-darkening nation and world. Now, in addition to making an impact on our country through the In God We Trust Matching Challenge, I want to thank you for your generous gift by providing our 250th commemorative edition of America is a Christian Nation. It's a full-color, beautifully crafted volume, filled with inspiring stories, stunning images, and powerful reminders of the Christian faith that has always been at the heart of this nation. I believe it will be a treasured addition to your home for years to come. I'll describe more opportunities later in the program. But right now, let's get started with today's study about the most misunderstood word in America.
2: It was the British writer G.K. Chesterton who said, "Tolerance is a virtue for a man with no convictions." That statement certainly explains why there seems to be an inverse relationship between our culture's embracing tolerance and also our culture's rejection of the moral and spiritual absolutes. If you listen carefully to the voices around you, you'll conclude that tolerance is the most important character quality that any of us can develop. The conviction that all beliefs are equally valid is celebrated as the highest ideal in our culture. And by the way, that's not by accident. There are many educators today who believe that encouraging tolerance of all beliefs and behaviors is the highest educational goal of educators. And that's why we elevate in our culture tolerance over truth. I want you to listen carefully to the words of Stephen Bates, a conservative writer, in an article he wrote for the American Enterprise. Bates said, "Tolerance may indeed be the dominant theme in the modern curriculum. The authors of a recent study of American high schools concluded that tolerating diversity is the moral glue that holds schools together. One study of American history books found that toleration is presented as the only religious idea worth remembering." The effort to indoctrinate students to embrace tolerance is having a profound effect on our culture's attitudes and beliefs. It has led to an increasing acceptance to those beliefs, those behaviors once thought morally wrong. As you know, George Gallup regularly surveys the attitudes of Americans, and over the last 20 years, Gallup has noticed a general increase in those who believe homosexual relationships should be legal, 60%. Those who believe that sex between an unmarried man and unmarried woman are permissible, that's 59%. Those who believe that divorce is acceptable, 65%. And those who believe that having a baby out of wedlock is an equally valid moral choice, 54%. Do you see the relationship between culture's embracing of tolerance and the rejection of moral absolutes? However, I'm not that concerned with the general public's embracing of religious beliefs and behaviors that we find objectionable. What I am concerned about is the effect that relativism is having on Christians themselves. And instead of embracing absolute truth, what people have embraced now is relativism. Now, if you want to know what relativism is, understand this simple phrase that expresses it better than anything else. Relativism says everything is right sometime, and nothing is right every time. What is the net result of Christians embracing relativism? We become tasteless salt and diminished light. Remember the whole thesis of this series. Our collapse as a country is inevitable, but we can delay that collapse by being the salt and the light Jesus commanded us to be. But if we don't believe that there are absolute rights and absolute wrongs, we become, first of all, tasteless salt. For example, if we really don't believe that abortion is tantamount to murder, why insist that we elect pro-life candidates? If we're really not convinced that homosexuality is a perversion, why would we oppose efforts to teach school children that homosexuality is a valid lifestyle choice? Once we bind to relativism, we quickly lose any motivation to stand up and push back against the tide of immorality that is sweeping our country. When Christians lose their motivation to be restrainers of evil, because they no longer believe these behaviors are evil, it's only a short time until society crumbles under the weight of its own sin. Jesus said it this way in Matthew 5:13, "You are the salt of the earth, but if the salt becomes tasteless, how will it be made salty again? It is good for nothing anymore except to be thrown out and trampled underfoot by men." When Christians embrace relativism, they lose their distinctive taste. They lose their saltiness. But relativism also diminishes our light as a Christian. Remember, we're to be that preservative, pushing back, delaying evil, but we're also to be light, pointing people to the gospel of Jesus Christ. However, when you don't believe in the exclusivity of truth, you become a diminished light. Let me illustrate that for you. Media entrepreneur Oprah Winfrey claims to be a Christian. However, she does not believe that Christianity's truth is exclusive. She said in an interview one time, quote, "One of the biggest mistakes humans make is to believe that there is only one way. Actually, there are many diverse paths that lead to what you call God." Now, that's Oprah Winfrey. Of course, her own belief that there's not an exclusive way to God violates the beliefs of the founder of her religion, Christianity. Because Jesus Christ, the founder of her faith and our faith, said in John 14:6, "I am the way, the truth, and the life. No man comes to the Father except by me." However, when it comes to this subject of exclusivity, unfortunately, polls reveal that more Christians believe Oprah Winfrey than believe Jesus Christ. Of course, the most obvious result of believing that all religions are offering an equally valid path to God results in a loss of motivation to try to point people to faith in Jesus Christ. I mean, why risk offending somebody about their religious beliefs if you believe their religion is just as valid as your religion? Dr. Roy Fish, a professor at Southwestern Seminary who was one time interim pastor here for a period of time, believes that spiritual relativism is the primary culprit in the loss of our evangelistic zeal. Dr. Fish says, very little will stultify evangelism and missions any quicker than the belief that nobody is really lost and everybody is going to make it to heaven sooner or later. Why go across the sea or even across the street with the message of Jesus if everybody is already saved or everyone will make it to heaven ultimately anyhow? Jesus said the same thing in Matthew 5, verse 15. He said, it is unthinkable to light a lamp and put it under a peck measure. Have you ever read that before and wondered what in the world is a peck measure? It's a clay bowl. Jesus said, you don't light a light and then put a bowl over it where nobody can see the light. And yet when we buy into relativism, the idea that all religions are equally valid, we are effectively placing a bowl over our light. We are hiding the light of the gospel. Now, up to this point, I have equated tolerance with relativism. In today's world, when people say, I am tolerant of something, they're saying, I believe that that belief, behavior, or choice is just as valid as mine. However, what I'm going to call true tolerance not only allows for, but it requires a belief in absolute truth. Author Gregory Kalki says, probably no concept has more currency in our politically correct culture than the notion of tolerance. Unfortunately, one of America's noblest virtues has been so distorted, it's become a vice. But tolerance, when correctly understood, really is a virtue that ought to be embraced. But what society understands tolerance to be and what true tolerance is are vastly different things. Many years ago, my grandmother wrote a widely published poem entitled A Plea for Tolerance. However, my grandmother's understanding of tolerance and today's understanding of tolerance are vastly different. Let's go back to the historic understanding of the word tolerance. It's best understood from Webster's New World Dictionary. Tolerance is defined as to allow or to permit, to recognize and respect others' beliefs and practices without sharing them. To bear or put up with someone or something not necessarily liked. Do you get that? It's to allow something that you don't agree with. Gregory Kalki again identifies the three critical components of true tolerance. Number one, there's a permitting or allowing something you dislike or don't agree with. Secondly, a conduct or point of view with which one disagrees with in the process. While number three, respecting the person in the process. Here is the most obvious but overlooked truth about tolerance. It is a conduct or point of view one disagrees with, not one accepts. You can only truly be tolerant of something you either dislike or disagree with. However, the concept of tolerance has undergone a radical transformation today. Today, when people say you must be tolerant, what they really mean is you must accept all ideas, beliefs, or behaviors as equally valid. For example, heterosexuality and homosexuality are equally valid expressions of human sexuality. Choosing to abort a child or to keep a child are valid moral choices depending on the particular circumstances. See, that is what false or pseudo-tolerance is. It's the belief that all things are equally valid and desirable. To suggest that one idea, belief, or choice is superior to another is to be called intolerant. Now, this pseudo-tolerance, this new tolerance, resembles historical tolerance in some ways, but it's also radically different from the historic understanding of tolerance in four distinct ways. I want you to write this down. First of all, pseudo-tolerance. This is the new perverted idea of tolerance. Pseudo-tolerance rejects the idea of absolute truth. Now, today we throw around the term absolute truth all the time, and maybe you're not sure exactly what that means. An absolute truth is a truth that is true in every circumstance. However, there are also relative truths in our universe. Not every truth is an absolute truth. Now, there are many areas, even in morality, that are relative instead of absolute. For example, the statement, we should obey the law. Is that an absolute truth? Or relative truth. Is there any circumstance in which we shouldn't obey the law? Of course there are. I mean, if you're racing your child to the hospital at 2 o'clock in the morning, it's an emergency, and you come upon a stoplight and there's no traffic coming, the morally right thing to do is to run that red light, isn't it? To preserve the life of your child. Acts 5:29 tells us, and we're going to get to this in about 4 weeks, there's going to be a time when we as Christians need to be willing to disobey the government, to disobey the law. Peter said we must obey God rather than obey men. So we should obey the law is a relative statement. It's true most of the time, but it's not true all of the time. However, the proponents of pseudo-tolerance, this new tolerance, want to say that every moral and spiritual principle is relative rather than absolute. In fact, the embracers of pseudo-tolerance find it almost impossible to label any behavior as absolutely right or absolutely wrong. For example, if you ask somebody who embraces pseudo-tolerance, were the perpetrators of September the 11th, 2001 evil? Was that an evil act? They would hem and haw and say, well, you know, it depends on your perspective. I mean, if you're a family of one of the victims of 9/11, yes, to you, that was evil. But on the other hand, if you happen to be a poor, oppressed Muslim living in a third world country that has been oppressed by the great Satan, America, no, that wasn't evil. That was justified. In fact, we had a Muslim imam here in New York who made a similar statement. You see, to the relativist, there is no absolute right and wrong. Pseudo-tolerance requires rejecting the belief that all truths apply to all people. So therefore, instead of saying abortion is wrong, what we're supposed to say is abortion is wrong for me. Instead of saying homosexuality is a perversion, we're supposed to say homosexuality is not my particular choice. Instead of saying that Jesus Christ is the only way to heaven, we say, and you even hear some Christians say this, Jesus Christ is the way to heaven for Christians. That is pseudo-tolerance, a rejection of absolute truth. And of course, by rejecting absolute and spiritual truth, a pseudo-tolerance has to become what they say they despise. And that leads to a second characteristic of pseudo-tolerance. Pseudo-tolerance is intolerant of other points of views. That's the most ironic thing about the whole thing. Those who say they're tolerant usually end up being the most intolerant people of all. Let me give you some illustrations of that. While he was the editor of a publication entitled Proceedings of the Biological Society of Washington, Dr. Richard Stenberg received a submission from an author, Dr. Stephen Meyer of the Discovery Institute, an institute not unlike our own Creation Research Institute that the Morrises head up. It's an institute that is dedicated to promote the intelligent design theory of the origins of the universe. So Dr. Meyer submits this article for publication. When the publication was received by the editor, Dr. Sternberg, he was so impressed with it that instead of asking for peer group review, he, as editor, made the decision to publish the article, something that was clearly within his rights as editor. Dr. Sternberg was immediately attacked by his peers for allowing the publication of an article that allowed for intelligent design. The incident, by the way, is not isolated. In June of 2006, the National Science Academies of 67 countries warned parents and teachers about any attempts to undermine the teaching of evolution or allowing students to be taught that the world was created in 6 days. In November of 2007, the Parliamentary Assembly of the Council of Europe adopted a resolution that recommended a prohibition against the teaching of creationism in any educational setting outside of religious classes. The statement declared, and I quote, "If we are not careful, creationism could become a threat to human rights," end of quote. Now, how's that for tolerance? A few years ago, and some of you came to see this, a few years ago, I was invited to be on a panel discussion at one of the largest Jewish temples here in Dallas. And the panel discussion had to do with the separation of church and state. And on the panel with me was a Jewish rabbi, a minister from a liberal mainline denomination, a member of the Texas State Board of Education, and yours truly was the token conservative. During the discussion, one of the panelists asked me this question. They said, "Dr. Jeffers, why are you so opposed to teaching evolution in the public classroom. I said, I'm not opposed to teaching evolution at all. I think evolution ought to be taught. My question to you, I said, was, why are you so opposed to allowing creationism also to be taught as an alternate theory? See, that is the hypocrisy of tolerance. You know that up until 2009, here in Texas, our school board guidelines had a long-time requirement that in the teaching of evolution, that the teacher was allowed to present some of the evidence against evolution, of which there is a mountain of evidence that discredits the theory of evolution. But in January of 2009, a sharply divided Texas State Board of Education voted to abandon the long-time requirement that high school biology teachers discuss some of the weaknesses of the theory of evolution in biology classes. Proponents of this new policy, eliminating any questioning of evolution, argued that graduates of Texas high schools would be denied entrance into respected universities if they came from schools that allowed any questioning of Darwin's theory. Have you ever heard anything so preposterous? I mean, I thought the whole basis of education was questioning different theories and re-questioning and retesting different theories. Those who worship at the shrine of tolerance are often some of the most intolerant people in the world, especially when it comes to the issue of choice. As we saw last time, Roe v. Wade, 1973, granted women the right to choose to kill their unborn children. Now, you would imagine that along with that choice would be the choice of medical professionals to choose not to engage in abortions, not to kill unborn children. Now, fortunately, the federal government has in place a law known as the Weldon Amendment that protects medical professionals from discrimination for their decision not to be involved in abortions. However, you also need to know that Planned Parenthood and the American Civil Liberties Union are challenging that law on the basis that a mother's right to kill her child preempts the right of a doctor not to kill a child. Now, that is Planned Parenthood for you. The intolerance of these pseudo-tolerant people reaches into spiritual issues as well. I want you to read carefully this statement from Reverend William Murray, a prominent Unitarian Universalist minister. Listen to what he says about what he calls intolerant religions, of which he would say you're a part of. Listen to what he says. Quote, I get a little impatient with the concept that we should tolerate all religions because people are entitled to their own beliefs. If a religion is based on ignorance and irrationality and totalitarianism, think evangelical Christianity. If a religion is based on these things, there is no need to stand aside and pretend that's okay. What I would say about tolerance is we cannot tolerate intolerance. Now, that statement reveals the hypocrisy of pseudo-tolerance.
1: I have so much more to say about the most misunderstood word in America, and I'll do so next time on Pathway to Victory. In the time remaining, I want to tell you about an exciting event taking place right now. Several generous friends of Pathway to Victory have banded together to create the $1.5 million In God We Trust Matching Challenge. In doing so, these friends are extending an invitation directly to you to join them in supporting the critical ministry work of Pathway to Victory. As you give this month, your gift will be matched and therefore doubled in impact, dollar for dollar, up to $1.5 million. I want to tell you about Mitch from Ohio. He wrote to tell us that Pathway to Victory restored his faith in Christ, and that he now finds himself talking about Scripture with others as part of everyday conversation. There are millions more like Mitch, husbands, wives, sons, and daughters. Your gift to the matching challenge puts God's Word in front of every one of them, and it's doubled in impact. To thank you for your investment in this matching challenge, I'm going to send you an exclusive publication from Pathway to Victory. It's a coffee table keepsake we're calling our 250th commemorative edition of America is a Christian Nation. It'll serve as a constant reminder that God has been faithful to America for 250 years. 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
3: 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I'm David J. Mullins, inviting you to join us again next time for part two of the message, The Most Misunderstood Word in America. 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
11: Welcome to Straight Talk with Gary Randall, sponsored by Gary Randall Ministries. The opinions expressed in the following program are not necessarily those of the staff, management, or advertisers of this station. And now, here's Gary.
12: And good morning. I'm Gary Randall. Thank you so much for joining me today. It's Wednesday, June the 3rd, 2026, in the year of our Lord. On June 3, 1943, the Zoot Suit Riots, they began in Los Angeles. Altercations between the U.S. Navy sailors and young Mexican Americans escalated into several days of racially motivated violence. During that time, white mobs attacked minority communities and vice versa. Today, in 1937, Britain's former king, the Duke of Windsor, he married American divorcee Wallace Simpson in France 6 months after abdicating the throne. Today in 1965, astronaut Ed White emerged from the Gemini 4 spacecraft, becoming the first American to walk in space. Today in 1989, the Chinese military was called in to violently crush the pro-democracy demonstrations that were led by more than 100,000 people. You remember them. They were in Tiananmen Square, resulting in hundreds of deaths. That's the communist way. And we have masses of children across America that are being taught that communism is a valid alternative to capitalism. Today in 2016, legendary American boxer and social activist, he was a Dodger of the draft system in America. He wanted the benefits of living here and all of the benefits of, you know, success and all of that, but he didn't want to fight for our freedom. Muhammad Ali, he died at age 74. That's a few things that happened today in history. Let's talk about what's happening right now. Here we go again. I was kind of watching some of the countries, some of the states around the country had their primaries yesterday, and in Los Angeles was one of them, in California, and I was just watching this. Spencer Pratt is a guy who's pretty well known from being on some TV programs, which is not it's kind of common in Los Angeles to run into people who are in the industry, people that you recognize. Marjorie and I lived there for a number of years. But Spencer Pratt is one of those guys that people kind of know, but they don't know a lot about him. He's been on a lot of TV shows and one thing or another, and pretty popular, but never a politician. Well, he's been running against Karen Bass as for the mayor of Los Angeles. And I noticed NBC, and he's in second place now. The voting is pretty strong for him. At the time, I took a picture of the voting screen on Los Angeles NBC Los Angeles, and at that moment Karen Bass was 38.1% of the votes, and it was early. And Spencer Pratt was 27.9%. I don't know how they're doing at this moment as we're live, but that was a while ago. But anyway, he's doing pretty well, better than a lot of people thought he would. We'll see how that works out. But however it works out, I found it very interesting and not surprising, though. Here we go again. NBC says, late arriving mail-in ballots in Los Angeles could keep pouring in for days to help Democrats defeat Pratt. How many times have we seen that? And then they question why people have some questions about our voting, the integrity of our voting system. I don't want our voting system to be compromised or corrupted. I mean, I just don't want, but by being silent about it doesn't fix it. And it is corrupted, at least in some areas. I mean, even NBC is saying, here we go again. You know, I mean, it's like that's part of the strategy. Is hold back votes, have some extra votes stashed away somewhere. And you say, well, that's preposterous. No, it isn't. They found 180,000 ballots all in boxes that had never been counted from the last election just about 3 weeks ago. So it's part of the strategy on the part of the left. I don't think Republicans are doing that purposely. I mean, they've never been caught at it. The left has been caught a lot of times, and the press just simply sweeps it under the rug and don't talk a lot about it, say, well, there's more to the story and blah, blah, blah. But this is getting to be, I mean, we've got to get this fixed, because if we lose trust in our voting system, we've lost our Democratic Republic. So we've got to be able to, you know, have some trust in it. And we can't have trust when these kinds of incidences keep happening. Are they holding back on votes, or are they creating ballots or somewhere? I don't know. But when NBC announces that late arriving mail-in votes in Los Angeles could keep pouring in for days or weeks, That would help the Democrats defeat Pratt. It always does. It helped defeat Trump when he ran for second term the last time he was president. So that's what we're facing today in America. But I've been watching some of the incoming, you know, tallies on the votes. It's kind of interesting what's happening. And there was supposed to be a big shift toward the blue, toward Democrats, but I don't see it yet. We'll see what happens over time. But I noticed also that they're starting to gear up. Associated Press is starting to gear up. I keep an eye on the press, not as much what they write about, but how they write it. And I noticed that Associated Press put out this long article. I mean, honestly, it's like, oh, it's not like 12, 14, 20 inches as some long columns are. It's like 24 inches. Of print, and they put this out. They're talking about, I'm not going to go through all of it, but they're talking about Mad King George III. He's, you know, the king that was on the throne when the colonies declared our independence and fought a war over it. But Associated Press put this out this morning. They said, Mad King George III, the villain of Hamilton, Schoolhouse Rock, and Revolutionary War, has undergone a makeover in time for America's 250th birthday. He's been known in the United States for centuries as the English ruler who lost the American colonies. You might remember him as the maniacal monarch from the Broadway musical or the subject of the 1990s play film, The Madness of King George. Americans of a certain age would recall him as the tyrant who taxed them without consent in the song No More Kings, which is the basis for those signs that you see all over the place, No More Kings, which is directed at Trump. But except the run-up to the Revolutionary War, Associated Press says, they say what I just said, and then they pivot to this. Except the run-up for the Revolutionary War didn't happen quite that way. A point worth noting in this age of disinformation, misinformation, and alternative facts. In George's time, Parliament approved laws and taxes as it does now. And that list of 27 complaints against the king in the Declaration of Independence, mostly wartime propaganda, according to the British historian Andrew Roberts, who says all but two crumble under scrutiny. So what they're doing is putting out sort of a proof story. They'll believe all this stuff that you're about to celebrate, because the 27 complaints against the king of the, in the Declaration of Independence are mostly wartime propaganda. Well, to the people who were living through it, it wasn't wartime propaganda. According to the British historian, Andrew Roberts, because they didn't, those 27 complaints didn't crumble. They were actual complaints. And Associated Press goes on from that to write this long article about so much has been made out of this that we've completely turned it on its head as far as what really happened. That the king wasn't really a bad guy. He wasn't really a mad person in the sense of not having his senses about him. He wasn't having mental problems. And that the 27 complaints in our Declaration of Independence crumble under scrutiny. Well, they don't crumble under scrutiny. They fought a war over that. And they won the war and created the United States of America. It really bothers me to see what these people are doing, Associated Press and others, to the nation, trying to undermine everything that we celebrate, everything that we hold dear in our country. So, goes on to say that George was not mentally ill during the Revolution. It's been pretty much asserted that he was, but Associated Press is standing against history this morning, telling the people, the millions of people that will read them, because people don't just read Associated Press. They read their own local newspapers, and their own local newspapers include stories from Associated Press, because Associated Press is owned by a number of newspaper companies to write stories and do research and so on. And they produce some of these stories, and then they get passed through to their alliances and the affiliates and so on. And you hear them all over the nation. You hear this same story verbatim. And I remember the first time I realized that, I was stunned. I mean,

what they're doing. I'm not telling you they are. I'm telling you I believe they are. And when you read it, I think you'll see that as well. And it'll show up now that we've mentioned it. You'll see it. I noticed there's a big anti-riot. It's not a riot. It's a praise thing in London. And there were uncounted thousands upon thousands upon thousands, the reporter said, of people walking in the streets of London, praising the Lord and declaring that Jesus Christ is King and so on. They've been having a lot of problems in London, as you know, with they have a Muslim mayor and all of that going on. And the restrictions are getting tighter and tighter in London on religious freedom. So these thousands, I mean, they said they couldn't count how many. There's tens, 20, 30, 40, 50, 60, 100,000. They don't know. But they're marching in the streets. They're not marching. They're just walking. But they're singing praise songs and they're carrying signs. You know, I love Jesus and Jesus loves me and so on. I was very refreshed by that because that needs to happen in London. If there's any purifying effect of that, let it be, because boy, London has really gone down morally and socially and politically as well. I mean, they're almost not functional from what I read. So that's taking place in London. I thought you will not hear that on Associated Press today, I'm pretty sure. But, you know, it's understood that education is primarily directed toward kids. That's where the money is in publishing. I know a little bit about publishing, and there's a lot of money to be made if you get positioned in the right spot. Textbooks are like novels. People try to pick the school districts. Texas is one of the school districts that pretty much weights what is bought for the other schools around the nation because there's such a big market. And it's understood that education is primarily directed at the kids because of the money. So certainly all ages are in school, but not generally 6 to 22-year-olds are the market. Content is created with that age group in mind. This is the business of education, from first grade through fourth year of college. So five or 6 years old to 22-year-olds. I know there's all kinds of variations of that. I mean, there's people 90 years old going to school, but generally, it's 6 through 22-year-olds that are going to school. So that's what the textbooks generally are directed at. Sometimes the content given to teachers is not far enough left for the school districts or the teachers themselves or the demand now from the kids who have been indoctrinated. So they supplement with other materials. That's where Planned Parenthood has got its slimy claws into the schools, under the guise of women's health, health care. They've sneaked in through the cracks because the school is always looking for somebody to provide additional free materials for education and for classes. So this is what happened, though, in an elite private school and in the Minneapolis-St. Paul area. I want to talk to you about it because the spirit of this, this may not be happening at this level in a lot of schools, but it's happening in some. And a thread of it is happening in a lot of schools. And I want to be I want to be very clear, and I want to be honest with my presentation on this. But the Free Beacon wrote an article, excuse me. The Free Beacon wrote an article yesterday, and one of the most elite private schools in Minneapolis and Minnesota is under fire after its head of school gave a tepid public response and failed to hold its faculty to account. Those are not unfamiliar words. After an anti-Semitic cartoon was approved by a teacher and displayed as part of an eighth grader's social studies project, the project was taking a stand. The grotesque cartoon, which has since been removed, of course, was displayed at St.

0: St. Paul Academy and Summit School. There's a number of conservative Christian schools around the country that are called Summit, so that caught my attention, but this isn't that. In mid-May, this was discovered, and they found that this cartoon was in a classroom. It depicts an ICE officer. It's very impactful. It depicts an ICE officer with an Israeli flag on his chest, pointing his smoking gun downward at a bleeding, dead body clinging to a Palestinian flag. The officer is instructing a class of masked shock Palestinian flag. The masked shock troopers, wearing American flag patches that say, shoot first, block the ambulance, call the victims a terrorist. That's what they're indoctrinating these kids with. Call the victims a terrorist. Does that sound familiar? It's going to get more familiar as we go along here. It was not until the image was spotted by a parent who was horrified that the Jewish advocacy organization Stop Antisemitism was notified and posted the image to social media. There was a trifold project board that was put up, like you see it, you know, at fairs and conventions and so on. And the statement was issued by the head of the school, Dr. Louis Otley. And I see Louis as pretty wishy-washy myself. I don't know him or know anything about him. But anyway, he came out then and he issued this director of he came out and made this statement as director of intercultural life and the middle school principal, explaining the school's response to the incident. The school's response was no response. They just let it happen. The response that he gave is pathetic. Otley wrote that the school was examining our process to ensure that the final posters have been taken into account, how they may be viewed from multiple perspectives in a way that's consistent with our core values or community kindness and belonging, adding that core values of community kindness and belonging, our students are encouraged to take intellectual risks, and that on occasion, if the work of learning results in the harm of another community member, our job is to help them learn from their mistake. What does that mean? I mean, it's garbage. It's just gobbledygook. It doesn't mean anything. Examining our process to ensure that final posters have taken into account how they may be viewed from multiple perspectives. We've become so ethereal that we're not in touch with reality anymore. I mean, maybe it's just me and my upbringing, but I've worked for a university. I worked for this Seattle Pacific University. But this isn't intellectual risk, it's indoctrination. Plain and simple, it's a message that resonates on the campuses because these kids have already been prepped to hate Jews. That's what's going on here, I mean, pure and simple. These instructors don't like the Jews. They have hatred toward them to some degree, obviously. I mean, why can't we call things what they are? But no, we can't. This isn't an intellectual risk at all. It's plain and simple indoctrination. It's a message that resonates on the campuses because these kids have already been prepped to hate Jews. Why do we want to hate Jews? I mean, if you want to hate, just hate Italians, Jews, Polacks, Russians. I mean, hate everybody. Hate is a disease. It's a spiritual disease. The cartoon was done by a Brazilian artist, this Carlos Latif. He's kind of well known for message paintings and so on. But he's been long accused of anti-Semitism. He denies that he is, but his actions prove otherwise, obviously. This cartoon is depicting an Arab in a concentration camp. It won second prize in a concentration camp prize program. He got an $8,000 reward for that. Iran's 2006 International Holocaust Cartoon Competition. He was involved in that as well in Iran. It's sponsored by the country's state-run newspaper. The competition was followed by Iran's Holocaust Denial Conference, and the ice cartoon displayed at SPA was first published on Latif's Instagram page in January with the caption, "From Palestine to Minneapolis, Israel and ICE use the same violent playbook." The version of the cartoon displayed at the SPA depicted readers to Mondawis, an American anti-Israel website that sells from River to the Sea tote bags and t-shirts for $30. They also have for sale, I see, a BDS Ambersand t-shirt for $20. But outraged alumni of this school and parents who spoke with the Washington Free Beacon, they're the ones that sort of broke the story. They said the incident and the school's response were the latest in a series of events that alienated Jewish students and families in the wake of Hamas's events on October 7th terrorist rampage, where tuition is $41,000 a year at this school. You would think that they could do better, but oh no. They described themselves as one of the top independent schools in the country, which leaves the ordinary people asking, what does top mean to a leftist? And why are children being exposed to this blatant anti-Semitic propaganda masquerading as activism or education or exploration? This isn't education. It's indoctrination. It's designed to demonize Jews, glorify hatred, and normalize violence. That's what it is. Why does this have to take place in middle school classrooms? And time after time, there are 100 stories I could share with you right now, just from recall, that I've read recently where these schools have reshaped the whole educational process. This was a private school, but public schools are even more apt to do that. But they have reshaped themselves toward hatred toward Jews, toward hatred toward America, toward hatred toward whatever, to glamorize and elevate King George III. I mean, and undermine everything that our founding fathers fought for and put their lives and fortunes on the line for. Why do they feel they have to do that? It isn't in search of truth, because a lot of what they put forth in these kids' minds is not truth. It just simply isn't. But the biggest problem that I have with anti-Semitism is that it's very important matter to God. The primary verse in which God promises to bless those who bless Israel was originally spoken to Abraham. His grandson Jacob was renamed Israel. In Genesis chapter 12, verse 3, the Bible says, "I will bless thee that bless thee. I will bless them that bless thee and curse them that curseth thee. And in thee shall all families of the earth be blessed." This foundational promise is often directed right at Israel throughout Scripture. The covenant made by Abraham was passed down to his descendants. And other verses frequently read alongside this promise, like Numbers chapter 24, verse 9. "Blessed is he that blesseth thee, cursed is he that curseth thee." Psalm 122:6, "Pray for the peace of Jerusalem. They shall prosper that love thee." God, by God's standard, SPA, this school in Minneapolis, St. Paul area, by God's standard, they would hardly be a top school. And I think that could be said about too many of our institutions in America now. We have wandered away from our founding doctrine, and our founding doctrine had to do with morality based on biblical truth, not on somebody's recollection of King George. He wasn't mentally ill at all. He was just walking around slobbering with his head down because he liked that posture. No, he had problems, and that's well documented. But Associated Press comes out today trying to say, no. He was fine. He was mentally strong. Does that sound familiar from just two or three years ago? Yeah, of course it does. Joe Biden was fit as a fiddle, sharp as a tack. We have to be very careful in our culture today. There's a lot of information out there, and a lot of it is partially true, but mostly not. And that's the dangerous part. 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We need it. 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
3: weather. Cold front set to move in later on in the week. We have an onshore flow right now, so we're getting some clouds, mid-70s for the afternoon high. Overnight looks cloudy and breezy, low 50s, and then pretty nice on Thursday, mid-70s and sunny. Some showers popping up in the afternoon by Friday. I'm meteorologist Steve Hamilton on KPDQ.
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0: Thank you for joining us this afternoon on 93.9 KPDQ. I'm Chris Kelly. It's time for a new beginning from Greg Laurie on 93.9 KPDQ.
1: A phrase you hear used today is deconstructing. People will say, I'm deconstructing my faith. I'm dismantling my faith. That's not good.
2: A faith that needs to be torn apart and cast aside was never a faith we should have built our lives on. Coming up today, Pastor Greg Laurie helps us make a new beginning.
1: If your faith collapses, maybe it's because it was never constructed on Christ to start.

0: Anytime something huge happens in the world, people start asking, wait, is this it? Is Armageddon about to begin? Well, today on A New Beginning, Pastor Greg Laurie examines what the Bible actually says about the end times and why we don't need to panic. God's not caught off guard by any of this. He's had a plan from the very start, and that plan includes you, your peace, your hope, and your future. It's a reassuring reminder you don't want to miss.
1: John chapter 2. And chapter 2 clearly shows us that we're living in the last days. All around us are signs of the times pointing to the fact that Jesus is coming again. There are some very positive signs that would suggest we might be on the verge of another spiritual awakening in America and even the world. And then there are some frightening signs that show the conflicts around the world, showing that these events we read about could happen in real time before our very eyes. It reminds me of the introduction of Charles Dickens to his book, A Tale of Two Cities. He describes France before the Revolutionary War, and he states these things, and they're familiar statements. It was the best of times. It was the worst of times. It was the age of wisdom. It was the age of foolishness. It was a season of light. It was a season of darkness. It was a spring of hope. It was the winter of despair. Reminds us of the time we're living in right now. And now we read what John has to say in 1 John 2, verse 18. Little children, it is the last hour. And as you heard that the Antichrist is coming, even now many Antichrists have come, by which we know that this is the last hour. They went out from us, but they were not of us. For if they had been of us, they would have continued with us. But they went out that it might be made manifest that none of them were of us. We'll stop there. Point number one, the Antichrist is coming. The Bible does teach a world figure will emerge on the scene that is called the Beast, the Wicked One, and also the Antichrist. He will deceive millions of people. At first, he'll seem like a good guy, but he'll turn out to be the worst guy. If Satan ever had a son, this is him. He'll appear as a peacemaker, but he'll end up being the worst troublemaker that ever lived, and he'll be energized by the devil himself. Revelation 13:2 says that the dragon, who's also explained to be Satan in another chapter, will give him his authority. And really, he's an imitation. Whatever God does, Satan will try to imitate. So God has his only begotten son. Satan, in effect, will have his son. And we have this false Christ that will be out there. And also, there will be other imitations as well. He's not going to be what you might expect, dressed head to toe in black with flaming red eyes and steam coming up and the Darth Vader theme playing in the background as he quotes AC/DC lyrics or something like that. He'll probably be very attractive, very charismatic, very intelligent, but he is a deceiver. And a lot of times people will try to figure out who the Antichrist is, but I don't think we should waste our time or energy doing that because he cannot be revealed until the church is caught up to meet the Lord in the air and what we often call the rapture of the church. The Bible says, he who now restrains will continue to do so until he is taken out of the way, and then that wicked one will be revealed, that's Antichrist, whom the Lord will destroy with the brightness of his coming. The restraining force in the world today is the Holy Spirit working through the church. Godly men and women that speak up for what is true, they speak out against what is wrong. And once we're removed, once we're caught up to meet the Lord in a moment in the twinkling of an eye, then Antichrist can enter the scene and do his thing. So don't waste your time looking for Antichrist. Do what the Bible says, look for Jesus Christ. That's what our focus should be. Point number two, antichrists, plural, are already here. Antichrists are here already because John not only speaks of the Antichrist, the beast, that world leader, but Antichrist. Now, keep this in mind. The prefix anti doesn't just mean against, it also means instead of. So we could call them instead of Christs, or imitation Christs, if you will. Don't forget, in the beginning of Matthew 24, known as the Olivet Discourse, Jesus said, a sign of the last days is many will come in my name saying, I am Christ. So instead of Christ, people are always looking for a substitute for Christ. Mark Zuckerberg of Meta says, we don't have enough friends. Maybe he doesn't have enough friends, I don't know, but we don't have enough friends. And so instead of going out and socializing and making some more friends, he says the solution is AI. We need more robots, because AI knows us better than friends, because they do a better job of knowing our likes and preferences. Oh, so I'm supposed to have a cappuccino with my Roomba now instead of go meet a friend somewhere? I mean, you know, really? This is, to me, anti-Christ thinking. Understand what I'm saying? Instead of Christ thinking. I'm looking for substitutes for Christ, other things to look to instead of Jesus. And this is what we should not be doing. The greatest deception is not atheism, it's instead of Christ thinking. A sign of the end times will be pretend believers, imitation Christians. 1 Timothy 4:1 says, the Spirit speaks clearly, and in the last time, some will depart from the faith, giving heed to seducing spirits and doctrines that demons teach. A phrase you hear used today is deconstructing. People will say, I'm deconstructing my faith. I'm dismantling my faith. I'm questioning my faith. And why are they doing this? Because I've experienced church hurt. Oh, really? Yeah, I was hurt in church. Okay, well, look, if you were hurt in church, I'm sorry that happened to you. The church is full of broken people just like you, and things do happen. So maybe you were hurt in church, but I hope you don't give up on the church. Jesus hasn't. And if you're looking for the perfect church, please don't join it, because you'll ruin it, because we're all flawed. But I wonder sometimes if this so-called church hurt is actually not some hurt that came from the church, but because you heard something you didn't like. Well, I felt judged. Okay, well, what happened exactly? Well, maybe someone said to you, hey, why are you living with your boyfriend? That's fornication. That's sin. And you're saying, wait, hold on. What do you mean? That you're judging me. I'm leaving this church. Hey, you should thank that person for telling you the truth. You're not going to get truth in that culture out there right now, but you'll hear it from the Word of God in the church. And if someone is bold enough to tell you what you are doing is sinful, that's not church hurt. That's keeping you from hurting yourself, right? Think about it.
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1: 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Hey, everybody, Greg Laurie. And I've been to Israel many times, and I've led a lot of tours, and I have to say that's absolutely true. Listen, when you're walking on the same stones that Jesus himself walked on, well, that's something that's enriching to your faith. 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
2: 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Well, we're talking today about the end times and making sure our faith and our fellowship with others is in good working order.
1: I think that we need to ask the question, well, if a person walks away from the faith, they leave the church, they abandon their faith, they say they're no longer a Christian, has that person lost their salvation? They say, well, they're deconstructing. I suggest maybe they never constructed to start with. Maybe they're not leaving their faith. Maybe they never had faith in the very beginning. If your faith collapses, maybe it's because it was never constructed on Christ to start with. See, here's what John says. Again, 1 John 2:19. They went out from us, but they were not of us. For if they had been of us, they would have continued with us. Now, let me explain. Christians mess up. Christians lapse. Christians sin. Christians can fall away. Christians can backslide, even for a prolonged period of time. And you can do that and still be a Christian. But if you're a true Christian, eventually you'll come home again. Just like the prodigal son. He messed up. He sinned, but he came to his senses and said, I've sinned. I'm going to go back to my father and say, Father, I've sinned. I'm no longer worthy to be called your son. Just hire me as a hired hand. And he went home. And of course, his father threw his arms around him and kissed him and welcomed him back as a son. And the father missed his son and longed for his return. But if you walk away from the faith and you never return to the faith, my suggestion is you were never part of the faith to start with. You've not lost your salvation. Most likely you never had salvation. That's what John is saying. If they were of us, they would have continued with us. And if they don't continue with us, it shows they were never of us to really begin with. Okay, so let's shift gears now to chapter 3. 1 John 3, read along with me. Behold, what manner of love the Father bestowed on us, that we should be called children of God. Therefore, the world does not know us because it did not know him. Beloved, now we are the children of God, and it has not yet been revealed what we shall be, but we know that when he is revealed, we shall be like him, for we will see him as he is. And I love this final verse. I'd underline it. If I were you, everyone that has this hope purifies himself just as he is pure. So here's point number 3. God loves you more than you could ever know. You say, I know because I'm so awesome. Not really. He loves you because he's so awesome. He loves you with an everlasting love. The Bible says, therefore, with loving kindness, he has drawn you. Jesus said, for God so loved the world, he gave his only begotten son, and whosoever believes in him should not perish, but have everlasting life. And because God loves you, point number 4, he adopted you as his child. Because he loves you, he adopted you as his child. 1 John 3:1, behold what manner of love the Father has bestowed on us that we should be called the children of God. By the way, this word behold isn't casual. It's like John is saying, hey, look at this. Don't miss this. Check this out. Behold. Behold what kind of love the Father has toward you. He chose you and he adopted you. I heard about two sons that were arguing, as brothers do. One was a biological son. One was an adopted son. And the biological son said, Dad loves me more than you. Because I have his DNA. And the adopted son said, yeah, well, guess what? He chose me. He got stuck with you. God chose you. He picked you out with a purpose. Adoption is intentional. That's why the Bible says, we have not received the spirit of bondage again to fear, but one of adoption, whereby we cry, Abba, Father. What does that mean? It means Abba Father is the Hebrew equivalent of daddy or papa. It's an affectionate phrase a child uses of their father, papa, daddy. And God is giving you the spirit of adoption where you can say that to him, where you can say, Abba Father. When you go to Israel today, you'll see the little kids calling out for their daddy. Abba, they'll say, or Ima for their mother. And so this is what God has done for you. He's predestined us for adoption to sonship through Jesus Christ in accordance with his pleasure and will, Ephesians 1:5 tells us. So you are adopted, not a sign. You are specifically chosen by God. But aren't we all, some would ask, children of God? You hear that said often. We're all God's children, right? Kind of. Let me explain. We are God's offspring, the Bible says, which means we're all created by God. We're all loved by God. But only those who have put their faith in Christ can truly say, I am a child of God. The Bible says, for as many as received him, to them he gave the power to become sons of God. And you know, you can be in a relationship with God, but not be in fellowship with God. Let me illustrate with a popular family drama. King Charles now, married Diana. They had two sons, Harry and William. And William is the heir to the throne. So there's an heir and a spare, I suppose. And if you follow the story, you know that King Charles is fighting cancer. He has a close relationship with William, his heir apparent. And they're in constant communication. And Harry has moved to California. So he's about 5,000 miles away from his father. Now, is Harry a royal son? Of course, he'll always be a royal son, just as William is. But one son has chosen to be in close fellowship and communication with his father. Another son has chosen not to. So that causes tension and pain, and it breaks the father's heart. I hope they patch things up, because the window of reconciliation may not stay open forever. But the point of it is we choose what kind of relationship we want to have with the father. When we're away from him, it breaks his heart. He longs for communication with us. And if we will draw near to him, the Bible says he will draw near to us. So if you feel far from God, if you find yourself out of fellowship with God right now, the Father will welcome you with open arms if you'll turn from your sin and come to him.

0: Good reassurance from Pastor Greg Laurie today here on A New Beginning. It's from his new series called Unshakable. And not only will God welcome those who are coming back to him, he'll welcome those who are coming to him for the first time. That's a truth somebody needs to hear today, Pastor Greg.
1: That's right. The Bible says whoever will call upon the name of the Lord will be saved. So think of it this way. Maybe you're out in a riptide in the ocean and you can't get your footing and you're in trouble and you see a lifeguard. Call out for help and the lifeguard will rescue you. The same is true spiritually. You're drowning in your sin. You need help. Jesus will save you. He will rescue you, but you must call out to him. And you know how you do that? You do it in prayer. So let me just lead you in a simple prayer, and you can pray this prayer after me. You can pray it out loud if you like. And this is where you are calling out to Jesus to save you. Just pray this. Lord Jesus, I know I'm a sinner, and I know you are the Savior who died on the cross for my sin and rose again from the dead. Now, Lord, I turn from my sin and I put my faith in you. Be my Savior, my Lord, be my God and my friend. I choose to follow you from this moment forward. In Jesus' name I pray. Amen. Hey, if you just prayed that prayer, I want you to know that Christ himself has come to live inside of you. And I have a resource I want to send you. It's called the New Believer's Bible. So the New Believer's Bible is the New Testament in the New Living Translation with hundreds of notes that I wrote that will encourage you in this commitment you are making to follow Christ. There's some other materials included as well in what we call the New Believer's Growth Pack, but let me get this New Believer's Bible into your hands as quickly as possible. Here's Dave to tell you more.
0: 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Well, Pastor Greg, you preached a message called What I Would Tell My Younger Self, which is one of my favorite studies you've ever presented. What if you could have taken your younger self to a modern-day harvest crusade so he could see you, you know, the current you, preaching the gospel? What would young Greg have said about that experience?
1: Wow. Well, you know, in a way, I kind of got a sneak preview of it. Early in my life, two events that brought that about. One was shortly after I became a Christian, I went and saw Billy Graham preach at one of his crusades. And I even went forward in the invitation, even though I was already a Christian. I just wanted a closer look at this man that God was using. And I connected to what he was doing. I recognized in him a gift that God had placed in me to be an evangelist. And effectively, I said, that's what I want to do when I grow up. I was around 17 at the time. But then a little bit later, I was not in ministry yet. I was a graphic artist, but I ended up having an experience where I actually preached a little sermon before a crowd that had gathered at Pirates Cove Beach, where we did the baptisms back in the day. And it was not something I planned, but the Lord prompted me to proclaim the gospel. And I spoke to the people sitting up on the rocks. I invited people to come to Christ. Some did, and I even baptized them. So I didn't really get into preaching for a couple of more years, maybe 3 years after that. And I didn't start doing evangelistic events for many years after that. But I was given sort of a glimpse into my future, like the trailers you see in the movie theaters that show you what a film is about. It's almost as though the Lord was showing me, you're going to end up doing this. And that's exactly what I did. So if a younger Greg went to see an older Greg, he would say, whoa, what happened to his hair? And then he would say, yeah, I knew the Lord was going to do something like this. And this is amazing. And I would give God the glory. So I tell this story and many more like it in this book called Jesus Revolution. Maybe you've seen the film. Have you read the book? So many people ask me so many questions like, wait, whatever happened to your mother? Did she ever come to the Lord? What happened to Lonnie Frisbee? What about this? What about that? All these questions. It's all in the book. And I want to send you this book, Jesus Revolution, for your gift of any size to help us continue to bring our ministry of a new beginning to more people around the world. 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
1: Depend upon Him. Trust in Him to bless you and to do in you the things that only He can do. 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
2: Welcome to Heart of the Word, presented by Compassion Ministries, founded by Pastor Ron Mel. Hi, this is David Harms. Glad you can join us on the broadcast here today. We're going to be in Psalm 39 today with a great message about how God can handle it, we can't. How do we handle stress? That's exactly what we're going to talk about today. So let's just jump in to this topic of handling stress by going to Psalm 39 and joining Pastor Ron Mel for the message titled, God Can Handle It, We Can't.
1: We were coming home from Israel, as you know, and flying from Tel Aviv to Rome. And an interesting thing about that little trip that season was that when we got to Rome, there were about 90 people that were going to stay in Rome, and the rest of us were coming home. There were 11 people coming home. And I was one of those just wanting to get home, so we came home. When we landed in Rome, it was very interesting because I was concerned about the whole group, as I always was, and that everything was going to be fine and in order. And when we landed, the 90 were going to go one way, we were going to go the other way. Well, we went to get on our bus, and we had a voucher for our bus. The problem was there was no bus. So I'm thinking, well, this is not good. Now we have these people, and we need to get to our hotel. It's about 35 minutes away. It's downtown, and how are we going to get there? We have a voucher for a bus, but there's no bus. So what will we do? I said to the man, what do you suggest? He said, let me see what I can do. And he went off, and he came back a while later, and he brought four vouchers. A little bit later, and he brought four vouchers for taxis. He said, well, here, you can use these to take taxis. And we went out to the taxi stand, and here is a lineup of taxis almost as far as you can see. And there's people lining up, too, waiting to get a taxi. So you've got the picture, a long line of people, long line of taxis, and we're waiting to get in. And our time comes, and the first three people are going to get in the taxi. They get in, and they put their bags in, and I go over and I hand the man a voucher for the taxi ride. And the moment he sees the voucher, he tears the bags. He goes immediately, grabs the suitcases out of the trunk, throws them out of the trunk, and he hands me the voucher, and he basically says, you know what you can do with the voucher. And I'm a pastor and a man of the cloth, and I don't know what to do with the voucher. And I had no idea what I meant, but this guy was very, very angry. He was so angry, and he hands me the voucher, and he takes the stuff out of the taxi. He pulls up, and from there on, it seemed like an hour, but I'm going to say half an hour to 45 minutes. We stood there trying to get a taxi, and I'm negotiating back and forth with the guy who's kind of in charge of the taxi stand and the taxis, and the people are lining up behind us, and they are not happy people because they are waiting, and they can't get in. Finally, people start piling in taxis, and they go around us. After all this time, finally, we get somebody, and talking with the guy who's kind of in charge, they let us get in a taxi. So now we're in four taxis, we're on our way, and the taxi drivers are livid. They're angry because I don't know that they've ever seen a voucher in their life. I mean, they have three or four kids, they have to feed their family. You can't eat a voucher. You know, you need money. How do they know they're ever going to get a dime? And so they're upset. We drive through the city, and I've not been to Europe, and I'm telling you, but if you ever ride a taxi in Rome, you better be saved. Because I'm telling you, because you may be going home. It was a quick trip, and when we got to the hotel, the moment we got there, all four taxis stop, and these guys want their money. They're really, really angry. We walk in, we stand in the lobby of the hotel, which is the hotel we're supposed to stay in. We're standing there a few minutes, and all of a sudden the guy behind the counter said, is Mr. Mel here? I said, yes, I'm he. He said, Mr. Mel, he said, we don't have any rooms for you. I said, really? I said, oh, that's no problem. What's a room? I mean, we can sleep in the street. And I was trying to be as calm as I could be, trying to be, emphasis on trying. He said, we don't have any rooms for you. I said, what do you suggest? He said, well, there's another hotel that we think will take you, and we'll send you there. I said, sir, how do we get there? He said, take a taxi. I said, uh-huh, yeah. Which ones? These four? And these four taxi drivers are standing right next to me with blood draining out of their fangs, And these are unhappy taxi drivers because they want their money and they're not getting it. He said, well, these guys will take you. I said, these guys aren't taking me anywhere. He said, no, I'll work it out. So he works it out, gets these taxi drivers, settles them down, gets them their money. We're going now to the other hotel. You're following me, aren't you? We have a voucher for this hotel, but now we're not in this hotel. We're going to another hotel. Now we're driving to the hotel, and I'm a pastor, and I'm a leader, and you have to be, I'm always thinking ahead, which is what you do, and I'm thinking ahead because tomorrow morning we're taking a bus to the airport, right, with the voucher. Problem. I'm thinking, aha, we have a voucher for the bus to go to the airport, but we ain't at the hotel we're supposed to be, and I'll bet you this bus doesn't come to this hotel. I said, Debbie, that's my number one who always stands by as the secretary of secretaries. And I said, Debbie, tell me, does the bus come to this hotel? She looks through the voucher and it names five hotels. This isn't one of them. Now I'm thinking, this is terrific. Now we're at another hotel and we get there. It's a long story and I want to preach the Bible here. Is that all right? Just a minute. Finally, we get there and I think, this is really, really horrible. Because you're trying to be calm as you can. Everybody's angry. Everybody's mad at you. Everybody's ticked off. I'm worried about the people that I'm with, wondering how they're feeling, thinking, aha, a great, wonderful leader this is. We finally get there and they say, well, take a taxi back in the morning. How do we do that? We don't have any money to take the taxi to get to there. And then we're going to get there and I'm thinking the bus is going to be full. Long story. It goes on and on. It's incredible. Let me just say this. You ought to be very proud of the pastor. Because I'm going to tell you, through that whole event, you would have been so thrilled at the self-control, the godliness, the humility, the thoughtfulness, the sensitivity, the kindness of the man. But deep inside, there was something not good happening. And I really felt like on so many occasions, I just wanted to tell somebody where to get off the bus, if you know what I mean. But you can't do that, you know? It's just not right. And then you come to Psalm 39 and you realize you're not the first person that's had to deal with things that frankly really do stir you up. Those things that happen in your life that you feel like somehow you ought to remedy everything, or you ought to have an answer for everything, you ought to somehow speak everything and work everything out. We try to deal with everything we can, and especially by the things we say. And David says, but I've learned something about what I say and the way I speak, and about the things that really concern me. And whether it is an incident as foolish as the thing that I mentioned, or whether it is something that is very serious and very disconcerting and very troubling to you, how do you deal with that? David says, I'll tell you how. There's really one of four ways that you can respond to situations that are stressful, and especially by the things you say and the things you speak and the things that come from your mouth. And David says, here's the things that I learned. Number one, verses 1-3. David says, I will handle this alone. I'll take care of this all alone. I'll work this out all alone. Verse 1, David said, I will take heed to my ways, that I sin not with my tongue. I will keep my mouth with a bridle while the wicked is before me. I was dumb with silence. I held my peace, even from good, and my sorrow was stirred. My heart was hot within me while I was musing, the fire burned. Then spake I with my tongue. David said, my first response to difficult and troubling situations is, I'll handle this all alone. I'll take care of this. I'll work out this mess. I'll fix it. 16 times in this chapter, you will read, I and my. It is a chapter about self-effort. It's a chapter about people who say, I will handle this. I'll take care of this. I'll fix this. In fact, David says, I'll guard my mouth. I'll control my mouth. I'll watch what I say in those situations. The first thing I think we tend to say is, I'll hold it in check. I'll just resist that thing in me deep inside that wants to just absolutely give somebody a piece of my mind. Or frankly, in those times when you're facing a difficult situation, that you want to either complain or give God a piece of your mind. David said, I'll handle this myself. I'll take care of it all myself. And then I especially love verse 3. Would you look at it? My heart was hot within me. While I was musing, the fire burned. Then spake I with my tongue. This is a verse that is very interesting. I heard a preacher one time tell that he was sitting in a log cabin in the mountains. It was freezing cold outside. It was snowing. Get the picture now. He's in a warm little cabin. The fire is burning. He looks out the window. It's snowing outside. It's very, very cold. And up above the mantle of the fireplace, he looks down. He sees the fire crackling. And he looks up above the mantle. And up on the mantle, it's simply, this is the verse. While I was musing, the fire burned. It was so romantic. As I was just musing and meditating and just quietly thinking about the things of God, the fire just burned away, crackled away. It was a beautiful thing. The problem is, that isn't what that verse means at all. It doesn't mean you're sitting in a blizzard in the mountain and you're in a warm little log cabin with a fire burning, and as you were sitting just musing, the fire just burned away. You know what David is really saying is? He's saying, I made plans to say nothing. I made a decision I wouldn't do anything. And I said I wouldn't be angry and I wouldn't say that to them. But deep down inside of me, there was something burning in me. And I couldn't wait to explode and give them a piece of my mind. David said, I'll handle this all alone. I'll take care of this. And if you know any people like that, they're the kind of people that are always spouting off and immediately somehow with their anger and their temper saying things they shouldn't say. Their first intent is like David's. I'll handle this alone. I'll take care of this alone. The Christian life, I think, can be characterized by three things. You probably, I think, will all agree. When David says, I'll handle it, the three stages, I think, that I've noticed in my own life is when you first get saved, you know what the first stage is? It's infancy stage. That's where you say, this is really easy. Being a Christian is really easy. Being saved is really easy. The Lord's really good.

And that's what David says. He says, I'll handle this all alone. I'll straighten these people out and I'll set this in order. I'll fix this. I'll work it out. And David says, I'll handle it alone. Secondly, notice in verse 4, David says, first, I'll handle this alone. Would you notice how simple this psalm is too? Verse 4, David says, I can't handle this alone. He first said, I'll handle it alone. Now verse 4, he says, I can't handle it alone. Verse 4, Lord, make me to know mine end and the measure of my days, what it is that I may know how frail that I really am. What David is saying is, I just can't handle this. The next response is words of failure and words of defeat, just a sense of real confusion. In fact, verse 4 is a Hebrew idiom. It literally means, help me to see myself as you see me. Lord, I want to see me like you see me. Would you really show me me? Because I think I can handle everything. And I can take everything. And I'll do this all alone. And then he says, Lord, would you just show me me? Because frankly, I think I can handle everything. And now I seem like I'm not handling hardly anything at all. He says, Lord, would you show me me? And don't you love the response of the Lord? By the way, when you're studying the scriptures, that's the way you should read it. When you read verse 4, you should immediately look for verse 5. Whenever you read questions, like David says in verse 4, Lord, would you help me to know mine end? Would you help me to know what kind of person I am? And verse 5, the Lord says, well, certainly. I'd be happy to oblige you. And so he does. In verse 5, the Lord says, so let me show you what you're really like. Verse 5, behold, thou hast made my days as a handbreadth. So would you notice the three things that the Lord says to David? He says, David, what you are facing and what you are going through, you cannot handle. And David says, amen. He says, Lord, then would you show me what kind of person I am? And the Lord said, yes, I will. Let me first show you, verse 5, that your life is very brief. Your life is fleeting and quick and passing and brief. Lord, would you just show me how brief my life really is? I don't think I've ever said anything very awesome, but I have said one thing that has meant the world to me. And that is, I do not think that anybody in this room can ever live life to its fullest until you acknowledge your mortality. If it is yet to dawn on you that you are dying, you are not living life to its fullest. Time wouldn't be very precious to you. People wouldn't be very precious to you. Your loved ones wouldn't be very precious to you. The Lord probably wouldn't be that precious to you. Recognizing that your life is brief and that it's fleeting is what really brings a sense of real, real purpose to living. That's why every day becomes more meaningful. David says, Lord, would you show me what I'm like? Lord, I think I can handle the whole world. And God says, David, please. Not only can you not handle the whole world, you can't even handle your tongue. And he says, then show me what I'm like. And the Lord says, I'll show you what you're like. Verse 5, your life is very brief, David. And secondly, verse 5a and b says, verily, a man at his best state is altogether vanity. What he says is, David, your life is weak. Not only is your life very, very brief, verse 5, but your life is very, very weak. And by weak, he means this. Your life is brief and it's not going to last very long. And secondly, the character of your life and your ability to do things in the depth of your life as a man or woman is extremely shallow. The character and the nature of your life is never adequate to meet the needs that you face. And he says in verse 5, verily, every man at his best state is altogether vanity. And then the Lord said to David, he said, David, so do you want to know what your life is like? I'll tell you what it's like. Your life is brief and fleeting. You are weak and not very strong. And thirdly, verse 6, God said to David, David, you're a proud man. You are proud. Verse 6, surely every man walketh in a vain show. What he's really saying is, David, I just wanted you to know that when you look around, you're going to see that the most people around you are committed to doing one thing, to building an image of success.
so everybody can look at you and say, look what

0: he's done, and look what she's done, and look how marvelous they are. And the Lord said to David, you're a proud man, David, because you actually believe that somehow, as you're committed to being a man of stature, the Lord says in verse 6 that it's just a vain show. In the end, you get to show yourself as something of success, but all of us see the kingdoms of this world come and go. And men and women who have had great stature and positions no longer exist. One of the reasons why I think the Lord said to David, he said, David, you said you could handle it. And now when you said you can handle it, I want to show you why. Because your life is brief, your life is very weak, and you're a proud man. Most of what you do is for the show. And then I think that's one of the reasons why 2 Corinthians chapter 12 and verse 8, you don't need to turn there, but it's so important to me. It simply says, my grace is sufficient for thee. In fact, let me read it. My grace is sufficient for thee, for my strength is made perfect in weakness. Most gladly, therefore, will I rather glory in my infirmities, that the power of Christ may rest upon me. And David said, Lord, you're the one that is supposed to do it. I can't. When you really are weak and you're dependent, that's when you're the strongest. I want to be careful how I say this, but I'm always troubled when I'm around people that think they're awesome Christians. Have you ever met an awesome Christian? They have all the answers. All their prayers are answered. They get whatever they want. They don't know what it means to go through any trouble. They've never known a day of hardship in their life. They've always been able to pay all their bills. Everything about them is really wonderful. And then they kind of look at you and say, and you? Shame, shame, shame, shame. Hey. You know, it's so sad, you know, that you've yet to see the light. Now, I don't want anybody to write me any letters, but let me tell you this. When you are ever around a person that looks to you to be a strong person, they are weak. But whenever you're around a weak person, those are the people that are strong. Those are the people that God blesses. Those are the people that God uses. When the scripture says, my grace is sufficient for thee, my strength is made perfect in weakness, most gladly therefore will I rather glory in my infirmities, that there's nothing in me that is of any value. My life is fleeting. My life is brief. I won't be here that long. And while I won't be here that long, even the time that I am here, it's a weak life at best and a proud one. And that is why I love Colossians 2 when it says, verse 9, as you have received Christ Jesus the Lord, so walk ye in him. You know what that means? As you receive Christ Jesus the Lord, he did it. He saved you. He redeemed you. You didn't do it. As you receive Christ Jesus the Lord, so walk ye in him. As he saved you and he did it all, now walk with him the same way. Let him do it all. Depend upon him. Trust in him to bless you and to do in you the things that only he can do. And so David says, Lord, I will handle this all alone. Then he says, Lord, I can't handle this all alone. Look how weak and frail I am. And thirdly, he says, in verse 7 and 8, he says, I don't want to handle this alone. Not only can I handle alone, I don't want to. In verse 7, it says, and now, Lord, what wait I for? My hope is in thee. Deliver me from all my transgressions. Make me not the reproach of the foolish. And David says, Lord, I don't even want to handle this. I don't even want to try to handle this. I've tried and I've failed. I've tried because I thought this is what I should do, and I said the wrong thing. I did the wrong thing. I moved in the wrong direction. And so David says, Lord, would you deliver me? And you know what deliver means? It means, what is it? 100% of the things, 100% of the holes we find ourselves in, we digged it, didn't we? Good English, huh? The hole from whence you've been digged. How did you get in that hole? It's obvious that I ended up where I ended up because I worked at getting there. The Lord will deliver you. He'll deliver you from all of your troubles. He'll deliver you from all of your hardships. And David says, Lord, I tried, I couldn't do it. Now, verse 8, Lord, would you deliver me you, Lord. I don't even want to try to handle this alone. I want to rest in your care to deliver me.
1: The whole thing here is how Pastor Ron kind of brought that last point home, is we don't handle things alone. That is incredibly important. 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I'll do that in just a second. But when you contact us, do remember that title, God Can Handle It, We Can't. 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We'll get back to you as quickly as we can. And finally, one other way is a quick email. If you have a prayer request or a question, email is a great way to get a hold of us. You can simply write to us at our email, info@compassion-ministries.org. Well, I'm glad you could join us here on the broadcast today. We're going to jump into Philippians chapter 3 tomorrow with a message titled, What Jesus Does.
0: It is not as though I've already attained to the things the Lord apprehended me for a purpose, but I have not apprehended everything that he apprehended me for. Make sense? That's what verse 12 is. I'm so thankful for him because I'm moving towards all the things that he has for me, but I have yet to apprehend everything that he's apprehended for me. I have yet to experience everything that he's purposed for me. And Paul says, but I press on towards this. When you know Jesus Christ, not only does he bring peace to your heart, but he'll change your life.
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1: Cooler weather settling into the Portland area for the next couple of days. We'll start to ramp up our chances for wet weather again with our next system Friday night into Saturday. Lingering cloudiness for the rest of today, the high mid-70s, and overcast tonight, bit breezy, our low 50s. Becoming mostly sunny on Thursday, the high 75, showers picking up Friday night. I'm meteorologist Jennifer Naramore on KPDQ.
2: This is Carol Platt-Liebel for townhall.com. America is celebrating its 250th birthday, but it's been hard to get the party started. Many Americans remember our bicentennial in 1976. It wasn't long after Watergate and the Vietnam War. It was even a presidential election year. But we put all of that on hold to celebrate our great nation. How long ago that seems. This year, the administration launched a nonpartisan Freedom 250 initiative to give America a spectacular birthday party. But left-wing activists targeted artists scheduled to perform at the national concert, leading some to withdraw and turning what should have been a patriotic event into a political fight. Instead of bringing Americans together, the celebration has become another arena for political conflict. That's unfortunate and revealing. It shows how much work remains to restore unity in our country, pride in our history, and confidence in our future.
3: This is John MacArthur. Won't you join me for today's Portraits of Grace? Mercy is a wonderful thing, and Christ himself is both its source and its greatest illustration. He showed mercy throughout his earthly ministry, even though he was often misunderstood and even hated. Countless Christians throughout the ages have followed in their Lord's footsteps, receiving only slander, rebuke, social rejection, alienation from loved ones, persecution, and even death for their merciful efforts. But Jesus didn't guarantee merciful treatment from others. No, instead he promised that God would be merciful to you as you show mercy to others. So trust in God and be merciful. Then God will use your life for his glory and reward you accordingly. This is John MacArthur encouraging you to live as Portraits of Grace.
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7: The information and opinions provided in the following radio show are offered to assist a potential patient of Dr. Dreiling DC and Zynaptic DCOA to understand treatments for disc and spine-related disorders offered by Zynaptic DCOA. While each patient in these testimonials are actual patients who have received treatment by Disc Centers of America clinics nationwide, none of the patients in these testimonials are a patient or employee of Zynaptic DCOA or Dr. Dreiling DC. No one employed or acting on behalf of Zynaptic DCOA or Dr. Dreiling DC provided content for the testimonial, and neither Zynaptic DCOA or Dr. Dreiling DC are responsible or liable for any statement made in these testimonials.
8: My mother died of an aneurysm, and ever since I had my car accident in my 20s, I've always had a pain in the right side of my head, and that's how she died. 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So I went for an MRA. They found no aneurysm. They told me I had a pinched nerve in my neck. So, you know, I figured I'd try the decompression. So I did the decompression for my neck, and the pain's gone.
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10: How are you doing today, Troy?
11: Hey, I'm doing fantastic, Mike. Ready to talk about some results and relief.
8: Okay, my name is Bob Fisher. I'm almost 62 years old. I'm very active. When early in 20s, I got rear-ended. Got hit really hard, so the curvature of my neck became straight. And I had a pinched vertebrae in the bottom. So I went to chiropractic my whole life because I was always in pain. And my wife and I were looking for treatment for her. We looked at decompression. Sherry, my wife, we just saw, she did her back and I was doing my neck because my mother died of an aneurysm. And ever since I had my car accident in my 20s, I've always had a pain in the right side of my head. And that's how she died. She had an aneurysm on the right side of her head. So I thought I had one. So I went for an MRA. They found no aneurysm. They told me I had a pinched nerve in my neck. So, you know, I figured I'd try the decompression. So I did the decompression for my neck and the pain's gone. You know, I play racquetball, I lift weights, I'm very active, and it was great. My neck was great, and I said, how about, let's do my back. So my back, whenever I did anything around the house, or I bent over, or I was, you know, changing a salt cell or something, I had really bad pain in my back, and now it's not there. So I'm almost done with my neck is done, and I feel fantastic. I go to the gym 3 times a week for 2 hours, you know, every time I go. And it's kind of changed my life, too, because I feel, you know, feel great, and I don't have the pain, and the pain is horrible. When you have pain, it's really bad. Both docs are great. They both alternate how they adjust. They have different styles, and they're both great. The staff is fantastic. I come in, and I kid around with all the staff, and it's like a social thing for me. Like, I'm going to get depressed when it's over, and I just come in and just say hi to them. But it's a great practice. We just referred someone here. We went to the eye doctor, and there was a lady that had some problems with her back, and we just referred several people over here. And what they're doing is a great thing for people that help them, you know, get rid of the pain and not have a surgery. Because surgery, the way I researched it, is when they fuse the bones, they put more stress on the bones on the top and the bottom, and you keep getting more and more surgeries. Eventually, you know, you become immobile. So this is fantastic.
10: Dr. Troy, Bob shared his story today, and he was suffering from an old neck injury. He was having headaches, and he got helped by spinal decompression. Then he went in for low back treatment, and now he's able to go back to the gym. Is this a common outcome that you hear reported from treatment at Vancouver Disc and Spine Center?
11: Yeah, you know, Mike, it's quite interesting because I've found that people who tend to have disc issues in their neck, they usually will show up with later in life problems in their other part of their spine, their low back. So it's very common to see that disc issues are more systemic, especially if the person is a physical type of guy like Bob, because he mentioned, you know, he's very active. And this is what I see with people all the time who come into our office. They're active. They have a physical labor job. I just had a guy a couple of days ago came in. He's a pipe fitter. And he's in his 50s now, and it looks like somebody took a blowtorch to his spine and the joints in his spine, and he was suffering big time. But it's very common to see people come in, and they get relief from their neck, and then they say, hey, do you think spinal decompression can help my low back? And so we evaluate them for that, and we usually try to focus on the worst area first. because to get a disc to heal and get stable, it's a process. So we always want to start with the worst area first and then move on to the secondary area if they have it. But it's common to see people with disc issues in their neck and their low back.
10: In his testimonial, Bob was explaining how he referred his wife in for back pain and was also at another doctor's office and sent others to get spinal decompression help. What do you think Bob was telling others about this treatment, Dr. Troy?
11: Hey, that's a really good question, you know. Well, it really comes down to kind of our motto in our office is to get people results and get them the relief that they're looking for without having them to take, you know, long-term medication or injections or even invasive surgical procedures. So, you know, I see this very commonly in our office. People get excited about their results. They've been suffering for months or years. And, you know, a lot of people get their life back. They get back to doing things that they want to do, even though they might be getting older and they're slowing down a little bit, but they're still able to function and walk and play golf and play with their grandkids and, you know, walk on the beach with their shoes off. And so when people get excited about the results and they've tried other things, they just, you know, they just become enthused. And it was nice that Bob sent his wife in for spinal decompression care. And then, you know, Bob saying he was at the eye doctor and somebody was suffering there. And, you know, he's a bird dog. He's out there telling people about the effects and the benefits of spinal decompression. And if you've got a back issue, we're highly trained in spinal biomechanics. That means usually if somebody has back pain, it's mechanical. It's not because they're lacking a medication or a drug. It's because the mechanics of their spine are breaking down. And so that's really what we look for, is to see, is it a disc issue? Is it a joint issue, nerve, muscle, so that we can help restore function and get people results and get them some relief.
10: That's great, Dr. Troy. Recently, another doctor referred a case to you. So could you share with our listeners about how this patient is doing now?
11: Yeah, this is, you know, it's I'm seeing more and more people refer, like especially our medical community, other healthcare providers. I was actually having a conversation with the patient the other day whose doctor had recommended potential surgery. And so he went back for a follow-up visit with him and he told the guy he was getting results. And he said, you know, that's really amazing. He said, I'm hearing more and more about this spinal decompression on how it's helping people. He's like, I need to send more people there. And in the last couple of weeks, we've been seeing even some of our healthcare professionals come into us, dentists, medical doctors, nurses. And so, you know, when you have something that's conservative and you can help people get better, it's a great thing. But this guy, there's a doctor who he had a patient present to him. This is about 5-6 months ago, and she was in a car accident. And usually when you're in a car accident, you know, you can suffer whiplash type injuries, and that's what happened with her. But what made it worse for her is she was turned when she got hit. And so what that did, it actually herniated a disc in her neck. And this doctor he was working on it with her for about 6 or 8 weeks. And he knew about spinal decompression, and he went, you know what I'm doing is not helping. So he sent her over for spinal decompression. She had her MRI. We looked at it. She's got a couple herniated discs. She's got a disc tear. And now she's been under care almost 2 weeks now. She's doing better. You know, she suffered for almost 6 months from this injury with no relief. And within a couple weeks, we're starting to get her feeling better. And so that's exciting to see other people trust that, you know, we'll take care of people and we'll let them know if we can help them based on what we find.
10: I love hearing stories like this from you, Dr. Troy. So how can people get in to see you at Vancouver Disc Center for a consultation to see if decompression therapy can help them?
11: The number one thing is to call our office and schedule a time to come see us. You know, we're pretty flexible. I tell my staff, get them in right away. I can't tell you how many times I've had patients say, you know, that they can't get scheduled for 3 or 4 months or get an MRI for 6 months. And it's kind of sad, but I always tell my staff, I'm like, we're here to serve people. Let's get them in as soon as possible. And a lot of times people who are suffering from back issues, you know, they might have gone to a general practice doctor. They might have had some imaging, whether it's an X-ray or a CT or an MRI. And I always tell them that, you know, gather your imaging, bring it in so I can see it. And I know I told you the story about my daughter being injured in Hawaii. We took her to the hospital. She was on a board because they thought she broke something in her back. And so they did a CT and an MRI. And the neurosurgeon actually called me and said, everything's fine. And I said, give me a copy of the CD. I want to look at it. And so I looked at it, and she had an L5-S1 disc herniation. And this neurosurgeon didn't even tell me about it. So that's why I always like to look at the imaging. Not that I don't trust other doctors. It's just I've been trained to read MRIs. I've been doing x-rays for almost 30 years. And so I like to see what I'm working on before I start working on it. So I'm not guessing. So people, if they have imaging, they can call our office, schedule a consultation. We're in the office Monday through Friday. We're usually here 8 to 6, 6:30. So we got pretty convenient hours for most people.
12: You're a lifelong learner, Dr. Troy. You've had extensive advanced training in disc and spine disorders. So could you explain to us what makes Vancouver Disc Center unique?
11: Yeah, that's a question I get a lot. You know, what really got me into this, you know, I've been in practice almost 30 years. What got me into this about 10 years ago, I hurt my back, had two disc tears, and I had three disc herniations. And when people come in and they hurt, I know exactly what they feel like because I was on the floor for hours, not able to move because of this disc issue. And that's what got me into non-surgical spinal decompression. And so once I went all in with spinal decompression, I went back and started getting certified. One of the things I'm certified in is interpreting MRIs through the University of Stony Brook in New York. And so that has helped me a lot look at people and see if they've got disc issues or what really is going on with their spine, because the mechanics of the spinal joints break down, especially as we get older and we've had traumas, either big traumas or little traumas. So the MRI interpretation has helped me. I went back and got certified in a technique. It's called flexion distraction, which not a lot of our profession is trained in this technique. It's a very gentle, very safe procedure that really can help restore function in patients who are hurting. Like these people who are hurting quite severely, if you do a traditional type of spinal adjustment on them, you can actually make them worse. So with the technique that we use, it's super gentle. We go to patient tolerance so that they can get relief. And every year we get recertified in spinal decompression. We have a national certification through the International Disc Education Association. It's sponsored by different universities. So I've been certified by three different universities in non-surgical spinal decompression. I'm one of the advisory board members for our group nationally. We have over 200 clinics and we're in over 40 states. So we've got a big group that's really out there trying to help people with back pain avoid procedures that may or may not work and that may have to be repeated if they fail mechanically. So that's kind of what makes us unique. And I always say that love built the office, but service fills the practice, and we're here to serve people.
12: That's wonderful, Dr. Troy. So if anyone in our audience today wants to find out if IDD therapy, disc hydration therapy, is right for them, how do they get into your clinic at Vancouver Disc Center?
11: Well, I would say, you know, get in the car and drive here first. That's probably a good thing, or take your helicopter. But all joking aside, you know, we have on our website, you can live chat with us at Vancouver Disc Center and ask any questions you want. I get people from all over the country emailing or live chatting with us all the time about different things. And if somebody's in a different part of the country, I'll refer them to Disc Centers of America website to see if they can find a doctor in their area. 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

0: 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How are you doing today, Dr. Troy?
1: Yeah, I'm doing fantastic, Mike. Great, glad to be on the show today.
0: Always good to have you aboard and learn how to live more comfortably. So, Troy, your latest topic is hope and healing. So, can you tell our listeners why you chose this topic?
1: Yeah, you know, I it was interesting. I came across a poem, and it had a picture of a lighthouse. And it basically said that, you know, people wanted to get rid of lighthouses and because they weren't useful, but there was this captain of a ship that was in a storm and he saw this lighthouse and it basically saved him from wrecking the ship. So the lighthouse gave the captain hope. And so many of our patients come in, you know, and they've lost hope. And it's sad that they come to us as a last resort in many cases. So, you know, I told my team, I said, we want to be a beacon of hope for these people and encourage them. Because many patients who come to see us, they're chronic pain sufferers, back pain, neck pain, and they've tried so much stuff to help alleviate the pain or overcome it. And, you know, and they turn to us for hope. And so that's really kind of been our mission, is to provide people hope, be that shining, you know, beacon on the top of the mountain near the shore when the storm comes. So that's why I chose today's topic for hope and healing.
0: That's wonderful, Troy. I hear neuropathy is a common diagnosis in your clinic at Vancouver Disc Center. So can you explain to our listeners more about this and how can you help them in many of these areas?
1: Well, you know, neuropathy is kind of with traditional medicine, you go in, they give you a diagnosis, whatever it is, neuropathy, carpal tunnel, or headaches, or, you know, indigestion, and then typically they're going to prescribe some sort of medication. And so, you know, a lot of people, you know, they try that and it may not work for them, or they may be on pain meds or different meds for 5-10 years with no change. And so I always tell people, I said, you know, if you keep doing the same thing over and over again, and expecting a different result, I guess that's the definition of insanity, Mike. So I had a gal, she's 43 years old, very young, came into us, low back pain, chronic low back pain for 10 years, pain of an 8 out of 10, throbbing in her back, radiating into her legs, tingling, shooting pain into her feet and her legs. And she was actually diagnosed with neuropathy. And so she reported to us when she came to see us, for the last few years, she's been getting worse. It hurts for her to walk. Now, you know, now she's motivated. There's pain in her low back when she coughs and when she sneezes. She's getting daily headaches. And these are typical symptoms we'll see when there's some sort of tension or stress on the spinal cord or the nerve roots that come off the spinal cord. Here's what she tried. She tried pain patches, pain creams, ice, heat, oral medications, injections, acupuncture, massage. And I sat down with her and I explained to her what we do. We actually have a video that helps explain decompression. It shows you exactly what's going on with the spine and the disc when we do spinal decompression. And, you know, when I sat down with her and consulted with her, she literally broke down and started crying. She's like, no one has ever told me this. She's like, I'm excited for the results. And here's what she said to me. She said, you've given me hope again. And so that's why I opened the show today with that beacon of light. And I told my staff, I said, we're a beacon of light. We're hope for these people who are suffering.
2: That's really profound, Dr. Troy. I'm so glad you can help people. So many of them suffer from mechanical wear and tear on the spinal joints and other joints in their body. Can you help us understand what this is and how you can get people relief?
1: Yeah, I've mentioned before on a previous show that one of my friends is an orthopedic surgeon in New Jersey. And, you know, we had a conversation on our last decompression conference. He was one of the speakers. I got some time to chat with him. And he said, you know, people, the mechanics of their bodies, they're breaking down because people are living longer. And, you know, like just like with this 43-year-old woman, her body's been breaking down, but she's had a lot of traumas. And so the more trauma that we have, the more joints don't function right. And the longer joints aren't functioning, that leads to disc problems, leads to neurological problems. I always say all pathways of dysfunction in the spine lead to a disc problem. And so the wear and tear breaks our body down. And eventually, if it starts compressing nerves and you overdo it, you can light yourself up, meaning you're going to increase pain symptomatology. So people are getting older and, you know, they wear out. And so what we do is we try to restore as much function to the joints and the disc as possible. And that gives people relief. You know, Dr. Dyer, who developed the defibrillator, he's the guy that developed decompression therapy. They did a big study. They had over 600 people in the study, and they showed that 92% of the people got relief with spinal decompression. 7% had no change, and 1% had increased discomfort. So the success rate of what we do is phenomenal. And so people are suffering out there.
2: Well, that's for sure, Dr. Troy. The next five callers at 360-727-0455 get an opportunity to come into Vancouver Disc Center. 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I love how genuinely satisfied you are because you're able to help people live more comfortable lives. So do you have any recent cases you'd like to share?
1: Yeah, I had a 69-year-old female come in. She would wake up between 8 and 9 on back pain. First thing in the morning, she'd wake up, pain level around a 9. And she said after she got moving, she said it would dissipate down to a 3 or a 4. But she'd had chronic back pain for many years now. And when she said, well, I get up after I start moving around, I feel better. And that's good news for me and actually good news for the patient, because what we do is we help them move better in the proper range of motion. And so she said she had increased pain with twisting, vacuuming. The back pain would wake her up at night. And so she decided that she was going to do spinal decompression, follow our protocol, because it's a process. And I always tell patients, I say, you know, within the first 4 weeks, our minimal goal is to see at least 30% improvement. So at her 4-week re-exam, all her orthopedic and neurological tests improved. She now reports, and she was super skeptical every visit. I said, it's a process, you know, it's just like watering your garden. It's, you got to water it consistently, pluck the weeds, and then you get a nice, healthy garden. Now she reports waking up in the morning at a pain level of a 2 or a 3. Rolling over in bed is better. She's not waking up as much. And so, you know, she's starting to get her, I call it the Tigger effect. They start to get happy again. So that was phenomenal to see that. I got another one that I want to share too. 74-year-old female bent down to get something simple off the ground, like a pair of socks, and spiked her back pain up to an 8 out of 10. She had back pain, pain down her left leg to her toes, all the toes. She reported to me she had difficulty sitting, sleeping, vacuuming, sweeping. And so I said, let's do decompression therapy. We combine that with laser therapy, and we combine that with Cox flexion distraction, spinal mobilization. I actually have a website. It's called Flexion Distraction Vancouver, Washington. And you can see the instrument that we use to help mobilize the joint. But 8 out of 10, 2 weeks later, she reported that she slept for the first time in months for 5 hours straight. Actually, when I did these show notes, she reported one night of 5 hours. Now she's told us she's had 2 hours of five nights of sleep. So, she's able to make her bed. She's able to do the dishes without pain. And she said now she can ride in a car for more than 30 minutes without increased low back pain. So pretty phenomenal to see such changes in just a short amount of time. And it really is. It's a blessing for people. And, we hired a new gal that started working for us who knows nothing about what we do. And she was so excited to see the results. She's like, I love working here. And she's only been with us a couple of days. And she's like, I love the results that you're seeing. And, it's amazing to see people make changes and get their hope back, get their life back.
2: Dr. Troy, I hope that you and the good people at Vancouver Disc Center never lose that rush, that feeling of satisfaction of helping people live more comfortable lives. I know many people do a simple task such as, say, tying your shoes or shaving, and all of a sudden they get a spike in back pain. Do you see this in your practice, and have you had any recent cases?
1: Yeah, I see it all the time. People do something silly and then they flare themselves up. You know, I still remember this guy, Jim. He would come in and he'd flare himself up, and he'd always like, ah, I did something silly again. And, he had a great outcome. I think his pain level is 8, 9 out of 10. Now he's pretty much pain free, except I saw him the other day and he's like, yeah, I did something silly again. I'm like, that's why you're here. So now he comes for maintenance tune ups. If he has a flare up, he comes in sooner, but he comes once a month, every 2 months, just to stay tuned up, keep his body functioning. I mean, he's in his 70s. So, you know, when we're 70, we gotta do all we can to keep moving.
2: Or in my case, if you're in your 50s, you got to do everything in your power to keep moving, right?
1: That's right. I said, we're not getting any younger, but we can make you more flexible.
2: There you go, Dr. Troy. So if someone's had a recent MRI and they're looking for a conservative approach to treating disc issues, how do they get in to see you for a consultation, and why do you like to see the MRI or spinal imaging first at Vancouver Disc Center?
1: Well, I like to look at the imaging, Mike, because I don't want to guess. You know, we could guess and then, you know, make you spend more time and money and all that to try to treat a condition. I like to see what the condition is so we know exactly what's going on, so we best know how to help you. And be as conservative as we can in the shortest amount of time to get you the results you're looking for. I like looking at the MRIs too, because I had a patient the other day came in and she's like, why didn't the doctor tell me I have a bulged disc? I'm like, you know, I don't know. He's probably not trained to read the MRI. And many doctors rely on the radiologist's report. I'm certified to read MRIs. I like to read the reports and correlate that with what I'm seeing and then lay out a game plan for people based on their history. So if somebody's had a recent MRI and they want us to look at it, get it on a CD. I want to see the CD. The report's good, but I always like to see the imaging because it's worth more than 1,000 words and it's better than the report. So they get the CD, call our office, schedule a consultation, be happy to take care of you, see if we can offer you some results and some relief and that big word, hope.
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1: 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How's it going today, Dr. Troy?
2: Hey, it's going great today, Mike. Thanks for asking.
0: Well, my name's Don Williams, and I just mistreated my back for years, and it just got worse and worse, and it was pretty bad. Got to the point where I had a tough time sleeping and getting in and out of cars and driving a car, and ended up sleeping in the recliner. And I went through, did some, about everything you could do. And then I finally went and had a shot, and that relieved it for just a short while. Then I heard about coming here to the doctor, so I came in, and it was a couple weeks, started feeling better, and I was really happy with that. And then I'm fine now. I mean, have no pain, getting in and out of cars, driving, and there's no problem, sleeping back in the bed again, and so, it's really worked out well for me. Well, the first thing I want to say is all the girls are very nice here. They treat you well, and when I came in, I came with my wife, and we talked to, I forget the lady's name, and then went into the doctor's office, and he come down and sat down, and he had whatever it was, the MRI or whatever the thing was he was looking at. And he explained to me what the problem was and how he would work with it. And I thought, well, I'm going to give it a try. Well, it's a whole lot better now. I don't have any pain there. I do what he told me to do. I take a little better care of it, and I watch how I'm lifting and things like that. But before, yes, it was, and I got to the point where I didn't want to go to bed at night, and so I just sit in the recliner and watch TV. But now, it's just, as far as the quality of life, it's just 100% better.
1: Dr. Troy, Don shared his story today, reporting that he mistreated his back for years. He got to the point where he had to sleep in the recliner, and he got a shot in his back which gave him relief, but it was only temporary. Basically, he had little to no quality of life. All he could do was sit in his recliner and watch TV. Is this a common presentation you see at Vancouver Disc Center?
2: Yeah, you know, Mike, it's I see this a lot. You know, there's different ways people present, but what motivates people a lot of times in my experience is they can't do anything. They're just fed up with it. A lot of times they'll gain weight. I had a new patient just the other day. She's like, I've gained 20 pounds. I've gone to all these doctors, and all they do is tell me to lose.

0: Center of America clinic, Don regained 100% of his quality of life back. He went back to sleeping in his own bed, and he was even able to get in and out of the car pain-free with spinal decompression. I love the fact that he went into the clinic and his imaging was explained to him, and in just 2 weeks, he started to feel better. So how long does it usually take for people to start feeling better with this type of care?
1: You know, Mike, that's a good question because I get that all the time with patients after we review their imaging. And that's one thing I wanted to comment on is I have patients tell me all the time who bring their images to me or their reports, and they're like, I don't understand it. It's not written in English, and I don't know what I'm looking at. So I basically take them through a little radiology course, explain to them what's going on. I'm very good at showing them visually. But after we start treatment with people, you know, that I tell them, I said, usually within 2 weeks, most people notice some significant changes in their pain reduction. I mean, I've had people go from a 10 to a 2 in one visit. Doesn't happen all the time. You know, I'm not making promises, but I always tell people, you know, 6 to 8 weeks is what the research is showing on how long it takes for a disc to heal. That doesn't mean it's going to take 6 to 8 weeks for you to feel better. But I notice that within about 2 weeks, most people start noticing some good changes. And a lot of our patients will notice after their first visit, they feel lighter. You know, when your back hurts, it's locked up, it's tight, you've got a disc issue, you just feel locked up. And a lot of our patients report they feel freer or lighter after they get their first treatment. So it's pretty amazing to see the changes with this technology.
0: That's great, Dr. Troy. You recently had cases that you wanted to share with our listeners. Any in particular?
1: Yeah, you know, I was meeting with my team the other day. You know, it's funny because Don mentioned that when he went into one of our disc center clinics, he said the staff was great. And I hear that a lot with our team members. So I was asking him, I said, you know, I'm doing this radio show today. Who do you want to talk about? Who do you want me to talk about? And so they gave me like 8 names. I know we don't have time for all those, but I want to talk about that. But before I get into that, you know, the Mayo Clinic, and I got this study right in front of me, did a study on spinal decompression with the help of Dr. Leslie. And they're looking at neck and back pain treatment for spinal decompression. And it's quite interesting because here's what they were treating. Disc bulges or protrusions, degeneration, disc herniation, posterior facet syndrome, and even failed back surgeries. These were the people that were in the study. They had almost a 90% success rate, meaning 90% of the people almost would recommend spinal decompression after they went through it. And here's some of the stuff that failed for people in this study. Traditional chiropractic failed the majority of people if they had a disc issue. Muscle stim, ice therapy, massage therapy, exercise, heat, physical therapy, TENS units, acupuncture, lumbar support, epidural, or facet injections and ultrasounds. These are some of the therapies that failed. And looking at the adverse events, no adverse event issues with infection or shoulder pain or low back pain or dizziness or adrenal issues. So that was pretty cool to look at that study again and see the outcomes. But I had a guy, he works at Intel, middle 40s, presented to our clinic recently, 15 years of back pain, right leg pain going all the way to his foot. His pain level was a 6 out of 10 when he came to the clinic. He also had neck pain, 6 out of 10. This happened from an old trauma 15 years ago, and he's been suffering and dealing with it for 15 years. So this guy's tried a lot of stuff, super, super skeptical. And, you know, I'm pretty straightforward. I don't force people. I just educate them and teach them what we do. And, you know, once they understand what we do, they go, oh, that just makes so much sense. So this guy started treatment with us. On his exam, though, he'd had loss of reflex in his lower extremity. He had loss of sensation into his legs and feet. He had weakness in his muscles in his legs. He had positive orthopedic tests for disc involvement. Guy couldn't sleep. He was getting 2-3 hours of sleep a night, pain with coughing and sneezing. And this is a really cool thing because you're asking me, how long does it take? Within 1 week, Mike, 50% reduction in his pain. And after his first treatment, he told us he was sleeping a lot better. So pretty amazing to see that one. I got a couple more if we have time today.
0: Go for it.
1: Okay, excellent. My staff gave me so many. It's so exciting to see these results. But another young guy, 30.

0: 65-year-old electrician, presented to our office, you know, and he's been an electrician for 6-7 years. And so, you know, these guys are climbing on ladders, working overhead, bending, twisting, lifting. I see a lot of electricians that develop disc-related issues. And this guy, he presented, he said, on average, his back pain's a 5. It can go up to a 10, depending on his activity levels. Obviously, working exacerbates it. He had a lot of symptoms related to disc-related problem. Pain with coughing, sneezing. He had pain radiating into his right upper leg. He had lost a sensation in his leg within 3 weeks. Now, we follow, you know, the study I was telling you about with the Mayo Clinic with Dr. Leslie, also Stanford University and Johns Hopkins University. Those three studies actually show that decompression has an 86 to 92% success rate. So this guy, this electrician, within 3 weeks, I just looked at his numbers. He's 80%. His numbers have dropped 80% in 3 weeks. And it's amazing to see this, because I tell people, I go, we follow the same treatment protocols that the Mayo Clinic used in their study. We have the same equipment, and we actually do a few more things that they don't do in this study. Like, there's some nutritional support we do, some bracing that we do. There's laser therapy that we add. And so, you know, with Disc Centers of America, I think we've got one of the strongest groups. I know we've got more real estate on the internet about non-surgical spinal decompression than other clinics do. But I think our team, we've got over 200 clinics in the U.S. Our team of docs around the country are just amazing. And every year we go back to Florida for our national decompression recertification. So it's pretty amazing to see and share the testimonials that we get in our group. So there's another individual who presented to us. He was actually involved in a car accident a couple months ago. And he'd never been to a disc center doctor before. He said he really didn't like going to doctors. He didn't trust them. So we've got some educational videos that we show people to really explain how the equipment works. It's pretty amazing. But this guy got in a car crash 2 months ago. Low back pain, 5 out of 10, radiating into his leg. He was also experiencing neck pain and headaches. And he's a banker, so he's sitting a lot. And he said, it really hurts to turn my neck and work it on the phone and do what he was doing. So he thought the pain would go away. And it took him a while to get into the office because he was on vacation when he got in the collision. And then he had some COVID-related stuff, so he couldn't leave his house. But he started treatment. He was 60% better in 2 weeks. He had all the positive tests for disc-related issues, and he's super, super happy with the results that he's seeing in the office. So it's exciting to see these things happen. Another guy, he actually has been a cook at a local hospital for over 40 years. And when he came in to see us, he was bent forward, and he just works, works, works. He works 8-10 hours a day, 5 days a week. You know, he cooks for patients. And he didn't know what else to do. And he works with doctors and sees all these different therapy people. And he's been doing physical therapy and the medication, and nothing's been helping him. And now it's been a little over 3 weeks. He's walking faster. He's able to stand longer. He's not bent over like he used to be. And so he's happy with the care that we're receiving.
1: So if any of our listeners want to find out how IDD, disc hydration therapy, is right for them, how do they get into your clinic at Vancouver Disc Center, Dr. Troy?
0: Well, Mike, the biggest thing is, you know, pick up the phone, call our office, schedule a consultation. If you know, a lot of patients will already have recent imaging, and I always like to see the images. I read reports all the time, and a lot of things are left out. They're not commented on that are relevant to what we do here at Vancouver Disc Center. And so I always like to see the imaging from our perspective, because, you know, we do non-surgical procedures. And so we want to see what we're working with before we get in there and start decompressing a spine and treating them. So get imaging if you have it. If not, that's okay. We do imaging in our office. We do x-rays. If we need to order MRIs, we can do that. Or if we order CTs. So I always tell patients, get your records, bring them with you. It'll expedite our visit. And then we can go from there. But call our office. You can also live chat with us via our website at Vancouver Disc Center. And the live chat's really, really great for people who are busy, don't like talking on the phone, and then we can work out getting them scheduled. Also, you know, if you go on Facebook at Vancouver Disc Center, you can check out a ton of our videos. You can check out, there's some different ways you can interact with us, fill out history forms so that my team can reach out to you and get you in for a consultation.
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5: Cooler weather settling into the Portland area for the next couple of days. We'll start to ramp up our chances for wet weather again with our next system Friday night into Saturday. Lingering cloudiness for the rest of today, the high mid-70s, and overcast tonight, bit breezy, our low 50s. Becoming mostly sunny on Thursday, the high 75. Showers picking up Friday night. I'm meteorologist Jennifer Naramore on KPDQ.
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2: Well, welcome back to another edition of Dr. James Dobson's Family Talk. I'm Roger Marsh. 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
3: I'm glad to be here. Thank you so much.
2: You know, the parenting landscape between adult children and their parents seems really different now than it did before. And in our last program, you mentioned the fact that a lot of parents are dealing with the fact that thinking they were going to be investing in their kids' lives and doing all these things for them, they wound up idolizing them instead. Talk about why that is so important for us to understand as a how did we get here moment, because I think it's once you put it that perspective, I went, well, of course, that makes perfect sense why the kid would say, I'm not here to heal your wounds or to fulfill your needs. I'm here to be the person God created me to be.
3: Exactly right. So the main reason that we would want to change our idol worship of our kids is that it dishonors God. You know, God created us to worship him. He is worthy of all praise and honor. He is completely everything we need in what he does and in who he is. He meets all of our needs, and he's the one worthy of the adoration and the honor. And if we do it with our kids, we're putting them in a place of God. It's not right for God. It's not right for us. And I think it's terrifying for a lot of our adult kids. They're feeling the pressure when they realize that if they're happy, we're happy. If they're sad, we're sad.
2: Right.
3: If they have a good day, we have a good day. If they have a bad day, we have a bad day. And that's pressure that isn't theirs to feel. And I think it weakens so much. It's just mostly the pressure that they feel and that we need them to fulfill us. That's not appropriate. I get it. Like, you know, the first time your kid walked, like you celebrate, you took pictures of all the efforts, you bragged on all social media platforms.
2: Sure.
3: And you were so excited, rightly so. And when your kid graduated from high school, I mean, there's moments where you celebrate. My ministry is called Celebrate Kids. Celebrate their accomplishments, celebrate their emotional growth, celebrate, you know, opportunities that they have, but don't idolize them because of the opportunities they have. It's not appropriate.
2: Yeah. And this rite of passage, you know, moving on, graduating from school, finding a spouse, getting married, starting a family, those things, you know, happen all the time. And to be fair, when we talk about no contact, it's been historically proven that a lot of times an adult child would say to his or her parents, you know, I'm moving in a different direction based on the person they married and where they moved to. You know, I mean, it was not uncommon to say, we're going to not have as much involvement. And I think most parents understood that. They could either, you know, say, well, you got this great job opportunity and we grew up in California and you're moving to Texas or whatever. But at the same time, there was a hint, you know, the underpinnings of that was, yeah, we're moving there because we're trying to establish ourselves. That is kind of, I mean, that happens, and parents just have to learn how to roll with that. But when we say no contact, we're talking about kids who are literally making either some kind of declaration or they're just, in the vernacular of the day, they're just ghosting their parents altogether and saying, it's too much. I need some space. Help us understand what goes into no contact and maybe even give us a little taste of why it might be necessary for some children to do that.
3: Interesting perspective. So first I'll say, to anyone's listening who's had this happen, I'm so sorry. Like, my heart breaks for you because it's not what you intended. You thought by now you would be friends with your adult children and you'd be having coffee every Tuesday morning. So I'm sad with you and for you. I think there's two major reasons that no contact is occurring in our culture. One is the influence of social media. Our adult children are following people that you don't know they're following. They're listening to certain shows, binge watching, binge listening. There's certain music and there are certain personalities that they're following. And they have been told and manipulated by these personalities that they've been abused or that their life couldn't have been that good. And they're beginning to believe that, which is just so sad. Rather than standing up for their parents and their family background, they're agreeing with people they don't even know to say, oh yeah, you know, you must be right. Now, it could be people at work. It could be people on a team that they play on. It could be any number of people, but there are people in the culture who can't imagine that life could be good. I've even had people ask me, Kathy, are you sure your family is as good as you say? Were you really celebrated? Like, I've had people question, you know, did your grandparents really live kitty corner? Did dad really cut a hole in the fence? Was your grandma always make, like, we had pancakes every Saturday morning. My brother and my four cousins on my mom's side and me, we had homemade pancakes every Saturday morning in our childhood. And there are people who look at me like, you must be making that up. Nobody's that good. So, but that's not true. My family was really good. I come from strength and I'm so beyond grateful. So there are people who are being lied to and children who are not standing up. You know, I think they want an excuse for their bad behavior. They want an excuse for their negativity. They want an excuse for their sin. They want an excuse to say, oh, that's why my life has been hard. I wasn't parented well. So they're believing the lie so that they can kind of defend their choices, if that makes sense. Now, the second main reason that I believe adult children are separating from their parents, and I don't say this lightly, Roger, but it would be the helicopter mom. That if you overparented, now, and I say this lightly because you can't go back and reparent, but please listen, because you can make a change here. I never would have written the book if I didn't think we could make changes. But if you smothered your children, if you overparented, if you were a helicopter mom and you said, move the juice. And if you say, hey, grab the lunch, you don't want to be hungry. Aren't soccer tryouts on Thursday? Do you want to go to the backyard and dribble the ball to get ready? That was good parenting. You were loving, you were helping, you thought it was the right thing to do. But a consequence of that was that your children never had to think on their own. And they have perhaps discovered that they're weak and fragile. This is why I wrote a whole book on resilient kids. Because if we overcorrect and we prevent the valley experience, do a U-turn, don't go there. You know, then there's weakness. Now they're adults and now they want to grow up. Now they want to be independent and they need to be independent. This is God's design of the family that we do separate in some way, shape or form. So again, if they don't think their mom can be a different kind of mom, they feel like they need to separate because they can't afford to be smothered. So again, if you're the mom who texts every day, who calls every Saturday, who rings the doorbell without being asked to come over, now you're not invited. You walk in the house and you start to clean before you're invited to do so. You act as if it's your house. If you are still over-parenting, it won't go well for you. They need to know that you respect them and you ask permission to engage with them. You say, hey, I'd love to come over. I bought so many strawberries. Could I drop some off? You know, today, tomorrow, what time would be good? I know that you love strawberries. And hey, I'll stay 15 minutes. We every chapter ends with five practical ideas. And one of them would be the 15-minute rule where you actually set a timer on your phone and you say, I promise 15 minutes. I won't interrupt, you know, your entire night. And you come in and they hear the alarm at 15 and you say, okay, that's 15. I'm going to go. And if they invite you to stay, praise the Lord. But show them that you are a woman of your word and that you don't need to be in their business. Young, you can hear it in my voice. Adult children want you to know about their business, but not be in their business. And that's hard. So pray for yourself, invite accountability, and tell your children your goal. Apologize if you feel you should apologize. Ask to be forgiven if you feel like you sinned against them, but you might not have sinned. It might have just been that that's the parenting style you had, and now you need to change and invite your children. Say, man, I want to change. If I'm smothering, just tell me to back off. I need to know when you're feeling smothered. I'm not sure that I would recognize it. Because it's coming from the motivation of love and help.
2: And it doesn't feel like that helicopter, snowplow, Blackhawk, you know, whatever term applies in a situation like that. You know, it's interesting talking about Dr. Kathy Cook today here on Dr. James Dobson's Family Talk. Dr. Kathy is the author of a brand new book called Resolve Conflict and Find Peace and Hope with Adult Children, Strategies and Conversations That Work. And you'll find a link for it up at jdfi.net along with a link for Celebrate Kids. I was thinking as you were describing that, Dr. Kathy, about a scenario with my son. He's the youngest of his three siblings. And he had gotten a job, was working full time, and he reached out to me. We live in a different state now, and he reached out to me with a question about a job situation. And the more we started talking about it, we realized that he had already committed to taking a new job, but didn't want to disappoint his employer. He works in education. And so I gave him, I thought, some very sound advice. I was answering his questions, trying to follow everything that you would recommend. And this was in the middle of October, and I didn't hear from him again until Thanksgiving. And I thought, well, now this is, isn't this, so Thanksgiving rolled around and I kind of sent him a text like, happy Thanksgiving. How you guys doing? And you know, we had a nice little conversation and it went on stretching on for about an hour. But I realized now, isn't that a scenario where he reached out to me looking for advice? I gave him advice and I think it kind of reminded him that maybe he hadn't handled the situation as well as he thought he did. And so therefore that came in my way and I had to take a step back and say, okay, what did I do? You know, what did I not do? How did I handle this? And we worked through it. But I mean, it was very telling that it was a very sensitive issue for him. And I thought, wow, I really need to rethink the way I present what I would call advice, even when it's asked for, because of the way it's going to be received. It's a very different time that we're living in, it seems like.
3: It is. I love that you're going to be analytic and you're going to think about it and you're going to wonder. Absolutely. Again, nothing done intentionally wrong. You know, maybe we have a tendency to give so much input that it's overwhelming. Or again, do they feel badly? And they don't, the thing is, they don't want to feel weak. They don't want to need it. This is so odd. They don't want to need it. And I've said to adult children as recently as a few days ago at an event, you should always need your parents. The family dynamic is ordained by God before the church. This is his design and we should never grow out of it. And so if you're feeling weak, ask yourself why. Like, do you have a false expectation for yourself? To invite a parent to have input into your life is the right thing to do. Now, do we have the freedom? Do we have the confidence, Roger, to let them disagree with us? You know, that's the thing. Like, did you present information to your son in a demanding, controlling, I've figured it all out, here's what you need to do way? Or did you say it might be worthwhile for you to think through these scenarios? And did you give him the freedom to think through them and arrive at his own conclusion? And then did you affirm that? This is what becomes awkward, but we can learn these skills. We can learn how to be different. And eventually, you know, of course, my hope would be that if we learn to be different, they'll receive the difference, trust us, and we'll go skip down the road together. But it might take some work to get there.
2: Now, one of the issues that we are dealing with in the culture as well, at the same time, we have adult children who are saying, helicopter mom, back up, you smothered me, and I really want to have my own feelings and my own life and make my own decisions. At the same time, though, I've read a very interesting statistic. I don't know where it was from. It was on the internet, so it has to be true. But about the number of young people who are delaying marriage.
3: Right.
2: And the statistic said in the mid-1970s, like 1975, something like 91% of all young women age 30 and under were married to 85% of young men. But now you fast forward to 2025, and those numbers had dropped to 25% of young women and 16% of young men. They're just not moving into that, what used to be a kind of a rite of passage for people who are called to marry. I'm not saying everyone's called to marry. My sister's been happily single for a number of years and is a wonder. She's Aunt Linda to everybody and that they just love her. Wow. But you've got a situation now where sometimes there are adult children who might move out and they try to move back and then they've, for whatever reason. And that kind of creates a different dynamic now because you've got this adult child relationship, but you're under the same home. And in some cases, under the same roof you grew up under. What recommendations, Dr. Kathy, do you have for those parents who are saying, I want to help my kids, but it's got to be different if they're living here at age 32 instead of age 17?
3: Yes, it should be. And again, I would say, what an honor that they would feel safe with you, that they would be willing to call you and say, life has changed. I need some help. Could I come home? So first of all, you should feel very honored that they would trust you. It is hard to, the economy's hard. I know of so many families where they've had adult children graduate from good universities. They've gotten good jobs and they can't afford to live in the community where they got the job. Unless you want them living, you know, in a really horrendously difficult situation, which nobody would want, especially their daughters, to live there. So it's difficult. Some of them have had, you know, bad relationships and they finally have figured out that that relationship was not good and they want to come home. Now you don't say, oh, I'm glad you finally gave up on that guy. He knew he's never right.
2: Yeah. Think that all you want. Just don't say that out loud. Yeah.
3: Yeah. So this is where we pray for self-control. We pray that we would be respectful and that we would have other people we can vent to, but we don't have to vent to our own kid. And I do recommend, there's a whole chapter on, you know, if they move home and other issues, that in most cases we would want to discuss a contract. We would want to discuss, how long do you think it might take for you to, you know, get out of debt? You know, I need you to share your, you know, bank account with me in order for this to work. Mm-hmm. And if they resent that, then you're going to have to make a hard decision. But I think that becomes important. You have a contract, perhaps, And you have to talk about things like chores. You know, like, what is your 32-year-old son or daughter responsible for? And do you expect them to come to dinner every night? If not, are they supposed to call you? Or is it just, you know, Sunday? What kind of freedom do they have? What kind of obligation do you expect them to have? Can they help you walk the dog every other night? Like, these are the kinds of things you talk about. And if they're not willing to understand that you're not an Airbnb, that it is a home and there needs to be order. That's especially true if there are younger siblings. So if you have a 25-year-old move home and there's an 18-year-old and a 14-year-old still living at home, it is very important that you understand borders, boundaries, dynamics because of the younger children being influenced by the lifestyle of the older sibling. You know, are they allowed to bring a girlfriend or boyfriend home? Are they allowed to stay in a bedroom with a closed door? You wouldn't have allowed that at 18. Will you allow it at 32? And I don't tell you in the book what is right or wrong. I think provide opportunities for you to think through what would be best and to have the conversations that need to happen.
2: Yeah, I love the subtitle of Dr. Kathy Cook's new book because it says the focus here is on strategies and conversations that work. I mean, this is a fluid scenario. It's not like you can go on Amazon and buy something to download and the next thing you know, it's going to rectify the situation. Well, you can get the book from Amazon. That'll certainly help. But you wouldn't, or get it from Celebrate Kids. But the idea that we as parents and there's the grandparent component too, and sometimes this is where the separation pops up. Kathy, you alluded to the wonderful family dynamic that you had in your neighborhood, which is just so wonderful. And I too grew up in a home where Saturday morning was pancakes. And I did that for my kids too. And I put on way too much weight. Didn't matter because there was something. I'm a lousy cook. I mean, the only thing I know how to make for dinner is reservations. Okay. But when it came to, you know, getting a box of Bisquick and a couple of eggs and, you know, get the milk and whatever you're going to do in there. And it's amazing. My kids to this day, still, they're all in their mid to late 30s. And they still talk about how good dad's pancakes were.
3: Oh, beautiful.
2: Those moments they're priceless. And even when you do have the chasms, you can hear those moments and say, wait, okay, I understand. I get it. And this is important. So if you're the grandparent now in a situation and you've got grandkids that you feel like I'm not being allowed to see them because of this awkward situation with my adult children, what are some tips that we as grandparents who might feel like we're kind of getting stiff-armed that we can do to kind of not only bridge the gap, but not to use the grandkids as collateral or whatever, but rather to say, no, we want this multi-generational family dynamic to work.
3: Yeah, totally. And I love that you and I have the pancakes in common. Yes. You know, let me say something first to the grandparents who have good relationships with your grandchildren. Create memories. Like what Roger and I are talking about are memories that go back years and years. Create memories, talk about them. If you're in conflict with children and grandchildren, remember to talk about the things that you have in common. Talk about the good memories. And they'll remember and they'll smile, even if they don't want to admit that there were good times. You're going to kind of force them to remember that there were. But when there is a chasm and when we don't have the opportunity to have much contact or any contact with our grandkids, first of all, grieve. There's a whole chapter on grief. You have to grieve the loss of relationships. You have to grieve the loss of dreams. You grieve the loss of hope and expectation, and you live rightly going forward. I think we pray. I taught every chapter ends in a prayer, and I teach in several chapters about the art of prayer, how to pray specifically, how to pray by name, how to pray the scripture by name for your grandchildren. Pray that others who know the Lord will enter into your family's life. Pray for your children and your grandchildren that they will meet other believers. You know, you may not be the one that wins them to the Lord. You might not be the one that brings them back to church. It's okay. It's not about you. Pray that there will be somebody on a soccer team that talks about Sunday school and Jesus. Pray that there'll be a co-worker that talks about the joy that he has every Monday morning. He's just different on a Monday morning. Why? Because he's just spent so much time with the Lord the day before. I think those things become really important. Remember with grandchildren too, that different isn't different. Different is just different. It's okay for your children to raise their children differently from how you raised yours. Now, obviously there's certain things that I would draw the line at, but different is different. Different isn't always wrong. And so if your children feel you're always judging, like, why do you let them eat that? Are they still up? It's 9 o'clock at night. Mm-hmm. You know, that's not appropriate. They're their children, not yours. And they have a right to that relationship. And we need to keep our mouths shut oftentimes and be careful how we say what it is that we believe to be true. So again, if you don't have relationships, grieve and pray and have your hope in God, not hope in your children. and look for opportunities. Look for a little bit of growth. Celebrate what you have, and don't make it sound like now the floodgate is open and now everything is going to be perfectly cool in the future. Not necessarily, but be grateful for small growth. Look for it, or you'll never have big growth.
2: Mm. Boy, and the temptation in that moment when you've been praying for this and wanting it, and maybe there's a little hurt on your part, is to say, oh, well, look who finally came to church. No.
3: Exactly.
2: Don't do that. And I had to take that thought captive as you were sharing it. I thought that's something I would do, and that would completely mess things up. Dr. Kathy Cook, the book is called Resolve Conflict and Find Peace and Hope with Adult Children. And you mentioned hope. You have a quote in the book where you describe it this way. Hope is not a passive attitude. It's a dynamic. It's something that is very, very active, and it's a dynamic responsiveness to who you know God to be and who he has been for you. Talk about why the parents who might feel like their adult children are kind of lost to them right now can't lose hope, because God is a God of restoration and redemption.
3: Yes, yes. If you know God. And if you don't, oh, please let us know so we can help you.
2: Amen.
3: It'll change everything. It'll change everything. God is worthy of hope. Look back and recognize how faithful he's been to you, how his wisdom, love, compassion, passion, direction, all the things have blessed you and helped you and allows you to have the kind of life that you have. So we hope in God because he's worthy of our hope. And it is a positive expectation. Yes. I love the way that my pastor defines it in the chapter. It is an act of looking forward. It is an act. It is a choice. There is, it's a verb. It's an active activity. And it's looking forward. We don't look back with regret all the time. We look forward with hope because God is there. God was there. He is here and he will be there. But it's essential that we not give up.
2: There is a parent listening to our conversation right now who says, okay, Dr. Kathy, I get what you're saying. I hear you. And I realize, wow, I didn't think the contribution to the separation here was mine. I thought it was, you know, my kids going through something or whatever. And now I realize, boy, I really messed some things up here. Can you leave us with a word of encouragement for that, to that parent in particular who says, all right, I've got to start over again. And man, do I have a lot of digging out to do. What's a good place to start?
3: First, God bless you for your humility. Like, that's the first step.
2: Yeah.
3: The first step is to realize that, you know, I am imperfect. I've done the best that I've known how to do my entire life. I hope that's a true statement. And I didn't realize how complex the adult parenting phase would be. I didn't realize that although we'll have always have this relationship, that I had to look to change from being a parent to being a coach, from being a controlling parent to being a mentor. And now that I get it, I'm willing to work on that. And so first of all, thank you for your humility, and God is pleased. And I think that's first. I think second would be to perhaps read the book and looking for specific possibilities that are relevant to your situation, and that you would hold on to those and take those captive. And then I think you reach out to your kids if you can, and you say, man, I've been frustrated. You know, I've been frustrated. I haven't handled everything well. I've been judgmental. I have put you on the spot more often than I care to realize. And I've read a book and I heard a podcast and it's changing me. Would you be open to me showing you that I want to grow in our relationship? Because I really do want to. You matter to me and I'm sad and I don't want to continue into that. And then you wait expectantly, hoping in God that you're going to get the answer you want and you don't give up.
2: I remember, Kathy, this is a tender point for me. My dad passed away a couple months ago. He was 92. And when I was newly married, we had, there's that new tension, you know, baby shows up and, you know, how do you deal with in-laws and that type of thing? And we had always been close, but not super close. And we got into a ministry venture together, and it just wasn't working for me to have my parents as involved in what we were doing with my new wife. And so I remember I wrote him a letter and I just said, Dad, you know, I can't do this anymore. And so he called me and he goes, hey, I got your letter and you want to get lunch? And I said, sure. And so we went to a restaurant and we started talking and I started sharing how I felt and everything like that. And I said, so that's why I wrote this and I'm glad we're having this conversation. I hope you understand. And he looked at me and he has tears in his eyes. He said, no, I don't. And it opened up just all sorts of dialogue with us for him just saying that. And I've never forgotten that. So with my kids, and I think of other parents who are going through this, how difficult it is to be able to say, okay, I'm here. I want to understand, but I don't.
3: Yeah.
2: Let me listen to your heart. Your book really touched me in that way. And I'm grateful that that you wrote it and that we got a chance to talk about it here today on the program. Thank you for that.
3: Well, Roger, I'm blessed by your authenticity and your humility. Yeah. What a moment. Whoa. Thanks for sharing that.
2: Well, this has been a wonderful conversation. Dr. Kathy Cook, again, I mentioned before we leave the air for today, again, the book is called Resolve Conflict and Find Peace and Hope with Adult Children, Strategies and Conversations that Work. It doesn't make any sense in the publishing world, but it makes perfect sense in where you are right now. I mean, this is a great title because it tells you exactly the kind of information you're going to get. And I love it. Dr. Kathy Cook, thanks for being with us today here on Dr. James Dobson's Family Talk.
3: Well, God bless you. I've loved being with you. Thanks for the opportunity.
2: Well, you've been listening to Dr. James Dobson's Family Talk, featuring part two of my conversation with Dr. Kathy Cook about her outstanding new book called Resolve Conflict and Find Peace and Hope with Your Adult Children. 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Well, I'm Roger Marsh. Thanks so much for listening today. 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
1: Heaven is going to be such an incredible place. No wonder people want to go to heaven. Hear the new Jerusalem built for us. God has already prepared it for us. Remember Jesus said, I go to prepare a place, and if I come, I will come and get you so I can take you where I am. You can be with me also. That's where we're heading. That's our destination.

0: Welcome to Somebody Loves You Radio, the Bible teaching ministry of Raul Reese in Diamond Bar, California. As Raul continues our biblical study of the afterlife, we'll see today that God has prepared an amazing heavenly home for His people. Everyone who repents of sin and receives salvation through Jesus can anticipate life everlasting with no suffering, sorrow, or death. Jesus Himself will be our light and fill our hearts with lasting peace. If you have your Bible, join us in Revelation chapter 21, beginning in verse 10, with the lesson, The New Jerusalem. Here's Raul Reese.
1: There are so many people that are really deceived about heaven. Heaven is not just for anyone. The Bible says that heaven is for those who have come to a personal knowledge of Jesus Christ by coming to repentance and asking God to forgive them for their sins and to be cleansed and washed by His blood. And then it's not just believing, but it's following up in living a life of grace and mercy. It is being obedient to God's commandments. Not the Ten Commandments, but two commandments. To love God and to love your neighbor as yourself. And then at the same time, you have a majority of people that do believe, most people believe in heaven, but a lot of people do not believe in a literal hell. And yet the Bible talks about these two different places. One is a place of comfort. The other is a place of torment. Because as John is talking, and God comes to him and reveals to him the place called heaven. It's an interesting place. In chapter 21, if we remember, let me just kind of sum up a little bit here from the past 2 weeks. Verse 1 of chapter 21. And then I, John, saw a new heaven and a new earth, for the first heaven and the first earth had passed away, and also there was no more sea, no more surfing, no more waves. Oh man, I hate that, but God has something else for us. Verse 2. And then I, John, saw the holy city, New Jerusalem, coming down out of heaven from God, prepared as the bride adorned for her husband. This beautiful picture of a wedding. Can you imagine how exciting that day is going to be for us to see our husband, Jesus? We are the bride of Christ, adorned in white. And He's looking forward to seeing us one of these days. Verse 3, and then I heard a loud voice from heaven saying, behold, the tabernacle of God is with men, and He will dwell with them, and they shall be His people, and God Himself will be with them and be their God. The tabernacle here is in reference to who? To Christ. John chapter 1, verse 14. He tabernacled among us. You see, He dwelt among us. Verse 4. And God will wipe away every tear from their eyes. No more crying. No more pain. No more sorrow. No more death. Be done away with for the Christian. An unbeliever? Not so. They will be tormented day and night forever and ever and ever and ever. But imagine how much God loves us that He's not willing that any should perish, but all should come to repentance. That's the heart of God. He'll go out of His way to do anything to get people to trust Him. And once we trust Him, when we get to heaven, there are no more tears, no more sorrow, no more death, no more crying. There shall be no more pain, no more cancer, no more headaches, no more backaches, no more joints hurting you. The cripple will become complete, fully. For the former things have passed away. And then he who sat on the throne said, "Behold, I make all things new." And he said to me, "Write them, for these words are true and they are faithful." Notice that. And then he said to me, "It is finished. I am the Alpha and the Omega, the A and the Z, the beginning and the end. I will give of the fountain of the water of life freely to him who thirsts." Here again, God gives the invitation to whoever wants to come and drink of the fountain of water freely. Salvation is free. Then he said, "He who overcomes shall inherit all things, and I will be his God, and he shall be my son." You see? A new name. He's going to be with us. A whole universe will be totally recreated. You'll see in a moment. But then verse 8, "But the cowardly, the unbelieving, the abominable," that is those that pollute themselves by sin or indulge themselves through sin, "murderers, sexual immoral, sorcerers," that is the word that is used here in the Greek pharmakia, and we get our word in English pharmacy, but at the same time, it is the word for drugs, and that's not aspirin. Those that are drug addicts will not be there. "Idolaters and all liars shall have their part in the lake of fire that burns with brimstone," which is the second death. You see? It's not only the fornicators and adulterers, it's the liars. Those that lie. And as Christians, we're not supposed to lie anymore. And yet that's a big problem in the church today. People lying to their husbands, lying to their wife, lying to their children, lying to your boss, lying to your employees. The Bible says that we are supposed to speak truth, not lies. Christians cannot continue to be homosexuals or lesbians or adulterers or liars or murderers or abusers. There's a change of heart, you see, that we will not be able to inherit the kingdom of God. Those that continue in such sins, they'll be separated from God. They will be placed in the lake of fire that burns with fire and brimstone. Forever and ever and ever and ever and ever. So he gives the warning before concluding the book of Revelation. He'll give it one more time to make sure you understand that God is a holy God. And no unholy person can enter into heaven. Only the clean. Only the righteous. Only those who obey God's word. Because you can come here and sit in church all week long and all year long and for many years and never obey God's word, and that doesn't make you a true believer. It just makes you a religious person. You see? And there's a lot of religion today. I mean, if you're coming here and you consider yourself a Christian, but you're physically abusing your wife or husband, or verbally, and you're still cussing, and you're still lying, and you're cheating God out of whatever belongs to God, you're a thief. Or you're stealing from your employee or employers. But you come to church, what's the difference between you and the non-believer? There is no difference. You see? The difference comes when we don't steal anymore, and we don't lie anymore. And we don't abuse our family anymore. There's a change of attitude. There's a change of heart. People can see it. Because otherwise, we're still in our sins. There has been no change. You see? That's why he gives the warning once again here before he jumps into the lesson. Because he wants you to understand that heaven is a place not for these people, but for those that are true worshipers of God. Those that have really have Jesus Christ as their Lord and Savior in their lives. those that obey the Bible, they obey God's commands, those are the ones that will be there. Now John says this, verse 9, now we get into the New Jerusalem, the promise to those who are going to be in heaven. And then one of the seven angels who had the seven bowls filled with the seven last plagues came to me, John, and talked with me, said, come, John, I will show you the bride, the Lamb's wife. John, let me show you the church. Here she is. That's us. He's talking about us in the future. John is introduced to the church. The church is made up of those who believe by faith in Jesus Christ. You see, that's the church. Secondly, notice what he says here, because he gives that great invitation, and then at the same time, we need to understand that the New Jerusalem, it's the city of God. There are different names in the scripture used for the actual heaven. For example, it's called the New Jerusalem. It's called the Heavenly Jerusalem. It's called the Holy City. It's called the Holy Jerusalem. It's called the City of My God. And it's called the Great City. These are terms used for the New Jerusalem, all in Scripture.
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1: Verse 10, and then he carried me away in the spirit once again to a great and high mountain and show me the great city, the holy Jerusalem, descending out of heaven from God. Listen, that is going to be an incredible, incredible thing when we see it coming out of heaven that God is preparing. Eight things about this New Jerusalem. Number one, in verse 11, it is a city with God's glory in it. Notice, having the glory of God, her light was the most precious stone, like a jasper stone and clear as crystal. The city is so beautiful. It is like a jasper stone. What's that? It's like a

Why would they have walls and gates? Because it speaks of our protection and perfection and security in the Lord. We don't have to be fearful ever again. God's going to protect us for all eternity. We'll never ever have to face what we faced on this earth ever again. No fear of anyone. The angels, 12 angels, will stand at the 12 gates watching over the city. And what's interesting is that these 12 are the 12 tribes of Israel, because the angels are standing guard so nothing unclean can ever come into the New Jerusalem, ever. Verse 13, three gates on the east, three gates on the north, three gates on the south, and three gates on the west. You know, whenever the children of Israel in the wilderness used to settle down in the wilderness, when they would stop and they camp, they would have the tribes of Israel divided into four parts. And if you were flying overhead on a helicopter or in an airplane and you look down on the desert, you would see that in the center of the 12 tribes camping was the tabernacle itself. But most important, as you were looking down, you would see the cross of Jesus Christ. You see? North, south, east, and west. What else? Well, look what else he says. Verse 14. And now the wall of the city had 12 foundations, and of them were the name of the 12 apostles and of the Lamb. So this city has walls, 12. Notice, foundations. Can you imagine 12 foundations in the New Jerusalem? And listen, the streets in Jerusalem in heaven are going to be clear gold. Not asphalt, gold. Clear gold. You'll see that in a moment. Verse 15. And he who talked with me had a gold reed to measure the city and its gates and its walls. So the city has a shape, and it's a cubic shape. It's like a cube. The New Jerusalem. And listen, this is so neat. Watch what it says in verse 16. The city is laid out as a square. Its length is as great as its breadth. And he measures the city with a reed, 12,000 furlongs. Its length, breadth, height are equal, 1,500 miles long and wide and high. Its towers are 1,500 miles high. The total of the city is 2,250,000 square miles, or 3,375,000,000 cubic miles, almost 4 billion cubic miles. Imagine that. Huge. Huge. Heaven's going to be incredible. And you know why it's a cube? Go back to the Old Testament and look at the tabernacle. The holiest of holies is a cube where God dwells. Interesting. Four square. Just like God said that it would come to pass. The breadth and height. Verse 17. And then he measured its wall 140 cubits according to the measure of a man. That is, of an angel. One cubit is 18 inches. Look what it is. It's 266 feet thick, the wall. 266 feet thick, the wall. And then verse 18, the materials used in the city. The construction of its wall was jasper, and the city was pure gold, like clear glass. Notice that. Pure gold is common. Gold is common in heaven. Verse 19. The foundations of the wall of the city were adorned with all kinds of precious stones. So here now are the foundations of the wall of the city. First of all, there was jasper, a clear crystal that is kind of greenish. And then the second one was sapphire. That's a blue stone spotted with gold. And then the third one was the chalcedony, and that's a

0: greenish blue stone, like a peacock's tail. And then the sapphire or the emerald is like a greenish stone that is used. Verse 20. And the fifth one was a sardex thing. And then the sixth is like sardis. It's a red blood stone, like blood. And the seventh was chrysolite. And that is a yellow quartz, like a modern topaz today. And then the eighth is the beryl. That's like a greenish stone. And then the topaz, a yellow green. And then the tenth is the kind of like a gold tinted stone with green, apple green. And then the jaconeth is kind of like a purplish, kind of a stone. It looks like that. And then the amethyst is a kind of a rich purple, blue, red stone. All these different colors in these stones that are there, 12 different stones. Verse 21, the 12 gates were 12 pearls. Each individual gate was one pearl. Can you imagine? Here we're dying for one little pearl and there'll be 12 major pearls there in heaven. Huge. I mean, like nothing. Heaven is going to be such an incredible place. No wonder people want to go to heaven. Here, the new Jerusalem built for us. God has already prepared it for us. Remember Jesus said, I go to prepare a place, and if I come, I will come and get you so I can take you where I am. You can be with me also. That's where we're heading. That's our destination. Then, verse 22. But then I saw no temple in it. No more temple. No more church. No more church building. No more synagogues. Why? Because Jesus Christ will be the center of attraction. Notice this. But I saw no temple in it, for the Lord God Almighty and the Lamb is the temple. You see? They are the ones there with us. We're going to be worshiping. Three things that are going to be happening in heaven. Number one, it's going to be a life of worship. Two, a life of activity. And three, a life of purity. Purity. Holiness. As white as snow when we get to heaven. That's why it's so important that we not only prepare, but we get ready to go to heaven. Because it could happen at any time. We don't know when. Then again, verse 23. The city had no need of the sun anymore or the moon to shine in it. For the glory of God illuminates it. And notice the Lamb, its light. Jesus said what? I am the light of the world. You see? We don't have any more darkness. No more darkness. No more sun. No more moon. There'll be full brightness all day long. We don't sleep anymore. We worship forever with the Lord. The glory of God illuminates the city.
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0: And then verse 24, and the nations of those who are saved shall walk in its light, and the kings of the earth bring their glory and honor into the new Jerusalem. Notice, it will be a life of activity there. The nations are going to be there. From all over the world, people will be there. They got saved and went to heaven. Verse 25, and its gates shall not be shut at all by day. There shall be no night there anymore. And they shall bring the glory and the honor of the nations into it. You see? And then he gives one final warning in chapter 21, verse 27. But there shall be no means of entering into it anything that defiles. You see? Nothing that defiles will enter in or causes an abomination. I hear this again, or a liar, but only those who are written in the Lamb's Book of Life. You see? Those that have been repentant, those that have been converted, those that have new life in Jesus Christ, they will be the only ones to be there, the pure in heart.
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3: Weather settling into the Portland area for the next couple of days. We'll start to ramp up our chances for wet weather again with our next system Friday night into Saturday. Lingering cloudiness for the rest of today, the high mid-70s, and overcast tonight, bit breezy, our low 50s. Becoming mostly sunny on Thursday, the high 75, showers picking up Friday night. I'm meteorologist Jennifer Naramore on KPDQ.
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9: This is Max Licato. 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

0: with SRN News. I'm Keith Peters in Washington. The House, for the first time, has approved a war powers resolution that would halt the U.S. military action against Iran. Wednesday's action defied President Trump as a handful of Republicans joined with Democrats to end the three-month-long war. House Speaker Mike Johnson says other nations need to help the U.S. reopen the Strait of Hormuz.
1: You're working on that final piece, which is to get peace in the Strait of Hormuz, to get commerce reopened there. We're calling on all of our, all of us, calling on our allied nations and friends, the Arab states in the region and NATO partners and everyone else. The world has, the entire world has an interest in the Strait of Hormuz being reopened for commerce. That's what he's working on.
0: The roll call Wednesday was 215 to 208, but next steps are uncertain. A man who held people hostage in a Bakersfield, California building has been shot and killed.
2: A man was shot and killed by the FBI after holding 10 people hostage and warning he had explosives tied to his body. Authorities stormed the building and shot the suspect overnight, ending a more than 15-hour standoff. Bakersfield Assistant Police Chief Jeremy Blakemore said the hostages were found unharmed inside the building.
3: There were a total of 10 members of our community whose lives were changed yesterday, unexpectedly, but we are thankful that they have been reunited with their loved ones after this ordeal.
2: Authorities said the suspect was an Army veteran who was dishonorably discharged, had a history with law enforcement, and was a registered sex offender. Audio courtesy of KERO. I'm Haya Pinjwani.
0: Ford is recalling almost 420,000 Bronco Sport and Ford Maverick vehicles because of a seatbelt issue that may result in an injury if a crash occurs. On Wall Street, the Dow down by 620 points, the NASDAQ dropped 239, the S&P 500 lower by 56, oil near $96 a barrel. This is SRN.
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9: Dorothy, Edith, and Rosani had a unique role with Mercy Ships. 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The women would pause to speak with those they met, offering comfort and asking what they could pray for. Each evening they returned to the ship, tired, carrying the weight of all they'd witnessed. Yet they never doubted that their presence made a difference, encouraging as many as they could along the way. Sometimes we can feel like our prayers don't matter, but God hears each and every one. In His hands there is mercy.
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0: 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And now, from the Connors and Sullivan Broadcast Studios, the man who is not what he wants to be, but is way grateful that he's not who he used to be, here.
1: 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You helped us have a record set of web traffic in the last month. 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But those of you listening by way of radio right now, yesterday was a big news day. And, you know, if you're in California, today, you woke up and you found out that a couple of common sense people are actually, politically poised in such a way to possibly help bring some sanity back to that rather ungovernable state. I say it's ungovernable because it's been, you know, over the last number of years, so controlled by just one side of the political spectrum, and they've had no accountability. And when you have no accountability, things go sideways really badly. There's nobody keeping you in check. There's no one telling you, hey, you got on the crazy train. You've gone too far. You probably don't want to do that. Those types of helpful corrections don't get done when you lack accountability. And that's why it's hard, friend, for either political party to have and maintain power for any length of time, because eventually corruption and lack of, you know, accountability all take place. And you've got you need to have those things in your life that keep you balanced. And that's why I think that marriage is such a gift for so many people. Because if we all just grew old on our own without relationships, we would be a nasty bunch. Humans are not nice. And it is accountability that helps civilize us. It's accountability that helps keep us within proper boundaries. It's accountability that says, hey, don't go that far. And I have found, at least in my own life, that no one has done that better for me than my lovely bride. She really knows how to lovingly tell me what is important and help me see at times things that I don't see on my own. And I don't know. I'm really grateful for that. Some people would say, oh, I don't appreciate a spouse that nags me or whatever. But look, I need nagging. I'm not gonna lie about it, but so do political parties. And so what the people of California said last night is, maybe we should take a chance on something other than what we've done. And in fact, in California, the governor's race yesterday, at least as of the vote count that I'm seeing right now, they're going to go to a runoff. They have what's called jungle primaries in California. And so you've got, just the top two candidates that get the most that usually go to the runoff, but it's going to be, Steve Hilton for the Republicans, who's come out with a very fiscally responsible program in terms of what he would like to see happen, under his governorship. Versus Becerra, Secretary Becerra, who worked in the Biden administration. And even in a really liberal state like California, people kind of had their eyes opened during the Biden years. And I don't think that necessarily being in the Biden administration is quite the advantage that some being in some presidential administrations have. If you served in the Reagan administration, then you were golden to go get elected during the second term of Reagan and the term of H.W. Bush, because the policies worked and helped people. Similarly, at least in some states, if you were part of the Trump administrations, you can run for office and do pretty well. But that's where we're at. these days. And Steve Hilton did get the most votes and is headed to the runoff with Secretary Becerra. So it'll be interesting to see how that goes. And even more entertainingly, in my book, because it's one thing for the whole state to say, you know, balance this stuff out. But when you're talking about a stronghold like Los Angeles, and you're talking about a doofus mayor who could not have handled nearly everything on her watch worse. Karen Bass is the face of that. And she didn't have water in the reservoirs for the fires when the Palisades burned to the ground. She still doesn't have the Palisades being rebuilt because of all kinds of obstruction that the city and the state have thrown at the people that had the houses. And part of that is, friends, just to be candid, people that lived in the Palisades had big lots of property and they had nice homes and they had, it was a somewhat wealthy area. I know a couple of people that had their homes, their entire lives just erased. Well, there are those in California that don't think that people who have earned and built that type of life have a right to keep it. And it doesn't matter how much philanthropy they've done. It doesn't matter how much good they've done with the prestige and the wealth that they've grown. They just think that you just shouldn't have it. And I think there's some of that that's worked its way into this whole, we're not going to rebuild the Palisades. But if that was just the one thing Karen Bass had dropped the ball on, that would be bad enough. But one of Spencer Pratt, who is he's now going to be in the runoff with Karen Bass. One of the funniest things that he did, for his campaign is he took a stencil out to just a normal sidewalk in Los Angeles and he didn't use paint. All he used was a power washer. And he put the stencil down on the sidewalk and he blasted the power washer on the stencil. And the stencil said, something about, if you think all of LA should be this clean, vote for Spencer. And you pick up the stencil and the area where they blasted was completely clean. And all it was a power wash. They didn't paint the sidewalk. They just power washed the sidewalk. And he's like, look, we can do better than this. And he's come up with plans for everything from crime to the economy to housing. There's so much that he's gone public on. So if you're in Los Angeles, if you're hearing me on KRLA, especially, friends, do yourselves a favor and get a mayor that actually cares about your city and cares about the people in your city and wants to make every Los Angelian's life better. I don't see how you can, you know, give Karen Bass a second look. And I know that she has the Democratic machine behind her, but friends, you can overcome that. If you get out to vote, you can actually do something about that. And I hope that you will, because I think the people of Los Angeles and the people of California deserve better than what they've gotten. So it'll be interesting to see how that goes in November. All right. We've also got some developments that have come about in Iran, and one of the allies of the U.S. in that conflict is not pleased. I'm going to tell you more about that coming up. And then there's a very interesting survey that I want to get to today. There's a move amongst public opinion that is not what people thought it would be. And I think I have some reasons as to why I think it came about. We'll talk about those before we're done. Common sense still rules the day, and that's because I think a lot of it's just based in eternal truth, but that's a different story. All right, Kevin McCullough, we've got a lot to get to. We're going to ask the question, how do we live? Coming up next.
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0: 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And every day it comes to your inbox and you can get back episodes. We never put anything behind a paywall because we don't want you to have to pay anything to get to access this great info. And this week, Pastor Saphir Jenkins is back with us. We have been talking about 1 Kings 19. This is what Pastor Jenkins has titled The Anatomy of the Cave, Elijah and the Psychological Implications of Isolation. Saphir, that's a mouthful, but we've covered some important topics thus far. What are we looking at today?
1: Yeah, today we're talking about tuning out the noise, and really it's about becoming desensitized to the spectacular, where experience teaches us we should expect chaos, but our personal response is that we need quiet. The quiet is needed. It's needed for recovery. The scriptures here are verses 11 through 12, where he says, go out and stand on the mount before the Lord. Behold, the Lord passes by. Of course, there's this great and strong wind. It tears into the mountains. But Elijah realizes that the Lord is not in the wind. After the wind, the earthquake. But the Lord was not in the earthquake. And then a fire. But the Lord was still not in the fire. And after all of those spectacular events, he finds that it's in the still small whisper that he finds the Lord.
0: Now, this is an interesting passage, and for people that are just joining us today, we've been looking at Elijah, and give us the context again. He's just had his huge victory over the prophets of Baal, where the contest was to see whose God could light the altar on fire. Not only did God of the Bible light the altar on fire, not only did Yahweh win the battle, but he burned up everything else that the false prophets had had. So it was not just a win. It was a good old butt whooping, as we said, growing up in Texas. And so that was a really high moment, but this all follows immediately on the heels of that. And we've looked at, the crash of having that aftermath. You called it the hangover, the isolation that we talked about yesterday. So what is the purpose of what we know about this violent wind and earthquake and the fire that Elijah's exposed to here? Does God reveal to us through this text or any other illuminated source that he's doing something specific by sending these stormy, loud things his way?
1: Well, there's a lot there. Certainly, as Elijah witnesses the tearing wind, because it says it tore into the mountain, it literally changes the environment as a result, and then the earthquake and then the fire. These are instances or
0: those are not small things. It's not just having a grumpy day. Like, this is bad stuff.
1: Absolutely. Absolutely. But it's also the type of impact. These events have great impact. And this is where Elijah had come to expect that God would be, that Yahweh would appear out of the experiences of these great and mighty undertakings. But if the text really, really explicitly tells us that God was not in the chaos, but he was in the silence. And so the Hebrew word there is demama daka, and that literally translates to mean a still small voice. So really the phrase here gives us this beautiful paradox. Demama comes from the root demam, which means to be dumbfounded or to be silent or completely still. And daka means thin, ground down, or crushed into fine dust. So literally, it is the sound of a crushing in silence. This isn't just quiet. It's a silence that has been refined, distilled, and ground down until all of the static from the experiences he just witnessed is all gone. It represents a highly focused state of absolute stillness that forces a hyper-vigilant mind to stop scanning for threats and stop looking for God's appearance in the midst of chaos, but to start listening inward instead. And this is really in response to the fact that hyper-vigilance can really make us blind to subtle realities. So we can
0: Say that again. Hold on. Say that. That's a powerful statement. Say that one more time.
1: Yeah, it's how hypervigilance makes us blind to the subtle realities.
0: Hmm.
1: And that's how we miss God, literally.
0: I mean, sometimes God does speak loud. I mean, C.S. Lewis famously said that he whispers in our pleasure, but he shouts in our pain.
1: Yeah.
0: But the point that the writer here is getting to is that, I'm asking, the point here of the writer is that Elijah was looking at the loud for the answer, that the wind and the earthquake and the fire didn't satisfy because they didn't, they weren't what he was looking for. What was the, was Elijah specifically not trying to listen to the still small voice?
1: Well, I wouldn't go as far as to say he wasn't trying to. I would say that he likely didn't know to. After the experience where the battle against Baal and his prophets concluded, where God not only destroyed all that they placed in an attempt to prove that Baal was the true authority, there was also the spectacle of the fact that everything was drenched on the altar.
0: Right.
1: In water. They kept drenching it. And a fire from God overwhelmed that drenching so much so that it still burned and it still became ash and dust. So God was overwhelming the situation, overwhelming the opponents. And that was a pretty spectacular event. So coming off the heels of that, after being threatened by one lone person, Elijah is looking for God to deliver again in a spectacular fashion. And so it sort of makes sense, because he was a prophet at this point of fire and of public spectacles.
0: Hmm.
1: But he expected change to happen through this high volume, destructive means. But when we are anxious and isolated, our minds crave loud, dramatic interventions. And that's the issue. We think a crisis can only be solved by a bigger crisis. But Yahweh shows Elijah here that true restoration sometimes requires quiet internal calibration.
0: Yeah, well, Pastor Saphir, that's not very helpful if I want God to do it the way I want him to do it. and Elijah would have some reason to think that, because he had just shown this spectacular show of force at the altar of Baal. And I say that jokingly, because I really struggle with this. This is something that I want to see justice done. I want to see, you know, thunderclaps and, you know, the things that we do crave that. And it is hard in a culture and a life today where everything comes at you 125 miles an hour nonstop for nearly 18 to 20 hours a day. It just seems almost impossible at times to have that resolute stillness, that true calibration. And it's part of the reason why we do this segment on this show, because the rest of the show we talk about all the news and stuff, and it's easy to get filled with anxiety about how rough things are. But this is really that stillness with God is really where we need to be focused every day.
1: Yeah. You know, I like to think about it like this too. I have a son who's autistic, and when he becomes overstimulated, you know, he begins to stim, mm-hmm. or he'll begin to cover his ears because it's too much for him to handle. And it's similar to that, because psychologically, we tend to consume more than we can handle. We tend to reside in the chaos and find comfort therein, even though it's not really a comfortable environment.
0: Yeah.
1: Even hypervigilance leads to the same type of outcome. So, to me, the analogy is like this, like a person who lives in a noisy, chaotic city and can no longer hear the birds singing. Our modern media landscape insists everything has to be an earthquake or a firestorm.
0: Oh, wow.
1: To get our attention.
0: Yeah. That's so powerful. And, you know, my pastor says this regularly. He goes, you know, sometimes this anxiety, this hypervigilance, these things that we get worked up about, that a lot of it's our own doing. And then he asks, has anybody felt better after you've scrolled your social media feed for a while? And I thought, that's a pretty pointed question. Because if you think about it, that's exactly how social media works. Hey, look at this. Look at this. Look what happened here. Oh, my goodness. Like, that's all it is. And we need to proactively spend some stillness with God instead. Wow. Really convicting stuff, Pastor Sophia Jenkins. Thank you for this week, and we will talk to you again tomorrow.
1: Awesome. Thank you so much, Kevin.
0: Kevin McCullough coming back from New York. Don't go away.
2: Stick around for more of That Kevin next.
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4: It is not unusual for a person to have continuing pain after spinal surgery. 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As a result, he underwent spinal surgery but had continuing neck pain.
5: Ken, from North Plains, Oregon. I was experiencing neck pain and lower back pain after a rollover truck accident almost 20 years ago. I had a shattered vertebrae, and they had to fuse it to the next lower vertebrae. 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
1: Welcome back, Kevin McCullough. Glad to have you with us, and so glad to have my guest, Dr. Putz Hertzberg, with us, who is the Chief Education Officer for Turning Point Education, formerly Turning Point Academy. And if you would like any information about the upcoming Education Summit, and I love the name of this year's summit, it's right in front of me, Courage in Our Convictions, Cultivating Clarity in the Chaos. And if you've listened to my show for any length of time, you know, one of the things that I rail about is how important clarity is. Clarity is more important than almost any other element of knowledge. To clearly understand what truth is and to clearly understand its relationship to you, that clarity is the most important thing that you can pursue. So I'm loving this. Kind of sad I'm not going to be able to broadcast from there, Hutz, but we'll do that in the years to come at some point. TurningPointED.com is how you find out more information about how you can be there. TurningPointED.com. It's going to be held just outside of the O'Hare Airport area in Chicago. Very easy to get to if you can fly in, and you'll have a great, great time. In fact, they've helped subsidize even the hotel stay for you. So when you get on TurningPointED.com, look at all the information and see how easy it is for you to be there. Hutz, let me ask you, you've got an all-star, and when I say an all-star lineup, I'm talking about huge intellectual heavyweights, people that I love and respect and consider dear, dear friends, but people like Scott Phelps, people like John Stonestreet, people like Dr. Al Mohler. I mean, you guys have spared no expense in bringing in the real thinkers that are able to get to the heart of the issue and really break it down.
2: Well, we're so fortunate and thankful that we're able to do that, and that these wonderful speakers, you've mentioned three or four of them, we have 28 altogether that have said yes. And, you know, another name that many of your listeners and viewers will know is Dr. George Barna. Dr. Barner's been around a long time, and he's been somewhat a lone wolf out there telling us how bad things were. And I remember hearing him in the 90s thinking, George, it can't be as bad as you say it is. And I've come to realize that he was right.
1: Where was the lie?
2: yeah, exactly. And so he's going to be talking about biblical worldview. And, of course, his research is pretty well-known in some quarters, maybe not by everybody, but that he says definitively that only 4% of Americans have a biblical worldview. And so he's going to talk about that as well as other things. He's actually going to be with us 3 days. And so we're very, very thankful that we have Dr. Barna for 3 days. But yeah, you mentioned some of the other names. Megan Bashan is a dear friend. We appreciate her writings. And then we have people like Erica Kirk, who is really an amazing woman in so many ways, and the fact that she's able to continue on given all that has happened in her life is just absolutely amazing. It's a testimony to God's grace. I was just with Erica yesterday in Phoenix, and her faith in the Lord is just incredible, and it's the only way that she can get through what she's going through right now. Riley Gaines is another very courageous woman who has stood up against some very powerful people to speak the truth. And so we have people like that, and then some people that your viewers and listeners would also know, like Dr. Erwin Lutzer, who is going as strong as ever. And he has just released another book, and he's going to be with us a couple of days. Pastor John Amachuku, some of your listeners will know that name. He's gone to school boards and spoken truth in the face of the terrible stuff that's happening in so many of these schools. I was with him when he came to Deerfield, Illinois. It was an amazing thing. But he does that around the country. He'll be speaking. And then we have a number of educational leaders. We have some college presidents that'll be speaking, and members of my team.
1: Some elected officials that are joining you as well.
2: Yes, we have Congresswoman Mary Miller. Now, interestingly, she's one of the sole Republican conservative congresspeople from the state of Illinois, and she's become a dear friend. But let me tell you about Mary, because she was a farmer, and she had no desire to go into politics at all, but she was kind of tapped on the shoulder. So she left the farm, her children, grandchildren, they're all older now. And I was talking to one of my colleagues at Turning Point, and I was just telling him that Mary Miller is going to be with us. And I said, actually, Mary's probably the best thing that we have going in the state of Illinois in terms of government. And he said, he looked at me and he said, Hutz, Mary Miller is one of the best things that we have going in the United States.
1: Wow.
2: She is a godly woman that loves the Lord first and foremost. I can say that unequivocally. She is seeking to bring conservative values to Washington. She's on the Freedom Caucus. She's on the House Education Committee. She stood against the transgender movement when others would not, and took a lot of heat for it, and especially in our state. And they tried to redistrict her out of her office, but she's been able to stay. So you're right. She is one that's going to be with us, and she'll be speaking just before Erica speaks on that Friday.
1: That'll be great. So the dates are June 16th through the 19th, just outside of the city of Chicago, right by O'Hare Airport. Beautiful place to hold it, and it will be just a phenomenal time. Much of the cost is subsidized. The ticket is only $50. I think the rooms per night are only $70. Friends, make an effort to do this. If you're a home educator, if you're a Christian educator, if you're a public educator, if you're a charter school educator, whatever part of the education equation you are part of, you will be encouraged and you will be challenged and you will be made to think, and there will be takeaways that you will take back with you into what you're doing that will matter. And it matters because what you do impacts all those little brains of mush that sit in your classrooms and do the things that you give them instructions to do, even if you're a parent. And as a Christian worldview formulated conference, this is going to be an incredible tool to anybody and everybody that has access to it. So here's how you find out more. You go to turningpointed.com, turningpointed.com, turningpointed.com. Huts, thanks for joining us. We'll talk to you again soon. Kevin McCullough coming right back from New York. Don't go away.
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0: experience or maybe a classroom that you have stewardship of, this conference is for you. And they have done the ridiculously silly thing of only making it a $50 ticket for you to go. And they've even underwritten most of your room. The hotel room is $70 a night. It's normally over $200 a night for the resort. So would you go to turningpointed.com, hold your spot, get your room, and to make plans to be in Chicago June 16th through the 19th for the Turning Point USA Education Summit, the fifth annual one that they've done. First one that we've been a part of here at That Kevin Show, but very, very glad to. Scott Phelps rejoins us. Scott, there's been nothing that you and I in our discussions on air over the years have tracked more heatedly than the role that sex education plays in education. And
1: yeah,
0: now that I'm a parent and I have kids going through those grades. And by the way, the McCullough kids are all in public schools. But we have those conversations, and we also are blessed in the district that we live in to have a number of believers that work in the school district. And so there's a balance there where we've chosen to go down this path. Again, not for everybody, but it kind of, regardless of where you're at, you're going to confront sex education, and the message that most of those programs are going to give kids is not wait until marriage. It's going to be something other than that. With the Success Sequence program, you actually make the argument that abstinence until marriage is the way to go. Why is that? Why is that your message? Why is that important in this, you know, the 2026 that we live in?
1: Yeah, so critical, and fits right in with the theme of this conference that you're just talking about now, the Turning Point Education Summit. Cultivating clarity in chaos. Oh my goodness, that's where our kids are at, right? They are just getting pounded by messages, all the messages that they receive regarding sex. Think about it this way. I like to put it this way. Think about all the messages and imagery that our kids receive about sex today through the media, through their phones, through their televisions, their tablets, their computers, all the images that they see. It's not just that our kids are exposed to sexual imagery at earlier and earlier ages, but think about this, Kevin. How much of the sex that our kids are exposed to clearly communicates to them the value of sex within the context of marriage?
0: None.
1: And it just isn't
0: 0%.
1: There. 0%. It just isn't there.
0: Right.
1: And then you say, well, hold on a minute. Oh, maybe the schools are helping out. unfortunately, what most people will be unaware of, Kevin, is that Planned Parenthood is not only the largest provider of abortions in America, they are also, not coincidentally, the largest provider of sex education in American schools. Think about that for a minute. And so Planned Parenthood sex education is the fundamental primary message that our kids receive in school today. You don't have to have Planned Parenthood come into your school. It's what they learn in teacher school. It's the fundamental message that most schools across the nation teach. It's basically contraceptive education. It's here's all the different types of contraception you're going to need because we know you're all going to be having the sex. And there's no reference to marriage whatsoever. We exist to flip the script on that. We believe it's not enough for us, Kevin, to go to schools and say, stop giving kids condoms. Stop putting girls on birth control pills starting in middle school. Stop doing all these bad. It's not enough for us to be against that. We have to provide the alternative. And so what the Success Sequence program is, it's an alternative to schools to say, hey, listen, here's something that you can teach kids that's healthy and wholesome and helpful and gives them a clear pathway forward in life. The success sequence you're familiar with is three things. Get an education, get a job, and then marry before having children. Students who do those three things, it's almost impossible for them to fall into poverty, on food stamps, on welfare, government dependency of any kind. So we can benefit our kids just by teaching them the success sequence. And then we're gonna include with that message a clear message of reserving all sexual activity and childbearing for the context of marriage. We want to help young people understand that by resisting sexual pressure, they're going to be much more inclined to focus on their academics. They're going to do well. It's going to help them prepare well for future education, future marriage and family. So it's absolutely fundamental, which is why we fit so well with what the Turning Point Education Summit is all about. Yeah. It's about equipping parents and educators with good quality, wholesome classical education, good messaging. And boy, they've brought in all the experts for it. And we're just

0: we're just thrilled to be a part of it.
1: Well, you very much belong there, and the Success Sequence program is something that's easy to memorize. It's easy to, to talk about, and I think it's easy to teach. And I think that what's interesting, and I'm watching the data that people are doing on Gen Z and Gen Alpha, and these generations are less and less willing to just go along to get along. Like they're hungrier for
0: they're so hungry.
1: Truth. In fact, the Gen Z generation is the first generation in more than 100 years that has a greater interest in church attendance than the generations before them. And it's growing. Please make
0: plans. And can I say one thing about that, Kevin? It's incredible. I mean, first of all, people need to know Lincoln Marriott Shire is a beautiful resort, golf course, wedding venue. This isn't just some hotel. It's a beautiful place. And because of their donors, Turning Point has some wonderful, faithful donors. $75 a night for a room at a beautiful resort is crazy stuff.
1: These rooms
0: and
1: are
0: it's only $50 for the conference
1: a night regularly. Yeah.
0: What's that?
1: I said these rooms are regularly $200 to $300 a night.
0: At least. It's beautiful. So I would encourage you to come. The speakers are terrific. I mean, it's a who's who of speakers. It's a wonderful lineup and at a beautiful place. You're going to love it. Oh, and the other thing I wanted to mention is today is the last day for that room rate, that $75 room rate. They need to register today. So really important that they get online at turningpointed.com today and get registered. This is excellent.
1: ED.com, turningpointed.com.
0: Yeah.
1: And then make plans June 16th through the 19th as we are heading into summer. Scott Phelps, thank you for all that you do.
0: So good to see you, Kevin. Thank you so much. Appreciate it.
1: You got it. Kevin McCullough coming back from New York. Don't go anywhere.
2: Stick around for more of That Kevin. In his new movie, The Dragon's Prophecy, Dinesh D'Souza brings the new Middle East into focus with a message of perseverance, faith, and a shared global destiny.
3: Could the fate of the world, of humanity itself, be somehow tied to this place?
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5: Israel and Christians are coming together in a way they have never been before, since the Book of Acts.
2: But is this the end of Hamas and radical Islam? What does the Bible say?
5: We have to become fighters in the spirit for God. We don't accept what the enemy wants to do with our culture. We don't accept what he wants to do with the nation. If we keep fighting, we win.
2: Powerful, prophetic, a must-see movie based on Jonathan Cahn's international bestseller, The Dragon's Prophecy, combines history and scripture with faith, justice, and renewal. 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
10: Cooler weather settling into the Portland area for the next couple of days. We'll start to ramp up our chances for wet weather again with our next system Friday night into Saturday. Lingering cloudiness for the rest of today, the high mid-70s, and overcast tonight, bit breezy, our low 50s. Becoming mostly sunny on Thursday, the high 75, showers picking up Friday night. I'm meteorologist Jennifer Naramore on KPDQ
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2: Serving it up with a no-drink minimum. 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
1: All right, welcome back. Kevin McCullough, glad to have you with us. Final few minutes of the first hour here. And always pleased to be able to tell you thank you for stepping up and doing something to help the children that we are desperately trying to help get to Christian summer camp this year. The children of Project Angel Tree is who I'm talking about. And when they are looking at the possibility of, you know, day after day, not ever knowing what green grass or blue sky or, you know, a horseback ride or going fishing or anything like that looks like. And then they suddenly have the opportunity to get an entire week out of their summer in a place that's magical, that has this otherworldliness to it for a child that grows up in the inner city, for a child whose parent is in prison and in some way, you know, distant from the child in a way that the child had no fault in and can't do anything about. Friends, this is such an important ministry, and I want to say thank you, because another four of you stepped up yesterday and said, I'm going to help make sure that four more kids can get to Christian camp this year. And I want to say thank you to those of you that did that, because that's four more lives that you are going to touch that are going to be forever different because of 6.5 days at a place where all the counselors are Christians. All of the people that will work with them are invested and care about them. They will be in a camping scenario where everyone at the camp will be just like them, though they won't know that when they get there. In fact, Tom Tradup tells the story that many times the kids get to camp and they are a little bit, you know, to themselves the first day, because they're like, I don't want anybody to know that my mom or dad were in prison. And somewhere around lunchtime, someone elbows them and says, hey, what are your parents in for? And they begin to realize that every child there has a similar experience to theirs. And then the walls come down and friendships are made and discipleship happens and Jesus gets received by kids. Friends, the very way that this program even comes about for the child is as follows. The parent is incarcerated. They are in jail, but the parent has completed a biblical studies course, a Bible study course, where they have learned about salvation that Jesus offers and the beginning of a Christian life and what all that means and how it impacts them. And out of the graduating that program, one of the benefits is they get to say, hey, I would like to nominate my child to go to a Christian camp and learn about the same Jesus that I've been learning about. And when they do that, they are given the opportunity then to go to camp on a scholarship and have the opportunity to meet Jesus and to begin their walk with God the same way that their parent has in prison. And friends, this is what we don't want to do. We don't want to rob the child of the same Jesus that the parent found through prison fellowship. What we want to do instead is say to that child, you are loved. You will be cared for this week in a way that you've never experienced before. And by the time they get done, friends, they're all standoffish at the beginning of the week. By the time the week ends, they're in tears. They're clinging to their counselor because they don't want to leave. They don't want to go home. They have found something special. And the most special thing they have found is a relationship with God. So here's what I need you to do. Our phone line is down. It's not working well. So I'm not going to give you a phone number. I'm going to ask you instead to go to thatkevinshow.com, thatkevinshow.com, and click on the banner at the top of the page. And when you do that, just make a gift. $200 helps get one child to a week of camp, all expenses paid. They won't have anything out of pocket. The camp invests in this too, so there's some skin in the game on their end. And at the end of the day, these children are just loved on by people that God brings into their life. Many of the counselors, by the way, former Angel Tree kids that have come back and are working to see this next generation of kids meet Jesus. ThatKevinShow.com. Click the banner. ThatKevinShow.com. Click the banner at the top of the page.
9: KPDQ-FM, Portland, Vancouver, a service of Salem Media Group.